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2: Issues Etc. has meant numerous things to myself and my family over many years of listening to the wonderful programming we've been privileged to hear. It has been a source of theological education for myself, my wife, and my children. Both daughters grew up listening to recordings of the shows whenever we'd have long car trips, and though they often complained in their younger years, they both listen now. Both daughters ended up following vocations in the church, with the oldest having become a deaconess and married an LCMS pastor. The youngest has become a director of Christian outreach and is married to a director of parish music, both working together at the same church. The oldest daughter's also picked up the baton for on-demand listening and regularly exposes our three grandchildren to your recorded programs while they travel to and from seeing us in Virginia. She prefers listening in front of the computer, however, with pencil in hand to take notes. We haven't diminished our regular listening on demand either. My wife and I regularly have a supply of recorded programs playing in the car, and whether going to the store together or on a trip to see our relatives, we are often pushing the pause button to discuss some salient point a guest has just made, or backing up what we have heard to ensure that we got the full gist of it. Issues Etc. has not only made us more fully grounded in our faith, it has helped me carry my family forward foundationally with a solid grounding in what our church believes, teaches, and confesses. For me, Issues Etc. is the Sunday school hour I never want to miss, the coffee club and discussion group I can't wait to get to, the reading group whose next book I can't wait to hear about, the Christian friends who always have such good advice and conversation for me about the current questions of the day, a comfortable place where I can kick back and hear men of common sense and good intellect discuss the things that really matter. Thank you, Issues Etc. Keep up the good work. This is Rocky in Virginia.
3: 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She's in Sri Lanka. 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Thanks, Amy. Her husband, Pastor Roger James, is a Lutheran missionary in Sri Lanka. 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

0: The hymn "To You We Pray, God the Holy Ghost," a hymn written by Martin Luther. We're responding to the myth that Lutherans don't teach about the Holy Spirit. Dr. John Kleining is our guest, emeritus lecturer at Australian Lutheran College, author of the book Grace Upon Grace, Spirituality for Today. 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sounded an awful lot like the mediation of the Holy Spirit, that Christ ascended to the right hand of the Father through the Spirit, does all those things that ordinarily, maybe in other places, we ascribe to the Holy Spirit himself. That is the sanctification, the preservation of the church. Talk about that, if you would, Dr. Kleining.
1: Yes. All three persons of the Trinity work together. We need to distinguish the Father, the Son, and the Spirit. But in practical terms, none of them ever works by himself. I think it probably is put most simply in terms of the fact that God the Father gives his Spirit to us through his Son, and then we, in turn, through the Spirit, by the power of the Spirit, through Jesus, come to God the Father. So everything comes from the Father through the Son to us and comes from us by the Spirit through the Son to the Father. What the Holy Spirit does is takes the work of Christ and applies it to us, we receive not only the gift of the Holy Spirit from Jesus, but then we receive all the other gifts of God from the Father through Jesus, and they come to us.
0: This is very clearly stressed in the Lutheran Confessions, the role of the Holy Spirit in the bestowal of faith. The Father bestowing faith through the Holy Spirit, isn't it?
1: Yes, yes, yes. And that's one thing that we haven't discussed up to this point is the importance of faith. If you ask, what was the difference between the Lutheran teaching on the Holy Spirit and the late medieval teaching, it's the importance of faith. It's true that God the Father gives his Holy Spirit through Jesus and through the means of grace. But what's most important is that we receive the Holy Spirit in faith. There's two texts that were very important at the time of the Reformation and need to be emphasized again and again, both of them from Galatians 3. First of all, Paul says in chapter 3, verse 2, let me just get it, "Let me ask you this, did you receive the Spirit," that's the question, receiving Spirit, "by works of law or by hearing with faith?" And then he goes on, "Are you so foolish, having begun by the Spirit, are you now being perfected by the flesh? Does he who supplies the Spirit in you and works miracles among you do so by the works of the law or by hearing with faith?" It's through... how do we receive the Spirit? God the Father. There's two sides to, in practical terms, to the work of the Holy Spirit on us. One is the giving of the Spirit, by God, through Jesus, through the means of grace, the means of the Spirit. But on the other hand, too, equally important is the way we receive the Spirit. We receive the Spirit by hearing the Word of God, hearing the Gospel. And the Spirit then, through the Gospel, creates faith. So we hear it in faith, the Spirit creates faith,

0: Governor Ron DeSantis, Molly Hemingway, Megan Basham, Aaron Holley, Robert Spencer, and pastors Matt Harrison, Brian Wolfmiller, and Will Wheaton will be speaking at the 2026 Issues Etc. Making the Case Conference. 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
1: That is because there's a kind of a circuit here. By hearing the Word of God, faith is created through the Spirit, but then at the same time we receive the Spirit by hearing the Word of God. So the two things go together, the hearing of the Word of God and the receiving of the Holy Spirit. Paul goes on so far as to say that no one can say Jesus is Lord except by the Holy Spirit. That's the important Lutheran emphasis. And I think that's something that hasn't been touched on and taught and emphasized enough in the Lutheran Church and in most churches. We talk about grace, but not all that much about faith in the true sense. What the Pentecostals emphasize is the importance of obedience, and many Protestants do. The Lutheran emphasis and the scriptural emphasis in connection with the Holy Spirit is faith, the hearing of faith, faith that hears the Word of God and by hearing receives the Holy Spirit. So in practical terms, our confessions, faith and the Holy Spirit are virtually synonymous. They are correlated, which means that, as I said, in practical terms, if somebody asks me, how do I receive the Holy Spirit, I can say, well, have you been baptized? And if the person hasn't been baptized, I say, well, be instructed in the Word of God and be baptized. If a person has been baptized and they want to receive the Holy Spirit, I say, well, then come to church and hear the gospel as it is preached and taught, and meditate on the Word of God in your own devotional life, or come to Holy Communion. So if, as a pastor, if somebody says to me, you know, how do I receive the Spirit? I say, well, you receive the Spirit by faith, by hearing the Word of God, by being baptized, and by coming to Holy Communion. That's the one very important side to receiving the Holy Spirit in faith, is the hearing of the Word of God. But there's another side to it too that I think has not been emphasized enough. Maybe this is something that we can need to rediscover, is the importance of prayer. In the New Testament, prayer and faith are also virtually synonymous. True faith is praying faith. People that who come to Jesus and Jesus commends them for their faith are people who've asked him for something in prayer. So, Jesus says quite simply in Luke chapter 11, if you then who are evil know how to give good gifts to your children, how much more will your Father in heaven give the Holy Spirit to those who ask him? So receiving the Holy Spirit in faith means has two sides to it. First of all, it's the hearing of the Word of God, and the receiving of baptism and Holy Communion, but that's also part of the hearing side. And secondly, praying. It's quite simple. If I want the Holy Spirit, I pray for the Spirit. And that means that we don't receive the Holy Spirit at one point in our lives, but we receive the Holy Spirit daily. We need to pray for the Holy Spirit daily. The Holy Spirit is at work in our lives every day of our lives. Luther made that quite clear in his explanation of the Lord's Prayer. And I find this very, very interesting.

0: in his explanation of the second petition, Your kingdom come. How does the kingdom of God come? It comes when our Heavenly Father gives us His Holy Spirit, so that by His word, we believe His word and lead a godly life here in time and hereafter in eternity. So every time we pray, Your kingdom come, we're praying for the gift of the Holy Spirit. So faith is of vital importance, and I think that's one thing that has not been taught. It's one thing that is missing in a lot of Lutheran piety, and it means that very often our teaching on the Holy Spirit is not very practical.
1: Does that mean someone, I mean, to put it together, does that, first of all, does that mean that the Spirit creates the very faith necessary to receive Him?
0: Yes.
1: And then can we say...
0: That's part of the, if you like, the paradox. It's not as odd as it sounds. So how do children learn to learn language? It's by hearing it being spoken to them. They receive the capacity then to receive what the language says. Same to the Holy Spirit. It's through the Word of God, the Holy Spirit comes to us, the Holy Spirit creates faith in us, and then faith, which is created by the Word, receives the Holy Spirit.
1: Can we say, just the Scripture says, faith comes by hearing. Would we then also say, necessarily, the Spirit comes by hearing?
0: I wouldn't say comes, I'd say is received. Because there's two, you know, when it comes to giving, there's always two sides to giving of a gift. There's the giving side and there's the receiving side. So the giving side is the speaking, and the receiving side is the hearing side. So the Holy Spirit's given through the Word and it's received in faith. If you like, that's the simplest way of putting it.
1: Well, what are we to make of the statement from Paul where he talks about the natural man cannot receive the things of God? He's speaking there about spiritual things. What is Paul saying there about man's capacity to receive naturally?
0: Well, it means that he's talking here, this is in 1 Corinthians chapter 2, he's talking about his ministry, the ministry of the Word, talks about the things that God has revealed to us. As it is written, what no eye has seen, no ear heard, nor the heart of man imagined, what God has prepared for those who love Him, these things God has revealed to us through the Spirit. He's talking about the things that have to do with Jesus. For the Spirit searches everything, even the depths of God. For who knows a person's thoughts except the Spirit of the person which is in him? So also no one comprehends the thoughts of God except the Spirit of God. Now we have received not the Spirit of the world, but the Spirit which is from God, that we might understand the things freely given us by God. The natural person doesn't receive the things of the Spirit of God, for they are folly to him, and he's not able to understand them, because they are spiritually discerned. But the spiritual person judges all things, is in him, and is himself to be judged by no one. What Paul's arguing for here is the fact that apart from the ministry of the Word, no human being can have access to the heart of God, or even have access to the risen Lord Jesus and the wonderful things that God gives to us through the risen Lord Jesus. But what no human mind or what human imagination cannot take hold of is made available to us through the Holy Spirit. The Holy Spirit helps us to understand the things that are given to us by God. It's the Holy Spirit who enlightens us so that we see who Jesus is, but also so that we understand and receive the gifts that Jesus gives to us. So, to put it quite simply, I'll be going to Holy Communion tomorrow. If I'm an unbeliever and I come to church, I see people coming forward to Holy Communion. I can't see what they're receiving. I can, as far as I can see, that it's merely bread and wine. I don't see that they receive the body and blood of Jesus. I might be told that, but then I don't see what they receive through the body and blood of Jesus. It's only the work of the Holy Spirit and the Word of Jesus that opens our eyes and our hearts so that we see what is being given here and so that we receive the gifts that Jesus gives to us in Holy Communion.
1: What more would you say about receiving the Holy Spirit through the gift of Holy Communion?
0: There's much more that needs to be said, I think. We've had teaching on the Holy Spirit's given to us in baptism, but I don't think we've had enough teaching on the connection between the Holy Spirit and the Lord's Supper. So, for example, Luther, in his large catechism, has this to say about, and it's just in passing because it wasn't a big issue in his day. He's talking about what is it that we receive as the great treasure that's given to us in the body and blood of Jesus. This is in his large catechism on the Lord's Supper. He says, "For here in the sacrament, you receive from Christ's lips the forgiveness of sins, which contains and conveys God's grace and the Spirit with all his gifts." So, yes, we receive the forgiveness of sins in the Lord's Supper, but we also receive the Holy Spirit and all the gifts of the Spirit. It means that when I go to Holy Communion, I not only pray for the forgiveness of sins for myself, but I also pray for the gift of the Holy Spirit, the infilling of the Holy Spirit and all the gifts of the Spirit. Whatever gifts I need to serve God in my station and vocation this coming week, whatever gifts I need to serve him as a pastor and as a teacher and a preacher, I ask for and can expect to receive in Holy Communion. The whole triune God is at work in Holy Communion. God the Father gives us Jesus, body and blood, and through Jesus' body and blood, he gives us the forgiveness of sins, life, salvation, but also the gift of the Holy Spirit. So I think we've had problems with the Pentecostal and Charismatic movements because we haven't had good teaching on the a practical teaching of where to go and what to do to receive the Holy Spirit. In practical terms, whenever I'm dealing with people who want to receive the Holy Spirit, or with Pentecostals, or people who've been touched by Pentecostal teaching, say, look, if you want to receive the Holy Spirit, not just at one point in your life, so that you speak in tongues, and you've got to then always speak in tongues, but just come to Holy Communion and pray then when you come to Holy Communion for the forgiveness of sins, for salvation, for protection from the devil, but also pray for the gift of the Holy Spirit. Paul says that in 1 Corinthians 10 that the Holy Communion is spiritual food and spiritual drink.
1: You find in the liturgy surrounding the Lord's Supper, particularly in the prayers, a fairly constant mention of the Spirit. In fact, explicit prayer for the Holy Spirit. Where do you find that in particular, Dr. Kleinig?
0: Well, that's everywhere, and I'm not so familiar with your services with ours, but you'll find it in the prayers all over the place. You get prayers before communion, and then you get prayers after communion, and the prayers have to do with being filled with the Spirit so as to be able to serve God faithfully in our lives. Let me just see if I can.
1: You cite one in the prayer of thanksgiving of one of the common liturgies. You know, gathered in the name of the remembrance of Jesus, we beg you, O Lord, to forgive, renew, and strengthen us with your word and spirit. What are your thoughts on that?
0: Yes. Yes, that's in setting in 1 and 2. So the prayer of thanksgiving there, we pray to for our Lord God to forgive, renew, and strengthen us with your word and Holy Spirit. Or there's another one, grant us your Holy Spirit so that we may faithfully eat and drink the fruits of his cross and receive the blessings of forgiveness of sins, life, and salvation that come to us in his body and blood. And then another one, which is a proper preface for setting 5, grant us your Holy Spirit, gracious Father, that we may give heed to the testament of your Son in true faith, and above all, firmly take to heart the words with which Christ gives us his body and blood for our forgiveness. Or the second prayer after communion, we ask not to forsake your children, but always to rule our hearts and minds by your Holy Spirit, that we may be enabled constantly to serve you. All those prayers taken together say 3 things. First of all, that we receive the Holy Spirit in connection with the Lord's Supper. Secondly, the Holy Spirit enables us to receive the blessings, the other blessings that God gives to us in the Lord's Supper. And thirdly, that we receive the Holy Spirit to serve God in our daily lives. So there's those 3 sides to it. The Holy Spirit is given to us in Holy Communion. The Holy Spirit opens our minds and hearts so that we receive the other gifts that Jesus wants to give us. And thirdly, that we are empowered by the Holy Spirit as a result of Holy Communion to serve God in our daily lives.
1: Oh, one other thought before we take our next break. You also address the blessing with the Holy Spirit. What is that?
0: We bless in the name of the Father, Son, and the Holy Spirit. But one of the commonest blessings that we use in the church is the grace of our Lord Jesus Christ and the love of God and the communion of the Holy Spirit be with you all. Paul says that God the Father has blessed us with every spiritual blessing in the heavenly places in Christ Jesus. So the greatest gift that we've received is the gift of the Holy Spirit. And then, so at the end of the service, then, when we say that benediction, the grace of our Lord Jesus Christ, the love of God, and the fellowship of the Holy Spirit be with you all, fellowship here is in the sense of the common gift or common possession that we have. Since we've received the Holy Spirit, since all of us have received the Holy Spirit by hearing the word and receiving the sacrament, the Holy Spirit now then is our common possession and goes with us in our daily life. So that blessing then empowers us by the our common possession of the Holy Spirit to live as the body of Christ in the world.
1: Dr. John Kleinig is our guest. We'll take a break, and when we come back, we'll have about another half hour with him talking about myths regarding Lutheranism, the myth that we're discussing in this hour with him. Lutherans don't teach about the Holy Spirit. He's emeritus lecturer at Australian Lutheran College and author of the book Grace Upon Grace, Spirituality for Today. We'll be right back with more Issues, Etc. 24.
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4: 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Another half hour of teaching, great teaching with Dr. John Kleinig. 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
4: 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There's a tweet from Bethany, pulling an all-nighter to write a paper and listening to At Issues ETC. Nothing better to make the night considerably more bearable. That's a tweet from Bethany. And just got this tweet from our guest in the coming up here in about a half hour. Chris Roseborough is going to be on with Pastor Wilkin to debunk the myth that Martin Luther invented the teachings of law and gospel. Chris tweets out, I'm up and enjoying my first cup of coffee in preparation for my At Issues ETC 24 interview. So people are getting up here in the States. And Dr. Kleinig, I believe right now it is about 10 o'clock, a little bit after 10 in the evening, Australia time. But that's the great thing about technology. There are no barriers or walls. And thanks be to God that we're able to proclaim God's word of law and gospel throughout the world. And one of the things we've done this past year is we've had broadcast transcripts transcribed in Spanish, the six chief parts of the catechism, with people like Pastor Peter Bender and Dr. Carl Fakenscher and Pastor Matt Harrison, president of Lutheran Church Missouri Synod. Also a great interview with President Harrison, a classic on why do bad things happen, and theology of the cross was transcribed into Spanish. And we also are in the process of completing broadcast transcripts translated into Arabic. And we're looking at Chinese and some other possibilities as well. And we're asking you to support efforts like these during Issues, Etc. 24. 618-223-8385. 618-223-8385. Toll free, 877-623-6943. 877-623-6943. 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

0: The hymn "Come Holy Ghost" by the Contrai of Concordia Theological Seminary in Fort Wayne, Indiana. We're talking about myths regarding Lutheranism. The myth for this hour: Lutherans don't teach about the Holy Spirit. Dr. John Kleinig is our guest, emeritus lecturer at Australian Lutheran College, author of the book Grace Upon Grace: Spirituality for Today. This is Issues Etc. 24. We're in hour 20. After about a half hour, we'll be joined by Chris Rosebro, take up the myth that Martin Luther more or less invented the teaching of the distinction between law and gospel. Chris Rosebro of Fighting for the Faith, in about a half hour here on Issues Etc. 24. Dr. Kleinig, you pointed this out in passing before, but I'd like you to explain it a little bit more. You say there's a common misunderstanding among Lutherans about baptism and about the possession of the Holy Spirit. What is it?
1: Yes. I think we have a problem as far as the Pentecostal movement's concerned, because people think that once you're baptized, you possess the Spirit. Now, it's true, and this is a very important teaching, that through baptism, Jesus gives us, and God the Father through Jesus gives us, the Holy Spirit. You see that already on Pentecost, where Sunday, where Peter preaches the fact that Jesus has been raised from dead, and that God the Father has poured out the Holy Spirit on Jesus, given it to Jesus, and Jesus has poured it on the church. And then he said, people who hear the message are to repent and be baptized, every one of you, in the name of the Lord Jesus Christ, so that your sins are forgiven and so that you may receive the Holy Spirit. So in baptism, there's two sides of it. You receive forgiveness and you receive the Holy Spirit. Now, just as even though forgiveness is made available to us in baptism, it doesn't mean that we possess forgiveness and that we don't receive forgiveness again. Likewise, the fact that we are baptized and receive the Holy Spirit, the Spirit's given to us, doesn't mean that we possess the Spirit. Now, there's two problems that I've come across commonly. One is a misunderstanding of Lutheran teaching. Okay, I've been baptized, that means I'm saved. And that means that I have the Holy Spirit, I possess the Spirit. The opposite teaching, counter to that, is the strict Pentecostal teaching, which says, I've spoken in tongues, therefore I'm filled with the Spirit. So I'm now a born-again, spiritful believer. Now, behind both of those lies a common misunderstanding. And the misunderstanding is that you can possess the Spirit. The misunderstanding is that the Spirit is a thing. Now, it's true that you can possess something, but you can't possess a person. So, for example, it's now 40 years ago and more that I've been married. Now, when I was married, my wife promised to give herself to me and to love me. Now, she didn't just do it on the day of my marriage or on the day or the night of my marriage, but her giving of herself to me in love is something that I receive for the whole of my married life. And it's still being enacted every day. You don't possess love. You don't possess a husband or a wife, but you can only keep on receiving them over and over again, just as you can't possess friendship, or you can't possess sunshine. The Holy Spirit's a person. So even though the Holy Spirit's made available to us in baptism and is given to us in that sense, we need to receive the Holy Spirit. And the Holy Spirit needs to do his work on us and in us again and again. So that means that in practical terms, we are called to pray for the gift of the Holy Spirit. We're called to meditate on the Word of God in order to receive the Holy Spirit every day of our lives. Or in weekly terms, I go to church every Sunday in order to receive the Holy Spirit. It doesn't mean that I've lost the Holy Spirit, just as I haven't lost the love of my wife, but I keep on receiving her love every day. So there's an ongoing giving and an ongoing reception that governs the whole of our life as Christians.
0: Would a rough analogy be, you have to constantly breathe. If you hold your breath, you kind of defeat the purpose of breathing. In that sense, you can't really possess the air you're breathing. You simply breathe it. Is that a very rough analogy?
1: That's look, you can use many different analogies. Yes, that's a very good analogy because it's the air that keeps us alive. We say we have life, but in fact, we don't keep ourselves alive. We're kept alive by God's the means by which He provides for us, and the air is part of the way by which He keeps us alive. So let's say, for example, to use that analogy, before I was born, I was kept alive by my mother and through the oxygen that I received through her blood in the womb. But then when I was born, I began to have life for myself. I began to breathe. But it wasn't as if I just took one breath at the moment of my delivery and then held the air there for the rest of my life. I have breath and I begin to breathe, and I need to breathe as long as I live. Likewise, we need to receive the Holy Spirit and all the other gifts of God every day of our lives. Now, that's very important in practical terms because we can't possibly live as Christians and do what God wants us to do unless we receive the Spirit to enliven and empower us every day of our lives. If I couldn't receive the daily renewal or the daily empowerment of the Holy Spirit, I couldn't possibly be a pastor, let alone a Christian, or let alone a husband.
0: Well, that kind of raises something. I want to go on and talk about the infilling of the Holy Spirit, that constant infilling of the Holy Spirit. But pausing for a moment, I think a lot of Christians, this kind of possession of the Holy Spirit notion that many Christians, Lutherans entertain, is dispelled when we stop to think about the prayer, that constant prayer that we find in the Psalms that we pray every Sunday, almost every Sunday, "Take not thy Holy Spirit from me." Not that the Lord would take the Spirit from us capriciously, or withhold the Holy Spirit from us, but it seems to be an acknowledgement that if for a second the Holy Spirit were to withdraw Himself from me, I would cease to be a Christian. I have no staying power for the life that I have in Christ. I don't sustain it. Only the Spirit sustains it. Thus, the prayer for the constant gift of the Holy Spirit. Is that what you're talking about here?
1: Yes. And there's something similar happens in the order of creation. The Spirit is not just at work in the church. He's at work in the whole of creation, giving life. So in Psalm 104, let me just find it, we read, "You send your Spirit..." "These all look to you," that's all God's creatures, living creatures, "to give them their food at their proper time. When you give it to them, they gather it up. When you open your hand, they're satisfied with good things. When you hide your face, they are terrified. When you take away their breath, that spirit, they die and return to dust. When you send your spirit, they are created, and you renew the face of the earth. So it's God's spirit that keeps every creature alive on earth, and it's God's spirit that keeps us spiritually alive, that gives us eternal life, that gives us faith. If God stopped giving his spirit to us as Christians, we'd cease to be Christians. We couldn't remain in faith for one moment of our lives. So we need that constant empowerment, that constant infilling, that constant renewal.
0: Does what does Scripture have to say, and what do we Lutherans confess about the ongoing infilling of the Holy Spirit, the filling of the Spirit, which is a term, a thoroughly scriptural term?
1: Yes. There's many different metaphors about the work of the Spirit, and the danger always is to absolutize one of them. It's true that in about three or four places, the Bible does talk about having the Spirit. So, but we have it as a gift, just as we have air around us. Now, one of the metaphors, the pictures that we have of the work of the Spirit in us is the picture of filling. Now, it's good and it's scriptural, and it's basically a picture of water. And you have a container, you have a glass or a cup. You pour water in, and the water fills the container. Now, that describes in part the way the Holy Spirit comes to us and works in us. Now, the problem is that as soon as you talk about filling, use that analogy. You can have more or less of the Holy Spirit. So the glass can be half full or quarter full. So some people are completely filled with the Spirit. Some people are partly filled with the Spirit. Some people have hardly any Holy Spirit. Now, that's the limitation of that particular metaphor. But it's still a biblical metaphor, and it's a very good metaphor because it connects the work of the Spirit with water. Water is life-giving, life-sustaining, in the same way the Spirit is life-sustaining. But to correct that misunderstanding, we have a very important word of Jesus in John chapter 3, verse 34, John says, "For he, that's Jesus, whom God has sent, utters the words of God, for he gives the Spirit without measure." There's two very important things there, is that Jesus gives the Spirit by uttering the words of God, but he doesn't give it the Holy Spirit in measures. Just as you can't have half a person or half a person's love, so Jesus doesn't give the Spirit to us in measure, in part, but he gives the Spirit to us fully. Now, the only thing is, that limits the work of the Spirit is our faith and our capacity to receive the Holy Spirit. But the giving is always without measure. One of the most important passages about the filling of the Holy Spirit, which, by the way, is the picture that's used at Pentecost. You remember that the Holy Spirit came and filled each one of them. There were tongues of fire distributed on all of them. That's one of the very important passages which have to do with the infilling of the Spirit. The other one is equally important from Ephesians chapter 5, where Paul uses the picture of drinking wine and says there's two kinds of intoxication. There's intoxication with wine, and then there is good intoxication with the Holy Spirit. This is in Ephesians 4, verse 18 and 19 and 20. Paul says, don't get drunk with wine, but be filled with the Spirit, addressing one another in psalms and hymns and spiritual songs, singing and making melody to the Lord with your heart, giving thanks always and for everything to God the Father in the name of the Lord Jesus Christ. Now, this is a word that Paul addresses. The letter is a sermon. It's addressed to the Christians at Ephesus. It's to be read in the divine service there on Sunday, and he says that they are to be filled with the Spirit. They already have the Spirit. But he says, in effect, well, look, every Sunday when you come here, come to be filled with the Spirit. And the result of being filled with the Spirit is that you'll sing psalms and hymns and spiritual songs, and you'll give thanks to God the Father. By the way, the singing of the praise of God and thanksgiving is one of the signs of the work of the Holy Spirit in a congregation. But what Paul implies here by giving them this directive is that this is something that happens every Sunday. It happens in every divine service. They come to be filled with the Spirit.
0: With the few minutes that are left to us here, Dr. Kleinig,
1: yes.
0: Talk, if you would, about the various gifts. This is an extensive subject treated by the Apostle Paul, the gifts of the Spirit. He has a lot to say about it. How would you summarize what Scripture teaches and what Lutherans clearly confess about the gifts that the Spirit gives?
1: Yes, there are some gifts that the Spirit gives which are given to everybody. So you have the common gifts of faith and hope and love. Now, they're made available to everybody without exception. And it means that I can pray for faith and hope and love. Secondly, Paul talks about the fruits of the Spirit. They are available to everybody. So if I lack one of the fruits of the Spirit, let's say kindness or patience or self-control, then I can pray to God the Father that through his Holy Spirit he'll give me that fruit of the Spirit. So on the one hand, there are some gifts of the Spirit that are given to all Christians to empower them to lead godly lives, faithful lives. But then there are other charismata or gifts of grace which God gives to as he chooses, or the Spirit gives as he chooses, to particular people. Now, each one of us has a different vocation. We're called to do different things, both in the body of Christ and in our families and in the world. Now, God promises that he will give us the gifts that we need to fulfill the tasks that he set us to do. Now, the charismata, the gifts of the Spirit, are those gifts that are given to Christians in the church so that they can do the work within the church that God wants them to do. So in any congregation, any congregations like a body, there's many parts, Paul says. Each one has a different function. Each one has a different task. We're not all the same. God's made us all different because he has given us a different vocation, a different task to do. Now, we don't decide which gifts of the Spirit we receive. God determines that. The Holy Spirit determines that. The important question is not what is my spiritual gift that I then need to employ in my congregation, but the right question is, what is God calling me to do? What is my vocation? And I can be sure that if God calls me to do something, he will give me whatever gift he thinks is necessary for me to fulfill the task that I do. Now, each spiritual gift is a supernatural empowerment, and the gifts within the church are given so that the Holy Spirit can build up the whole of the church as the body of Christ and as the temple of the Holy Spirit. We don't decide it. It's given for the common good. The Holy Spirit determines which gifts we receive. So I don't pray for a particular gift, even gifts that I might think I might need, but I pray for the Holy Spirit and whatever gifts the Holy Spirit decides that I need in order to do the work that I've been called to do. Now, there's a whole lot of stuff that needs to be said in connection with particular gifts, but that's the general point I'd like to make. They are gifts of grace. They are gifts that are given to us to fulfill our vocation, to serve wherever God has placed us. We don't determine what our gifts are. It's the Holy Spirit that determines the gifts. So that's quite clear in 1 Corinthians chapter 12, where Paul says in verse 11, all these, he gives a whole list of the manifestations of the Holy Spirit for the common good of the whole congregation. He says, all these are the work of the one and same Spirit who gives them to each one just as he determines. So the Holy Spirit gives the gifts that he determines to people in the church, so that the church, each person in the church, and the church as the whole, can do the work that Christ calls it to do.
0: In that respect, two final questions before we let you go.
1: Yes.
0: And I don't know if it was this way in Australia, but probably 30 years ago, it was all the rage for congregations, even Lutheran congregations, to take what they called spiritual gift inventories. It was a little diagnostic test that the individual members would take, and it was supposed to kind of determine at the end what spiritual gifts you likely possessed. Do you see any wisdom in that? Is that detrimental to a true biblical and Lutheran understanding of the Spirit who gives the gifts when and where he pleases and uses them among us as he sees fit?
1: Yes, we did have that over here. I don't think it took off quite so much as in your part of the world. We tend to be a bit more cynical about programs, and particularly these kinds of diagnostic tools that are common over your part. Where they have been used, I don't think they've achieved very much at all. There's one misunderstanding that lies behind it. If I have a look at my gifts, or other people look at my gifts, they don't see the gifts of the Spirit, which are invisible, but they see my natural gifts. Now, the Holy Spirit can take my natural gifts. Let's say, for example, I think I'm a reasonable teacher. That's something that probably I have as a natural endowment. It's in the order of creation. But to be a godly teacher, to be a good teacher as a pastor, is not necessarily the same thing as being a good teacher. I think it's the result of this is that it's pushed people to do things which damage them spiritually and damage the church spiritually. I'd rather have that we do inventories of of our station and vocation, or if you like, vocational inventories. You know, what is God calling each of us to do within the three orders, the order of the church, the order of the family, and the order of the world? And then encouraging people who mightn't feel, who feel that they lack particular gifts, to pray for those gifts. One of the things that I've noticed in over the many years I've taught at the seminary is that many of the people that we thought had great gifts and would do great work in the church have been disappointing in what they've actually accomplished within the church. They have, even from a human point of view, achieved little or nowhere near as much as we thought they had. It looked as if they had many talents, their ministry has been very, very mediocre. On the other hand, there were others, and I could name them, and I can see their faces, who barely scraped through seminary, and there were questions raised as to whether they should go into the ministry or not. But because they had a strong sense of calling, and we recognised that they had a strong sense of calling, and they had a strong faith, and very often a good marriage with the support of a spouse, they worked faithfully, they used their natural talent that God had given them, which wasn't very much, but they did it in faith and in obedience to Christ. And quite a number of these have had absolutely remarkable ministries. Now, spiritual gift inventories would have excluded most of these men, some of whom are some of our best pastors, from going into the ministry. Now, the same thing applies elsewhere. So personally, I don't see that they do a great deal of harm, provided that they used very lightly and generally, but I would prefer not to go down that road.
0: The final question with you on this subject, Dr. Kleinig, comes from one of our listeners, John in Augusta, Georgia, and he says this: I never understood the myth that Lutherans don't teach about the Holy Spirit. Lutherans teach regarding the Holy Spirit constantly. You find the Holy Spirit all over the confessions, throughout the liturgy, in sermons, everywhere. He says, in my humble opinion, some Christian groups make this claim because they don't have the correct teaching of who the Holy Spirit is themselves. And then he cites a recent poll that was taken here in the United States, Lifeway Research. More than half, that is 51% of the American evangelicals that were polled there, agreed with the statement that the Holy Spirit is a force, not a personal being. 7% weren't even sure, and 42% affirmed that the Spirit is a person. 42% affirmed that the Spirit is a person. He says many evangelicals are looking for the wrong indicators, so when they read and hear Lutheran teaching regarding the Holy Spirit, they reject it or miss it altogether. What are your thoughts there?
1: I don't know what the situation's like over there, but I think it's very much, at least what this person claims, is very much the case here in Australia. One of the good results of the Pentecostal movement is that it's called people's attention to the Holy Spirit generally ecumenically. And for some people, it's been the result of it's been a rediscovery of the person of the Holy Spirit, and that the Holy Spirit is one of the three persons of the Trinity. A large, some of our members and some people who are now pastors have spent some time in Pentecostal charismatic circles, and as a result of that, they've searched the scriptures and rediscovered the classical, not just Lutheran teaching, but Catholic, ecumenical, Orthodox teaching on the Holy Spirit. Yeah, I think it's a myth that Lutherans don't teach the Holy Spirit. I think the biggest failing has not been that we haven't taught the Holy Spirit, but we haven't answered, we haven't taught it pastorally and enacted it simply. So people, simple questions haven't been answered, questions that Pentecostals will immediately step in and give a very glib answer, such as, for example, how do I receive the Holy Spirit? Now, every Lutheran pastor should be able to answer that question very simply and very practically. But it's those kind of practical things that we need to rediscover and we need to emphasize. Now, that you receive the Holy Spirit by hearing the Word of God and hearing the Gospel, hearing the voice of Jesus, being baptized, receiving Holy Communion. That if you want the Spirit, you desire the Spirit, and that should be the desire of every Christian, All you need to do is pray for the Holy Spirit. And the Holy Spirit then will be given, and you discover then that the Holy Spirit is a person and is more than just a power. I'd agree with that.
0: Dr. John Kleinig is a regular guest. He's Emeritus Lecturer at Australian Lutheran College, author of the book Grace Upon Grace, Spirituality for Today. Dr. Kleinig, thank you very much for taking the time to be with us there in kind of late into the evening for you, early in the morning for us. Thank you very much for being part of Issues Etc. 24 again.
1: It's been a great pleasure, and God bless you.
0: When we come back, we're going to, I'm going to say turn the corner, because if I'm not mistaken, I don't think the sun is up yet. We got about another hour and a half before the sun comes up. But by the time we're done with Chris Rosebrough talking about this myth that Martin Luther more or less made up the distinction between law and gospel, that this is some sort of particularly peculiar idiosyncrasy of Lutherans or Martin Luther, this law and gospel distinction, the sun will be up. And we'll be well on our way to the last several hours of Issues Etc. 24. When we come back, Chris Rosebrough of Fighting for the Faith joins us for our very early morning conversation on the Saturday, November the 15th. The myth we'll take up with him: Martin Luther invented the distinction between law and gospel. Then Pastor Peter Bender will join us for the last 2 hours. We'll take up the myth that Lutherans don't teach or believe anything about good works. We'll be right back with more Issues Etc. 24.
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0: Hi, my name is Dave, and I'm calling from Perdition, Wisconsin. I'm one of your beloved on-demand listeners. It means that I have the opportunity to grow in the faith, the proper understanding of law and gospel, and to become more well-rounded in my knowledge of Bible history, current events in the church and the world. I can understand and discuss more knowledgeably in adult Bible study and can explain doctrine and key points better to the kids in Sunday school. And finally, and perhaps most importantly, I have developed a closer personal relationship with my Savior through issues, etc. This is most certainly true.
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2: 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Congratulations to Harry and Millie from Arlington Heights. You won the book during the after the last conversation with Dr. Kleinick, and you'll be receiving Grace Upon Grace.
1: All right. I'm really looking forward to this. Let's see. 2 hours from now, we'll have a drawing for the book Law and Gospel, How to Read and Apply the Bible. We'll give that away after Pastor Wilkins' conversation with Pastor Chris Roseborough on debunking the myth Martin Luther invented the distinctions between law

0: Governor Ron DeSantis, Molly Hemingway, Megan Basham, Aaron Holley, Robert Spencer, and pastors Matt Harrison, Brian Wolfmiller, and Will Wheaton will be speaking at the 2026 Issues Etc. 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

0: The hymn God's Word is Our Great Heritage, sung by the Concordia Seminary Chorus. Welcome back to Issues Etc. 24. I'm Todd Wilkin. Thanks for tuning us in. One of the myths that we're taking up here in the last several hours of Issues Etc. 24 is actually suggested by the guest that is coming on here for the next couple hours to talk about the myth. Chris Roseborough suggested the myth that Martin Luther invented the teachings of law and gospel, the distinction between law and gospel. Now, I must admit, I've heard this one before. I've heard it from my fellow Lutherans. It's one of those internal myths that rolls around. Those are some of the most pernicious ones of all. That this is just kind of an idiosyncratic peculiarity of Luther and Lutherans. It's not the way all Christian preaching ought to be. It's not the way the Bible ought to be read universally. It's just one way among many, many, maybe not even the best way to interpret God's word, to understand God's word in terms of law and gospel. And of course, that myth continues to persist. Joining us to dispel it, Chris Roseborough. He's pastor of Consfinger Lutheran Church in Oslo, Minnesota. He's a regular guest and he's host of the daily internet talk show called Fighting for the Faith. Chris, welcome back.
1: Thanks for having me back, Todd.
0: Hey, Chris, I got to know, you suggested it. Where have you heard it, this myth that Luther invented the teachings of law and gospel?
1: Well, you don't normally hear it from people who don't understand theology. This is kind of more of kind of like an inside baseball myth, if you would. I recently saw it on Reformation 21 blog from one of the authors there. Had heard one of the people there by the name of Mark Jones, who wrote a book on antinomianism, talking about it this way. And the idea is, you kind of get this from some of the younger Reformed guys. You get this from some of the people within Lutheranism. And the claim is that this distinction between law and gospel is some kind of a synthetic construct that was put on Scripture and, you know, in a sense actually keeps you from rightly understanding what God's Word is about. And so people who generally approach this myth or try to create this idea that Luther invented this myth, this is kind of some weird way that Lutherans read the Scripture, what they're trying to do is create a mental space or some kind of space in people's thinking that allows them to kind of creep in works righteousness. At least that's generally how I've seen it. And so, Mark Jones, I would consider him to be kind of like a modern-day majorist, although he's Reformed. In Lutheranism, we call the majoristic contract.

0: controversy, where Major basically contended that we're, you know, that good works are necessary for salvation. And so oftentimes the people who are making these types of claims, they're looking for a way to either, you know, openly or kind of tacitly smuggle in good works as part of our justification.
1: Okay, I want to get into kind of the particulars of what we mean by the distinction between law and gospel. It's easy to misunderstand if you're unfamiliar with the distinction itself. Most people think, oh, you're talking about Old Testament and New Testament. What is the best way to approach a Lutheran understanding of law and gospel? And then we'll deal with whether or not it's a idiosyncrasy of Luther or Lutheranism.
0: Right. It is not the distinction between New Testament and Old Testament. That's actually a wrong way of looking at it, because when you read the Old Testament, there's a lot of gospel in it, which is rather fascinating. In fact, some of the best gospel passages are in the Old Testament. So that's not really what we're talking about here. A simple way to understand the distinction between law and gospel is when you're reading the Bible, how do you make sense of what seems to be contradictory statements made in Scripture, where on the one hand you have these commandments of God that, you know, God says, do this and you will live. Don't do this and you're cursed. You know, don't do this and I'll punish you. So you've got these demands from God, and we resonate towards these things because we have the law of God written on our heart. And then you get to these other passages where salvation doesn't hinge at all upon how well you keep the law or what you do or don't do, but instead, righteousness is bestowed and salvation is given as a gift, as a promise, not by works, but by grace. How do you make sense of these two things? And so the idea is that when we approach Scripture, Scripture actually teaches us to understand that there are two words, really, in Scripture that seem contradictory. The one is a condemning word, but the other is an assuring, promising word. And so that's really the right way of doing it. And you'll find that you can see this played out all the way back in Genesis through the entire Old Testament and into the New Testament. And in the Old Testament, you see the promises that are given there are promises looking forward to the future Messiah, the one who is actually promised in the Garden of Eden in Genesis chapter 3. And then we are looking backwards in history at the promises of the Messiah fulfilled. And so, you know, there's this tension between these two words. And the question is, how do you make sense of them? And then ultimately, how do you keep them rightly distinguished so that you're using them as a Christian in their proper biblical categories? That's, I think, a good place to start.
1: Okay, so we have just to summarize, we have in Scripture two teachings. One is what God requires, absolutely requires of man. The other is an altogether different teaching, what God has done to fulfill those requirements in Jesus Christ for man. Is that the best way to kind of look at this in a nutshell?
0: Yeah, no, I that's a great way to summarize it. What's demanded of us and what God has done. You know, maybe that's a good way to kind of boil it down into those two things. Yeah.
1: Well, let's start by making the case that this isn't an invention of Martin Luther by way of finding this distinction itself being made in Holy Scripture. Where would you start us?
0: You know, I think a good place to start is not where Lutherans normally start. If you're going to make the case that this is not something that Martin Luther invented, you have to go to Scripture, number one. And I think it's best to kind of demonstrate that this tension between law and gospel, and it shows up very, very early in church history. And the place I would actually take people to begin with is the book of Acts, chapter 15. And in that passage, what we have is the very first church council, if you would, and it was convened over this issue. How do we understand the law? And how does the law apply then to Christians? And so, you know, that would be a place to begin, you know, to kind of, you know, let's take a look at the fact that this is this law gospel thing, you know, is actually something that was wrestled with by the earliest of Christians during the apostolic era. And so I'm going to read some scripture here. In fact, we'll kind of do this Bible study style. And we'll start at Acts chapter 15, verse 1, and I'm reading from the ESV. Here's what it says. But some men came down from Judea and were teaching the brothers, unless you are circumcised according to the custom of Moses, you cannot be saved. Now, I'm going to stop right there and point out that literally what these Judaizers were saying was that your right standing before God is dependent upon your keeping of the Mosaic Covenant. And so, you know, when we talk about law and gospel, the Mosaic Covenant is one of these things that actually comes into play very explicitly, because in the Mosaic Covenant, we have the Decalogue, we have these civil and ceremonial laws as well. And so what they're basically saying is that your right standing before God, and if I can borrow a term, a Latin term, coram deo, is dependent upon your keeping of the law. And in this particular case, they're pointing to not made-up human law, but a law that's actually revealed in Scripture. You can go and look these things up in the Old Testament, and you'd say, well, yeah, you know, there's a commandment right there in God's Word that says, unless you're circumcised, you know, you're to be put out of the community of Israel. And so they're basically saying justification is based in part or, you know, on your keeping of these commandments. And so after Paul and Barnabas had no small dissension and debate with them, Paul and Barnabas and some of the others were appointed to go up to Jerusalem to the apostles and the elders about this question. So being sent on their way by the church, they passed through both Phoenicia and Samaria, describing in detail the conversion of the Gentiles, and brought great joy to all the brothers. And when they came to Jerusalem, they were welcomed by the church and the apostles and the elders, and they declared that God had all that God had done with them. But some believers who belonged to the party of the Pharisees rose up and said, it is necessary to circumcise them and to order them to keep the law of Moses. So here we've got this conflict. What are we to do with the law of Moses? Here we have all of these Gentiles who God is bringing to faith in Christ for the forgiveness of their sins, and they're not going through the standard procedures for bringing people into the community of Israel. They're not being circumcised. They're not being told that they have to put away their bacon. And this is creating a controversy. So on the one side, you have the party of the Pharisees, and they are based, no, you've got to keep God's law. This is absolutely demanded. And notice it keeps saying law of Moses, law of Moses. That actually comes into play. And Paul, of all people, who is a former Pharisee, he's one of their sharpest critics. And we'll actually look at what Paul does with them later in the book of Galatians. But so at the council, the apostles and the elders were gathered together to consider this matter. And after there had been much debate, Peter stood up and said to them, brothers, you know that in the early days God made a choice among you that by my mouth the Gentiles should hear the word of the gospel and believe. Notice, believe, that is referring to faith. And God, who knows the heart, bore witness to them by giving them the Holy Spirit, just as he did to us. And he made no distinction between us and them, having cleansed their heart by faith. And then this is a very important thing here. We talk about having faith. The question is, you have faith in what? A good way to think about faith is that faith is one of these things that's like eyesight. It always has something that it's fixated on. If you say you have faith in yourself, well, your faith is fixated on you. If you have faith in another person, it's in that other person. And here, faith is its object is Christ and the promises of the forgiveness of sins. So we can say this is salvation by faith in the gospel. And so Peter's making, it's like he's saying, hey, listen, you know, when I visited the house of Cornelius, and you can find this in Acts chapter 10, and then he's kind of called on the carpet in Acts chapter 11. You know, he says, when I visited the house of Cornelius, I preached Christ and him crucified to these guys, and God, the Holy Spirit, did something amazing. The Holy Spirit fell on them even before they were baptized. And the Holy Spirit made no distinction between them and us. And these were people, you know, Cornelius was not one who was circumcised. So, you know, already we see at play here this distinction between law and gospel. And ultimately the question hinges on how do we have a right standing before God? So now, therefore, why are you putting God to the test by placing a yoke on the neck of the disciples that neither our fathers nor we have been able to bear? But we believe that we will be saved through the grace of the Lord Jesus, just as they will. And so here in Acts chapter 15, we see that the Christians, you know, first century, apostles are still alive, and Paul is still alive, and they're doing their missionary work. Gentiles are now being added to the church, and this debate between law and gospel is the center of the very first church council recorded in human history. Not only is this recorded in human history, this is recorded in Holy Writ, which means what we have here is the conclusion of this church council is inspired by God the Holy Spirit and there for us to guide us. So this law-gospel tension, this law-gospel distinction, if you pay attention to Scripture, this is long before Martin Luther walked the earth, and this shows that, you know, at the very beginning, that this was something that had to be wrestled with by the earliest of Christians, and the question then becomes is not whether Martin Luther made this up, but if he is in line with this church council and with Holy Scripture regarding what, you know, this distinction between law and gospel.
1: Now, we should point out here, Chris, that the only way that the apostles arrive at the conclusion they did, and we are simply stuck with the conclusion they arrived at, that's a historical fact, is by sorting this thing out in terms of law and gospel. Isn't that right?
0: That's correct. That's absolutely correct. And even the text itself makes it clear that that's what they were wrestling with. This is what they were debating. This was the subject that was on the table. And, we would be wise to not overturn the conclusions of this church council, to put it bluntly, because that is the church council that sorts out the issues between law and gospel. And notice that Peter talks about the fact that, why are you trying to put a yoke on the neck of these people that we even couldn't bear? And that itself, you know, when you start to cross-reference what Peter is saying with the book of Galatians, and we can get to this as our time unfolds, but this even itself begins to, you bring into the light, what was the purpose of the Mosaic Law? Was the purpose of the Mosaic Law and that covenant, was it to save people? Was the purpose of, so that you can have a right standing before God by your good works, by your keeping of these commandments? What was its purpose? And so as we discuss this law-gospel distinctive, we're going to have to wrestle, as they did at this church council, with what was the function of the law? I mean, why did God give it in the first place? What was that all about? And if you think that the reason why God gave the law was so that you can be saved by it, or if another way to put it that a lot of people, a common error that people fall into that are Christians, is this belief that the people in the Old Testament, you'd say Moses and David and Joshua and those guys, that they were saved by keeping the law. But that is not true. Scripture absolutely, the New Testament reveals that no one is justified before God by keeping the Mosaic covenant. And so, this is one of those things that's really difficult to wrestle with. And so put it away, put it out of your mind, this erroneous belief that the Old Testament saints were saved by their keeping of the law. Scripture actually reveals, and we'll get to these passages, that even the Old Testament saints, every single one of them was saved by grace through faith in the promises.
1: Before we go on to, and I think you're aiming us in the direction of Galatians, before we do that, do we find Christ himself applying the law and the gospel in this way? That is, a law that is the primary function of which is to show us our need for a perfect obedience, the perfect substitutionary obedience of another.
0: Yeah, actually you do. You see hints of this You know, Jesus doesn't come out and explicitly say it like the way Romans does, and so this is one of the things that's a little bit of a challenge. But we do see Jesus using law and gospel, and you know, for instance, you know, when we look at the book of Romans, Romans makes it clear in chapter 3 that the purpose of the law is to show us our sin and also to get us to shut up. And so you think of the time when the rich young ruler comes to Jesus. And you know, he's asking Jesus about what can he do to inherit eternal life? That's kind of the question that's on the table. In fact, let me find the passage real quick. I've got my copy of Logos. Oh, here it is, 10:17. As he was setting out on his journey, a man ran up and knelt before him and asked him, "Good teacher, what must I do to inherit eternal life?" And Jesus said to him, "Why do you call me good? No one is good except for God alone. You know the commandments: do not murder, do not commit adultery, do not steal, do not bear false witness, do not defraud, honor your father and mother." And he said to him, "Teacher, all of these I've kept from my youth." Okay, so you know, a lot of people, when they read this passage, they're, you know, and when I was an evangelical, you know, I would read this passage and say, "Oh, you know, man, this guy, you know, look at that list of things that he's done." Okay, he clearly has got it way better together than I do. And so, you know, but watch what Jesus says. He cranks the law up. He says, you know, "Teach, all these I've kept from my youth." And Jesus looked at him and loved him and said, "All right, well, you lack one thing. Go and sell all that you have, give to the poor, and you will have treasure in heaven, and come follow me." Okay, and so the guy leaves disheartened. Okay, he went away because sorrowful, for he had great possessions. And when you, and the story doesn't end here. Oftentimes, when people preach or teach on this, they will leave. They will end here. But Jesus goes on. Okay, and the question is, what's going on in this text? And Jesus looked around and he said to the disciples, "How difficult it will be for those who have wealth to enter the kingdom of heaven." The disciples were amazed at his words, but Jesus said to them, "Children, how difficult it is to enter the kingdom of God. It is easier for a camel to go through the eye of the needle than for a rich person to enter the kingdom of God." And they were exceedingly astonished and said to him, "Well, who then can be saved?" And Jesus looked at them, and watch what he says, "With man it is impossible, but with God, all, you know, but not with God, for all things are possible with God," or with him. So notice what Jesus is saying here, okay? When we read this passage, "With man it is impossible, for you know, but not with God. With God all things are possible." So many people misquote this text. "Oh, with God all things are possible." They put this as a slogan, you know, in their gym, or they're training for some triathlete. "With God all things are possible," as if God somehow, you know, making it possible for them to excel at sports or at their business or whatever. You know, what Jesus is literally saying here is, you know, the question on the table is, who can be saved? And Jesus makes it clear, with man, it is impossible. It is impossible for you to be saved by your good works. But, you know, but with God, all things are possible. Salvation is only possible through what God has done for us, through Christ, through his righteousness. And so in here, we even see law and gospel in play in this particular text. And if you misread it, then you'll find yourself saying, "Well, what are the things? In order to be saved, I got to go and sell my possessions and give it to the poor and do social justice and stuff like that." But that's not what Jesus was doing. He used the law here to condemn this man of his sin, and his sin was rank idolatry. And Jesus exposes that by telling him, "Well, go sell everything you have." Well, the reason why he couldn't sell everything he has, wasn't willing to do so, is because money was his idol. This was kind of a first commandment issue. And when Jesus, you know, lists off the commandments, he goes second table on the guy, which are the portion of the commandments that deal with our right stand, our standing before each other and how we treat each other. But then Jesus cranks it up. Takes into the fact, well, your core problem here is that you're an idolater. And then Jesus makes that great point about, you know, who can be saved? Well, with man it's impossible. So only by what Christ has done for us is it possible for us to be saved. And even Jesus uses this law gospel distinctive.
1: And he doesn't, it's interesting there, he leaves, as far as we can tell, he leaves that young man just dangling with the law. he does deliver the at least the kind of the beginning of the consolation to those who were astonished at this. But that young man is left for the time being to go out and, I guess, try and work it out by the law if he wants to inherit eternal life by the law.
0: Yeah, he does. And that's not a cruelty on Jesus' part. We have to understand that God's word does not return to him void. It actually accomplishes the thing that God sends it out to do. And, you know, it's the idea then is this, is that sometimes it takes a while for somebody to marinate, if you would, in God's law, for them to come to the conclusion, yeah, I've really got nothing here. I'm not doing this. I'm not going to make it on my own steam. I literally am not keeping this law. And that's the thing. If you really think you're saved by keeping the law, really try to keep it. Really try hard. You know, you could try Methodism. That's Wesleyan Methodism. I actually, as growing up, spent some time in the Nazarene Church, which is this cocktail between Wesleyan Methodism and Finneyite Revivalism, which is a terrible cocktail, by the way. It leads to utter despair. And see, that's the thing, just wrestle with the law. You really try to keep it and say to yourself, I can't be saved until I am doing this perfectly, and see how far that gets you. I mean, most people can't even keep a New Year's resolution past week two of January every year. How then are you going to keep God's law perfectly? You just try it. And marinate in that for a while, and you'll begin to, see how the withering effects of God's law will drive you either to despair or really, in a true sense, prepare you to hear the good news that Christ has done this all for you, and your right standing before God is accomplished 100% by what Jesus did for you on the cross.
1: Chris, where do we go next scripturally to establish the very clear teaching of law and gospel, that distinction?
0: Well, because we're dealing with a myth that Luther, started this, when that happens, I like to avoid the Luther passages, at least at first, circle back to them, but demonstrate that this is actually all over Scripture, if you would. And Galatians is the place I would go next. And the reason being is that, if we start in Acts 15, Galatians itself it provides us, if you would, a little bit more apostolic detail regarding, what I would say, some of the arguments that were used and developed at this church council in Jerusalem. Because what we have in Acts 15 is kind of the summary of what happened. But when we look at the book of Galatians, we can actually, see that these were more than likely some of the very arguments that Paul and Barnabas used at that council in Jerusalem. And so, and this is that conflict. What do we do with the Mosaic Law? And so Paul writes this harshly, strongly worded letter to the churches in Galatia, because after he left, after he planted these churches in Galatia, he left, and along behind him came the Pharisaical Judaizers, and they were saying things like, that Apostle Paul, let's tell you about that guy. That guy, it's a stretch to call him an apostle. I mean, don't you understand this is a guy who was killing Christians? I mean, he didn't even, how can you call him an apostle? He didn't even hang out with Jesus the way, Peter and James did. And so, Paul, as well-meaning as he is, he forgot to tell you Gentiles here that there's this little procedure that we have to perform on you called circumcision, and you're not saved unless you have this done and you keep the feast days and you follow the Mosaic covenant. So this is what's going on. This is an example of Paul actually writing a letter to the churches in Galatia specifically to combat the claims of the Judaizers that your salvation is dependent upon your law-keeping. And so start right at the beginning. Galatians 1, Paul, an apostle not from men nor through man, but through Jesus Christ and God the Father who raised him from the dead, and to all the brothers who are with me to the churches of Galatia. Notice right off the bat that Paul has to establish his apostolic credentials. This is a unique letter on Paul's part. It doesn't begin like any of his other letters. It's like from the word go. You know, Paul is basically asserting his authority as an apostle and bringing this up. And so he says, grace to you and peace from God our Father and the Lord Jesus Christ, who gave himself for our sins. So the gospel shows up already by verse 4, who gave himself for our sins to deliver us from the present evil age according to the will of our God and Father, to whom be the glory forever and ever. Amen. And so now he dispenses with the pleasantries and gets right to business. I am astonished that you are so quickly deserting him who called you in the grace of Christ and are turning to a different gospel. Not that there is another, but there are some who trouble you and want to distort the gospel of Christ. But even if we or an angel from heaven should preach to you a gospel contrary to the one we preach to you, let him be accursed. Now, the Greek word is anathema. You can say, let him be damned. Now, as we've said before, so now I say again, if anyone is preaching to you a gospel contrary to the one you received, let him be damned or accursed. Now, real quick, you know, this is kind of an important piece of all of this, is that Paul is alluding to and making reference to the gospel that he preached, and is saying, even if I myself were to come to you, or an angel were to appear from heaven and preach to you a different or contrary gospel, let him be damned. Now the question comes up, well then, what is the gospel that Paul preached? And so it's important at this point to have a good handy-dandy cross-reference to this, because there's a lot of confusion. When you read evangelical authors today, there's a lot of confusion about what the gospel is. And so this is one of those terms that we're going to need to have a referent for. And thankfully, the Apostle Paul actually, in another letter, records for us what his gospel is that he preached. And you can find this in 1 Corinthians 15. And let me read it for you. 1 Corinthians 15, starting at verse 1, he says to the church in Corinth, now I would remind you of the gospel I preached to you. So there it is. So here's your reference. If you want to know what the gospel is that Paul preached, okay, and the one in which you, if you teach something contrary to it, you're cursed, well, thankfully, in 1 Corinthians 15, we have that gospel. He says, now I would remind you, brothers, of the gospel I preached to you, which you received, in which you stand, and by which you are being saved, if you hold fast to the word that I preached, unless you believed in vain. For I delivered to you as of first importance what I also received. Now, this is going to be a critical little piece, the critical little word here. Paul's saying, I delivered this gospel to you, and I also received it. In Galatians, Paul makes it clear that where he received this from, but I don't want to get too far ahead. Here's what he says. Here's what I received, that Christ died for our sins in accordance with the Scripture, that he was buried and raised on the third day in accordance with the Scripture, and that he appeared to Cephas and to the 12, and he appeared to more than 500 brothers at one time, most of whom are still alive and some have fallen asleep. And then he appeared to James and all the apostles, last of all, to one untimely born, he appeared also to me. Now, the gospel in a nutshell, and the gospel that Paul preached, is that Christ died for our sins. That's the good news. And notice it says, in accordance with the Scripture, he was buried and raised in accordance with the Scripture. This itself should sound familiar to anybody who's spent time in liturgical churches. This sounds a lot like a creed, and many scholars actually argue that this is probably one of the very, very, very first Christian creeds out there. But Paul, then, that's what the gospel is that he preached. Christ died for our sins. And you're thinking, well, that's it? Well, no, that's to say it that way is to kind of miss the point. That's like the whole enchilada. Christ died for our sins. This is the good news. And this alludes to these promises that if we believe and trust in Christ, then we receive the forgiveness of our sins. And that's the thing that gives us a right standing before God. And so Paul, here in coming back to Galatians, he says, you know, that even if we are an angel from heaven should preach to you a gospel other than the one you received, let him be damned. Let him be accursed. So we now know what that gospel is, the good news, the proclamation that Christ died for our sins and was raised again. And so now Paul gets into it. So that's his opening. He says, now, for am I now trying to seek the approval of man or of God, or am I trying to please man? If I were still trying to please man, I would not be a servant of Christ. For I would have you know, brothers, that the gospel that was preached by me is not man's gospel. And this, so the question, he says, what I preached to you is what I received, and what is it that he received? And so here he's saying that this gospel he received, it's not man's. Well, where did Paul get it? For I did not receive it from any man, nor was I taught it, but I received it through a revelation of Jesus Christ. For you have heard of my former life in Judaism, how I persecuted the church of God violently and tried to destroy it, and I was advancing in Judaism beyond many of my own age among my people, so extremely zealous was I for the traditions of my fathers. But when he who had set me apart before I was born and called me by his grace was pleased to reveal his son to me in order that I might preach him among the Gentiles, I did not immediately consult with anyone, nor did I go to Jerusalem to those who were apostles before me, but I went away to Arabia and returned to Damascus. So Paul here is literally saying this gospel that he preached, he received that directly from Jesus Christ himself. He didn't hear it from Peter or from James or Bartholomew or any of the guys who hung out with Jesus for, you know, during Jesus' earthly ministry. That gospel, Christ died for our sins, he received that directly from Jesus himself, and that's what his point is. So here we've got Paul in sharp disagreement with the Judaizers who'd come in behind him in Galatia, who were saying, you can't be saved unless you keep the Mosaic traditions. And Paul is saying, reasserting himself as an apostle and making it clear that the gospel he preached was not from man, but was from Christ himself. Now, we should probably pause there and summarize and make sure we, you know, where we go from here. But I think that's the next great place to go, showing that this law-gospel distinction is actually the whole enchilada when we're talking about the book of Galatians.
1: Chris Roseborough is our guest. We will summarize on the other side of the break when we come back with him. On this Saturday morning, November the 15th, we're in hour 21, going into hour 22 of Issues Etc. 24, the myth that we're dealing with in course of all of the myths that we've dealt with here in the course of this long broadcast day is that Martin Luther invented the teachings of law and gospel. We'll be right back.

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1: To a person who has listened since about 1995, Issues Etc. is the instrument that has brought me to the church where absolutes reign supreme. This is a place where one is taught, it's not about you, it's about Jesus for you. It is my theology school. It is my place of biblical clarity. It is a class where we separate the truth from error. It is a global class for people of the international church who have no other place where they can go to learn of God and draw closer to Him. A place of comfort and instruction, and the path that led me from Catholicism and evangelicalism to the LCMS. Whew, I have arrived. This is Ann in Crestwood.
2: 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And also, thanks to Audrey in Oklahoma City, Oklahoma. Thanks, Audrey, for your gift as well. 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
2: 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This is an email from Kathy, sitting up early with husband Brian while waiting for pain pills to kick in after foot surgery. What a blessing to be comforted by God's word with Pastor Kleinig. And this is a tweet that comes from Brady. And let's see if I can find that tweet. I can't find the tweet. Yeah, here he goes. He's, my son just woke up with a sore throat. Now I can hear of the Holy Spirit by Dr. Kleinig as I wait for him to sleep. What about you? 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
4: Welcome back to Issues Etc. 24. I'm Todd Wilkin. Chris Roseborough is our guest. We're dispelling the myth that Martin Luther invented the distinction and the teaching of law and gospel. I do invite your questions and your comments. I know many of you are getting up, perhaps tuning in for the first time here on this Saturday morning, November the 15th. We are coming to you live, 1-877-623-MY-IE, 877-623-6943. Send us an email right here in the studio, talkback at IssuesETC.org, a tweet at IssuesETC, or you can go to our Facebook fan page. We have left space there for you to post a question or a comment for Chris Roseborough of Fighting for the Faith on this myth about Martin Luther inventing the teachings of law and gospel. Facebook.com/IssuesETC, Facebook.com/IssuesETC. Summarize what we've done so far here. We've talked about a little bit about the interaction of the apostles in the book of Acts, and then drawn kind of directly from that, the direction that Paul goes in the book of Galatians. How would you summarize what we've discovered so far, Chris?
5: Well, what we've discovered so far is that this distinction between law and gospel is, number one, it exists long before Luther comes on the scene. In fact, the debates between how to rightly understand the gospel and the law together goes all the way back to the first century, to the earliest days when the apostles were still alive, and it was the subject of the Council of Jerusalem that is recorded for us in Acts chapter 15. And some of the finer arguments then we begin to see being unpacked in the letter that Paul wrote to the churches in Galatia in order to rebuke them and correct them regarding the fact that they were listening to and being influenced by the Judaizers who were saying that your right standing before God, your justification, is in part, or in whole. It just kind of doesn't really matter. If it's anything that it has to do with works, then what they have not rightly understood the proper distinction of law and gospel. That's the very essence of the book of Galatians itself.
4: So you said before the break that it's kind of, for Paul, it's the whole enchilada. Are you saying there that for Paul, this distinction between law and gospel is crucial for maintaining the biblical gospel that he says, you know, if you hear another one from someone else or even me, let them be accursed?
5: Yeah, no, that's correct. When we talk about heresy, a lot of people ask questions, how do you make a difference between somebody who's a heretic and somebody who's just a confused false teacher who may not rightly be, teaching God's word? Well, what we find here, the very, very first anathema pronounced in the New Testament is an anathema against somebody who teaches a false gospel. So it's not even a Christological heresy or heresy regarding the doctrine of the Trinity that comes up first in the church's history. The very first assault against the Christian faith, by the devil, if you would, is an assault against the good news itself and an attempt to mix with the pure promises of Christ's forgiveness won for us, mix in with that our works in some part. Well, it can't all be a gift. You got to do your part in order to be saved. No. Paul says if you preach a different gospel than the one he preached, then let that person be damned. Let that person be anathema. So, I mean, the law-gospel distinction is the distinction that sets up the very first anathemas, if you would, in church history.
4: So where do we go from here now that we've seen that this is in Jesus preaching, teaching, his interaction with others? It's certainly an apostolic. I mean, you said, let's not mess with the apostolic council. St. Paul applies it completely consistently with that. What's next?
5: Mm-hmm. Well, I think let's keep going through the book of Galatians because I want you to see how this unfolds. And if you don't understand law and gospel, these categories, you can't even get what's going on in the book of Galatians and what Paul is talking about. I mean, it's literally the dialogue at the center and core of the book of Galatians. I'm going to fast forward a little bit to Galatians chapter 2, and so we can kind of see how Paul unpacks his argument here. Verse 11, when Cephas, that's the Apostle Peter, came to Antioch, Paul, he says, I opposed him to his face because he stood condemned. So here's kind of the setup here. Peter decides to go and visit the church in Antioch, which is, a church that is going to be comprised of primarily Gentiles. And he shows up, and Paul says, I opposed him to his face. He stood condemned. And here's the reason why. For before certain men came from James, he was eating with the Gentiles. You can kind of, a good way to contextualize this is say, well, Peter, he had bacon breath, you know. So he's there in Antioch, and he's eating with the Gentiles. Whatever it is they're eating, he's eating. So he's not being kosher at this point, okay? But here's what happened. When certain men came from James, he drew back and separated himself, fearing the circumcision party, and the rest of the Jews acted hypocritically along with him, so that even Barnabas was led astray by the hypocrisy. But when I saw that their conduct was not in step with the truth of the gospel, look at that. Paul, right there in verse 14, chapter 2, says their conduct, not even their speech, their actions, what they were doing with their physical bodies, was not in keeping or in step with the truth of the gospel. And what is the gospel? Christ died for our sins. It's the proclamation of salvation by grace through faith, right? He says, so I said to Cephas before them all, if you, a Jew, live like a Gentile and not like a Jew, how can you force the Gentiles to live like Jews? Yeah, Paul was not one to, this kind of like pussyfoot around a subject. He goes right for the jugular. And then he says this, we ourselves are Jews by birth and not Gentile sinners, which is kind of the way the Jews would talk about this. Yet we know that a person is not justified by works of the law, but through faith in Jesus Christ. Pause there for a second. Let's make sure we get a word understood. When it says we know that a person is not justified, there's a lot of confusion nowadays, and a lot of people don't understand what that word means, justified. The Greek verb there is dikaiō, and you can think of it as kind of a judicial term. And when we think of justification, we think about somebody trying to justify their behavior or justify their actions. That's not what this word means. Dikaiō is a court term. And so if you were hauled into court, you know, on charges of maybe you had stolen something or whatever like that, when the judge pronounces his verdict and the gavel falls, that's the dikaiō. That's what it means, you know, what this word means. And so the idea is that it's to be declared righteous. So when the gavel falls, the judge declares you innocent. That's what it means to be justified, to be declared righteous. So here's what he says. We know that a person is not, you can say at this point, declared righteous, you know, judicially, by works of the law. Here is the law-gospel distinctive right here in broad brush in Galatians chapter 2. He says, so we know that a person is not justified by works of the law, but through faith in Jesus Christ. So we also have believed in Christ in order to be justified by faith in Christ and not by works of the law. And here's the kicker, because by works of the law, no one, not one person will be declared righteous or justified. So, this little setup here in Galatians 2, and the rest of the book itself, the rest of this epistle, unpacks this truth. But there it is in its crystalline, form, in its purest. No one is going to be declared righteous. No one is justified before God by works of the law. And you can see here, there's the law gospel distinctive in play. Paul is the one who's using it, and he's using it not in the context of that Peter and these other guys from James were teaching something contrary to the law gospel distinctive. Instead, he's rebuking them because they were acting contrary to the gospel and this distinction between law and gospel.
4: So he sees in them, back to kind of if they fail to make this distinction, and that's what they're doing, the gospel itself is at stake. He sees, and you've pointed it out here several times, that just their behavior betrays a different gospel at work, one that has become a mixture of law and gospel.
5: Yes, it's a mixture of law and gospel, and they're. At this point, kind of, in the way this is unfolding, their uncertainty as to how to reconcile the Mosaic covenant with this proclamation, this good news that Christ died for our sins. I mean, early on, the church had to wrestle through these things, and I think this is actually comforting for us. And the reason why it's comforting is that, man, if Peter himself and even James were, you know, early on were wrestling with these things, and they didn't quite know how to sort it out at first. That gives me a lot of comfort too, because, you know, I got to tell you, you know, growing up in legalistic Nazarene pietism, when I first heard of this law gospel distinctive, and somebody showed me from Scripture how this works out, I had a tough time with it. When I heard the God, that my salvation was completely a gift given to me by Christ, I actually that sounded too good to be true. And so it's good that to see that even Peter was wrestling with these things, because I've got the law written on my heart, and the gospel is this alien message. It comes from outside of me, and can only be found really in Scripture, and it's one that really says to me, listen, stop trying to hedge your bets. You can't hedge your bets. As Dr. Rosenblatt likes to say, you know, the gospel is the thing that tells you to bet all the blue chips on Jesus and stop scattering them around the roulette table. All the blue chips on Jesus, because when that ball drops, it's on him.
4: So where do we go from here, Chris?
5: Well, let's keep reading through Galatians 2 and get into 3, because the question on the table, you know, again, is, you know, how this law gospel distinctive, what does Scripture say about it? You know, this is not what Chris says about it. This is not what Luther says about it. This is what Scripture says about this law gospel distinctive. And notice that Scripture is explicitly teaching it, and it does so kind of circling around the issue itself and looking at it from different angles. So Paul continues, verse 17. He says, but if in our endeavor to be justified in Christ, we too are found to be sinners, is Christ then a servant of sin? Which is fascinating, because it seems like every time you really preach the free forgiveness of sins and justification by grace alone through faith alone, the charge always seems to come up that you're somehow teaching, you know that you're, you know, that the, oh, you're just saying you can just go and sin all you want. No. Not what we're saying. And Paul kind of, you know, anticipates this. He's been preaching the gospel long enough to know that when you preach it, this is often the charge. He says, well, certainly not. For if I rebuild what I tore down, I prove myself to be a transgressor. For through the law, I died to the law so that I might live to God. And this is where we start to understand how the law, what the law's function is. I have been crucified with Christ. It is no longer I who live, but Christ who lives in me. And the life I now live in the flesh, I live by faith. It doesn't say live by works. I live by faith in the Son of God who loved me, gave himself for me, and I do not, watch what he says here, I do not nullify the grace of God. Notice he says he's not interested, he doesn't care if he's nullifying the law. He says, I don't nullify the grace of God, for if righteousness were through the law, then Christ died for no purpose. Notice here for Paul, you mess this up. You mess up the law gospel distinctive. You improperly use the law and try to smuggle your good works into your right standing before God. You end up making it so that Christ's death was for no purpose. And why is this? Because the gospel he preached is summarized as Christ died for our sins. So when you start to smuggle your good works in to make that part of your standing before God, you end up nullifying what Christ accomplished for you on the cross. And then Paul says in chapter 3, O foolish Galatians, who has bewitched you? Now we get back to the cross. It was before your eyes that Christ Jesus was publicly portrayed as crucified. So let me ask you this. Did you receive the Spirit by works of the law or by hearing with faith? Now the answer to the question is, well, they received the Spirit by hearing with faith. So are you so foolish, having begun by the Spirit, are you now being perfected by the flesh? Did you suffer so many things in vain, if indeed it was in vain? Does he who supplies the Spirit to you and works miracles among you do so by works of the law or by hearing with faith? Just as Abraham believed God and it was counted to him as righteousness. Now notice here, Paul here is now talking post-conversion with these people. He points them to their conversion. points out the fact they received the Holy Spirit by hearing with faith, and now Paul's expectation is that they're going to continue in that faith, and the Spirit's going to continue to work in them, not by works of the law, but by their continuing to hear and listen and believe in faith. That's the idea. Listen, you never graduate beyond the gospel, ever. Ever. And it's, and see, this is another common error that people have, is they have this kind of like rear view mirror gospel thing. Well, the gospel is that thing that I heard years ago when I was at the Billy Graham crusade and I walked the aisle and I made the decision for Jesus. What use is the gospel for me now? I've graduated to more important things, you know, and those more important things are, you know, the law, you know, and things like that. Paul here blows that whole thing up and basically says, no, no, no, no, no, no, no, no, no, no, no, no, no. Christ and him crucified for our sins is the very thing that we keep in front of us. We never graduate beyond the gospel. And if you think that the law is the thing that you graduate to, your thinking is backwards, upside down, and inside out. And that's the argument that he's making.
4: Isn't that precisely, you mentioned before, Mark Jones, the author of that book on antinomianism, coming from a reform perspective, albeit, isn't that precisely what he is trying to argue for, trying to combat and maybe in some form of a genuine antinomianism? But isn't he saying, look, the gospel's good, has its place, but the real assurance, the real solid ground upon which we stand is obedience?
5: Yeah, and this is a major problem. And we could talk about this. I think the reasons for this, you know, when it's what my friend Jordan Cooper calls the tyranny of fruit checking. You know, this idea that the only way I can have assurance that I'm in the faith is by constantly checking my fruits. Am I bearing enough fruit? Am I doing enough good works? And Jones comes right out and says that he believes that we're saved. How does he put it? Here's how he says it. He says that good works are necessary for salvation, and this is a very terrible error, because what it does then is it forces you to look at your progress in sanctification. And notice I said your progress, not the progress that the Holy Spirit is working in you, but your progress, you know, for assurance of salvation. And this is a kind of indicative of non-sacramental theological schemes, because here's the deal, is that Lutheranism constantly points you to the objective means of grace, where the true promises of Christ are attached. So where do we look for our assurance? Well, we look for our assurance, first and foremost, we look at our baptism. Why? Because there's

0: Governor Ron DeSantis, Molly Hemingway, Megan Basham, Aaron Holley, Robert Spencer, and pastors Matt Harrison, Brian Wolfmiller, and Will Wheaton will be speaking at the 2026 Issues Etc. Making the Case Conference. 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
1: Forgiveness of your sins. Take, drink. This is the true blood of our Lord and Savior Jesus Christ shed for you for the forgiveness of your sins. You know, those are true and those are sure and certain promises attached then to the Lord's Supper. And so what we're, as, and then you can even talk about the absolution and we talk about the preached word. And so the idea then is that what we're trying to do within the Lutheran faith is get people to stop looking inside of themselves and keep placarding Christ and where the sure and certain promises are, because this is what faith clings to. And this is exactly what Paul is doing in Galatians. He's pointing them away from their good works and their internal, how am I keeping this law kind of thing, and pointing them back again to Christ and Him crucified for our sins. Our faith is like eyesight. It always has an object, and the object one of the ways I describe it is that faith, it's like faith only has one hand, and so it can either grasp onto the promises that Christ is giving objectively, or it'll let go of those and grab onto something else, our good works or other things like that. But you don't have two hands when it comes to faith. You've only got one.
2: Okay. Do we remain in Galatians here for a bit?
1: Yeah, I do want to remain in Galatians here for a bit. And when we're finished, we'll end up in Romans with the famous passage of Luther, because you'll see how these all work together. Okay. So, coming back to this, again, the law-gospel distinctive is in play, and notice that this is organically coming up out of the text. This is not something me or you or Luther is imposing on the text. This is the very thing that we're digging out of the text itself. Okay? So, Paul then says, verse 5, does he who supplies the Spirit to you and works miracles among you do so by works of the law? The answer is no, or by hearing with faith. The answer is hearing by faith. And now he points us to Abraham. It says, just as Abraham believed God and it was counted or credited to him as righteousness. Now, this is where you begin to see the doctrine of the imputed righteousness of Christ, alluded to. He says, so know then that it is those of faith who are the sons of Abraham. That is an explosive statement, and that is just a hugely explosive statement. It's not those who are keepers of the Mosaic covenant who are the sons of Abraham. Paul here is saying that it is those of faith who are the sons of Abraham. And this is the unexpected statement from somebody who grew up in Pharisaical Judaism. Paul, growing up, would have believed that he is the son of Abraham because, number one, genetically, but number two, because he keeps the Mosaic covenant. But Paul turns this whole thing on its head. He says, those who are of faith, and faith has its object the promises, and the promises is the gospel. He says, and the scripture, foreseeing that God would justify or declare righteous the Gentiles by faith, not by works, he preached the gospel beforehand to Abraham, saying, in you shall all the nations be blessed. So then those who are of faith are blessed along with Abraham, the man of faith. Notice here, Abraham wasn't saved by his law-keeping. Abraham, it says, was saved by faith. For all who rely on works of the law are under a curse, for it is written, cursed be everyone who does not abide by all the things written in the book of the law and continue to do them. Now it is evident that no one is justified. There's that word again, dikaiō. That means to be declared righteous. No one, not one single person, is justified before God by the law. For the righteous shall live by faith. And this, by the way, when you say the right, when he makes this distinction in verse 11, no one is justified by the law, the righteous live by faith, that's the law-gospel distinction, again, written large. And the reason for that is because faith has an object, and that object has to be the promises of the forgiveness of sins. But the law is not of faith, rather, the one who does them shall live by them. Now, here's the fun part. Christ redeemed us from the curse of the law by becoming a curse for us, for it is written, cursed is everyone who is hanged on a tree, so that in Christ Jesus the blessing of Abraham might come to the Gentiles, so that we might receive the promised Spirit, how? Through faith. So you kind of get what's going on here. Now we got to the question, well, then what was the whole purpose of the law?

0: why did God give the law in the first place? I mean, here he takes children of Israel, sets them free from slavery to Pharaoh. They march through the Red Sea as on dry ground. The armies of Pharaoh are destroyed in the Red Sea, and then they go to Mount Sinai, and there the thunders and lightnings of God appear on the top of the mountain. The mountain is smoking and looking like a furnace, and you hear, "Thou shalt not kill, thou shalt have no other gods." What was the whole purpose of all of that? Well, Paul actually explains. He says, to give a human example, brothers, even with a man-made covenant, you can say contract, that's kind of a good parallel for us today, even with a man-made contract, no one annuls it or adds to it once it has been ratified. You can say, once the ink on the contract is dried, you don't have the ability to go back and change the contents of the contract. So that's the kind of how Paul is talking. He says, now the promises were made to Abraham and to his offspring. Now, Paul is being a very careful exegete here of the book of Genesis. It does not say, and to offsprings, plural, referring to many, but referring to one, and to your offspring, who is Christ. This is what I mean. The law which came 430 years after what? After the Abrahamic covenant does not annul a covenant previously ratified by God so as to make the promise void. For if the inheritance comes by the law, it no longer comes by the promise, but God gave it to Abraham by a promise. So a quick summary of this then in understanding the law-gospel distinctive. We look at the Mosaic Covenant. Mosaic Covenant doesn't show up until 430 years after the covenant that God made with Abraham. It's important to keep your contracts or your covenants straight. So Paul's argument is that, listen, the covenant of note is not the covenant that God made with the children of Israel on Mount Sinai. No, the covenant of note is the covenant that God made unilaterally. Go and read the details of this in the book of Genesis. This covenant that God made with Abraham was asleep. You know, God put him to sleep. He was asleep when God performed that particular covenant ritual and made that covenant with Abraham. And so Abraham received it unilaterally by faith, trusting in God. And so that's the covenant of note. And the Mosaic covenant, which shows up 430 years later, can't annul that the Abrahamic covenant. So this is all part of the law-gospel distinctive. You have to keep your covenant straight. And so... So then Paul asks the question, so why then the law? Well, great question. Well, here's what he says. The law was added because of transgressions until the offspring should come to whom the promise had been made. And it was put in place through angels by an intermediary. Now, an intermediary implies more than one, but God is one. So is then the law contrary to the promises? You can say, is the law contrary to the gospel, right? Well, certainly not. For if a law had been given that could give life, well, then righteousness would indeed be by the law. But the scripture imprisoned everything under sin so that the promise by faith in Jesus might be given to those who believe. So now before faith came, we were held captive under the law, imprisoned until the coming faith would be revealed. So then the law was our guardian until Christ came in order that we might be justified by faith. But now that faith has come, we're no longer under a guardian, for in Christ you are all sons of God through faith. For as many as you were baptized into Christ have put on Christ. Notice that Paul here is pointing us objectively to our baptism. He says, there is neither Jew nor Greek, there's neither slave nor free, there's no male or female, you're all one in Christ, and if you are Christ, then you're Abraham's offspring and heirs according to what? The law? No. By your works? No. No, heirs according to the promise. So, I mean, Paul here is using the law-gospel distinctive. You can't properly understand the book of Galatians without tracking with him and seeing how he interplays between the two, and then he explicitly states that the purpose of the law was never to save us and that no one's justified by the law, and his proof is that the law, which was given on Mount Sinai, was given 430 years after the covenant that really matters, and the covenant that really matters is the Abrahamic covenant, and that was all about promises, not about doing.
1: Chris Rosebrough is our guest. We will take another break with him, and when we come back, we're going to have another half hour with him, wrapping up our response to the common myth about Lutheranism that Martin Luther invented, the teaching and the distinction between law and gospel. He's pastor of Consfinger Lutheran Church in Oslo, Minnesota, and host of the daily internet talk show called Fighting for the Faith. After about a half hour with him, we will turn to the last 2 hours and the last subject of Issues Etc. 24 on this Saturday morning, November the 15th. Pastor Peter Bender will join us for hours 23 and 24. We're going to be dealing with the myth that Lutherans don't teach or believe anything substantive about good works. That's coming up here in about a half hour on Issues Etc. 24. When we come back, we will wrap up Chris's thoughts on Galatians. He's made a pretty strong case so far, and we will talk about Paul's distinction between law and gospel in the book of Romans as well. Stay tuned.

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1: Issues, Etc. brought me back to my heritage. As a teenager, I was confirmed in the Lutheran Church, and my family's been members of the Missouri Senate. And I'm 55 now, and about 2 years ago, started listening to Issues, Etc., and it rekindles a fire in me for Lutheran theology. In fact, this last Reformation Sunday, I even played Martin Luther in a children's sermon. That it went actually very well, trying to instill in the kids a sense of heritage and legacy, because I've studied theology on my own, and I had no idea the richness of Lutheran theology. And I have absolutely Issues, Etc., to thank for that exclusively. The in-depth interviews, the myriad of guests, knowledgeable guests, professors, pastors, and the like, it's been absolute education. I wish it was around, you know, in 1977 when I graduated high school. So anyway, that's what Issues, Etc. means to me. I'm a proud supporter. I even wear my I Have Issues t-shirt, so continue the good work, and I support you. Thank you. Bye now.
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2: 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Walther. 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Law and Gospel, How to Read and Apply the Bible. 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I'm sitting here thinking, boy, I'd love to be in this guy's Bible class. 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

0: That stands before of the hymn, Water, Blood, and Spirit Crying. Chris Roseborough is our guest. We're dealing with the myth of surrounding Lutheranism, that Martin Luther invented the teaching of law and gospel. There's still time for your questions or your comments. Those of you who are getting up and tuning in on this Saturday morning, November the 15th, give us a call, 1-877-623-MYIE, 877-623-6943. 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
1: Well, we've taken a look at the Church Council in Acts 15. We've really walked our way through the first three chapters of the book of Galatians, and as we've exegetically demonstrated, you can't understand that Church Council and you can't understand the book of Galatians unless you understand that Scripture itself is teaching us how to properly distinguish between the law and the gospel, between the demands regarding God's will for us that we do not keep, and the good news that Christ has done this all for us and that he has bled and died for our sins. And this is the law-gospel distinctive in Scripture, not found in Luther's writings, not found in the writings of the Church Fathers. This is laid out for us in Scripture. In fact, what I find comforting in this is that God's Word teaches us how to understand God's Word. It gives us the crib notes. It gives us, the keys to unlocking how to properly interpret it. And if you ignore these sections of Scripture, you run the risk, and, in 99 times out of 100, you're going to misunderstand God's Word if you don't pay attention to how God's Word tells you to understand it, and that is according to the law-gospel distinctive. Now, where we should go from here, then, and I would encourage your listeners to finish out the book of Galatians, chapter 4, has some great kickers to it. Paul in Galatians 4:21 says, "Tell me, you who desire to be under the law, do you not listen to the law? For it is written that Abraham had two sons, one by a slave woman and one by a free woman." And look how Paul takes it, kind of allegorizes Isaac and Ishmael and its implications regarding the law-gospel distinctive. Ishmael is the slave, and Isaac is born of the free woman. You can even say law-gospel plays out in a right understanding of the two sons of Abraham, Isaac and Ishmael. But Paul makes this important thing in Galatians 5. He says this, and this is where we got to keep sober-minded on this. You mess up this law-gospel distinctive. You don't properly understand Scripture. You're going to smuggle in a false gospel. And Paul says this. He says, "Look, I tell you that if you accept circumcision, Christ will be of no advantage to you. What's at stake here is your very salvation." He says, "I testify to every man who accepts circumcision that he is now obligated to keep the whole law." And he says this, "You are severed from Christ, you who would be justified by the law, and you have fallen away from grace." That's what's really at stake here. And there's a re-echo of you, if you would, of Galatians chapter 1. Even if we are an angel from heaven to preach to you a gospel contrary to the one you received, let him be damned. Paul even makes that that near the end of the book and says, "You're severed from Christ, you who would want to be justified by the law. You have fallen from grace." So what's at stake is your very salvation. But now let's take a look at Romans chapter 3. And this is, ground zero for the Protestant Reformation and for the Lutheran Reformation. And the reason for this is that, Luther grew up in medieval Catholicism, and if anyone could have been saved by his good works, he was so stringent in his keeping of the law, he became an Augustinian monk. And if anyone could have been saved by his monkery, it would have been Martin Luther. And Martin Luther ends up basically putting aside all of his good works, all of his law keeping under the medieval Catholicism, and finds comfort in the book of Romans. And so let's kind of pick up where Paul's arguments begins to, come to its conclusion in Romans chapter 3. We'll start at verse 9. And Paul has started an argument, begins tail end of chapter 1, continues through all of chapter 2, and Paul's basically this well-formed argument to basically demonstrate, you know, what the purpose of the law is and basically condemn us all. And that's what the job of the law is. What then? He says, are we Jews any better off? He says, no, not at all, for we have already charged that all, that is both Jews and Greeks, are under sin. And this gets to the purpose of the law. The purpose of the law is to show you that you are a sinner. He says, just as it is written, none is righteous. No, not one. No one understands. No one seeks for God. This is the true thunder of God's law. He says, all have turned aside. Together they have become worthless. No one does good. Not even one. Their throat is an open grave. They use their tongues to deceive. The venom of asps is under their lips. Their mouth is full of curses and bitterness, and their feet are swift to shed blood. And in their paths are ruin and misery. And the way of peace they have not known. There is no fear of God before their eyes. And this is the verdict of the law. It damns everything. Every single one of us. And that's Paul's point. And if you think that you're going to be justified by the law, oh, you are just playing with fire. You have no clue. You are self-deceived at this point. Do you not know that this is the verdict of the law, that you stand condemned? That's the point. And so Paul then says, so now we know that whatever the law says, it speaks to those who are under the law. And here's the reason: so that every mouth may be stopped. I think about Matt Harrison's presentation at the Higher Things Conference this summer in Wisconsin. He basically said the purpose of the law is to shut you up, shut up. You know, that's what the law says. Be silent. You are a sinner. And you think, I don't like this verdict. Well, get over it. The verdict is true. He says, every mouth may be stopped, the whole world held accountable to God. And here's that phrase again: for by works of the law, no human being will be justified in God's sight, since through the law comes the knowledge of sin. See, we have to preach law and gospel. The law has to do its killing work. It has to condemn you. It has to strip everything out of your hands and take away all of those worthless good works that you think somehow make a right standing before God and make you a complete beggar, with empty handed, penniless. You've got nothing on your own. And this is what Jesus says: blessed are the poor in spirit, the spiritually bankrupt. The job of the law is to bankrupt you spiritually and show you have nothing that you can hold up at before God and say, well, you owe me a right standing before you because I've done this, that, and the other thing. The law says, shut up, be quiet. You are a sinner, and no one is going to be justified or declared righteous, you know, through the law. Instead, the purpose of the law is to show you that you are a sinner. Now, verse 21, ground zero for the Reformation. But now, the righteousness of God, the diakosune tou theou, the righteousness of God. And this is where Luther he wrestled with this, because when he saw this, you know, this phrase, the righteousness of God, he always assumed the righteousness of God is that standard by which he's got to excel and get to. But and then he has this, he understands finally, wait a second, this isn't what I'm doing, this is what God is doing. This righteousness from God is not my righteousness, it is really truly God's righteousness. This is a possessive genitive here, the diakosune tou theou. He says, but now the righteousness of God has been manifested apart from the law, although the law and the prophets, they actually bear witness to it. The righteousness of God that comes through faith in Jesus Christ for all who do what? Keep the law? No, he says, for all who believe. For there's no distinction. All have sinned and fall short of the glory of God and are justified. Again, there's that Greek verb, dikaiō, are declared righteous by his grace as a gift through the redemption that is in Christ Jesus, whom God put forward as a propitiation, you can say atoning sacrifice, by his blood to be received by what? By works? No, received by faith. This was to show God's righteousness, because in his divine forbearance he had passed over the former sins. It was to show his righteousness at the present time, so that he might be just and the justifier of the one who has faith in Jesus. So then what becomes of our boasting? This then becomes the question. Is that, well, if we're saved totally by God's grace, as a gift, because of his mercy, because of what Jesus has done, well, then what becomes of boasting? Well, boasting is excluded. It's excluded. Why? By what kind of law? By a law of works? No, by the law of faith. For we hold that one is justified by faith. Watch this. Apart from works of the law. So Romans 3:28 makes it clear that we are declared righteous. Our right standing before God is 100% by faith, or you can even say by faith alone. And it's 100% apart from works of the law. And that's Paul's argument. So here again, law, gospel, distinctive. It's right there in the text. This is not Martin Luther speaking, although this is the text that Martin Luther really, truly rediscovered the gospel with. But that law, gospel, distinctive is right there in the text. And if you fast forward just a few verses to chapter 4, Paul again goes to Abraham, says, "What shall we say was gained by Abraham, our forefather, according to the flesh? If Abraham was justified by works, well, he has something to boast about, but not before God. But what does the scripture say? Abraham believed God, and it was credited to him as righteousness. Now to the one who works, his wages are not counted as a gift, but as his due. And to the one who does not work, but believes in him who justifies the ungodly," that would be me and you, all of us, "his faith is counted as righteousness." So you can see from these passages, you know, from the church council in Acts chapter 15 to the book of Galatians, where we get to see some of the arguments that the Apostle Paul employed against the Judaizers, to the book of Romans, which is this wonderful catechism of the grand sweep of Christian doctrine, that this law gospel distinctive is all over these texts. And it is explicitly taught. And when you mix these things up and you try to smuggle into the doctrine of justification your works, then you end up losing the gospel. That's what's at stake. And you have these exclusive statements throughout these texts, and especially in the book of Romans, that make it clear that we are saved apart from our works. Now, oftentimes when people hear you talk like this or preach like this, they would say, but if you're a Christian, you're going to do good works. You know, and understand this, that in unpacking the doctrine of justification, in properly understanding what the Bible teaches between the law and gospel distinctive, we are not talking about sanctification at this point. That, you know, there is a third use of the law, which informs us what the will of God is and what our good works are. But when we're talking about the law gospel distinctive down in its real essence, in a sense, we're talking about our right standing before God. Is it something active that I have to earn, or is it passively received? And the law gospel distinctive makes it very clear, and again, this is scripture, that our justification, our right standing before God, that verdict that comes down from God that says innocent, that is all received passively by faith, not earned actively by works, even in small part.
0: So back to kind of with the guy that we're not picking on him, but we're using him as an example, Mark Jones, who is pretty clear in his latest book that Christians have their assurance that they are that good works, in his words, good works are necessary for salvation. How could he possibly be reading these same passages and drawing that conclusion?
1: Yeah, I would have to say that what I would accuse Jones of is doing the very thing that he's actually accusing the Lutherans of. He's actually imposing something on the text in order to get away from these clear statements. Now, to make something clear, is the majoristic controversy in Lutheran history. You can actually look at the Formula of Concord that addresses some of these issues. Is that Lutherans will say this, is that Scripture says that good works are necessary. It does not say they're necessary for salvation. But when we say that they're necessary, it's like saying, listen, in order for you to live, breathing is necessary. You've got to breathe if you want to keep living. And, you know, it's in that sense, because if you're truly regenerate, Christ has raised you from the grave, and you have faith in Christ for the forgiveness of your sins, that is something living and active, and you're indwelled by the Holy Spirit. You can't help but do good works in the same way that just as the body is breathing is, you know, the body that is not breathing is dead, so faith without works is dead. So, to say that good works are necessary is to say, well, listen, it's necessary for you to breathe if you want to keep living. Well, of course, how many of you are trying to breathe in order to live? No, the fact that you're breathing shows that you're alive. So good works show that faith is alive. But when you hinge your assurance of your salvation on your good works, you've flipped everything upside down, and you're actually misunderstanding what God's word says. Our assurance is never in our good works. Our assurance is 100% based upon the good works that Christ performed for us, and that's received, not earned.
0: Well, what's at stake here? There's obviously no doubt that people will continue to object. They will say, there are other ways to read the Bible than law and gospel. It's a good way. It maybe even is the best way, but it's not the only way. What's your response?
1: Oh, man. My question immediately would be, why are you trying to somehow make space for a way of reading Scripture that Scripture doesn't give us to read it by? Does that make sense? See, the idea here is that I'm reading Scripture the way Scripture tells me to read Scripture, not by the way listen, there's all kinds of different interpretations. Yeah, there's tons of different interpretations, and that's kind of the postmodernism that we live in. There's a Marxist interpretation of Scripture. You think of liberation theology. There's a feminist way of reading the Scripture. That's another interpretive thing. But all of those things are things that, we're approaching the Scripture with our own lenses, yet Scripture itself in the Law Gospel Distinctive is giving us the interpretive keys and lens in order to rightly understand God's Word. Why would you bristle against this? Why are you trying to add to this or in some way, put little asterisks and say, oh, well, the Law Gospel, yeah, it may be the best, but we've got these other ways too. No. Be satisfied with what we've received. And that's a wonderful thing about this, is that the Law Gospel Distinctive is something that we actually receive from God in His Word. All of these other interpretive schemas, many of them, they come, they're mixed with philosophy or man-made opinions and stuff like that. And whereas the Law Gospel Distinctive, it's received. This is a received interpretation, not an imposed interpretation. Why would I want to change that, alter it, or add to it? I'm just a creature. I mean, I've only been on this planet for 46 years, and in the grand scheme of eternity and how long the Earth has been around, that's just a minuscule thing. I mean, why on earth would I be so, have so much hubris as to think that I've got a better way of understanding God's Word than the way God's Word tells me to understand it? Does that make sense?
0: Well, what would you say to a Lutheran pastor? In fact, my producer, Jeff, is fond of telling the story of, actually leaving a Lutheran congregation after a number of conversations, but kind of coming to a head with a Lutheran pastor who simply said, look, I feel I am no longer, I'm not under any obligation to preach law and gospel. There's some other ways to approach the text, and I know that law and gospel's out there, and I've done that in the past, but I don't feel under any obligation to preach that. What would you say to such a pastor, a Lutheran pastor?
1: Well, we got a problem here. We have several problems, and for one, I'm a pastor in the AALC, and in order to be in the AALC on the clergy roster, I have to have a quia subscription to the Lutheran Confessions. And these are things that I don't get to approach the Lutheran Confessions, which we say are true because they say the same thing as the Word of God. The Lutheran Confessions explicitly spell out what the Scriptures teaches regarding law and gospel, and it even tells ministers how, they are to continue to preach law and gospel. And so, in a sense, if you have a Lutheran pastor who his ordination vows require a quia subscription, if he's deviating from that, then at that point he's actually breaking his ordination vows and deviating from what he promised to do when he was installed in the ministry.
0: The Lutheran confessions refer to law and gospel, and this is a phrase that gets borrowed and picked up by many others, but they refer to the distinction between law and gospel as an especially brilliant light. And that you're right, they absolutely do bind us to read the scriptures this way and recommend to us that this is the only way that scripture is to be properly understood. That's the whole point of the especially brilliant light. If someone says, look, I'm going to read, study, I'm going to preach Holy Scripture, but I'm going to try and find a different way than law and gospel, maybe invent a new one, or I'm going to kind of try to come out with completely tabula rasa. I'm not going to let any of those preconceptions about law and gospel influence how I read the Bible. What are they going to find? What will the Bible be then to them?
1: At that point, you're going to start erroring in wrongly understanding how to use the law. And at that point, the Bible is going to become, it'll turn into Aesop's fables and, you know, stories with moral imperatives where, you know, you want to be like Daniel, you got to dare to stand up to people. The five smooth stones of David, you know, to slay your own Goliaths. And the Bible becomes a handbook or a manual for right living. And you know, at that point, you end up losing the gospel, and it may not be noticed as profoundly at first, but it's the best way to put it is that, you know, when you make that switch, it's think of it like railroads. You know, there's games out there that you can play with that are based on railroad analogies. But when you make that decision to start tampering with the law-gospel distinctive, or you're not confident that this is what God's Word actually teaches us as to how to read the Scriptures, then what happens is that, think of it as like a train on a journey. Down the line, all the way down the line, there's tracks that have been switched. You know, the destination changes. And so you might be traveling along a particular stretch of track and not really notice anything significantly different. But keep traveling down that track, and, you know, you're going to find yourself on a different set of tracks altogether and end up at a completely different destination. This is a dangerous game to be playing, very dangerous game to be playing at all.
0: The problem that a guy like Mark Jones is trying to address is either a perceived or a real antinomianism in the church. That is, people who say, no, the gospel trumps the law, and that the law no longer has anything to say whatsoever to a Christian. We just kind of wander around in the fuzzy freedom of the gospel without the law any longer speaking to us. Let's say that, for the sake of argument, that this isn't just perceived, it's a real problem. What is the law and gospel answer to that error?
1: Yeah, great question. I happen to know some bona fide antinomians. If you want to know what antinomianism really looks like, I would point you to the people in the ELCA. Let's get a real feel for what antinomianism is, where they're gospel reductionists in a sense, and where they're affirming gay marriage and blessing same-sex marriages and things like that. That's what antinomianism really looks like. And oddly enough, the solution to this is not to get rid of the law-gospel distinctive. The solution to this is the law-gospel distinctive, because what they've done is antinomianism basically says the law has nothing to say to us Christians. Oh, but this is not true. The law does have something to say to us Christians, and we must preach law and gospel correctly and distinguish between the two. So the error of antinomianism, what's necessary is not that you somehow take away the gospel promises. Instead, what you've got to do is preach the law in all of its rigor. And and at that point, you have to kind of hold back on the gospel until the law has done its killing work. But that's always what the law-gospel distinctive is about. Law to convict of sins, gospel to comfort sinners. So with antinomianism, you've got to preach the law and the gospel correctly. And I would say, even on the flip side, pietism, which which is legalism, is another way of putting it. The solution is not that you withhold the law, because pietism wrongly believes that they are keeping the law. So the solution to pietism is the same thing, the law-gospel distinctive. You preach the law, then, to convict the pietist of his sinfulness and basically take away their erroneous belief that they're somehow keeping the law. The pietism is an error where you shave off the hard edges of the law to kind of create the false impression that you're keeping it. But so with antinomianism and with the pietism, which are both opposite ditches that people fall into, the one's on one side of the road, the other's on the other side of the road, the solution is not to abandon the law-gospel distinctive. The solution is to reaffirm the law-gospel distinctive and to preach the law in all of its rigor and the gospel in all of its blessed comfort. That's the solution to both of those errors.
0: And is it possible that we're really just dealing with a misperception on the part of Jones and the like? What they're actually seeing is the gospel. And they're saying, I don't like what it has to say. It seems to say that there's nothing I can do. It seems to say that Jesus has actually done it all. And that sounds to me like a license to sin. Kind of the old, let us go on sinning that grace may abound.
1: Yeah, in fact, that with the Apostle Paul in the book of Romans, he did it in Galatians, and he does it even stronger in the book of Romans. This is exactly the charge that comes out. When you're preaching the gospel correctly, when you're preaching the law to condemn and strip people of all notions that their righteousness is based in part on their good works, and then you preach the gospel in all of its comfort, the charge of antinomianism will come. I mean, it happens, to me all the time. But see, the thing is that we're not talking about turning the gospel into a license to sin. And I remember, as a Nazarene at Christ College Irvine, hearing Dr. Rosenblatt doing law and gospel, and thinking, oh my goodness, I have never heard this before, and being very suspicious of it. Really, I mean, and when I heard him preach the gospel, that he was saved totally by the grace of Christ and what Christ has done for us. I remember going up to Dr. Rosenblatt after class one day, and I'm a Nazarene at the time, and I say to him, Dr. Rosenblatt, if what you're saying is true, then you're saying I can do whatever I want, okay? Which is saying a lot about me, really, if you think about it, because I've got a sinful nature, and what is it like to do? It likes to sin. So I'm completely baffled by this. You're saying I can do whatever I want. And Rosenblatt looks at me and says, "Right, Chris." He says, "And now that Christ has set you free so that you can love God, what do you want to do?" And I thought, that kind of puts it in a completely different light. And what Rosenblatt was doing with me is kind of a Romans 6 thing. Paul, after preaching the gospel so beautifully in Romans 3, 4, and 5, he goes on to say then, so what shall we say then? Are we to continue in sin so that grace may abound? Well, by no means. How can we who died to sin continue to live in it? Do you not know that all of us who have been baptized into Christ, notice he points us to our baptism again, all of us who have been baptized into Christ, we were baptized into his death. We were buried, therefore, with him by baptism into death, in order that just as Christ was raised from the dead by the glory of the Father, we too might walk in newness of life. For if we have been united with him in a death like his, we shall certainly be united with him in a resurrection like his. We know that our old self was crucified with him in order that the body of sin might be brought to nothing, and so that we would no longer be enslaved to sin. For one who has died has been set free from sin. Now that if we have died with Christ, we believe that we will also live with him. We know that Christ, being raised from the dead, will never die again. No, death no longer has dominion over him. For the death he died to sin once and for all, but the life he lives to God. So you also must consider yourselves dead to sin and alive to God in Christ. Why? Because you're baptized. So then let not sin therefore reign in your mortal bodies to make you obey its passions. Do not present your members to sin as instruments for unrighteousness. And see, here's the thing. The person who says, well, because you're saying that we're saved totally by grace through faith and not by works, you're turning it into a license to sin, or you're some kind of an antinomian. They're making a category error. You see, Scripture makes it clear. Sin is slavery. Freedom, in real true freedom, is being set free from slavery to sin in order to then do the will of God. And that only comes by grace through faith. You can't do that on your own steam with your own self-righteousness. So true Christian sanctification absolutely 100% hinges on a proper distinction of law and gospel. You get that wrong, and you're going to make sanctification into the thing that justifies you before God, and by doing that, you lose the gospel altogether.
0: Chris Rosebro is pastor of Kontzwinger Lutheran Church in Oslo, Minnesota. He's host of the daily internet talk show called Fighting for the Faith, and he's very nicely set the table for the last 2 hours of Issues Etc. 24. We're going to take up the myth with Pastor Peter Bender that Lutherans don't believe or teach good works. Chris, thank you so much for being our guest, and keep up the good work.
1: Thank you, Todd.
0: When we come back, it's the last 2 hours of Issues Etc. 24, hours 23 and 24. We're going to spend those two dealing with one of the bigger myths. They're all, you know, of varying sizes, but this one is one of the bigger ones about Lutheranism. Lutherans don't teach or believe much about good works. We'll take that up with Pastor Peter Bender on the other side of the break, live this Saturday morning, November the 15th. I'm Todd Wilkin. Stay tuned for the last 2 hours and the last subject of Issues Etc. 24.
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0: Hello, this is Kitty Anderson, a microbiologist from Atlanta, Georgia. I became a confessional Lutheran later in life, but through this program, I've gotten up to speed on doctrinal issues like law and gospel, the sacraments, serving my neighbor through my vocation, and reading the Bible with Christ at the center. I get news and perspectives about legal, cultural, and church polity issues that no one else is covering. As far as the et cetera, well, I had no idea that the world's largest ketchup bottle is in Collinsville. I love ketchup, and I love issues, et cetera. Thank you.
1: Had to get a reference to the world's largest ketchup bottle in there here in Collinsville, Illinois.
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1: That's right. It is for sale. We haven't put a bid on that yet. I guess we'll have to take a look at that one of these days. 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You're listening to Issues Etc. 24. Craig Feichtinger. I'm Jeff Schwartz. And hope you're enjoying Issues Etc. 24. We got 2 hours left to go. The sun's been out for a couple of hours. Looks like a nice sunny day today, kind of brisk outside. We're supposed to get some snow, I understand, but we're glad you stayed with us during Issues Etc. 24, and we have some people to thank. Thanks to Matt in Niles, Illinois. Thanks, Pastor. He's the pastor at St. John's in Niles, Illinois. Thanks so much for listening and for your contribution, and Matt also gives us good questions and comments via email during the show Monday through Friday. And also Marie Federer, our good friend in Fort Wayne, Indiana. 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
2: 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Walther, and that book goes to Kirsten in Sonomish, Washington. Congratulations, Kirsten, and we'll get that book out to you in the next week or two, and I hope you enjoy Law and Gospel from C.F.W. Walther.
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0: The ninth stanza of the hymn, Salvation Unto Us Has Come, says there that faith clings to Jesus Christ alone and rests in him unceasing. And then it goes on to talk about the fruits. True faith is known by the fruits, by good works. They serve our neighbor, and they supply the proof that faith is living. That's pretty standard biblical stuff. In fact, that's pretty standard Lutheran stuff. For all the centuries that Lutheranism has been making its strong confession, Lutherans have been pretty strong on good works. There are entire articles of the Lutheran confessions that are dedicated solely to good works. And then that's not to even mention all the other times that good works are extolled, called for, commanded in the Lutheran confessions, all drawn from the clear scriptural testimony. So how is it that one of the biggest myths about Lutherans and Lutheranism is that Lutherans don't teach good works? I'm Todd Wilkin. You're listening to Issues Etc. 24 Live this Saturday morning. It's November the 15th. Joining us to talk about the myth regarding Lutheranism, Pastor Peter Bender. You can join us with questions or comments. These last 2 hours of Issues Etc. 24 are open for your questions and comments on the myth that Lutherans don't teach or believe about good works. 1-877-623-MYIE, 877-623-6943. Send us an email with your question or comment, talkback@issuesetc.org, a tweet at issuesetc, or our Facebook fan page. We've opened up a little space there for questions or comments for Pastor Peter Bender on Lutherans and Good Works, facebook.com/issuesetc, facebook.com/issuesetc. Pastor Peter Bender is a regular guest. He's pastor of Peace Lutheran Church and director of the Concordia Catechetical Academy in Sussex, Wisconsin. Peter, welcome back.
1: Good morning, Todd. Good to be with you. I'll try not to put you to sleep before 10 o'clock this morning.
0: Thank you. All the things, all of the ink that has been spilled in the Lutheran confessions, in Lutheran writings, in Lutheran theology on the subject of good works, how is it that this myth is perhaps the most persistent about Lutheranism, that we don't teach about good works?
1: That's a really good question. You know, I wanted to just preface my remarks by saying when the hymn Salvation Unto Us Has Come came on as the introduction to this section, I had just gotten through laying out my couple of notes to myself and my Bible open and my Lutheran confessions, and then I said one last thing: I need to have the Lutheran service book and Salvation Unto Us Has Come opened up. So I just opened it up and was specifically looking at stanza 9 so that I'd have that before my eyes, and then the music came on and the choir was singing stanza 9. Faith alone justifies, works serve our neighbor and supply the proof that faith is living. That hymn by Paul Spiritus, Salvation Unto Us Has Come, you would do no better than to base all of your programming on the structure of that hymn as it rightly divides law and gospel, as it speaks of faith and works, and most importantly, at the very center of it is that salvation from all sin, from all death, from the power of Satan is centered in Christ and in the free gift of his grace, what he accomplished for us upon the cross, that we have a gracious God, not by our own merits, which cannot save because we are shot through and through with sin. We have a gracious God who loved us from the foundation of the world and planned out our salvation and our reconciliation from sin through the blood of his Son. And this is really, Todd, the answer to your question. Why do Lutherans get accused of not teaching good works, denying good works, rejecting good works? It all comes down to the gospel. And the accusation did not first come against us. It came against our Lord. You think of a passage like Luke chapter 15, which is a passage you hear quite often in a number of different contexts in the Gospels throughout our Lord's ministry. This man receives sinners and eats with them. There is one overriding reason why the works righteous, self-righteous scribes and Pharisees wanted to nail Jesus to the cross. And that's because they saw in him someone who was forgiving sin freely, without condition. He was proclaiming the mercy and the grace of God. And when he did this, the accusation was immediately, this man is setting the law aside. And that he proclaimed the mercy of God and the forgiveness of sins to notorious sinners, tax collectors, murderers, thieves, harlots, Gentiles, the unworthy Canaanites. This was a great scandal. He's setting aside the law. He's rejecting any notion that good works performed according to the law are the right way in which a person is redeemed and saved from sin. And of course, they were exactly right. And his theology of mercy and compassion and salvation based on the grace of God is the reason why the accusation came against him. And he anticipates that in the Sermon on the Mount when he says, "Do not think that I came to destroy the law and the prophets. I did not come to destroy, but to fulfill." Why would they? Why would he have a need to say that if the accusation weren't floating around in the air that this man is destroying the law? He's rejecting all notion of salvation by works. And, of course, he was rejecting any notion of salvation by works. But that's because the salvation would come through his work, the ultimate good work that he accomplished for us in his death upon the cross. And that's the same accusation that would come against the apostles as they began their ministry. You were talking with Chris in the previous 2 hours and ended with Romans 6. You know, shall we continue in sin that grace may abound? That's what it seems like when you're proclaiming the free grace of God, that, well, then you Christians can just go do whatever you want because salvation and forgiveness is a gift of God and it's not at all by works. You can just have a wild time. And the same accusation continues down to the present day through the reforms of Luther. The same accusation came against him. And it still comes against the church today, and particularly the Lutheran church, when we dare to proclaim the fullness of God's salvation and forgiveness in Jesus apart from works.
0: So you're saying it's because both Scripture and the Lutheran confessions exclude our works from our reconciliation with God, our justification, our salvation. You just name the term there that talks about how we are declared right with God, made right with God. Because Scripture and the Lutheran confessions entirely exclude our works from that, that is what opens us to the accusation from those who want to include our works to some degree or another in that we have no decent teaching on good works.
1: That is correct. And it also, what you said then, contributing to this, is a confusion about what faith is, who creates faith, and what then the fruits of faith are. And Chris mentioned it toward the end of your last hour with him, that the notion that when faith is kindled in the heart, with that comes a new will, a new desire to want to love God and to want to love the neighbor. It's a living and active thing. And there's this wonderful quote of Luther in the Solid Declaration of the Formula of Concord, that faith is a busy and active thing. It doesn't need to be told what to do, because before it is even told, it has already gone out and done it. The analogy that I use quite often is between two lovers, you know, that the man gives himself freely to his bride with words of love and compassion and deeds of love and compassion, and that creates a particular response in her, the spontaneous love that responds to his love. And that's analogous to what faith is a miracle of God, and that receives Christ, and that out of that faith the Spirit brings forth what are called the fruits of faith, which is good work. But if you have a rationalist

0: Governor Ron DeSantis, Molly Hemingway, Megan Basham, Aaron Holley, Robert Spencer, and pastors Matt Harrison, Brian Wolfmiller, and Will Wheaton will be speaking at the 2026 Issues Etc. Making the Case Conference. 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
1: Christianity and then decides that it's true. Like, I look outside today and I examine the facts and I see up here in Wisconsin it's sunny and clear skies. Big deal. Faith is the living trust of the heart that is born in us, and this is so very critical, by the gospel, by the mercy of God. So we're kind of laying the groundwork for all of the things we can talk about in more detail, but what I need, when as a Christian who is trusting in Christ and believing in him, there is created this new will. Paul speaks of it in Romans 7. The good that I would, I do not do. That which I would not is the very thing that I do. O wretched man that I am. When we feel that wretchedness of our sinful nature, which still is a part of us, that's in conflict with the faith created by the Word and Spirit of God, what we need more of, Todd, is not whooping up our own will to try harder. What we need more of is confession and especially the absolution of Christ, because this is the engine for the Christian faith and life of good works in love toward God and love to the neighbor.
2: I want to come back to that because that's a great place to head. But it sounds like what you're saying there is the irony is the very thing that opens us to the criticism that we don't teach about good works, that is, we exclude works from salvation. Not from the life of the Christian, but from salvation. The irony is that is precisely the only kind of faith, a faith that excludes one's own works, that will produce works.
1: That's correct. And part of understanding, the correct understanding of faith is the correct understanding of repentance. And repentance is a synonym for faith, frankly. Repentance is something that God's Word and Spirit brings forth in us. And what it does is that it renounces all sense of self-righteousness. When Martin Luther says in the Schmalkald Articles that repentance is to begin to do differently and to think differently, all too often we, even as Lutherans, conditioned by American evangelicalism, are simply thinking in terms of, I used to cuss, and now I discover this is wrong. Repentance would mean I'm going to stop cussing, and that's especially by a decision of my own will. But this is a very, very shallow view. I mean, there's certainly the deep sense in which we turn from sin, but we're turning from sin to Christ. And what we're turning away from is not simply a breaking of a rule, as if that's all the Ten Commandments or God's law is, a whole bunch of rules. And once we get the right education as to what the rules are, then we can repent of breaking the rules and start keeping the rules. No, this notion of repentance is that what we have in our liturgy, O Almighty God, merciful Father, I, a poor, miserable sinner, confess unto thee all my sins and iniquities with which I have ever offended thee and justly deserve thy temporal and eternal punishment. This notion of there is in me, that is in my flesh, no good thing, as St. Paul would say it, that's at the heart of repentance, which means then, Todd, repentance is a complete despair of oneself, completely despairing of any notion that I can save myself. And that's then, going back to the Schmalkald Articles, what Luther is talking about as a radical change of mind and doing differently. It's actually part of the doing different. The change of mind is this notion that all my righteousness is filth. I cannot save myself. God have mercy upon me. And with that flows then this idea that I need Christ. That's what repentance is. It's the fleeing from any notion of salvation in my own righteousness to Christ and to the reception of his mercy. And that mercy

0: Jesus is not given because I have, quote unquote, repented and changed my life and have promised never, ever to sin again. Who among us can do that? The sinful flesh adheres to us all the way to the grave. But rather, the new life comes in receiving this forgiveness, and then the Holy Spirit works his good in us when and where he pleases in those who hear the gospel.
1: So you've talked there about what faith is. What is good? What is a good work? That's a very important definition. If we're going to, you know, respond to a myth that we don't teach good works, what do we teach good works are?
0: There are a couple of things that we need to distinguish here. First of all, what we've just been talking about now has tended to focus on good works as being the fruits of faith, the fruits of the Spirit. St. Paul has the listing of love, joy, peace, patience, kindness, gentleness, self-control, and so forth in Galatians 5. But there's another thing we haven't said here, and this is really even prior to speaking about the fruit of good works, and that is that the Christian is declared righteous. The Christian is declared to be a good tree, to use Jesus' words in the Gospels, which means that everything that the Christian does from faith is good. Why? Because the Christian is righteous for Jesus' sake, which means that if I change the poopy diaper of my granddaughter, that is a good work. Why? Because it is done out of faith in Christ and from a position of faith. We are justified. We are righteous by faith. That means that everything that we do is righteous when we live from faith in Christ, from the most mundane and ordinary things of life to the highest things that our vocation calls us to do. It's all good. Now, some might say, well, then you're going to say that sin is good. No, if the Christian stumbles into sin, the impatience, the foul word, the loveless act, that's not flowing out of his faith in Christ, that's flowing out of his unbelief and mistrust. The sinful flesh can be credited for that. But the first thing I think is important to say is that all of our works as Christians are righteous for Jesus' sake. For we are declared righteous, we are justified by the blood of Christ, and therefore we are a good tree. The second thing we would say is that this notion of the fruits of faith, they flow from belief in Jesus. It's faith in Christ that's active then in love for the neighbor. And so if you want to know what do good works look like, you look at Jesus. And you look at how he is the complete fulfillment of the law, both in his active obedience and in his passive obedience to the law. First, the active obedience. If you were to take the Ten Commandments, you know, you shall have no other gods, you shall not misuse the name of the Lord your God, all the way down to you shall not covet. Of course, Jesus actively keeps the law. He loves God fully with all his heart, soul, mind, and strength. He loves the neighbor as himself and in place of himself. And Luther's lovely explanations in the Ten Commandments help us see a description of Christ there. And you could say these are good works, to fear and love God so that you lead a sexually pure and decent life, so that you do not take your neighbor's money or possessions, but help and are of service to him in keeping it, so that you do not tell lies about your neighbor, betray him or slander him or hurt his reputation, but you defend him and you speak well of him and you explain everything about him in the kindest way. And so you want to know what good works are in terms of objectively? Look at the Ten Commandments. Look what the law says. And in very concrete ways, the Ten Commandments articulate what it is to love God with all one's heart, soul, mind, and strength, and what it is to love the neighbor. And the clearest display of that, and the perfect display of it, is in Jesus. The law is not simply negative, but it is also positive. It's not simply telling us what not to do, but it is outlining what love looks like. You know, to love God, to call upon Him, to listen to His Word, to honor your father and your mother, and to serve them, and to obey them, and to cherish them, and to protect life, and help your neighbor in his bodily need, and all of these things going right on down. And that's what Jesus did. So we can speak of His active obedience in that regard. And then the passive obedience, which is the most important thing of all, but we tend to completely miss it. And that is that according to the law, the soul that sins shall die. The wages of sin is death. And so the passive obedience of Christ is that he who knew no sin, who lived the righteous life, actively keeping the law, loving God and loving his neighbor, then becomes sin for us. All of our sin, all of our rebellion, and the entire judgment of the law falls upon Jesus, and he suffers and dies our death upon the cross. And that's the passive obedience, and that's the ultimate good work. So one of the things that we could say, Todd, is we Lutherans absolutely believe in good works for our salvation, the good works of the Lord Jesus Christ, who kept the law fully for us. And that's the righteousness of God, that he offered up his son in death. Chris talked about it from Romans chapter 3, but now the righteousness of God apart from our doing of the law is revealed, even the righteousness that comes from God and is by faith, that Jesus was set forth to be the propitiation, the atoning sacrifice for sin. There's our righteousness. And so if you want to know what good works are, there they are. And the thing about Jesus' exposition of the law, in contrast to how even Christians can slip into thinking about the law, is that the law and good works describe what it is to love God and to love the neighbor, as opposed to the rich young ruler, what must I do to inherit eternal life? His discussion of the law, his discussion of good works, were all about what's going to benefit me. What do I have to do according to the law? What good works do I have to perform to benefit me? Already he's shot through and through with sin, because the law speaks about a love not of self, but a love for the neighbor and a love for God. But he is looking at it, the same works, external works, works according to the outline of the Ten Commandments and so forth, as what he must do for his own benefit. And so you see the self-righteousness and how you can't escape sin, because that's the way the sinful heart kind of always is looking at it.
1: Pastor Peter Bender is our guest. Let's take a break, and when we come back, we'll continue our conversation with him here in Hour 23 of Issues Etc. 24, live this Saturday morning, November the 15th. Pastor Bender is pastor of Peace Lutheran Church and director of the Concordia Catechetical Academy in Sussex, Wisconsin. We're responding to the myth about Lutheranism that Lutherans don't teach good works. We'll be right back.

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1: Hi, my name is Becky, and I'm from St. Louis, Missouri. Et cetera means eternal value for the E, because what we're learning when we listen to Issues Etc. is to help us in our path toward eternal life, to understand better. Theological value for the T, because it helps us understand theology, God's word, better. And communicable value for the C, because it can be communicated. Once we've heard what you say, we can share it with other people. And I really thank you for Issues Etc. It's a blessing and a benefit to me. Thank you very much. God bless you. Bye-bye.
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3: 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And thanks to Scott and Rebecca in Bellflower, Illinois. Thank you so much for your gift to Issues Etc. as well. And congratulations to you on the birth of your... I've seen some pictures. She's such a cutie. The birth of your third daughter, Charlotte, and she's got such a cute little name. That's one that I know my wife and I had kicked around when Molly was on the way into this world. So Charlotte is a beautiful name, and congratulations to the both of you. Thanks so much for supporting Issues Etc. And everyone who donates will receive Why I Am a Lutheran, Jesus at the Center, and for a gift of $100 or more. 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
4: Welcome back to Issues Etc. I'm Todd Wilkin. Pastor Peter Bender is our guest. We're responding to the myth about Lutherans that they don't teach or believe anything about good works. Pastor Bender is pastor of Peace Lutheran Church and director of the Concordia Catechetical Academy in Sussex, Wisconsin. Peter, we talked before about kind of the true nature of faith, what a good work is. What is it? Let's put these two things together. Maybe the best way to ask it is, who produces the good works that are found as the fruit of faith in the Christian life?
5: God does. The famous passage that Lutherans and even American evangelicalism will make a lot of is Ephesians 2. For by grace you have been saved through faith. And that faith is not even of yourselves. It is the gift of God, not of works, lest anyone should boast. For we are his workmanship, created in Christ Jesus, unto good works, that we should walk in them. So there you see that Our salvation is a gift of God, not by works. And even the faith, the trust of the heart that receives Christ's salvation is not of ourselves. It is the gift of God, not of our works. And that we are his workmanship, created to do the good works, not for our own benefit, but for the benefit of the neighbor. So God's gospel and spirit are at work in the Christian, turning us, Todd, inside out in love to the neighbor. And any time we start taking inventories of our works to see how well we are achieving this for ourselves, we fall back into that trap that I mentioned to you before the break. And that is that when the rich young ruler wanted to do good, he was wanting to do good for his own benefit. And Christians, our focus is always on Christ. It's always on the mercy of God in Jesus. Out of that faith in the mercy of God in Jesus, the Holy Spirit brings forth a will and a desire to love God and to love the neighbor. And oftentimes, we are not aware of the good works that we are doing because the focus is upon Jesus, and we're looking at our neighbor, and we're seeing his need, and we reach out to him, not for some pat on the back or congratulations, but that he needs me, he needs Christ, he needs this love. It is for his benefit. And you see that in the Sermon on the Mount, that they may see your good works and glorify your Father who is in heaven. I wish we would, when we talk about that passage, focus upon who receives the glory. God does, not us. We're coming to the end of the church year, and in Matthew's Gospel, chapter 25, it's the last Sunday in the church year in our three-year lectionary. This year, we're talking about the judgment and the sheep and the goats. And Jesus said, I was hungry, and you fed me. I was thirsty, and you gave me to drink. I was naked and in prison, and you clothed, and you visited me. And the sheep say, when did we do this? And whatever you did to the least of these, my brethren, you did it unto me. But there's a strong notion in that gospel reading of the Christian being somewhat oblivious to any good works that were performed, and that's because the focus was upon Christ. He's the object of our faith, and it's only through continual reception of him and his forgiveness in the weakness of our sinful condition that the Spirit brings forth love for the neighbor in a whole cadre of good works, but the focus is always upon Christ, and then that faith is directed toward the neighbor in love.
4: That's the counterintuitive thing about the Lutheran teaching on, and the scriptural Lutheran teaching on good works, and that is a faith that is genuinely depending entirely upon the good works of Christ, that is, faith toward Christ, is focused not on serving Jesus per se, but actually serving the neighbor. It turns yes. The Christian faith directed toward Christ turns the Christian away from himself toward his neighbor.
5: Yes, yes. It's not serving Christ. It's letting Christ serve us. Only then can the gospel and the Spirit bring forth in us his good, and it's his good according to his choosing. You know, when I look at my own life and I see things that I wish that I could do differently, I wish I were a different kind of person in this way or in that way. I wish I was more disciplined. I wish I was less a procrastinator. I wish I was, you name it. There's a number of things. We don't need to go through the laundry list. They're the subject of my confessions before my father confessor. But St. Paul speaking the same thing when he says, I besought the Lord three times to remove this thorn in the flesh, this agitation in my sinful condition. And he said, my grace is sufficient for you, for my strength is made perfect in your weakness. And that's something that is that blows the human reason apart, because we want a system that works. We want a program. We want the 10 steps or the 5 steps or the 7 steps or the 12 steps or whatever, how many steps you want. What we need is Christ. And what we need Christ is ministering to us with his grace. And then the Holy Spirit brings about his fruit when and where he pleases in those who hear the gospel. Not only the product of faith does the Spirit produce when and where he pleases, but also in the Christian, he produces the good works that he wants. So God is, by his gospel and Spirit, directing my life for the benefit of my dear wife, my family, my congregation here, the work of the Concordia Catechetical Academy, and the focus has to remain on Jesus, or I'll become full of arrogance and pride and self-righteousness. And Chris, in the last hour, you know, talked about how we can't let go of the law, but we've got to use the law to kill and to crucify any notion of salvation or even the sanctified life being performed by the strength of my own works and my own willpower. All that has to be crushed and killed and crucified that we might receive Christ and that his word and spirit might bring forth his good fruit in us.
4: So is that why you said earlier that it's, and again, another completely counterintuitive view here of Lutheran view of good works, that confession and absolution are in fact the engine of good works?
5: Yes, absolutely. When I quoted Romans 7 before, Paul's, the German word is Anfechtungen, where you're feeling this tension within yourself. The good that I would do. And there he's identifying the will of the new man of faith, a will that is entirely born in us by the gospel and Spirit of God. The good that I would, I do not do, and that which I would not do is the very thing that I do, O wretched man that I am. Now, if we look at Paul's life, for example, we would stand back, Todd, and look at it and say, man, our ministries, yours as a pastor and host of Issues, etc., mine up here in Sussex, I mean, compared to the Apostle Paul, look at the good he did for the church, for other people, and the proclamation of the gospel. Yet he says, the good that I would do, I don't do, don't do, do not do. And that which I would not do is the very thing that I do. Oh, wretched man that I am. We look at him, we don't see the wretchedness at all. We saw it before his conversion, but after his conversion, we just see this person who is, you know, exploding with the gospel and with the mercy and compassion toward those to whom he preached and toward his persecutors and those who hated his guts. And what caused that? Well, the gospel caused that. Christ caused that. He wasn't serving Jesus. Jesus was serving him, and that enabled Paul to serve faithfully his neighbor, his enemy, his persecutor. And so in that passage from Romans 7, you know, who will deliver me from this body of death? Thanks be to God who gives me the victory through our Lord Jesus Christ. And so confession of sin and absolution. Again, going back to your previous 2 hours, Chris is exactly right. The cross of Christ, the atonement, the reception of the grace of God in Jesus is not to be put in the rearview mirror so that we're getting far. The more we progress in the Christian life, the further the sacrifice of Christ and what he has done goes behind us. No, no, no. Christian maturity is that the longer we live, we find the more we need the Lord Jesus, the more we need his grace, the more we need his forgiveness, apart from which there is no sanctified life at all. There is no good works, and there is no salvation.
4: Talk about how this, no Lutheran discussion of good works would be complete, nor would we be doing justice for those who, you know, have misunderstood the Lutheran position. Would we do justice to them if we omitted vocation? That is, all of this fits within a very clear calling for the Christian in his life. He's not just kind of given a laundry list of good works to do and then kind of sent out to random acts of kindness. In fact, it's quite the opposite of random acts of kindness. Talk about vocation, if you would.
5: Yeah. A couple of years ago, you asked that we do a 5-part series on vocation and using the table of duties from the catechism, which are a list of Bible passages that have to do with being citizens and pastors and hearers and parents and husbands and wives and so forth. And out of all of the times I've been on the air with you, there has not been a series of discussions that we've had that has gotten a greater response. I don't know if you've received it down there, but I've had repeatedly people talk to me about how much they appreciated that. And I think the reason for that is that it's easy to think of vocation, and most people do, as being under the law, in the sense that it's my obligations, my duties, my responsibilities that I perform. And what we talked about in that five-part series was that at the heart of vocation is the call of the gospel of the forgiveness of sins for Jesus' sake. It falls under the third article of the Creed, I believe in the Holy Spirit. I cannot, by my own reason or strength, believe in Jesus Christ, my Lord, or come to him, but the Holy Spirit has called me by the gospel, called me to faith, called me to repentance, and by that call he has proclaimed and bestowed upon me Christ's forgiveness that I'm not worthy of, that I didn't deserve, that I didn't earn by my own works in the slightest, and that forgiveness and mercy and grace of God in Jesus is that which shapes my life that I live toward others in what is called my vocation. So it's the call of the gospel, it's the call of the forgiveness of sins to live in the mercy of God. And that's why at the heart of all of our stations in life within our vocation as Christians is mercy, particularly, Todd, for the undeserving, for the unworthy. So the husband loves his wife not primarily because she's pretty or has done something to please him, but because this is the wife God gave me, and it's an opportunity for me to be Jesus to her, to forgive her, to cover her sin, to shoulder her burdens, to bear patiently with her failings, as the Lord in the gospel has done for me. Or you see, the boss in the workplace, I'm called by the gospel to do a good job for him, to cover over his failings and his shortcomings, especially when he is overbearing toward me and unfair and unjust, because that's what the Lord Jesus has done for me. And it's only the gospel that can give that perspective. It's only the gospel that can give that kind of understanding. It's only the gospel that can give that kind of love and the strength to love in that way, which takes us back to the confession and absolution and receiving the Lord's body and blood. The more we feel our sins, and the more we feel our lovelessness or weaknesses, the more we need to let go of our sin and to receive Christ's absolution and partake of his body and blood, that he might bring forth his good in us.
4: Let's talk about a few problems before we take a break that crop up with a misunderstanding of good works. And these are sadly the problems that even crop up among Lutheran pastors. They think, look, I want my people to be rich in good works. And that is a fantastic thing for a pastor to desire for his people, that they have good works that they are freely sharing with their neighbors.
5: Yes.
4: So he says, I think I know how to get good works. I'm going to preach about good works. I'm going to preach about how to do it. I'm going to exhort them to go out and do it very gently, very carefully. But I'm going to exhort them to go out and do good works, instruct them in good works.
5: Yeah.
4: What's wrong with it?
5: I'd like to ask and take a survey of all pastors and say, what is the purpose of your preaching? Just boil it all down. What is the essence of preaching, the purpose for it, the goal, if you want to call it that? What does God want to do through your preaching? And I think you'd get a lot of answers that wouldn't be at all biblical. At the end of John's gospel, two different occasions, John speaks about why the gospels were written, that you may believe that Jesus is the Christ, and that believing you may have life in his name. He follows up on that theme in his first letter, John does. This is the victory that overcomes the world, even our faith. The goal of preaching, the point of catechesis, is faith in Christ, period. Because if faith in Christ, the faith that is born of the law that condemns and kills and of the gospel that makes us alive and bestows the blessings of Christ, all of the blessings of Christ, and nothing is withheld, if that is done, then God will bring forth his good fruits, his good works in the lives of Christians when and where he pleases. The goal of preaching is faith in Christ. And that means, Todd, then, that the law must be preached, because the gospel preached without the crucifying, killing, and condemning law is no gospel at all. And the old Adam must be killed. He must be killed daily, as Luther would say in his explanation of the daily significance of baptism, that he be drowned and die. And then the heart is prepared to receive the gospel through which God does his good works when and where he pleases in us.
4: Pastor Peter Bender is our guest. We'll take another break here at the top of the hour and prepare for the very last hour, hour 24 of Issues Etc. 24. We're going to stay on the same topic with him, responding to the myth that Lutherans don't teach good works. I invite your questions and your comments. Only one more hour for those questions or comments. For Pastor Peter Bender, pastor of Peace Lutheran Church in Sussex, Wisconsin, 1-877-623-MYIE, 877-623-6943. 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

0: The Princeton Theological Seminary Choir with stanza 4 of the hymn, How Clear Is Our Vocation, Lord. Pastor Peter Bender is our guest. We're dealing with the myth that Lutherans don't teach good works. He's pastor of Peace Lutheran Church and director of the Concordia Catechetical Academy and in Sussex, Wisconsin. Pastor Bender, before the break, we were talking about preachers that try and get good works out of their people. That is, you know, the kind of honestly motivated to get good works, but they believe that the best way to produce that is by exhorting people to good works. It seems that that would work, right? It does seem to make sense. Again, why is that not the, first of all, you said, you know, that's not necessarily even the goal of preaching. But even if it were, that's not the way to go about it. Why is that?
1: Because it'll thrust people back upon themselves. It'll thrust people back upon their own strength, and it will take their eyes off of Jesus as Savior. And his redeeming work, his forgiveness, which comes to us through the preached word and through the sacraments, is the only source of the renewed life and of the new obedience. When our Lutheran confessions say that good works are necessary, it says it is speaking about how it is impossible for them not to happen. When a person is brought to repentance and faith in Christ and is receiving his salvation, the good works of necessity flow from that. That's why I mentioned, you know, places like in the Sermon on the Mount, in Matthew 13 and so forth, make the tree good and the fruit will be good, or the Matthew 12, 33, and following. So, we are made good through the killing and raising up of the new man in us by the proclamation of law and gospel. And so much of the exhortation becomes moralism. It also, in the part of the preacher is setting the agenda rather than God. And we see this a lot with stewardship programs, where they become harangues about against the people, that they've got to give more. Now, if the people are selfish, if they are greedy, if they've made a god and an idol out of their money and wealth, then we preach against the idolatry, not so that we can get more money in the collection plate, but because their faith and salvation is in jeopardy if we don't call them to repentance for their idolatrous greed. And if we call them to repentance for their idolatrous greed, and repentance is actually born in them, well, then by golly, God will work in them his new will and spirit, and the fruits of more generous giving will happen.
0: What's happened, Pastor Bender, is that I think a lot of preachers have discovered that they can, that this kind of, you know, say the harangue, the nagging preaching that is essentially, you know, the pastor either gently or not so gently trying to push their people to good works by instruction, by exhortation, by, as I said, just sometimes plain nagging. Well, it works. It keeps them busy. It
1: yes,
0: does.
1: It
0: At
1: does.
0: Least in the short term, you can have a very, very active beehive of activity in your congregation where everyone looks like they're moving about, staying busy, and doing all sorts of things. Is it producing good works? Does the law produce good works?
1: No. It increases sin. In fact, so much when we do that, that kind of haranguing like that, the outward activities might appear to human reason to be good works, but from God's point of view, they're sin. Shot through and through with sin when they're not done out of faith in Christ. And that's not a very popular thing to say, isn't it? You know, sometimes I've joked, you know, it would be a lot easier in a lot of ways to be Roman Catholic, and we could sell indulgences and coerce people into doing certain things. We could certainly get a lot more done, raise a lot more money and so forth. but, of course, that would be... That would be the absolutely wrong thing to do.
0: So you can get buildings paid for.
1: Yeah, right.
0: You can get
1: activity. Yeah, look what they built, St. Peter's Basilica. Man, there's nothing like guilt.
0: But at the cost of, literally at the cost of human souls.
1: Literally at the
0: souls.
1: Cost of salvation, right.
0: Here's a question from Adam. He says, Pastor Bender, in talking about good works, you use the story of the rich man, specifically his question, what must I do to inherit eternal life? You said his question was a law question. Adam asks, how does his question differ from the jailer's question, the jailer at Philippi in Acts chapter 16, verse 30, what must I do to be saved? Is the difference really in the question? That is, it is a law question asked. Rather, is it the circumstance of the hearer, that is, the rich man versus the jailer, surrounding that question? What are your thoughts there?
1: Yes, Adam's question is important because circumstance, context of a particular question is always important. And it is in this case, the two examples that he gives. The rich man, it is clear from that text in Matthew or in Mark chapter 10 that he was full of self-righteousness. In contrast to, and so when he says, what must I do, he is literally asking about, you know, what good works can I perform to make sure that I have salvation. In the case of the Philippian jailer, this guy was at the edge of total despair. He had just been rescued by Paul from killing himself, and he had also heard Paul and Silas praying, singing, confessing the salvation of the Lord Jesus in the prison cell all through the night, and it's in that moment of the good work of love that Paul extended to him, do yourself no harm, we're all here, that he realizes by the grace of God what this guy is preaching is the truth. The salvation that he is offering is the truth. How do I receive it? That's his question, which then becomes an entirely different question from the rich young man, even though they sound very similar. And of course, what does Paul say? Well, Jesus has done a good deal for you, but you're going to have to do the rest in the good works that you perform. No, believe on the Lord Jesus Christ, you and your household, and you will be saved. And we should make a comment here that just because a command is spoken like that, believe on the Lord Jesus Christ, in no way means that that believing is a good work that we perform out of our own strength. It is something that is born in us by the gospel. So as Jesus would say, even after you have done everything, you say, we are still unprofitable servants. So the jailer, and you can just look at the context of that whole section in Acts in Philippi. The jailer believed on the Lord Jesus Christ. He was baptized for the forgiveness of sins, he and his whole household. And the last thing that that jailer did was sit back in his easy chair with a cold one, pat himself on the back and say, what an amazingly fantastic good thing that I did believing on the Lord Jesus Christ. No way. His focus was entirely upon the Lord Jesus because the faith that was born in his heart and that was called forth in him by Paul saying, believe on the Lord Jesus Christ, was entirely a faith created by the Word and Spirit of God.
0: That kind of brings us back around to something you mentioned before in passing, and that is that these good works that are produced by the Holy Spirit through God's word of forgiveness in Jesus Christ, they're not always, but they are often not, what would we say, not self-reflective. They're done unawares sometime. The classic example, of course, is the sheep and the goats, where the sheep seem just blissfully ignorant
1: yes.
0: of anything that they have done, just as ignorant as the goats are of anything that they haven't done. They're so aware of all the things that they have done. Talk about that contrast between, and it really is a contrast between genuine good works and self-invented works or the works that we produce, where when we're producing them, we're carefully counting every last one. When Christ is producing them, we're not keeping track.
1: That's right. I'll tell you, Todd, if the world draws attention to what you're doing and thinks it's fantastic, you got to be careful. If the television cameras come down from St. Louis into your little studio, even though there's no room for them there, and start doing an expose on how wonderful Todd Wilkin and Jeff Schwartz are. It's probably not as wonderful as you think. And even though we love to have that kind of notoriety and so forth. So another thing is in this regard is that the good works that the Lord produces in us by his gospel and spirit tend to look like the gospel. They tend to look like Jesus. And they are chiefly anchored in mercy, in compassion for the unworthy and for the undeserving. And so the neighbor's need for my mercy and compassion is paramount. And the focus, just like in faith, becomes on Christ. Now here in the works that are born of that faith in the mercy of God, the focus then is on the neighbor, not at all in the self. And we just do what we're given to do. And we do what we're called to do. The love of Christ compels us. And that's St. Paul from 2 Corinthians 5. You know, the love of Christ compels us. It constrains us. It carries us along. For we judge thus that if one died for all, then all have died. And he died for all, that we should live no longer for themselves, but for him who died for us and rose again. And now I can talk about my mother because she's 85 years old on Monday, and she is not computer savvy, so I know she is not listening to us, even though she knows I'm on the radio this morning. She was an orphan, and in a Lutheran orphanage in Addison, Illinois, with her 9 other siblings, and had a really tough kind of life. And she delivered mail as a letter carrier, and she would go into the homes of her patrons and spend her breaks there in those homes, maybe washing the dishes for some elderly lady because she was having a tough time, or reading a devotion to this another person during her break. I mean, and these are the kinds of things that the world is never going to acknowledge. And they're the things that spontaneously occur to Christians to do, not in a self-reflective way, I'm doing this because then God will love me more for this, which is impossible, but rather they see the need in this dear one who needs help, who needs a word of encouragement from the gospel, and they simply do it.
0: So, is that further evidence that it can't be the Christian themselves that is producing this? In other words, I know that if I were to come up with the idea and if I were to provide all the motivation, I would like to take all the credit for something like that. But it sounds like this is a good work that does not seek credit.
1: That's right. Not at all. Because what we glory in, Todd, what we rejoice in is the Lord Jesus. I remember when I first entered into the ministry, Dr. August Silflow, who was at the time, I believe, the director of the Concordia Historical Institute, in any case, he was a historian. He talked about the life of C.F.W. Walther, the founding president of the Lutheran Church Missouri Synod. And Walther had a litmus test for true doctrine versus false doctrine. And the litmus test was this, that false teaching will always, in some way, give credit to us, to man. And that pure doctrine will always and only give credit to Christ. And so you have Johann Sebastian Bach signing all of his musical compositions, whether they're written for the church or whether they're written for the court, Soli Deo Gloria, to God alone be the glory. And so that's where the focus always is, always. Let him who boasts boast in the Lord. And you have this in 1 Corinthians, you know, chapter 1, where it speaks about Christ is our justification and our sanctification, that let him who boasts boast in the Lord.
0: Talk about the utter ordinariness, the mundaneness, almost banal nature of Christian good works.
1: Yes. I love the Sermon on the Mount and the Beatitudes. They describe first Jesus, and then they describe what the Christian shares in through faith in Jesus. Jesus is the one who is poor in spirit. He empties himself entirely. Greatest work ever, that though he was rich, yet for our sakes he became poor, that we through his poverty might become rich. And he was the one who mourned over Jerusalem. And he was the one who lived so meekly, who hungered and thirsted for the righteousness of God. And so for the Christian, you know, to be for years on end in the quietness of your own home praying for a son who has renounced the faith, though he knew the faith, and continuing to pray for that one, trusting in the promises made to him in his baptism. That's a good work. It's not certainly done for our benefit if we're a parent so afflicted that way, but we pray and intercede for the benefit of that lost sheep who has gone astray. If we suffer in our vocation in silence with a spouse who has similarly rejected the faith or has some other problem, perhaps a mental problem or a physical problem, and we bear patiently with their sins and we cover their weaknesses, the world doesn't recognize it, the world doesn't give us an award for it, but it's something that we do because we believe in Jesus who has done this for us in our weakness. You look at the parable of the Good Samaritan. That fallen one was an enemy to the Samaritan. And the Samaritan came to him, bandaged, poured oil and wine in his wounds, bandaged them, put him on his own animal, took him to the motel, whatever else you need. When I return, I will repay it. And that's really a picture of Jesus in the Good Samaritan. While we were enemies, Christ died for us, and he paid the full price and the ultimate price. And those kinds of acts of ultimate mercy and charity and undeserved loving kindness are what characterize Christian good works that are born of the gospel. And that's why in Galatians 5, which we mentioned earlier, those fruits are all very, you know, they're very non-impressive, aren't they? Love, joy, peace, patience, kindness, gentleness, self-control, against which there is no law, because it is by the unbridled grace of God that these things come forth in our lives.
0: Why is it that Jesus, when speaking about good works, he speaks about three things, about prayer, about almsgiving, and about fasting? He says things to the effect of, you know, don't let your one hand know what the other hand is doing. This almost he's presenting there a physical impossibility, a mental impossibility. And he's especially concerned that we not do our good works before men to be seen by them, yeah, but that we do them in secret. And then he assures us, and this is the mysterious thing here, he says, your Father who sees in secret will reward you. What is Jesus talking about there in that entire complex of ideas?
1: Yeah, that's a wonderful section in the Sermon on the Mount, again, and it's often used on Ash Wednesday as the primary gospel. Prayer. We as the baptized faithful and members of the royal priesthood, I didn't hear the entire section where you're talking about the priesthood of all believers before, but one of the problems that I've noted there is that priests were never called to be priests for their own benefit, but they were always called to be priests for the benefit of Israel, for the benefit of those for whom they were serving as priests. And so priests pray. They speak to God and intercede on behalf of their neighbor before God. And see, again, the focus is when you pray not for yourself, for your own benefits, but when you pray for the benefit of the neighbor. And the giving of oneself and the alms giving is, again, done not for yourself, but for the benefit of the neighbor. And the fasting is especially self-denial and the denial of your own righteousness. I think there's every pastor has been tempted to, if he encounters a difficulty in the parish, you know, and he's served there for any length of time, to lash out and say, "Don't you realize what I have been for you these many years here in that place?" That's not an example of fasting and self-denial, but it's an example of, you know, self-glorification. If we suffer, we suffer because Christ suffered. If we pray, we pray because Christ prayed. If we give of our livelihood in alms to the poor and for the work of the church, we do because Christ gave everything for

0: Governor Ron DeSantis, Molly Hemingway, Megan Basham, Aaron Holley, Robert Spencer, and pastors Matt Harrison, Brian Wolfmiller, and Will Wheaton will be speaking at the 2026 Issues Etc. 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
1: Even when we engage in those very common Christian activities of prayer and giving of offerings and fasting and so forth.
2: You talked about good works being for the benefit of the neighbor. And someone will say, look, unbelievers, they do the same things. Their money given to a charity spends just as freely as that given by a Christian. It has the same effect, at least as far as we can see. What's the difference between, you know, the classic example is, you know, the rich man who you know, gives money to benefit the poor in faith toward Jesus, and the rich man who gives the same amount of money to the poor, and it buys exactly the same kind of stuff, but he does it, you know, maybe just because he's feeling magnanimous, but it's not in faith toward Jesus. Maybe he does it because he wants the credit. Maybe he does it anonymously. What's the difference there?
1: Sure. Maybe we should talk a little bit about civil righteousness before the end of our last hour. But before going there, to try to answer your question more directly, the first thing that came to my mind as you were asking the question was Jesus' word, what does it profit a man if he gains the whole world and loses his soul? The good works that God brings forth in the Christian serve faith in Christ, are the result of faith in Christ, confess faith in Christ, and serve the neighbor in love that they might see Christ in what the Christian is doing. They become concrete expressions of the gospel. To what end? Ultimately, to the end of salvation. And this is where acts of mercy and charity that the church does, as Dr. Harrison champions, need to be very closely bound up with the means of grace, the preaching of the gospel and the sacraments for the sake of faith. What does Bill Gates do with all of the money that he gives to charity? What does it ultimately accomplish in eternity? If I said nothing, the world would be scandalized. But it accomplishes nothing if faith in Christ and salvation in his name is not received. So there's the difference. The same outward acts can be look identical, but what God does with them may be entirely different. And that's why I said, when it comes to the good works of Christians that are born in us by the Word and Spirit of God, only God knows the final end of that game, but his ultimate end is that they're going to see your good works and glorify your Father who is in heaven, again, from the Sermon on the Mount, which can only happen through faith in Christ Jesus. Without faith, Hebrews 11, it is impossible to please God.
2: So the civil effect of, you know, the two Bill Gates, one a Christian, the other one not, being generous with charities may be identical, but whether or not God regards these as God-pleasing good works is an entirely different situation.
1: Yes. When we walk by faith, Todd, and not by sight, which means then I don't know the outcome of whatever good works God brings forth in me or God brings forth in you. And it's not, those things are kept hidden from us. Quite often, and in fact, sometimes when a few of them slip out, and we are shocked, like in the parable of the judgment. When did we do these things? But when we see the difference that that the ministry that you and I are in, for example, makes in people's lives. I mean, we like to hear that, don't we? I mean, you've got people calling in praising Issues for everything that Issues has meant to them, and we like to hear those things. But it's

0: also a great danger. And the great danger is that we make an idol out of the praise, and we want to look for the praise, and we want to see the results, and we want to be able to quantify them, and that can be problematic.
1: Now, this is something we haven't discussed yet, and that is, and it was kind of implicit in the question or two ago. Jesus promises rewards. He promises apparently both temporal and eternal rewards for good works that we don't even produce ourselves. That's the amazing thing about it. But how would you, and this is a careful tightrope to walk, how would you describe what Scripture clearly teaches about how God rewards good works, both temporally and eternally?
0: Well, let's frame it out of those the Sermon on the Mount again. Rejoice, blessed are you when they revile and persecute you and say all kinds of evil against you falsely for my sake. Rejoice and be exceedingly glad, for great is your reward in heaven. For my sake. Remember at the beginning of the first hour, I said, we Lutherans actually do believe in good works for salvation, the good works of the Lord Jesus, who suffered and died for us. And the righteousness and the righteousness of God in Matthew's gospel, I think it only occurs seven times, and three or four of them are in the Sermon on the Mount. And that righteousness is the righteousness of Christ in his work upon the cross for us. And in the Athanasian Creed, and echoing other places in scriptures like John 5, for example, each one will be judged according to his works, and they that have done good will go into eternal life, and they who have done evil into everlasting fire. Now, what does this mean? We must have the righteousness of Christ. We must have his good works as our very own, for there's where the reward of heaven comes. It's a reward that he himself has earned for us. And that's the righteousness and the salvation that exceeds the righteousness of the scribes and Pharisees of which Jesus speaks in Matthew 5. You know, he says, don't think I came to destroy the law and the prophets. I haven't come to destroy, but to fulfill. And he fulfilled in that active and that passive obedience. And that passive obedience in his death for us is the ultimate righteousness of God by which we are set free. And that good work must be ours. The good work of Christ, and it is through faith, and it has the promise and the blessed reward of heaven and of eternal life and reconciliation with God. And to the extent that there is any other reward talk, it is all an extension that's connected to works. It's all an extension of receiving that great work of Christ for our very own.
1: There's a picture there in the famous parable that Jesus tells, a parable, not so much a parable, a parabolic description of Judgment Day, the sheep and the goats.
0: Yes.
1: Where after the shepherd has divided the sheep from the goats, he finally, this is Christ himself speaking, he says to the, and we'll speak only here of the sheep, as you did it to the least of these, my brethren, you did it unto me. And there's a great line from a hymn, you know, could it be, O gracious master, that you deign for alms to sue? Making reference to that Judgment Day parable, saying by the poor and needy, give as I've given you. How is it then? Is this just the cherry on top of Christ's mercy toward us, that he would take these good works that he has produced and then give us credit not only for those good works, but credit as though we had done them unto him?
0: Yeah, that's it. As though we had done them unto him. And the parable that you cite there in the description of the judgment, come, you blessed of my Father, inherit the kingdom prepared for you. We're blessed by God. That's language of grace, not of our merit. But we're blessed by God through the work of Jesus, through what he has done for us. Inheritance is fundamentally a gift that is undeserved. You know, receive the inheritance. The rich young man wanted an inheritance based on his own works. You know, it was self-contradictory in what he was saying there. So, absolutely, the work of Christ becomes, this is where this mystical union, you know, just All Saints Day and on November 1st, and the great hymn for all the saints, O blessed communion, fellowship divine, we feebly struggle, they in glory shine, yet all are one in thee, for all are thine, alleluia. That's what you have in the Beatitudes there, and that's what you have here in what you were saying, Todd, that when we receive Christ, his gospel, his mercy, then we become what he is. He is the merciful one, and by the grace of God, by the gospel and spirit, we become merciful ones. He is poor in spirit. By the grace of God, we become poor in spirit. He is the one who hungered and thirsted for righteousness, to do the Father's will on our behalf, and to fulfill the law, and through the reception of the gospel and Spirit of God in that word of mercy, we learn more and more to hunger and thirst for righteousness. For ours is the kingdom of heaven through faith in Christ. And so this symbiotic relationship, where no wonder we're called the body of Christ, because that which Jesus is, we become. If anyone is in Christ, he is a new creation. The old things have passed away. Behold, all things have become new. And this is a miracle. Faith is a miracle. Good works of love and charity that serve the neighbor in love and bear witness to Christ are a miracle. It is the miracle of Christ in us. That's what the new man is. And it's always the new man. Even if you're women and children, it's always the new man, because it's always Christ in us. And if anyone is in Christ, he's a new creation. The old things have passed away. Behold, all things have become new. And the love of Christ constrains us and carries us along. For God made him who knew no sin to be sin for us, that we might become the righteousness of God in him. So the righteousness of God in the cross, that dikaiosune tou theou that Chris was speaking about in his section, becomes our righteousness, and that righteousness that is ours through faith and manifests it in the righteous life of love and service to the neighbor, to the glory of God, for the sake of the neighbor, and as a confession of one's faith in Christ. But we're in union. We're the body of Christ. Everything that he is, we become, that they might see our good works and glorify our Father in heaven.
1: I want to come back to that verse when we come back from this break. Let your light so shine before men. He makes that reference to the world seeing good works. What is it they are seeing? Are they seeing us? Or are they in fact seeing Christ himself? Because Christ alone is the one who brings glory to his Father in heaven. Pastor Peter Bender is our guest. We're dealing with the myth about Lutherans that they don't believe or teach about good works. He's pastor of Peace Lutheran Church and director of the Concordia Catechetical Academy in Sussex, Wisconsin. When we come back, about another 15 minutes with him, another 15 minutes in Issues Etc. 24.

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1: Issues Etc. in My Perception is a program directed to everyone and anyone, no matter what their confession, in the case of Christians, or religion or philosophy of life, in the case of non-Christians. One of the sound bites played regularly as advertising even demonstrates that non-Christians listen regularly because of the interesting topics covered on the program. One of the strengths of Issues Etc. programming is the array of competent guests, which Todd interviews on various topics. Yes, the host of the program is a Lutheran pastor, and as such happily asks and sometimes answers questions with complete loyalty to the Lutheran, that is to say, the biblical, confession of faith. And yet he gives and receives the utmost respect to and from those guests which subscribe to a different confession than his own. I think this is a great strength of the show. There is a cordial, inviting atmosphere which encourages a wider audience to tune in. This, in turn, exposes the audience to some of the finest of ethical and theological thinkers in our world today, many of whom are also Lutheran. What better way to expose the people of our day to the pure, enlivening word of the gospel? My hat's off to the Issues Etc. crew, Todd, Jeff, and Craig, and to everyone that contributes to this wonderful program. From the frosty head of Lake Superior in Duluth, Minnesota, this is Randy, a beloved on-demand listener, reiterating, Duluth, Minnesota letter carriers love Issues Etc.
2: 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And thanks again for everybody for sticking with us during Issues Etc. 24. And thanks to Chris in Lincoln, Nebraska. I just got the phone with Chris. 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Thanks to longtime listeners and supporters, John and Kathy Poindexter in St. Charles, Missouri. Great to hear from you guys. 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And thanks to Martz down in Franklin, Tennessee. 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
3: 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Thanks to William in San Diego for donating to Issues Etc. And thanks to Joanne in Virginia as well for donating to Issues Etc. during Issues Etc. 24. We've got one more book to give away, Jeff. And Philip from Arapahoe, Nebraska, he will be getting our last book, Friends of the Law, Luther's Use of the Law for the Christian Life. And I will get that out to you in the next couple of weeks, Philip. And congratulations. And thanks to all who donated during Issues Etc. 24. We couldn't do what we do without folks like you who find what we do valuable enough to support financially, listen to the program, your prayers. 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
4: 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The last 15 minutes of the program we're spending wrapping up some loose ends with Pastor Peter Bender on the myth regarding Lutheranism that Lutherans don't teach or believe good works. Pastor Bender, there are two passages that I wanted you to take up and explain in light of our conversation. The first one you alluded to as we were going into the break, Jesus' famous words, "Let your light so shine before men that they may see your good works and glorify your Father who is in heaven." Makes it sound an awful lot like we're kind of, it's kind of left to us to produce good works of our own. They're going to somehow reflect well upon God. But I suspect that's not what Jesus is saying.
5: Not at all. What is this light? You know, he says, "You are the salt of the earth. You are the light of the world. Let your light so shine before men." It's the light of the forgiveness of sins. The light of the glory of God in the face of Christ. Let your light so shine before men that they may see your good works. At the heart of those good works is the light of this forgiveness. It is the proclamation of this forgiveness. It is the living from this forgiveness. It is this mercy and grace of God. And the only people who glorify the Father in heaven over this forgiveness is those who come to receive it and believe it. The rest of the world, like those spoken of at the end of the Beatitudes in the verses right prior to this, are those who persecute. Which takes us back, Todd, right to where we began in the first hour. Why is the accusation made that we don't teach good works? It's the same accusation that was leveled against Jesus, because it's leveled by a world that believes that salvation is by their merit, a world that does not believe in the grace of God, a world that does not trust in the forgiveness of sins. That which caused the unbelieving Jews from the synagogue of the freedmen to pounce upon Stephen and gnash their teeth and throw stones at him was because of the forgiveness of sins that he continued to exhibit in his preaching and in his prayers for them. Here they hated him, and he says, "Father, do not hold this sin against them." And they were enraged by that. And in their rage, if I may be so bold as to say, they were glorifying God because they were the gospel was being vindicated in the very bitterness and anger that they lashed out against Stephen because of the forgiveness of sins, because of the gospel that he believed. These are the burning coals that are heaped upon the heads of those who are enemies. It's the coals of divine mercy and salvation, which without faith to receive it, will cause the opposite visceral reaction. But even that visceral reaction that you see in the persecutors is one which boldly authenticates, according to God's word, the truthfulness of that gospel. So let your light so shine, let your forgiveness in Jesus so shine that they may see your good works and glorify your Father in heaven.
4: The other passage that I wanted you to take up is often paired with its twin. They seem to go together. Ephesians 8:9, the famous passage about justification by grace through faith, is followed by 10 and the following, wherein we, these familiar words, "For we are God's workmanship, created in Christ Jesus for good works, which he has ordained beforehand that we should walk in them." What's being said there about the relationship, to kind of summarize our conversation, the relationship between the faith by which we are justified and the good works that he has prepared for us to live in?
5: Yeah, the good works which God prepared beforehand that we should walk in them. I'd like you to think of the good works of Jesus. He's prepared them before the foundation of the world that we should walk in the righteousness of God in Christ, the righteousness of his sacrifice. It's what we have in Luther's explanation at the end of the second article of the Creed. It says, "He's redeemed me, a lost and condemned person, purchased and won me from all sins, death, and from the power of the devil, not with gold or silver, but with his holy, precious blood, and with his innocent suffering and death, that I may be his own. And then here, live under him in his kingdom, and serve him in everlasting righteousness, innocence, and blessedness." That is nothing less than the everlasting righteousness of Christ's death for our sins upon the cross, the innocence of that all-atoning sacrifice, that blessedness of what Jesus has done that brings every good to us and apart from which there is no good. So when here St. Paul says we are his workmanship created in Christ Jesus, he's the one who has brought us to faith. He is the one who has forgiven us our sins on account of what he has done for us. And he is the one who, by this gospel, makes us into men and women and children of the Lord Jesus' forgiveness, that we should walk in his everlasting righteousness, innocence, and blessedness in everything that we do and say and believe and teach. So one of the things I'd like to guard us all against here is seeing this passage as being something disconnected from the atonement of Christ. Rather, it's the opposite. The good works that he has prepared before the foundation of the world that we should walk in them are none other than the works of Christ, as we said before, this mystical union where everything that Jesus is and has done becomes ours, so that what he is and has become for us then manifests itself in our lives of mercy and compassion and forgiveness toward others.
4: So we remain at the end of that passage with no more credit accrued to us for either the salvation, the justification, the good works, or even the walking in them than we had at the beginning of the passage.
5: That's right. And the grace of God is the engine behind faith, salvation, and the life of good works that the Christian walks in.
4: We spend a lot of time thinking about this in terms of motivation. I don't know if that's always the best way to describe good works. It is certainly one way to describe them. But let's just stick with it for a second for the sake of argument. What is it that motivates true Christian good works?
5: The Lord Jesus' forgiveness and mercy, which creates faith. You know, I mentioned at the first hour that Luther quote. I pulled it out during the break. It's in the Formula of Concord Solid Declaration. Faith is a divine work in us that transforms us and begets us anew from God, kills the old Adam, makes us entirely different people in heart, spirit, mind, and all our powers, and brings the Holy Spirit with it. Oh, faith is a living, busy, active, mighty thing, so that it is impossible for it not to be constantly doing what is good. Likewise, faith does not ask if good works are to be done, but before one can ask, faith has already done them and is constantly active. Whoever does not perform such good works is a faithless man, blindly tapping around in search of faith and good works without knowing what either faith or good works are. And in the meantime, he chatters and jabbers a great deal about faith and good works. Faith is a vital, deliberate trust in God's grace, so certain that it would die 1,000 times for it. And such confidence and knowledge of divine grace makes us joyous, mettlesome, and merry toward God and all creatures. This the Holy Spirit works by faith. And therefore, without any coercion, a man is willing and desirous to do good to everyone, to serve everyone, to suffer everything for the love of God and to his glory, who has been so gracious to him. It is therefore as impossible to separate works from faith as it is to separate heat and light from fire. That is such a marvelous text of Luther that I think so well summarizes what we've been talking about here. And notice how it's centered upon the grace of God. And you talk about motivation. You know, it's the grace of God received by faith in the gospel and sacraments that carries us around and makes us this, I love that, joyous and mettlesome in the affairs of mercy. And so when we feel our sin and when we're dragged down, the devil does not want us to believe, Todd, that we are new creatures in Christ, that you're a new man, a new husband, a new father, that you are righteous. But the gospel declares that great reality. And it's the more we learn to believe that reality, which we can only learn through things like confession and absolution, the preaching of law and gospel, the reception of the Lord's body and blood. But the more we learn to believe that, the more God carries us along in works of love and mercy toward the neighbor. And the more we do have a sense of the joyous freedom in the gospel under which we live, as the second article of the Creed speaks.
4: Well, finally, I'm going to give you a chance because you are the last in line here. in this long line of hours that we've spent with many of our guests talking about the various myths regarding Lutheranism. You've had your myth to deal with, but I'm going to give you a chance to summarize it, if you would, Pastor Bender, and I know that you're able to do it. To the person who is listening for the first time and saying, you know, there are a lot of things I believed about the Lutheran Confession of Faith that I've realized were not correct. Laying aside the myths, what is the central truth that is at the heart and center of the Lutheran Confession of Faith?
5: We have a gracious God who's so gracious to us that he gave his only begotten Son to bear in his body all of our sin, all of our death, all of our condemnation, because God loved us. He loved us before the foundation of the world, and he loves you. He's taken upon himself your sin, and he suffered your death upon the cross. And he did it willingly and freely, not begrudgingly. And you're the object of that love, and he forgives you. He proclaims to you a righteousness and a mercy and a life and a salvation that is a free gift of his grace, that you might learn to receive it and that you might rejoice in it. And there's nothing God wants to do more for you than to forgive you all of your sin and to anchor and to ground your life in that forgiveness here in time and forever hereafter in eternity. We began with hearing that wonderful hymn, Salvation Unto Us Has Come. If I may, just a stanza or two. It was a false, misleading dream that God his law had given, that sinners could themselves redeem and by their works gain heaven. The law is but a mirror bright to bring the inbred sin to light that lurks within our nature. From sin our flesh could not abstain. Sin held its sway unceasing. The task was useless and in vain. Our guilt was e'er increasing. None can remove sin's poison dart or purify our guileful hearts, so deep is our corruption. Yet as the law must be fulfilled or we must die despairing, Christ came and has God's anger stilled, our human nature sharing. He has for us the law obeyed, and thus the Father's vengeance stayed, which over us impended. And finally, since Christ has full atonement made and brought to us salvation, each Christian therefore may be glad and build on this foundation. Your grace alone, dear Lord, I plead. Your death is now my life indeed, for you have paid my ransom. Your death is now my life indeed. Your grace alone, dear Lord, I plead. That's what it is to be a Christian. We believe in the Son of God who was crucified for us. And therein, the brilliant light of the glory of God shines forth for the salvation of sinners.
4: Pastor Peter Bender is pastor of Peace Lutheran Church and director of the Concordia Catechetical Academy in Sussex, Wisconsin. Peter, it is always a pleasure. Thank you for capping off Issues Etc. 24.
5: Thank you, Todd, and you guys get some sleep.
4: We certainly will. Special thanks to Pastor Jonathan Fisk, Pastor Stephen Parks, Pastor Paul McCain, Pastor Will Whedon, Dr. Uwe C. Minetto, Dr. Lane Berglund, Dr. Martin Noland, Craig Parton, Pastor Jeremy Rohde, Pastor Brian Wolfmiller, Pastor Tom Baker, Pastor Matt Harrison, Dr. John Kleinig, Pastor Chris Rosebrough, and again, Pastor Peter Bender for being our guest on Issues Etc. 24 this year. A special thanks to all of our listeners and to those who donated during Issues Etc. 24 as well. Well, that's all it really is. It really is, as we've said so many times here on Issues, Etc., it's not about you, it's about Jesus for you. It's about Jesus who has given himself entirely for you, his entire life spent on you. It was a life of inestimable worth because it is the life of the Son of God and a perfect obedience to God as your substitute. His entire life he spent on you, freely, willingly, joyfully, all the way in obedience to the cross. That's what it's all about. It's not about you, and it never will be about you. It's about Jesus for you. I'm Todd Wilkin. Thanks again for listening to Issues Etc. 24. 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
1: I could imagine a culture that would say the kid doesn't count until it's 5 years old, for instance. I think that would be a pretty brutal society, but okay, we could imagine something like that.
0: An excerpt from a recent interview we did with Dr. P.Z. Myers, author of The Happy Atheist. We were talking about the pro-life movement and how, in his view, of course, he comes from an atheist's viewpoint, from his view, since all morality, all law, all protections of law are essentially arbitrary, determined by the community, he could imagine a community, a culture, where the legal protections of life would not extend to an individual until 5 years old. And yet, he would concede that would be a very brutal culture and community indeed. Greetings and welcome to Issues Etc. live this Friday afternoon, August the 30th. I'm Todd Wilkin. Thanks for tuning us in. Scott Klusendorf is going to join us. We'll spend the first half hour or so talking about and responding to some statements on abortion made by Dr. P.Z. Myers, author of The Happy Atheist. And they're useful not only because they're kind of straight from the horse's mouth, but also these are not positions held only by atheists. A little bit later, Chris Rosebow joins us. A mega church pastor, Brian Houston, and he is a mega church pastor. Hillsong Church, based in Australia, is a global church, very large, satellites in most major cities in the world, has recently made some statements on homosexuality that has caught the attention, especially of gay activists. Chris Roseborough will sort it out for us a little bit later. Then, in the last hour of the program on this Friday afternoon, part six of our series on the Book of Romans, Dr. Michael Middendorf will join us. You can join us as well for the next 2 hours, 1-877-623-6943, 877-623-MYIE. Send us an email, talkback@issuesetc.org, or a tweet at @issuesetc. Scott Klusendorf is a regular guest. He's president of Life Training Institute and author of the book, The Case for Life, Equipping Christians to Engage the Culture. Scott, welcome back.
1: Good to be with you always, Todd.
0: We're going to hear a number of positions of the not to steal too much of Dr. Myers' thunder, but that the unborn is, in his words, kind of a piece of meat that just so happens to have the right configuration of chromosomes, that he puzzled by the word unborn, contending that this is not a baby, much less a person, until well after birth. Are these positions held only by kind of the hardened atheist?
1: No, there are others who hold them. What I find interesting about Dr. Myers is he doesn't argue for them. He merely asserts them. In fact, a couple of procedural notes before we get into what he says. Notice he's going to make the claim that pro-lifers have lied, and then he's going to proceed to assert a number of different positions for which he will not offer one supporting argument. And it's important that we recognize what's going on in the conversation before we get into the details. And I find it amazing he would say that we lie, which suggests we had intent to deceive. Now, look, Todd, maybe the pro-life view is mistaken. Possibly it's true that me and others who have thought about this issue are wrong in the conclusion we reach. But suggesting that your opponents have lied and then turning right around and making a bunch of assertions for which you present no hope of evidence strikes me as disingenuous right out of the gate.
0: Well, let's start with the basic question that you have introduced our listeners to many, many times over the course of many conversations. And I posed this question to Dr. P.Z. Myers in our earlier conversation. What is the unborn?
2: What is the unborn? That's a weird term.
0: What is in the womb after the fertilization of the egg till the end of the ninth month? What is in the womb?
2: Technically, it's going through a whole series of stages. Once it's fertilized, it's a zygote. Then it goes through a blastula stage, then a gastrula stage, then a neurula, et cetera. What it is is a developing automaton. That what it is a piece of tissue that is developing gradually over the period of many months a set of characteristics that will culminate in the emergence of a human being.
0: I mean, what is it 5 minutes before it's born? Naturally
2: born.
0: What
2: is it 5 minutes before it's born?
0: Yeah.
2: It's a fetus inside the mother.
0: I mean, isn't fetus just another way of saying, isn't that just an old word for baby?
2: No. It's we actually have the pretty sharp distinction there. Once it's born, it's a baby. Before it's born, it's a fetus.
0: What's your response there, Scott?
1: Well, I loved how he responded. That's a weird term. You totally caught him off guard with that question. By the way, excellent question. And he was not prepared to answer it, and the nervous laugh you got was indicative of that. He then proceeded to confuse the issue. He said, what is it? Well, it's a zygote, it's an embryo, it's a fetus. Look, the unborn does not undergo several substantial changes of identity in the womb. Those stages he identified are just that, stages in the development of the same human entity from conception to natural death. And by the way, that's not just pro-lifers who concede that. The leading pro-abortion philosopher, David Boonin, at the University of Colorado concedes that what I just said is true. Peter Singer concedes that what I said is just true. And so do many others who debate this issue. So for him to pretend that we're talking about a different substance at each stage of development is philosophically a joke and scientifically a joke. And this coming from a guy who earlier in that same interview said that our thinking ought to be based on evidence. And again, he presents none.
0: What about the final contention he made there when I asked him about the word fetus, which is simply Latin for offspring or baby?
1: Yeah.
0: Get out a Latin dictionary.
1: Yeah,
0: and you will find
1: someone.
0: The word fetus when you look up baby. And he said, no, there's a quite sharp distinction, insinuating almost that it was a scientific distinction made between the child immediately before birth and immediately after birth.
1: By the way, this is going to contradict what he's going to say a little later in the interview, where he flatly says there are no sharp boundaries, no magical moments. But here he's going to argue for one. So he's all over the map. He made the point that the embryo, the fetus, is tissue, a hunk of meat, I think he put it, or a piece of meat. This is scientifically wrong on a number of fronts. Let me just highlight a couple of points. First of all, he is confusing parts with wholes. The skin cells on the back of my hand are part of a larger human being, me. The embryo is not part of another human being in that sense. The embryo is already a distinct, living, separate being, and it is internally directing its development. Skin cells are skin cells. They are parts. Embryos are wholes in that they are complete living organisms where each individual cell coordinates with every other living cell to promote the health and development of the larger entity of which it is a part, and he confuses those two. Secondly, which I found very strange, not only does he confuse parts with wholes, he also is making this claim, and I know why he's doing it. He wants to sort of make it look like this embryo isn't a human being without having to argue for it. He's making the claim implicitly that embryos are constructed piece by piece, but that's not how human development works. We are not constructed eternally the way a car is piece by piece from the outside. Rather, the pro-life view is, based on the science of embryology, that each of us, from the moment we began to exist, we developed ourselves from within. We aren't constructed, we develop. And Professor Myers confuses those two very different things.
0: Next, I ask the question of Dr. P.Z. Myers, is the unborn a person?
2: Personhood is something that emerges very, very gradually. And this is where people get very upset with me, because I will say that a newborn baby is not quite yet a person. It doesn't have the full cognitive capability. It's got a brain that's undeveloped. It hasn't completed making all its synaptic connections or pruning its synaptic connections. It's an organism, actively developing into something much more sophisticated and complicated that I would have no hesitation to call a human being. But where we draw the line, where we draw the line and say this is a person and at this stage but before that is not, is a culturally determined thing. There is no sharp boundary. There's no magic moment. We have a convention in our society that the magic moment is birth. Although some people will say, you know, the magic moment is viability, once, you know, when it's capable of living on its own outside the womb. And I know those are perfectly acceptable to me, that those are places where we draw a line and say, this is the point at which we confer rights and privileges on this individual organism and treat it as a human being.
0: But that is essentially arbitrary in your way of thinking.
2: Yes, it is.
0: Scott, you got about a minute to at least begin a response.
1: Thanks, Todd. Give me a whole mouthful and give me a minute. Well, a couple of things. Notice the big picture of what's going on. Dr. Myers is making a distinction between one class of human beings we can't kill, he defines them as persons, and another class that we can kill, which he's going to call non-persons. Todd, every time in our history where we have made that distinction, we have gotten it so wrong, and the injustices that follow have been catastrophic. We did this with American Indians, claiming they were only two-thirds persons. We did it with blacks. We've done it with women. And each time we set aside a class of human beings that will admit are human but not persons with full rights, this is what you get. Here's the basic philosophical question. Does each and every human being have an equal right to life, or do only some have it in virtue of some characteristic that may come and go in the course of their lifetimes? And when we get back from the break, I would love to continue talking about what he said there, because his position results in savage inequality.
0: Dr. Scott Klusendorf is our guest. He's president of Life Training Institute, author of the book, The Case for Life, Equipping Christians to Engage the Culture. We're responding in this half hour of Issues, Etc. to some statements made in a recent interview with Dr. P.Z. Myers, author of The Happy Atheist, on the issues of abortion and life and personhood. When we come back, we'll let Scott opine a little farther on the issue of what he's heard there. And then a question from P.Z. Myers. How do you decide these arbitrary lines on the issue of life?

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0: Martin Luther taught that the chief function of music and worship was the proclamation of the Word of God. 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
2: 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I'm Todd Wilkin, responding to a recent conversation on the issue of abortion and life with Dr. P.Z. Myers, author of The Happy Atheist. Scott Klusendorf is our guest, president of Life Training Institute, and he's author of the book The Case for Life, Equipping Christians to Engage the Culture. 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Before the break, you said that the moral framework and the conclusions put forth by Dr. Myers in that last cut we heard lead to savage inequality. I think that was the term you used. What do you mean by that, Scott?
3: Well, first of all, let's take the criteria he puts forward. He says that the newborn doesn't count, so obviously the fetus wouldn't either, because the brain is still undeveloped. The synaptic connections have not fully formed. Well, guess what? We now know that's true of teenagers. In fact, I'm looking right now on my computer at a story from PBS, a story that is sourced from the National Institutes of Mental Health in Bethesda, Maryland, where they talk about the fact that one of the reasons why teenagers sometimes don't make the best decisions is because the brain is still undergoing development in the cortical region, in the frontal lobe region, and therefore it's understandable why sometimes decisions aren't the best at that stage of life. At the same time, if it's true that development is what gives us value, it follows that those with more of it have a greater right to life than those with less. He can't have it any other way. If he's going to assert that you don't count because you lack development, then you lose as soon as you come up against someone with more development. This was precisely the point, Todd, that Abraham Lincoln made in his debates over slavery. And to just paraphrase what Lincoln said, he said to his critic, "You say man A is white, man B is dark. It is skin color then, the fair-skinned man having the right to enslave the darker-skinned man. Take care. By that rule, you're a slave to the first person you meet with skin fairer than your own. You say it is not skin color, it's a matter of intellect, the white man having more intelligence than the dark man. Take care yet again. By that rule, you're a slave to the first person you meet with an intellect superior to your own." And I think you can see, Todd, what Lincoln was doing here. He was showing that by the force of principled reasoning, any standard you put forward as being decisive for value and personhood work equally well to disqualify white people. And by the same standard, if development is going to be what gives us our right to life, it works just as well outside of the womb. And here's why. Because development does not end at birth.
2: The next question I had for P.Z. Myers, author of The Happy Atheist, was how do you decide the issues of life?
4: We make these decisions on the basis of the greater good to the community.
2: But that itself is an idea that has its source in the community, right?
4: Yes.
2: The notion of a greater good.
4: Yes.
2: Okay.
4: So, the greater good here is that we maximize the security and happiness of the most people in the society. And I consider women's rights to be an essential part of that calculation. And that means that we can't simply say no abortion ever, because that tramples on the privileges of being a human being who happens to have 2X chromosomes.
2: What are your thoughts there, Scott?
3: Well, first of all, notice that his reply is completely question-begging. He is assuming the unborn are not human. He talks about how we need to make these decisions for the greater good of the community. Question, Professor Myers, are the unborn part of the human community? Notice he hasn't argued for this. He's just assumed in this sentence that they're not. He goes on to talk about we got to do what's best for the greatest number of people. Question, are the unborn people? He doesn't answer that. He talks about the need for women's rights. Okay, are unborn women included in that term, women's? Again, he just assumes the unborn aren't human. He doesn't argue for it. Now, I'll tell you what, I was amazed when he said earlier that where we draw the line is culturally determined, that there's no sharp boundary, no magical moment. Of course, this contradicts something he said earlier when he did say birth was decisive, but we'll forget that for the moment. Here's the problem here. If where we draw the line is culturally determined, he cannot oppose German culture deciding that Jews don't count. He can't oppose cultures that say women don't count. And one could say, well, I was talking about developmental things. Well, then

0: Governor Ron DeSantis, Molly Hemingway, Megan Basham, Aaron Holley, Robert Spencer, and pastors Matt Harrison, Brian Wolfmiller, and Will Wheaton will be speaking at the 2026 Issues Etc. Making the Case Conference. 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
1: Where we say the important thing is it viable? Can that fetus, when birthed, survive outside the womb? And we'll say at that point that you can't just go in and arbitrarily kill it.
2: You mentioned before a society, kind of the imaginary society, where the arbitrary line for legal protection is drawn at 5 years old. You said that'd be a pretty brutal society. What precisely would be brutal about it?
1: I have three kids, and no, they were delights from the moment they were born, you know, except for the changing diaper stuff. So, you know, I would say that as a human being who likes children, I would protect those kids with my life from the moment they were born onward. So if you were to say that that little two-year-old over there, cute as she is, doesn't have full protection of the law, I would say that's a pretty brutal decision. That's an unkind decision that does no respect to a child who can love and be loved in return.
2: Well, how do you respond to that? I mean, it's chilling to hear someone even contemplate, much less put those kind of things into words. How do you respond to it, Scott?
3: Well, you heard it from his own lips. It would be wrong to kill the five-year-olds. His basic argument was, because I like them, and probably other people do too. Well, what if we were dealing with a society that didn't like them, that thought children could be enslaved, that they could be sexually exploited and traded for trafficking rights? What would be his argument saying that's wrong with a capital W? He doesn't have any basis for saying that's wrong. The only thing he can say is that I would prefer that not happen. I like my own kids. I like other kids. And yeah, I like them so much I'd be willing to die for them. Okay, you know what? That's an interesting fact about his psychology. It tells us nothing about why it would be wrong or brutal to use children that way. He has no foundation for these claims that he's making. And indeed, herein lies the problem, Todd. In an atheistic worldview where the universe came from nothing and was caused by nothing, human beings at any stage of development, fetus, toddler, newborn, old age, human beings at any stage are cosmic accidents. How do we get any kind of intrinsic value or any kind of rights that we can identify with a capital R that would apply to such people that are nothing but cosmic accidents? And that's the question I think that he is going to have a great deal of difficulty answering, because in that kind of universe, I don't see how you say anything has rights, including women having an absolute right to an abortion.
2: Finally, this is Dr. P.Z. Myers, author of The Happy Atheist, with his general thoughts on the pro-life movement.
1: Oh, yeah, let's get the audience fired up here. I'm a developmental biologist. This is what I study. And I think it is, I think that the pro-life movement has basically lied to the people, that they have destroyed important social services, that they have misled the country on a great many things. I would also say that from my personal convictions, an embryo is not a person. Personhood implies much more than being a piece of meat with the right number of chromosomes in it. And that the primary issue in abortion is women's autonomy. Does a woman have a right to choose what's to be done with her body? And I say, without equivocation, that is entirely the woman's decision. You can neither force her to have an abortion, nor can you tell her that she may not have an abortion.
2: Your final thoughts here with about a minute, Scott.
3: Well, I already dealt with his piece of meat objection and why that was wrong, and I already dealt with the fact that it's dishonest intellectually for him to claim we're lying. We could be mistaken, but you got to present some arguments to show that we are. He proves no intent. Then his final thing here seems to be that women have an absolute right to bodily autonomy. That's a rather bold claim, and again, unlike Judith Jarvis Thompson,

0: or David Boonin or Eileen McDonough, he makes no attempt to argue why we should see it that way. He just asserts it. Okay, well, what about this? What if a woman gets pregnant for the sole purpose of giving birth to a crack-addicted baby? And when people protest, she says, my body, my choice. Would he say that's okay? Or what if a woman takes a drug that would result in her child being deformed, and she knows that going in, and she wants a child with no arms, and so she takes this drug? Would it be wrong to correct the woman? If she has absolute bodily autonomy, I don't see how you can say that what she did was wrong. Or to use an example from a blogger who doesn't support my view on abortion but sees the problem with this line of reasoning, he says, imagine a woman who lets the fetus just stay in her body but refuses to let him pass once he's developed, and suppose that she takes drugs to keep him small and makes him live there for 70 years because she doesn't want him passing through the birth canal. She says, it's my body, my choice. Would it be wrong for her to enslave the child that is fully conscious at that point, aware of its existence? Well, if P.Z. Myers is right that this woman has an absolute right to bodily autonomy, and that's what I heard him say, then I don't know how we could critique that. There are people who offer better bodily rights arguments, like Thompson and Boonin. I think they're flawed, but they're much better than his, where he just asserts it.
1: Scott Klusendorf is president of Life Training Institute, author of the book The Case for Life, Equipping Christians to Engage the Culture. Scott, thank you very much for being our guest.
0: Thank you, Todd. Always a joy to be with you.
1: 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The two best reviewers will receive a conference audio DVD, and we'll announce those winners on Labor Day. When we come back, we're going to spend some time with Chris Rosebro. There's a headline out there, mostly among gay bloggers, gay activists, the gay news, that a megachurch pastor, Brian Houston of Hillsong Church in Australia, is beginning to come around on homosexuality. Chris will explain it to us right after this.
2: One of the things I love most about being a Lutheran is it doesn't require me to deny or explain away a single syllable of the Bible. I love that.
3: Pastor Todd Wilkin speaking at this year's Issues Etc. Making the Case Conference.
2: I don't have to be afraid that I'm going to find something in the Bible that is, that's not Lutheran. I don't have to worry about that. The closer you go into the Bible, the bigger magnifying glass you put on the text of Scripture, you find that it's Lutheran all the way down. You can put it under a microscope, and it is.
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7: Did you see it?
8: This is a special commentary from the Susan B. Anthony List, named for the suffragette who was proudly pro-life.
7: Back in January, Time magazine ran a cover article warning that the pro-life movement is winning. Kate Pickard, who wrote the article, chronicles the increasing number of restrictions on abortion passed at the state level, particularly in recent years. She also asserts the pro-life movement is increasingly winning the hearts and minds of the American people. The extremism of the pro-abortion movement, which celebrates the procedure, repels people, she says. Pickard means to sound the alarm and spark an effort to protect abortion. However, we see her article as evidence of progress.
8: Are you pro-life? 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I'm Marjorie Dannenfelser, president of the Susan B. Anthony List. Thanks for taking a stand.
9: Seek out that clear teaching. That's why Issues Etc. is so great.
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9: I can't speak highly enough of the times in my life, previous to seminary especially, where it was my lifeline. 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
11: Here in America and around the world, people should be free to choose the God that they worship, however they choose, to practice their faiths freely, or to practice no faith at all.
12: I say it on the authority of the Scripture. If the United States of America forces Israel to divide Jerusalem, God himself will come down against this nation.
13: Jerusalem must be the eternal, undivided, exclusive capital of the Jewish people. It's a myth. It never was. And there will never be peace until it's shared.
14: Didgeridoo players in Iowa, love Issues, etc.
1: I am not of this generation. It has only dawned on me in the last 4 or 5 years that, yes, I actually am getting older, and I sit right there on the very trailing edge, the very last months of the baby boom generation, the last generation that everybody was obsessed with. Now that they're getting older, they obsess only with themselves. But for a long time, the baby boom generation was the obsession of everyone, including in the church. What do we do with the baby boom? Now, the baby boomers are obsessing about another generation, the so-called millennials. Those are my kids, by the way. That generation, I guess the way you measure this, that generation that will live the better part of its life, not the better part, the longer part of its life in the 21st century rather than the 20th century, the millennial generation. And we are obsessed with everything they do and think and say. And especially in the church, we worry about that generation. You've been reading this, haven't you? Articles coming out lately about the millennial generation and why they're leaving church and what the church might want to do in order to keep them or attract them back. Why do we care so much about the millennial generation? Welcome back to Issues Etc. I'm Todd Wilkin. Thanks for tuning us in. Brett McCracken, author of the book Hipster Christianity, When Church and Cool Collide, will join us. He's also written an op-ed piece in today's Washington Post, How to Keep Millennials in Church, Let's Keep Church Uncool. And then in about a half hour, Pastor Brian Wolfmiller will be our guest. We'll be answering the question, can you be sure you're a Christian? If so, how? Our call-in number, 1-877-623-6943, 877-623-MYIE. Send us an email, talkback at issuesetc.org, or a tweet at issuesetc. Brett McCracken is a Los Angeles-based journalist. He's author of the book Hipster Christianity, When Church and Cool Collide, and his op-ed piece in today's Washington Post, How to Keep Millennials in Church, Let's Keep Church Uncool. Brett, welcome back to Issues Etc.
9: Thanks, Todd. Good to be back.
1: Why do we care so much about what the millennials think and do and say and why they're staying or going?
9: You know, I think it's probably the same reason why everyone cared about the boomers when they were the big new generation. There's just an obsession with youth culture ever since, The baby boomers were really the first generation where youth culture became the epicenter of what is perceived to be power, and everyone had to pay attention to them, advertisers and media and all of that. So I think our culture in general looks to the youth a little bit more than it needs to or should. So that feeds our obsession with all things youth, whether it be the millennials or whatever the next generation is going to be. And then this question of what are we going to do about keeping the millennials coming to church and why are they leaving? I think we obsess about that, probably more than we should as well. I think that youth in general, probably in every generation, tend to leave the church and maybe they come back eventually. It's just a rite of passage a lot of youth go through. They question things. They want to go off and, sow their wild oats or whatever. So I'm a bit concerned when I see the church bending over backwards or capitulating to whatever the younger generation wants or says they want from the church, because ultimately they shouldn't be the ones to define what that is.
1: Speak from the inside out, because you are one.
9: Yeah.
1: It took me years to admit that I was a baby boomer, because I have that kind of trailing edge kind of wanting to distance myself from that. But other than the maybe I'm dating myself too much. I mean, other than the kind of the hipster persona, the beard and the vintage clothes and the vintage bicycle and the coffee and everything else, who are the hipsters beyond all the trappings? Or who are the millennial generation beyond all of that?
9: Yeah, I mean, I think it's hard to define them as one, entity that's singular in all of its characteristics. I think technology has defined millennials in a lot of ways. We're more narcissistic than previous generations because we all have a platform, whether it's blogs or Twitter or Instagram. We have this audience that we're acting and performing our lives in front of. So I think that amplifies our inherent, human narcissism and pride. And it's become, even more problematic, I think, than in previous generations, because everyone feels like they are the center of the universe. And then I think the older generations are perpetuating that by making so many conversations and questions about, well, what do the millennials want? What are they doing? We have to pay attention to that. That just makes our kind of issues with narcissism even worse, and our entitlement that we are entitled to have a say and have a voice, and that we are wiser and we know more about how things should be or what the church should be than the previous generations or what the centuries of church tradition and leaders have said and taught.
1: What did the church's attempt to, it's overt, almost kind of obsequious attempt to pander to the baby boomers do? What will the same kind of attempts to pander to millennials do? Mm-hmm. What has it done?
9: Mm-hmm. Yeah, I mean, I think that younger people see through attempts, especially, what I talk about in the book Hipster Christianity is just the way that churches are obsessing with being cool and being edgy and having the right fonts and the right music styles and all of these superficial, really, accoutrements that don't have any meaning or substance. They're just all these stylistic things that we think that the youth are going to be drawn to. But at the end of the day, I don't think that they are drawn to that, and they see through that. And if anything, it makes them more turned off, that they feel pandered to and advertised to. I think that we risk kind of delegitimizing the church even more in the eyes of youth when we reduce it to something that can be merely stylistic or merely packaging level. And I think beyond that, we don't want to change. We don't want to start reevaluating and questioning everything on the content level either to fit what the polls and what the articles are saying that young millennials care about these issues, or they believe that, their LGBT friends are, need to be affirmed by churches. And the last thing the church needs to do is listen to that and then go against scripture or what or tradition says on the issue just to meet the demands and the fickle whims of this generation.
1: How do you read the head-scratching, the public head-scratching that's going on? The articles, one of them that sparked your op-ed piece in the Washington Post about why millennials are leaving the church, this kind of self-searching on the part of the church. How do you read that?
9: I mean, I think it's
15: it's a concerning thing anytime people are leaving the church. And, you know, I'm not sure if the numbers are as dramatic as some of the polls and things depict them as. But sure, I mean, there's always, throughout history and throughout the world in different places at different times, there have been times when the church has waxed and waned and people have left and come back. And I think it obviously, like, if you're in an area, whether it's Europe, you know, 15 years ago or 20 years ago, or America increasingly these days, when it does seem like things are changing and youth are increasingly not interested or leaving the church, it should cause us concern just because it's tragic when young people they deprive themselves of the value of what life in a community of Christ followers can be and what it can add to their life.
1: So before we go to our break, why do you think, to the degree that they are, millennials are leaving the church?
15: Why do I think they're leaving? I don't know. And ultimately, I don't think that we need to look to what the church is doing and to answer that question. Ultimately, the decision to leave church is on the individual. And I know I have lots of friends and peers my own age who grew up Christian, went to Christian college, and they no longer go to church, no longer identify themselves as a Christian. And you know, ultimately, that's on them. That's a decision they have made, and every individual has to decide at some point, do I want to obey, follow after Christ? And if so, I think that it's not a question. You have to be a part of a community and be a part of church, and you can choose not to do that, and it's your decision. And so I think a lot of our problem is focusing too much on what is the church doing wrong and not acknowledging that ultimately, you know, these people have the decision and they can make it, and there's only so much we can do, and there's only so much we should do to change.
1: You suggest kind of turning the tables, whereas the church has been earnestly trying to listen to what the millennials say they want.
15: Mm-hmm.
1: You suggest in your op-ed piece that maybe it's time for your generation to start listening to the church. What do you mean by that?
15: Absolutely. Yeah, I mean, I think the more I've grown older, I think in my early 20s, I was one of these I had a lot of hubris, I know better than my elders, you know, about this and that. But the more I grow older, and I'm 30 now, so I'm not a 20-something, but I've come to see that there's so much to be learned from the older generations, and they have asked so many of these questions that we're asking already before, and there's nothing new under the sun in a lot of ways. So many of these issues have been talked about, addressed, discussed, and I'd rather go seek their wisdom and maybe go read a book by some ancient figure in Christianity or theology or someone who has really devoted their lives to these questions, rather than just kind of waxing eloquent on a blog or sipping beer and smoking a pipe while debating what's wrong with the church with my fellow 20-somethings. I think there can be a lot of meaningless just navel-gazing when it comes to us 20-somethings, and I think we need to stop talking and tweeting and obsessing about hearing ourselves speak and just listen for a while.
1: Brett McCracken is our guest, author of the book Hipster Christianity, When Church and Cool Collide. He has an op-ed piece in today's Washington Post, How to Keep Millennials in Church, Let's Keep the Church Uncool. We'll talk about that after this.
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1: Welcome back to Issues Etc. I'm Todd Wilkin. We're talking about the millennial generation in the church. Brett McCracken is our guest on this Wednesday, July the 31st. Brett, you talk about keeping the church uncool. What do you mean by that? How does the church kept uncool?
15: Yeah, I mean, I'm not saying that I think the church should go out of its way to like try to be uncool. I just think the whole conversation should be absent altogether in terms of being cool or uncool. Like, what we need to be is faithful, and our focus needs to be on trying to be the most faithful, biblical, Christ-centered community we can be. And the problem is that we get sidetracked so much when we start worrying about, you know, are we cool? You know, what are we doing to appeal to the youth? You know, all of those questions. So I don't know that I don't think the church needs to like have meetings about how to be uncool. It's not that young people are attracted to uncool, quote unquote, whatever that means. They're attracted to a faithful, authentic, a community of transformation where they can be transformed and be grown in their lives if they're willing to.
1: So the you're not advocating kind of, you know, going the opposite direction rather than trying to be hip, trying to be uncool as the same kind of manipulative ploy, you know, allure here.
15: Right.
1: You quote from Eric Thanis, a professor of biblical theology at Biola University, where he talks about perception, a perception-driven way of doing things in the church. What is he talking about there? Why is that a danger?
15: Yeah, I mean, he's talking about this trend of like Christianity looking to polls and trending topics and kind of feeling what's going on out there, what's in the air, and adjusting how it does things accordingly. I think there's a real danger in being too perception minded that we kind of lose sight of, you know, what really matters, which is, are we biblical minded? Are we focused on pursuing Christ selflessly and putting ourselves and what the world thinks of us and our obsession with our image, putting that aside and focusing on being conformed to the likeness of Christ. He compares this idea to like junior hires. You know, junior hires are obsessed with how am I perceived. That's what they think about all the time. And it's a shackling, debilitating place to be. And I think that we need to free ourselves of that. Not that we shouldn't, you know, pay attention to that and be mindful of the statistics and trends, but we can't primarily like define ourselves by that or look to that in terms of what we are doing and what we want to be.
1: I'm curious what you think about this. You don't mention in the op-ed piece, but I'm sure you've given it some thought. There has been an attendant trend in the church over the last 30, 40 years, along with its attempt to appeal to various strata of generation, to separate those generations. Literally, to segregate them in the life of the church, that everybody has their own little group, even their own worship service, all custom made for them. Has that, in a sense, could that have been part of the contributing factor of the millennials saying, hey, I've reached the top of the strata here, and church no longer for me?
15: Yeah, definitely. And I have thought about that. And it grieves me to see generations kind of cordoned off from one another and segmented off, because part of the beauty of the church and one of the most unique things about what it has to offer us in this world is the intergenerational, you know, cross-cultural community where so many different types of people are together bound by this one common bond. And where else do you get that? Nowhere, really. And so for the church to kind of go away from that and to set itself up so that you can come to church and only be surrounded by people like you in your age or your life stage. That's just really unfortunate, and I think it speaks to the larger problem of kind of being consumer oriented. The audience is sovereign. We're looking to please them, and we think, okay, well, we don't want to alienate a 20-something by having them have to sit next to a 70-year-old and sing hymns. So let's figure out how to please both audiences by sectioning them out. And I think that that's the big problem. Really, what we're talking about here is this mentality of, well, the audience knows what's best, so let's adjust accordingly. And I really think that's where we get in trouble.
1: Now, you said something earlier that I want you to come back to, and I find it difficult to believe. You said the millennial generation is perhaps, if it is possible, more narcissistic than the baby boomers. Make your case there.
15: Yeah. Well, I mean, I'm not a baby boomer. I can't speak to, their narcissism versus our narcissism. And I feel like, with technology letting everyone have a voice and everyone is so, it makes it so that we almost perform our day-to-day lives by what we share on Instagram or what we post about ourselves on Facebook. And we're just thinking always in terms of, okay, what do we want to reveal about ourselves? How do we want to portray ourselves in this kind of digital social identity world? And I think that is a unique thing to our generation. We've grown up in this world where we can have a self that is completely fabricated from who we really are, but it's how we want the world to see us. And so we can shape that however we want through our digital platforms and our websites and our blogs. And so I think that's one of the core differences with this generation that perhaps is making us more narcissistic than previous generations. But I mean, we're human. We're all narcissistic ultimately.
1: Has it with that millennial generation, has that the advent of social media and the life that's lived in it so much, mm-hmm. has it inoculated that generation to a large degree from genuine community that the church really is?
15: I mean, I've thought about that a lot when I've personally pondered, what is it about young people leaving the church and not feeling the need to be in a church? And I do think that the social media, just all of this technology, is kind of reframing our notions of connection and community, and maybe it's conditioning us gradually to be less comfortable in physical incarnational communities where we don't know the people next to us and we have to shake hands with strangers during a church service. I don't know. Maybe it is contributing to that. I do think there's something there, and I think we need to think about it and consider that.
1: Well, I can hear some church consultant right now getting paid six or seven figures by some group of congregations to say, look, and he's got the diagnosis down. He says, look, the millennials live a large part of their life in the framework of social media. The way you keep them in church is you make church a social media experience for them.
15: Right.
1: You let
15: right.
1: them bring that persona there. That's their attendance, is their interaction that way. What is your response to that kind of advice?
15: Yeah, I mean, I think you have to ask serious questions about what is being lost and what are you sacrificing when you make church a social media digital experience or whatever. I don't think that we should write off, that can't happen and that church can't be recreated in a sense in that way. But I do think that there are some things lost when you don't have that physical, incarnational, in-person space to interact with people. I think it's an interesting conversation to have, and I don't think that there's a black and white answer either way. I don't think that we should be paying consultants, six figures to tell us what the youth are doing and what they are thinking and how the church needs to change in order to keep them. I think that speaks to the larger problem that I'm talking about in an op-ed.
1: A couple minutes left here. The millennial generation will eventually get older. They'll
15: right.
1: eventually marry, have kids, do what every generation has. What are your concerns there, facing the future?
15: Yeah, I mean, I don't lose sleep over it. I mean, I think that a lot of the 20-somethings, the millennials who have left the church, probably will come back once they do kind of mature and have families and realize what an addition it can be for a family and for just your own life to be part of something bigger than yourself and something transcendent, and to be a part of a community that calls you outside of yourself and transforms you and molds you into being who you were created to be rather than who you are. So, I think that church is, you know, I don't lose sleep over it. I don't think we should be fretting and worrying too much, because the church will always survive. It will outlast all of us because it offers, you know, the only true solution to our individual problem of our sin and our depraved state. And everyone at the end of the day wants that and needs that, and hopefully will recognize that.
1: With only about 30 seconds, you say at the end of your piece, picking up on what you just said, that part of what the millennials they need it without perhaps even knowing it, is a story that goes on beyond mm-hmm. them. Does the church have that?
15: Oh, absolutely. The church has that, and, you know, it could be said that the church is the only thing in the world that has that. It's the only thing that will outlast the universe, you know, if you think about it. And that's what C.S. Lewis says in his essay, Membership. You know, the church is this entity that we are invited to be a part of, the family of God. And when all else has passed away and ended its run, the church will persist. And so to be a part of that in this culture, which is so ephemeral and everything's changing and there's nothing lasts, I think there's a real attraction to that. And we need to play that up in terms of how we talk about ourselves as the church.
1: Brett McCracken is a Los Angeles-based journalist, author of the book Hipster Christianity, When Church and Cool Collide. He's also written an op-ed piece in today's Washington Post titled How to Keep Millennials in the Church. Let's Keep Church Uncool. You can read this column and find out more about Brett's book, Hipster Christianity, at issuesetc.org. Click Listen on Demand. Brett, thanks for being our guest.
15: Thanks so much.
1: When we come back, it's a basic question that Christians struggle with. Am I really a Christian? You've asked yourself that question. I know you have. Is there a certain answer to it? Is it wrong to give a certain answer to it? Must you have a certain answer to that question? Pastor Brian Wolfmiller, co-host of the weekly radio show Table Talk Radio, will be our guest right after this.
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0: This is a special commentary from the Susan B. Anthony List, named for the suffragette who was proudly pro-life.
2: Technology can be used to spread a culture of death, such as sonograms making way for sex selection abortions. But as commentator Eric Metaxas makes clear, technology can also be a huge advantage in the fight to recognize and protect the sanctity of human life. For example, pro-lifers have worked hard to place sonogram machines into pregnancy care clinics, and these high-tech wonders have no doubt contributed mightily to a substantial drop in the abortion rate, as well as a marked increase in the percentage of Americans who consider themselves to be pro-life.
0: This is Marjorie Dannenfelser, president of the Susan B. Anthony List. To join us in our battle for life, visit our website at sba-list.org.
3: When we opened Masterpiece Cake Shop back in 1993, we knew there would be many cakes that we wouldn't be able to create.
1: Colorado baker Jack Phillips, talking about his presentation at the 2021 Issues Etc. Making the Case Conference, July 23rd and 24th in Chicago.
3: Cakes that were anti-American, contained profanity, or denigrated other people, including people who identify as LGBT. The cake that took us to the Supreme Court was a cake with a view of marriage that was opposed to the biblical teaching that I believe, and as a follower of Jesus, I can't go against it. But it's always the message of the cake, never the person asking for the cake.
1: You can meet and hear Jack Phillips of Masterpiece Cake Shop making the case for the freedom of conscience at this year's Making the Case Conference. 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You'll find a conference schedule, and you can register at issuesetc.org. I really did not expect to still be discussing this particular man's case so long after he first appeared on the national scene. Jack Phillips was on the national scene because he was a baker in Colorado who refused to make a wedding cake for a same-sex marriage. And he ended up in the Supreme Court, and he is still in court over those very things. A man who, according to his conscience, acting according to his conscience, says the state can't make me violate my conscience. Welcome back to Issues Etc. I'm Todd Wilkin. We're going to talk about freedom of conscience, and joining us to do so, Jack Phillips. He's owner of Masterpiece Cake Shop in Lakewood, Colorado, and author of the new book, The Cost of My Faith. Jack, welcome back.
3: Well, thank you for having me, Todd. I appreciate it.
1: And Jonathan Scruggs. He is senior counsel for Alliance Defending Freedom. Jonathan, welcome to you as well.
4: Thanks for having us, Todd.
1: Jack, what is the biggest public misconception about your decision to refuse to make a wedding cake for a same-sex wedding?
3: I think the biggest misconception is the media portrays me as a man who won't serve gays, but I serve everybody who comes in my shop. I just can't create every cake that people ask me for because of certain messages that some cakes express.
1: Jonathan, what is the current status of Jack's situation in the courts? How would you summarize it?
4: Yeah, sure. Well, Jack has been involved in numerous kind of litigation incidents, and the latest is he had been sued by a lawyer activist in Colorado for declining to create a cake celebrating a gender transition. And just in the end of March of this year, we had a full-blown trial where Jack testified and his wife testified and his daughter testified. And so we're waiting for a decision from that trial. And once we get that decision, then both sides can appeal. So really a situation where, just like all of Jack's cases, the issue is, does someone have the right to speak and act consistent with their religious beliefs and to promote messages consistent with their beliefs? So these are really important issues of religious freedom and free speech that are hanging in the balance.
1: Jack, tell us about your journeys to the Supreme Court.
3: Well, I guess it started back in 2012, July 19th. It was a Thursday afternoon. Two men came into my cake shop and asked me to create a cake for their wedding, and it was same-sex wedding, obviously, and I wanted to explain to them. I told them, sorry, guys, I don't create cakes for same-sex weddings. They kind of looked at me like, what did you just say? And I said, you know, I'll sell you birthday cakes, shower cakes, sell you cookies or brownies. I just don't create cakes for same-sex weddings. I had hoped for more conversation so I could explain that it was my faith that I based that decision on, and I gladly served them, but I couldn't create a wedding cake because of the inherent message that a wedding cake has. Like, if you think about it, if you were at a hotel and you walked into a conference room and you open the door and you see a cake on a table back in the corner, you know you're not at a business meeting. You know automatically that it's a wedding that's going to take place because the wedding cake has an inherent message. So I hope to be able to explain that to these two men, but instead, you know, one of them jumped up, he flipped me off, he swore at me loud enough, turned every head in the room and stormed out of the cake shop. And then the other man did as well. He went over, and his mom, I didn't notice her, but his mom was sitting at one of the tables nearby, and he had a folder in his hand. He picked that up, went over, gathered her up, and they went out, and I'm like, what in the world just happened? I've never had anybody swear at me like that before, or just that angry. This situation has come up a couple of times where people have asked us to create same-sex wedding cakes or ceremony cakes. And we were able to explain our faith and our stand and that we would gladly serve them, but we couldn't create the cake because of the message of it. So these two men stormed out of my shop, and so that was kind of stunning. I'm like, what in the world just happened here? So I went back to work, and just 20 minutes later, 25 minutes later, the phone rang, and somebody said, are you the man who just refused to serve two gay people? I'm like, what? You know, what happened here? I don't know what's going on. No, I would never refuse to serve anybody, but the two men asked me to create a cake that I couldn't create. And so the caller swore at me and hung up. I'm like, what in the world just happened? So twice in 20 minutes, people are swearing at me. And both of them are misconceptions. I serve everybody. I just can't create every cake. And then another phone call and another phone call and another phone call. And it was close to closing time. And so I answered the phone right up until we closed, and then I thought, I'm not answering the phone anymore tonight. This is crazy. You know, what's going on? And so on my way home, I went to the Stop at the grocery store, and I'm just thinking, everybody here hates me. Everybody's going to call me. Everybody knows what just went on. And then God gave me 2 Timothy 1:7. It says, God has not given us a spirit of fear, but of love and of power and of a sound mind. And I wasn't afraid. It wasn't that, but the verse says that he gives us a sound mind, and I knew right then that God was in charge of this whole deal, that I didn't have to fear anything. Nothing could happen without his permission. So that was the start of the journey. Then it continued with phone calls and hateful emails, including death threats, just craziness for the next few days. And then I got a call from Focus on the Family, and they wanted to know if I wanted to do an interview. So on that Tuesday, I did an interview. Wednesday, it went on all their radio stations, and then things got even crazier with people calling me up to support me, people calling up to condemn me, people calling to threaten me and my family, and just life got pretty crazy. But we went on from there with all this craziness going on. We went to the administrative law court, which isn't actually part of the court system. It's part of the executive branch. And so the governor Hickenlooper, appoints the judge that sits on that bench, and he also appointed the commissioners on the Colorado Civil Rights Commission that were filing the charge against me. So if you notice, the case is Masterpiece Cake Shop versus the Colorado Civil Rights Commission, not against the two men. So our case went through that commission and that administrative law court, where they found me guilty of breaking a law, an anti-discrimination law, which is crazy because I didn't discriminate against anybody. Just the hostility of the government shouldn't be allowed to punish me for standing up for my faith and creating cakes that are consistent with my faith, or not creating them as the case may be. But we were found guilty in that court, and the Civil Rights Commission not only gets to accuse me, they get to sentence me. And so they said that from now on I had to start creating every wedding cake that people asked me for, whether it was a same-sex wedding or not. And I'm thinking that the government shouldn't be able to force me to express any message, but they were. So we went through that trial. They said that I had to change my policy and start creating cakes for same-sex weddings or any wedding that came across my desk, regardless of what it was. Somebody could even come in and ask for a wedding cake with an adult theme, you know, like a pornographic theme, and I wouldn't be able to help design the cake or anything. I would just have to do what they said. I also had to retrain my staff, which at that time also included my 88-year-old mother, and explain to my staff, including her, the errors of my ways and that we were going to have to change the way we did business. And my mom told me flat out, says, I won't be retrained. So I, thank you, Mom, I love you. So we went on from there to the Court of Appeals. It's quite a journey. And we lost at the Court of Appeals, 3-0. The next step would be to file a petition to the Colorado State Supreme Court, and they have the ability to decide which cases they take, which cases they decline, and they declined to hear our case. And so we were either done and we lose, or we appeal to the United States Supreme Court. And that was the only option left. The United States Supreme Court only hears less than 1% of the cases that are presented to them every year. They get 8,000 to 10,000 cases presented, and they can only handle about 70 or 80. And fortunately, they did agree to hear our case, so we got to go to the Supreme Court. The day that they did announce that they were going to hear my case was another crazy day with lots of phone calls, media, newspapers, magazines, all wanting to cover the story. And one point during that day, we had someone call me up and ask me to create 38 wedding cakes and have them delivered to 38 states. I'm like, that's ridiculous. You know, we can't do that. Somebody else asked us to create a wedding cake for 3 people and a computer all getting married. And that one actually went to a federal court where the federal court dismissed it. The person sued me because I wouldn't create that cake. But also during that very same day, the day that the court announced our case, an attorney here in Colorado called us up and asked us to create a cake that was blue on the outside and pink on the inside, and those colors were to celebrate a gender transition. I didn't know it at the time, but that case would soon evolve into what we call Masterpiece 2. So anyway, we go through the United States Supreme Court, and that was in December of 2017. And in June of 2018, the United States Supreme Court ruled 7-2 in our favor, and we won. And in that ruling, they also said that the state of Colorado was hostile to me and my faith and didn't treat me equally with other cake shops in the city who were allowed to decline to create cakes because of messages, and the messages were about opposing same-sex marriage. And so they all declined to create those cakes, and the Civil Rights Commission said they shouldn't have to. You know, they're declining the message. And I said, amen. You know, they shouldn't have to. They are declining the message. So was I. So we went on from there. But we won the case because of that hostility and the unequal treatment. And we're thinking, you know, we're done here in court. Get to go on. But 3 weeks after we get that favorable 7-2 ruling, the Colorado Civil Rights Commission took up the complaint about the pink and blue cake, and we started all over again.
5: 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Well, he kind of left us hanging there. Where does this current lawsuit about a pink and blue cake stand with Jack Phillips? And a little bit later, we'll talk about what lessons he's learned and, well, was it all worth it? Stay tuned.

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1: Welcome back to Issues Etc. I'm Todd Wilkin. We're talking freedom of conscience with Jack Phillips of Masterpiece Cake Shop and Jonathan Scruggs of Alliance Defending Freedom. Jack, before the break, you mentioned the request to bake a gender transition cake that has resulted in another lawsuit. Where does that one stand?
7: That one, that was what we call Masterpiece 2. That one went to, we were being deposed and proceeding through the system on all that stuff. And I was sitting in the conference room waiting for a deposition, which a deposition previous to this, if I'd have seen deposition in a TV show or read it in a book, I would have no idea what it is. But a deposition is where the opposing counsel has up to 6 hours to basically cross-examine you and try and trick you in your words, trying to trap you and twist what you say and destroy your credibility. And so I was prepared to do that. I'd been working with Alliance Defending Freedom on how to defend myself and how to be careful what I say. And at that point, they, just before we started, opposing attorneys said that they wanted to have a private meeting, and that private meeting said that they wanted to dismiss the charges against me. And so we had a federal case against them, and their charges were dismissed. Our federal case went away, and so we're thinking, we're done here. But 3 months later, the attorney who sued me decided to sue me in civil court. So we're in civil court and a full-blown trial, like Jonathan was saying. Here, in March, and now we are waiting for the court to announce their decision on that.
1: So, Jonathan, what was the basic argument before the Supreme Court on Jack's behalf?
8: Yeah, I think they're kind of two basic arguments. One was a free speech-focused argument that the government can't force someone to speak a message they disagree with, and that includes people regardless of their faith, whether they're Christian or non-Christian, and regardless of the topic, and that even protects people from being forced to promote views of marriage they disagree with. And these are principles that should go both ways, that should apply to both sides. So that was one primary argument. And the second primary argument was really targeting an infringement of Jack's religious beliefs. So you could see that as some of the things Jack mentioned before, that the state of Colorado really was singling out and treating Jack unfairly and differently than others solely because he held certain religious beliefs and other people didn't.

0: Governor Ron DeSantis, Molly Hemingway, Megan Basham, Aaron Holley, Robert Spencer, and pastors Matt Harrison, Brian Wolfmiller, and Will Wheaton will be speaking at the 2026 Issues Etc. Making the Case Conference. 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
1: But those are the two major arguments that we put before the court. And the court in its decision focused primarily on the free exercise, the religious freedom aspect, that it's just not right for the government to single out and treat people differently because of their religious views.
0: So what kind of questions did the justices ask during Masterpiece 1?
1: Yeah, they were very active, and you can still even go online and listen to the oral argument or read the transcript. But they were very active because, you know, they're asking questions about both the free speech argument and the free exercise argument. A lot to do with, well, why did the government commission officials say this? Or what is the limiting principle? That's often a big issue for judges. Like, how far does your legal theory go? And they ask both sides of those questions. For example, could you force someone to participate actively in a wedding ceremony? For someone to cut a cake in a wedding ceremony that they disagreed with? So what would be the effect of ruling in your favor? But they really did single and hone in on the other side and really ask deep questions about, to the state, about why did these commission officials, in their statements and in their treatment of others, why did they single out Jack's religious views? And the overarching message of the court is that people who hold traditional views about marriage, they must be treated with dignity and respect. They can't be singled out and, you know, equated to people with negative views. And that's an important ruling that has gone a long way since that decision in Jack's case and all his prior cases and really in a bunch of cases across the country.
0: Jack, have you encountered any LGBTQ advocates who actually understand your moral convictions and agree with your principle?
2: In fact, we have. One day, back a couple years into this whole ordeal, a local radio station decided to do their broadcast from our shop for the entire day. And we normally open at 7 in the morning. That day we opened at 5. And the first person to come into my shop that day came up to me and I said, I'm behind the counter. Hi, my name is Mike, and I'm a gay man, and I just came to see what's going on here. I said, hey, Mike, how are you? What can I do for you? We talked a little bit. He came back later that afternoon because the radio thing was still going on, and we've become friends since then. And he even, when we were in court back in March, he even testified on our behalf. He wrote an article for a local newspaper, an op-ed type deal, saying that I had the right to do that because I wasn't discriminating against people, that I was declining to create a cake because of my faith and my belief in what marriage is. I also have a transgender person who identifies as transgender who comes in regularly. With COVID, not so much. I've only seen him twice in the last year, but would come in, I'd say, every 2 or 3 weeks, and even wrote me a letter saying that how welcome he always feels here when he comes in. So we've had a great deal of support that way, and it's been very encouraging besides just the, you know, people who, you know, with more conservative views or whatever, people who understand the issues that I can't be forced to create every cake that people ask me to.
0: Talk about the media attention that you have received, Jack.
2: You know, the media has been good and bad. We've had a number of editorials and articles written about us, and that's one of the reasons why I decided to write my story, because I wanted my kids and my grandkids to know, you know, what actually happened that day and, you know, the ensuing years since that day back in July of 2012. What happened that afternoon, what happened since, including the media and the different things that I've experienced. But the media has been favorable many times, completely against me at other times, and most of the articles are factual but not necessarily true, and so we decided to write this book so that we could say what actually happened, what, you know, what the truth is. And the book also gave me a larger platform then to share my faith and to go beyond just explaining what those issues were, so we get to talk about that in media as well.
0: So, Jack, what lessons have you learned during this ordeal?

0: the biggest lesson that I've learned is that God is faithful. He's provided everything we need. We're not going to get to the end of this deal and think, well, I should have hired better legal counsel. There's no better counsel in the world in defending these kind of cases than the Alliance Defending Freedom. They're defending so many cases besides mine with clients who are being forced by their governments to express messages or create things that go against their faith. And every American should be free to live and work according to their conscience. And at the very beginning, my wife and I, before we ever opened Masterpiece Cake Shop, sat down and decided what kind of cakes we would create, what kind of bakery this would be. And we decided at that time that there were cakes that we couldn't create, including cakes that celebrate Halloween, like I was saying, or cakes that would denigrate other people or disparage or insult people, cakes that were anti-American or racist. And so we drew those lines in the sand. And I think one of the main things that I learned is that, you know, we can't cross those lines, but those lines have to be worth it. And my faith in Jesus Christ is.
1: Jonathan, what legal principles have been established or upheld with the Supreme Court ruling in favor of Jack's principles?
2: Yeah, really the principles that I mentioned before and that Jack mentioned about people of faith should be treated fairly and equally, and that even includes people who hold traditional views on marriage, that these principles, both of religion, even of free speech, should apply both ways, that in the same way we shouldn't be forcing an LGBT artists to create artwork criticizing same-sex marriage, we can't be forcing Christian artists to create artwork celebrating same-sex marriage. And likewise, we certainly shouldn't stand for government officials singling out and targeting people because of their religious views. Our religious beliefs have been protected since our founding, and protections for religious freedoms, these protections really go together, that when you see countries that protect religious freedom, they also protect free speech, economic liberty. They're all really bundled together in practical effect. And so the Supreme Court really took a strong stand in rejecting both as a legal principle, but also really a lot of the rhetoric you see today trying to accuse Christians of discrimination simply because they hold traditional views on marriage. So we're really excited about that decision. And like I said, it's been used subsequently to protect other entities and people of faith, such as adoption agencies, photographers, people really across the gamut, that governments must respect religious liberty, and that's the most important principle that came out of the Supreme Court decision.
1: Jack, has it been worth it?
0: You know, as I look back and I think of all the different things that have happened, the trial that we just went through and we were awaiting the decision, and the person who's suing me actually had a face-to-face meeting during mediation with this person, and this attorney told me that if I were to win this case or it were dismissed on a technicality or anything like that, that I would get a phone call the next day with another cake order and we'd start all over again. This person also asked me earlier to create a cake with Satan smoking a joint, and I looked at those things and I think it's still worth it because these rights that we have are unique, pretty much unique to our country. They've never happened before. Our government was founded by people who didn't have a model to work from. God gave them the wisdom to create our Constitution protecting these valuable rights, and if we're able to stand here and be the ones that get to fight this battle along with Alliance Defending Freedom, we're honored to do that. We just want to do the best that we can and honor Christ in everything that we do. And yes, it has been worth it, and we would do it again.
1: Jack Phillips is owner of Masterpiece Cake Shop in Lakewood, Colorado, and author of the new book, The Cost of My Faith. Jonathan Scruggs is senior counsel for Alliance Defending Freedom. You can find a link to The Cost of My Faith at our website, issuesetc.org. Click Talk on Demand Archives. Jack and Jonathan, thank you very much. Keep up the good work.
0: Thank you, Todd. It's been a pleasure to be here today.
2: Yep, thank you so much.
1: When we come back, it's time to jump back into the Book of Proverbs with Pastor Jonathan Fisk of The Mad Christian. We'll be picking up in the middle of Proverbs 26, talking about the lazy man.
0: When we opened Masterpiece Cake Shop back in 1993, we knew there would be many cakes that we wouldn't be able to create.
1: Colorado baker Jack Phillips talking about his presentation at the 2021 Issues Etc. Making the Case Conference, July 23rd and 24th in Chicago.
0: Cakes that were anti-American, contained profanity, or denigrated other people, including people who identify as LGBT. The cake that took us to the Supreme Court was a cake with a view of marriage that was opposed to the biblical teaching that I believe, and as a follower of Jesus, I can't go against it. But it's always the message of the cake, never the person asking for the cake.
1: You can meet and hear Jack Phillips of Masterpiece Cake Shop making the case for the freedom of conscience at this year's Making the Case Conference. The premier conference for Christian laity is Friday, July 23rd and Saturday, July 24th at Concordia University, Chicago. 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
6: Think of Rick Warren as a guy who has a pan district within the LCMS. 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
7: 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It's one of those kind of questions that gets one of two responses, usually. Can you be sure you're a Christian? And the response on the one side is often, well, no, that would be presumptuous. That would be arrogant of me to say I'm absolutely certain I'm a Christian. I'm absolutely certain. Why would I presume to say that? Maybe I've been fooling myself all along. And after all, wouldn't that kind of be like saying I'm perfect to say I'm certain that I'm a Christian? Or, on the other side, there is the desperate wondering of people who say, you know, I've asked myself that question and I have no real answer. I'm plagued by the doubt that maybe I'm not. I'd like to be sure, but I don't know how I could possibly be sure. So, how can you be sure you're a Christian? Joining us to answer that question, Pastor Brian Wolfmiller. He's pastor of Hope Lutheran Church in Aurora, Colorado, co-host of a weekly radio show called Table Talk Radio, and editor of a quarterly journal called Around the Word. Brian, welcome back to Issues Etc.
8: Todd, wonderful to be back with you.
7: Let's respond to both of those. The first one is, that would be presumptuous, it would be arrogant, it'd be almost like I'm saying I'm perfect or something, were I to say I'm sure I'm a Christian.
8: I think, I mean, this question of certainty is one that's addressed in the Scriptures, and we have it over and over. I mean, normally the word that's used is confidence or sure. And so if the Bible itself will say that we can be certain or sure of the Lord's love for us or of our salvation or whatever terms you want to use, then the arrogance is in denying that certainty. I mean, if the Bible hands us over to a certainty and we say we can't have it, then we're saying we know better than God. We know better than the scriptures themselves. So it actually puts the whole thing on its head. But the certainty comes. I mean, the reason why you think that being certain would be arrogant is because you think that the certainty has something to do with you. But that's not how the Bible gives it to us. The Bible, the scriptures, hand us over to a certainty that is... That is certain and sure because God says it and God does it, and He cannot lie. He does all things well. So, I mean, the verse that comes to mind immediately is the Romans 8 text where Paul says, I'm sure that neither death nor life nor angels nor rulers nor things present nor things to come nor powers nor height nor depth nor anything else in all creation will be able to separate us from the love of God which is in Christ Jesus our Lord. So that the certainty of Paul and the certainty of the Christian comes not from our doing or our thinking or our feeling or even from our believing, but rather from Jesus dying. And to have that confidence is, in fact, the opposite of pride. That's what faith is.
7: Okay, then why, kind of responding to the other side, why are not just so many Christians, but I would dare go so far as to say every Christian. Why is every Christian at one point or another in their life, and often many points in their life, faced with that internal question, am I fooling myself? Am I really a Christian?
8: Right.
7: Just look what I did today. Just look how I was today. I cannot be a Christian.
8: Yeah, no kidding. I mean, that's right. That's the old Lutheran theologians called that the monster of uncertainty. They had a Latin name for it, the monster of uncertainty, which creeps up. And some theologies embrace it. Roman Catholicism, for example, would embrace the monster of uncertainty and say that if you're certain of yourself, Trent does this, the Council of Trent, says that if you're sure of your salvation, you're anathema. I mean, that's crazy. I mean, it says unless you doubt your salvation, you're damned. Oh, it's just incredible. But it creeps up on all of us. I mean, either because of our doctrine or just because of the devil, the world, and our sinful flesh. Because the gift that God has given to us is given to us by faith and not by sight. So we can't just look around and see that, oh, I'm saved. In fact, that's one of the things that this question, the question of the assurance of salvation, it's one of the ways that this is a bad question to start with, because it tempts us to look around to see proof of our salvation. And then when we don't see it, then we start to doubt and we start to wonder, am I really a Christian? Does God really love me? Is He near me? Is His love sure and certain, etc.? And we're looking for assurance or we're looking for certainty in all the wrong places.
7: So let's just be absolutely certain here, absolutely clear. When one has certainty of salvation, where does it lie? Where does my certainty lie?
8: In Christ. I think I've said this to you, even Todd, all the time the question comes up as a pastor. How do I know that God loves me? And the way that you know that God loves you is not by your living or your feeling or your thinking or your praying or your whatevering. It's by the death of Jesus. And the only way to undo the love of God is to go back in time and pry Jesus off the cross and pour the blood back into him and resuscitate him and bring him back to life and put him on a cage to make sure he never dies. I mean, that's where our certainty is. It's in the death of Jesus. And I know that God loves me because I know that Jesus died for me. And that is it's not only the location, it is the only way that we are certain of God's love for us.
7: Now, you say, and someone's listening to it says, I know that. Pastor Wolfmiller, I know that that's where the certainty of God's love for me is. What I'm asking is, am I a Christian?
8: Sounds
7: like, yeah, are those two different questions?
8: Well, maybe we can make a distinction. We certainly don't want to separate them because in that it's precisely in the hearing of that death of Jesus for you that the Holy Spirit delivers us over to faith. And faith is nothing other than the certainty of salvation, of knowing that what Jesus has done, He's done for me. So it is the work of the Holy Spirit through the Word of God, and that Word that He also binds up to water in baptism, and the Word that He binds up to the blood and body of Jesus in the Lord's Supper. It's that Word that delivers us to the certainty of knowing that these things that Jesus has done, He's done for me.
7: All right. So is it sinful to doubt one's salvation?
8: Is it central, you say?
7: Sinful.
8: Oh, is it sinful to doubt one's salvation? That is a tricky question. I go back and forth on it. say, the reason I hesitate on, let me just give you the background on this. I remember back when I was going to youth groups and everything like this, and they would always encourage doubt. I mean, it was the cool thing to do. So you're supposed to question your faith. You're supposed to doubt God's word. You're supposed to, you're almost supposed to have kind of a theologically experimenting heart. Is the kind of shape that we would that's kind of how we would be driven back in the old youth group days, and I think that's just terrible, because everything that the Lord is doing in the life and death and resurrection of Jesus, and in the Scriptures as they come to us, is to deliver us to the certainty of God's love. And so to doubt God's love, in fact, is a sin against the first commandment, where we're commanded to fear, love, and trust in God above all things. But it's precisely even our doubts that are forgiven by this gospel that stands true for all of us.
7: So it sounds like you're saying, well, of course it's a sin to doubt one's salvation, but of course there's hardly anything that one would do that in the area of doubt that isn't born of our sinful unbelief.
8: Yeah, that's right. Although, see, I mean, to doubt one's salvation, I mean, I even wonder how helpful it is simply to question your salvation. I mean, even to be sure of your salvation. What we have faith in is not our salvation. What we have faith in is Christ. We don't have faith in our own faith. We don't have trust in our own salvation. We have certainty in Jesus, and we have confidence in His Word. I mean, all of this kind of self-reflection that would even lead to the possibility of either being sure of our salvation or being unsure of our salvation is in itself already wrong-headed. Hebrews says, let us fix our eyes on Jesus, the author and perfecter of our faith. And with our eyes fixed on Him, then the question of my salvation, certainty, certain or uncertain, disappears with His blood and His smile and His promises.
7: Is doubt unbelief?
8: Yeah, I mean, they're certainly related to one another. Although you do have, I mean, we have this great picture of the man who comes to Jesus, and Mark gives us a story, and the Lord gives him a promise, and he says to Jesus, "I believe, Lord, help my unbelief." Remember that?
7: Yeah. It's
8: just, this is an amazing text, and full of great comfort, because the devil comes along and he throws doubts and temptations into all of our hearts. And perhaps one of them, so now I have a little bit of doubt, and then that doubt leads to further doubt, or that bit of unbelief leads to further unbelief, and I start to kind of swirl in the toilet bowl of my own self-reflected emotional state or theological state, already in a desperate situation to begin with. So what does this man do? He just goes to Jesus and says, look, I believe, I don't believe, you got to help me. And that's what the Christian does. Lord, I need your salvation. No matter if my faith is strong or my faith is weak, my doubts are many or my doubts are few, all I need is you. And you cut through all of this.
7: Someone might say, you know, I used to doubt my salvation, but I don't anymore. And they say, maybe it's just a matter of Christian maturity. What are your thoughts there, pastorally, here with a few minutes before our break?
8: Yeah, I mean, there is this shift of emphasis, and I think it happens theologically a handful of different ways. But if a person is sitting there examining kind of the strength of their own faith, then you probably need to have a conversation about maturity to begin with. I'm so mature that I know how strong my faith is, etc. I mean, strong faith is reflected in the fact that you almost stop considering what faith is, and you start to think of Jesus. There's a story. Do we have time for a story?
7: You've got about 1 minute before the break. You can get started on your story.
8: I'll start it. I was with a dear lady, Linda was her name, and she was dying. I might have told you this before. She was dying. And she was worried. She told me, she said, Pastor, I'm not sure if my faith is strong enough to save me. And I said to her, well, Linda, I'm pretty sure it's not, but your Jesus is. And your Jesus says, if you have faith the size of a mustard seed, you say to the mountain, go from here to there, and it moves for you. The sea, it falls into the sea. And she looked at me. This was one of the last things she said. And she said, oh, Pastor, you got me there. because if we're sitting there wondering if our faith is strong or weak, we're wondering and thinking about the wrong things. Who's strong for us to save is Jesus.
7: Pastor Brian Wolfmiller is our guest when we come back another 10 minutes with him on this Wednesday afternoon, July the 31st. He's co-host of a weekly radio show called Table Talk Radio, editor of a quarterly journal called Around the Word, and pastor of Hope Lutheran Church in Aurora, Colorado. 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When we come back, someone's going to raise the objection, isn't there any measure in me that can give me added assurance of my salvation? Yes, the majority of my assurance lies outside me in God's word and promises and those objective means. We haven't even talked about the sacraments yet and their role in all of this. But someone's going to object and say, but isn't there also some change in me, some character in me, some behavior in me that can give me added assurance? We'll be right back.
9: In the 1500s, the Reformers grieved over the view people had of their callings in life, believing work done for the church superior to work done anywhere else. So the Reformers worked to restore a proper balance. 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The CLCC has released a new seminar on the doctrine of vocation, an important Lutheran teaching that has fallen into disuse over the years. The solution is to start teaching it once again. 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
7: 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Welcome back to Issues Etc. I'm Todd Wilkin on this Wednesday afternoon, July the 31st. Pastor Brian Wolfmiller is our guest, answering the question, how can I be sure I'm a Christian? Let's talk about, and I think a lot of people be going completely along with what you've been saying so far. As far as it goes, they'd say, yes, you've hit the nail on the head, Pastor Wolfmiller. If I want to really be sure, then that assurance has to be found in God and His Word and His promises and what Jesus did for me at the cross. But then there's added assurance, isn't there? Some kind of change in behavior, maybe a checklist of things, characteristics that I show kind of spontaneously without forcing them in my life that might help me be further sure that I'm a Christian?
8: Yeah, this is a crazy thing that I think kind of marks non-sacramental Protestantism. I mean, maybe that just means Protestantism, is it's always on the hunt for this assurance, and they'll locate it in different places. So you have the charismatic thing, which is the speaking in tongues becomes the assurance of our salvation, or my work of obedience becomes the assurance of salvation, or there's all these kind of early American theologians that talk about the ways to obtain the assurance of salvation, and that can be done by following these disciplines, and they'll describe the assurance of salvation as this kind of internal settledness of heart. It's a feeling or an emotion or some sort of internal internal experience. And I haven't seen it. Maybe it might be there, but this question never comes up for the Lutherans, and I think the reason is because they have baptism and the Lord's Supper. So you want to know if you're a Christian, if the death of Jesus back then is for me today, then the answer is, well, yeah, because I was baptized where Jesus adopted me into his family and clothed me with himself and his righteousness and wrote his name on me and forgave my sins and gave me salvation. And oh, by the way, I went and had the Lord's Supper on Sunday where Jesus put his own body and blood in my mouth with the promise given for you for the forgiveness of sins, so that these objective means become the source of assurance. I did, when Jeff called earlier and said, hey, want to come on, I did a quick search for the word assurance in the Book of Concord, and every time I found it, it was bound up with the Lord's Supper, so that Jesus is handing him his body and blood over to us with the promise of the forgiveness of sins precisely for our assurance. I mean, that's where it's located, not in me, not in something I'm doing or something I'm feeling or something I'm thinking or praying or observing in myself, but precisely still completely in Christ.
7: But see, you're talking about those things, baptism and the Lord's Supper, as though they're God's work.
8: Yeah.
7: It's something God does.
8: Yeah, well, right. I mean, the best verse for that, this Ephesians 5 text, I'll flip over to it, where Paul is talking about husband and wife and how it is that husband and wife is a picture of Christ in the church, or at least it should be. And then he describes Jesus, the one who gave himself for the church. Here it is, let's see. Yes, Ephesians 5, verse 26 says, he gave himself up for her, that he, Jesus, might sanctify her, the church, having cleansed her by the washing of the water with the word, so that he might present the church to himself in splendor without spot or wrinkle or any such thing, that she might be holy and without blemish. So that baptism is the work of the husband presenting to himself the bride perfect, holy. I mean, yeah, it's the work of Jesus. Yeah. You hit on the great question with baptism. Is it something we're doing or God doing? And if it's, I mean, this is the point. If it's something that we're doing, as if our it's true what our friends the Baptists say about baptism, that it's the first act of obedience. It's an ordinance, not a sacrament. If it's true, then that steals away any sort of comfort or assurance from baptism, because now it's back to me and my own sinful heart.
7: But that's kind of ironic that kind of generic Protestantism would say, and I just read it just the other day in a synopsis that was posted online of a very popular book. Donald Whitney wrote this book, How Can I Be Sure I'm a Christian? And it's in the outline to the book that's posted online. He listed among the false sources of assurance, baptism. He said it's a false source of assurance, okay?
8: Yeah,
7: but then
8: right.
7: He goes on, he's got a long list of things that are additional assurances of salvation, of being a Christian, and they're all things that I do. And
8: yeah.
7: You know, he believes that baptism is something that he did, and it represents a false assurance, and then he goes on and adds to the list things that he does that are supposed to be additional assurance.
8: Yeah, that's right. It's because assurance there is a state to be achieved through a certain level of things, you know. So, Todd, I was in pretty good shape back when I was 18 or 17 years old, and I was playing football. I mean, I was, you know, I could do 20 pull-ups or whatever, and I could run around forever, and I was in a, I had achieved some sort of state of fitness, but I'm not in that state anymore. I've far surpassed it, I'm sure. But this is how it is for these guys, is that assurance is a state that you achieve through your own sort of efforts. So you can't look back to how it was back then that you were baptized or whatever. You have to be proving and working towards this state right now, so that nothing in the past can deliver to you that assurance, including, and this is the horrible thing, I mean, not only is baptism taken out of this, but even the death of Jesus is taken out, because the death of Jesus is what makes salvation possible, but doesn't actually save you. You've got to do something to even activate that.
7: Okay, so let's go through some of these, and again, I'm working from this outline of the book, How You Can Be Sure You're a Christian. Some of the things that the author claims are, he calls them signs of eternal life. And every one of these assurances begins with the sentence, do you do this? And if you say yes, I guess you have the signs of eternal life. And I want you to just respond. I can be sure I'm a Christian because I am consciously obedient to God's word. How do you respond?
8: Yeah, I mean, this is a very strange sort of question, because the question is, are you? I mean, are you consciously obedient to God's word? And the answer for all of us has to be no. I mean, the great irony about that question and all of these questions is you take a question that is gospel, namely the confidence that we have in Christ and his salvation, and you turn it into law. That's all they know how to do. So you want the assurance of salvation? Well, it's got to be in some sort of form of obedience, because after all, that's what the Christian life is, obedience to Jesus. So now do I consciously
7: obey?
8: Do I live in a conscience obedience to the Word of God? Well, no, I'm a sinner. But that is precisely the beginning point of assurance, is realizing that I'm a sinner. Jesus is the one who says it. He says it's the sick who need a doctor, not those that are well. And you look at this list of questions, including this one, and it's like, are you well? Are you well? Are you well? Please, you should be convinced that you're well. But it's not. We are not made well by thinking we're well. We're made well by realizing that we're sick, that we're sinners that need a Savior.
7: James has a question. He says, one passage that causes great upset for many Christians in terms of their belief is Matthew 7, where it says, not everyone who says to me, Lord, Lord, will enter the kingdom of heaven, but the one who does the will of my Father who is in heaven. How do you respond to that one?
8: I have a vicar now, Todd, and he preached on that text a couple of weeks ago and made a just simply beautiful and brilliant point, and that is that on the last day, when the Christians are presented before God, on the day of judgment, the Christians will not need to defend themselves. So Jesus tells the question of how, is talking about how it'll be on judgment day. And there's all these people who come up to defend themselves and talk about all their works and all the things that they've done and all their goodness. And these are sent away because the true Christians make no defense. They simply repent. They know their sin and they trust in their Savior. And this is how it is to be certain. And so that text, I think, is just great here. All these people are saying, Lord, look at all these miracles. Look at all these things that we did. Look at all these signs that we accomplished and all of this sort of thing. And you see that in the very act of them saying it and defending themselves, that they were fighting to do something to have the certainty of salvation in themselves and apart from Christ. And the Christian just trusts Jesus.
7: Respond to this. Jerry, one of our listeners, says, when I'm asked if it's a sin to doubt, the simple answer is this: sinners doubt, and you're one of them. The good news is Jesus came for sinners. What are your thoughts there?
8: Yeah, that's exactly right. The pastoral way, the Christian way that we want to handle these questions is by taking the question off of my own doubt and my own faith and fixing our eyes again on Jesus, the one, the author and perfecter of our faith. So the one who has faith is not the one who's talking about their faith. It's the one who's trusting in Jesus.
7: Pastor Brian Wolfmiller is pastor of Hope Lutheran Church in Aurora, Colorado. He's co-host of a weekly radio show called Table Talk Radio, and he's editor of a quarterly journal called Around the Word. 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Brian, thanks.
8: Hey, thank you. It's great to be on again.
7: Have you ever wondered why Luther is somewhat unique? He sounds kind of odd, the 16th century reformer, to our ears today. He defends government. He says government is a good gift of God, that God is behind government, working toward good. All government, he says. How could he possibly say these things? You'll find out in our Issues Etc. Book of the Month for July, Divine Kingdom, Holy Order, The Political Writings of Martin Luther. 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Dr. Mike Middendorf will be our guest. 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I'm Todd Wilkin. I'll talk with you tomorrow. 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
11: 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Holy Trinity Lutheran, Garfield, New Jersey. Grace Lutheran, Naples, Florida. St. John's Lutheran, Chicago, Illinois. St. Paul Lutheran, Unionville, Michigan. Mount Calvary Lutheran, Beverly Hills, California. Epiphany Lutheran, Door, Michigan. The Good Shepherd Lutheran, Inglewood, California. St. John's Lutheran, Sayville, New York. Apostles Lutheran, Melrose Park, Illinois. Christ Our Savior Lutheran, Elizabeth, Colorado. Grace Lutheran, Strasburg, Illinois. And Bethel Lutheran, Thunder Bay, Ontario, Canada. 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
15: I might legally change my name to Christian Genius Billionaire Kanye West for a year until y'all understand exactly what it is.
16: There's no such thing as too much law or too much gospel. The Lord gives us all of it. He gives us himself and all of the law and all of the gospel.
17: The beauty of being able to point to an objective faith. Here are the waters of baptism that the Bible says regenerated you. Here's the body and blood of Christ that the scripture says is for the forgiveness of your sins. You don't have to look inside anymore.
18: We say farewell with gladness. May our death not cause you grief or sadness. By Christ invited, you and we shall be again united.
19: Wisconsin snowplow drivers love Issues Etc.
11: It was very recently that Joshua Harris, a hero among many evangelicals, said, "Well, I'm calling it quits, not only on my marriage, but also on Christianity." He regrets one thing, he says, not supporting same-sex marriage. Now, he does. Is there a relationship between that falling away from the faith and that switch on the issue of same-sex marriage? And what gets lost in the shuffle, whether it is a famous former evangelical or the regular old advocates of same-sex marriage and their debate with those who believe that marriage is something more than we simply make up as we go along, are the children. Greetings and welcome to Issues Etc. live on this Wednesday afternoon, November the 13th. I'm Todd Wilkin. Thanks for tuning us in. We're going to be talking about progressive Christianity and the rights of children. Katie Faust will join us. She's founder and director of the children's rights organization, Them Before Us. A little bit later, Joel Wellman joins us. He's a millennial and senior instructional designer at Concordia Publishing House. We're going to talk about a Washington Post column on millennials and church. Millennials are not only falling away from the church, they're not even going in the first place. Joanna Hensley joins us after that. We'll talk about parenting an autistic child. Then a new caliph of the Islamic State has been chosen. Dr. Alvin Schmidt will be our guest to discuss what a caliph is, why it's important. He's professor emeritus of sociology at Illinois College. Joining us to discuss progressive Christianity and the rights of children, Katie Faust, a married mother of four children, founder and director of the children's rights organization, Them Before Us, and author of a recent column for The Federalist titled, What's Incredibly Damaging to the Gospel, Joshua Harris, Are Your Lies About It? Katie, welcome to Issues, Etc.
20: Hi, Todd. Thanks for having me.
11: Refresh our memory, if you would, regarding Joshua Harris and his recent very public renouncing of the Christian faith.
20: Yeah, so Joshua Harris was a best-selling author back in the 90s. He wrote I Kissed Dating Goodbye, and I wasn't deeply involved in the Christian world at that time, but it was flying off the shelves. It was kind of responsible for the formation of purity culture, which is now kind of widely denounced, I guess, as being damaging in some way. And so he came out a couple years ago and said, you know what, I'm sorry for how I hurt so many people through that book, which basically just said, you should go for the courtship option, not the dating option. And then just this summer, he said, I'm separating from my wife. I am no longer a Christian. And by the way, I should have supported marriage equality long ago. So there had been something going on for a little bit, but this summer really kind of solidified it.
11: You say it's no coincidence that Harris reversed himself on biblical teachings on sex and marriage while abandoning the core tenets of the faith. What do you mean by that?
20: Well, I'm looking at a lot of mainline denominations that are compromising on the issue of sex and marriage, often in the name of tolerance. And I also see them compromising on other core tenets of the faith, that the Bible is inerrant and authoritative, and that those two things necessarily go together. Because as a Christian, you can't get to the point of saying that God endorses same-sex marriage or same-sex sexual relationships and hold on to the core aspects of the faith, that you've got to be getting God wrong or you've got to be getting the gospel wrong if you're going to arrive at those conclusions.
11: What does Harris himself fail to understand, apparently, about sexuality and marriage?
20: Well, I think that he has fallen into the trap that a lot of people have fallen into these days, and that is thinking that sex and marriage is about adults. And obviously, there's aspects of that that are true. But when you look biblically at this subject, it's always talked about in a gendered context. Even when Jesus himself gave us the definition of marriage, which I look at these people who are redefining marriage going, are you more tolerant than Jesus? Is that what's going on here? That Jesus was a little too bigoted with his gendered definition of marriage, and now you've got it right? That always makes me chuckle a little bit. But the issue at its root has to do with God bringing the two together as one flesh. And in Malachi chapter 2, it says the reason God does that is because he's seeking godly offspring. You know, why does God hate divorce? Because it's a wrecking ball in a child's life. Why is it that he says that he's going to bring male and female together, not two people who love each other? It's because at its root, this is a life-giving institution. And historically, when we look at marriage, that's exactly what it's been. It's been the most child-friendly institution the world has ever known. And it amazes me that these progressive Christians, and I say this in the article, I'm like, what are you going to say to that young boy who has two moms, who says to the female pastor at that church, or, you know, any pastor at that church who says, I desperately want a father, because guess what? All kids do. You know, my husband and I did youth ministry for a couple decades, and the greatest wounds that children have to do with their mother or father leaving them, abandoning them, the divorce that they had to go through, whatever it is. If you want to wound a child, take away their mom or dad, or wreck their home life. And those are scars that people don't recover from, honestly. I did an interview last week with a gentleman in his late 50s who was interviewing me, and I was talking about the pain of divorce. And he started crying on camera because thinking about how painful it was in his own life. So when that little boy, that 9-year-old or that 12-year-old boy with two moms, goes to his pastor who officiated the wedding that supposedly God endorsed through some textual gymnastics that they did on biblical texts, and says, I wish I had a dad. When that little boy says to the pastor who has compromised, the Bible says that honor your mother and father is the first commandment with a promise, but you have officiated a wedding that officially means I can never obey that command. What are those progressive Christians going to say? What are those church leaders going to say? And I think that's a real problem.
11: So tell us about the UN's Convention on the Rights of the Child and why it is so important in this issue?
20: So my organization, Them Before Us, the idea is them, the children, before us, the adults. Them, all children, before us, all adults, right? And all adults being single and married and gay and straight, like, I care. When it comes to policy, I don't care what the adults are struggling with. All adults must sacrifice their own desires to protect the rights of the children. And I talk about the UN Convention on the Rights of the Child because it is the most widely ratified treaty on the globe. Every country except the United States has signed it. And I bring it up not because we are bound by it, but to illustrate the universality of the recognition of this fundamental child right. The right to be known and loved by one's mother and father, the right to be known by the two people responsible for your existence, is the second most important right, the second most primary right, next to a child's right to life. And every country in the world recognizes it. And so we talk about the UN Convention on the Rights of the Child, number one, because most countries are bound to it. But number two, to say, this isn't some isolated principle. We're not making this up. This is something that every country, every religion throughout history, for the most part, has recognized and defended.
11: Explain what you mean when you say, and you said it just a moment ago again, the reality is that Christians cannot get gay marriage wrong unless they first get the gospel wrong.
20: Yeah, so most of the time when I talk about this issue, I don't use scripture. You can make an open and shut case for children's rights, for natural marriage, for working against no-fault divorce, advocating for mothers and fathers parenting together. You can do all of that without the Bible. And I would recommend that Christians absolutely make that case without using scripture, especially when you're talking public policy. But when it comes to Christians, you cannot get the issue of gay marriage wrong unless you first get the gospel wrong. And what I see from Christians who compromise, or quote-unquote affirming Christians, is that they believe that God is an affirming God and that it's an affirming gospel, that God comes to us and affirms everything that we think and say and do and want because that's what they think love is, and that the gospel is a gospel of affirmation. God loves everything that you think and want and all of your goals and all of your desires. And that is not the gospel. As it's, you know, when I read scripture, gospels, New Testament, Old Testament, whatever it is, this is not a gospel of affirmation. This is a gospel where God says, I love you, you're valuable, you're precious, and I accept you as you are. I affirm your worth. But he does not affirm a lot, an awful lot of what comes naturally to us. In fact, if we're honest, if we want to take off our politically correct lenses and look at scripture honestly, what we're going to see is our gospel is a gospel of transformation. Every single believer has to lay all of their desires and dreams and challenges and shortcomings and weaknesses and temptations at the foot of the cross and allow themselves to be transformed by Christ. And this is not a gospel of affirmation. This is a gospel of transformation. Now, if ours is a gospel of affirmation, then gay marriage makes a lot of sense because there's no expectation that anybody, gay or straight, would need to die to themselves. But ours is a gospel of transformation. Everybody, heterosexual or gay or single or married or bisexual or leaning towards polyamorous or whatever it is, nobody gets what they want in this Christian life. Everybody has to subject themselves to the commands of Christ. And if you're not doing that, you really have to ask yourself, have I actually met the real Christ?
11: We're talking with Katie Faust, founder and director of the children's rights organization Them Before Us, about progressive Christianity and the rights of children. Stay tuned.

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0: Welcome back to Issues Etc. I'm Todd Wilkin. We're talking with Katie Faust, founder and director of the children's rights organization Them Before Us, and author of a recent column for The Federalist titled, What's Incredibly Damaging to the Gospel, Joshua Harris, or Your Lies About It? We're talking with her about progressive Christianity and the rights of children. Katie, how do you explain to your LGBTQ friends that you love them, but you are opposed to same-sex marriage?
1: Well, I've had this conversation a lot because I've got dear friends and family who identify as gay and lesbian, and we've got plenty of trans supporters and people who struggle with gender dysphoria who's on our Them Before Us team or following our page. And so these are conversations that we have regularly. And I believe that Christians need to have a pretty credible and secular explanation to their gay and lesbian friends on this topic. And the shorthand is marriage exists to unite men and women to become mothers and fathers to the children that they create. Children have a natural right to their mother and father. And the way that every culture and religion throughout history has accomplished that is through marriage. And I believe that gay kids need a mother and father as well. And most of those friends of mine who are gay or lesbian recognize that their own mother and father mattered greatly to them, either on the rare occasion because they had really healthy, whole, joyous, continuous relationships with their mom and dad, but more often, many of those gay and lesbian friends of mine suffered and struggled and experienced a lot of pain because they didn't have their mom or dad in their life. And so, you know, what I say to them is marriage exists for you, not you, the adult. It exists for you, the child. And marriage done right would have guaranteed that your mom and dad were both loving you, connected to you, invested in you, encouraging you every day of your life. That's actually the incredible power of marriage, not because it unites two people that are BFFs, you know, or have a deep love and connection. That's true, but that's not actually the public purpose of marriage, and that's not the potent purpose of marriage, right? Really, the reason why all of society needs to have an interest in marriage is because it has an interest in children.
0: In particular, how does the acceptance and the legalization of same-sex marriage harm children?
1: Because marriage and parenthood laws are connected at the hip. The activists that tried to make the case that marriage has nothing to do with kids were totally naive or completely lying. Because everywhere that gay marriage goes, the rights of children to be known and loved by their mother and father are weakened. You know, when you redefine marriage, you redefine parenthood. When you make husbands and wives optional in law, you immediately make mothers and fathers optional in parenthood. So, you know, one thing that we do at Them Before Us is we try to have a presence in some of the legal battles and the policy battles that are taking place, because so far there's never been an organization that's officially defended the rights of children in the Senate or before the Supreme Court, because kids don't lobby and they don't blog. And so adults have to do that for them. But once you get to be an adult, you're a little more concerned with your own romantic and sexual pursuits than you are necessarily about the rights of children. And so we are involved in these battles across the states to redefine parenthood. It happened last year in Virginia. Virginia completely stripped all references to mothers and fathers out of parenthood laws. We battled it here in Washington State, the Uniform Parentage Act, which made everything gender neutral, and did so on the basis that it is now unconstitutional to say that children should have a mother and father. And honestly, people on, you know, quote unquote, our side of the marriage debate completely missed the boat. We totally misunderstood what was at stake when we were talking about redefining marriage. We thought it was

0: Governor Ron DeSantis, Molly Hemingway, Megan Basham, Aaron Holley, Robert Spencer, and pastors Matt Harrison, Brian Wolfmiller, and Will Wheaton will be speaking at the 2026 Issues Etc. Making the Case Conference. 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
1: Because we've redefined marriage. We didn't get this one right, and kids are going to suffer because of it.
0: Why, then, can Christians never affirm same-sex marriage?
1: Because we are commanded to protect the fatherless, not create them. I don't have a lot of patience for Christians that get this wrong. I was just reading Psalm 10 this morning with my daughter. There was a couple different, even in that one psalm, God talking about bringing justice to the most needy, and how it is a mandate to protect the fatherless. Do you know God has actually designed an incredible system to ensure that no child is fatherless? He has done that by, number one, requiring a man to be involved in the baby-making process. And then, number two, expecting that man to commit to the woman that he is making babies with. That is called marriage. And so he has done everything that he can to ensure that children are not fatherless. Now, through all different acceptances of the sexual revolution and now the redefinition of marriage, if Christians are on board with that, in essence, they are endorsing fatherlessness instead of protecting the fatherless. This is an issue that you seriously cannot get wrong if you are serious about Christ or Scripture.
0: How is that gospel of affirmation you spoke of earlier that has been embraced by Joshua Harris and so many other progressive Christians? How is it, in fact, incredibly damaging to the gospel and to the church?
1: How much time do you have? Number one, it zaps the gospel of its power. That's one thing. It allows us to remain in our sin. It has no expectation that Christians are going to be transformed. Adults in general, and Christians specifically, are supposed to be doing hard things for the sake of the most vulnerable. And a gospel of affirmation expects no hard things of adults. And when adults are not doing hard things, I'll tell you who does. Children. When adults are choosing not to do the hard thing, especially when it comes to sex and marriage, I guarantee you kids are going to have to do it for them. And that's an injustice. This is the Jesus who told us, you know what, if you're going to cause one of these little ones to stumble, you should probably just pour concrete around your feet and drop yourself into the Pacific Ocean, right? That's how serious it is if we don't get this right.
0: Finally, then, how is that gospel of affirmation, in fact, damaging to children themselves?
1: Well, it means that children are going to sacrifice and suffer because there's no expectations for adults to be adults. And I actually see this, you know, one of the things that we've done before us is we have a story bank of kids who can share their stories about how it really impacted them when adult desire was prioritized above their rights to be known and loved by their mom and dad. And we break that down into three different categories. Number one, children of divorce and abandonment, where the adults said, you know, I don't want to do this hard thing. I don't want to work it out. I don't want to stay connected. My secretary is looking really good. I think I'll just shack up with her and move out, you know, a couple states away. The second category is children who are conceived through sperm and egg donation or surrogacy, who are intentionally separated from their mother or father at conception because adults wanted something. And the third category is kids with same-sex parents or LGBT parents, where the adults expected the child to conform their life to the adult's romantic inclinations rather than having their romantic inclinations shaped by the commands of Christ. So how is that damaging to the gospel and to children? Well, because all of those make children commodities. Here's the other thing, when you want to talk from a Christian perspective, is God gave us a pretty great object lesson on his relationship to the church. And you know what he used? He used marriage. He said, okay, you've got this thing on earth, and it's the closest thing that I can use to illustrate my relationship to my bride, the church. I'm the groom. You guys, the church, my people, you're the bride. So just as much love and connection and devotion that you see between a husband and wife, because that's

0: the expectation is that we're going to work on our marriages to the point where there's such sweetness and devotion for one another that it's going to give people a picture of God's love for us and our love for God. And when you wreck that through divorce, what is a kid going to think? God's not devoted to me. You know, if my dad left, that probably means God is going to leave too. What is it going to do? You know, when we say that we can intentionally separate a child from their mother or father, right, through reproductive technologies, what does that say about the role of Christ or his bride, right? That one of them are optional, right? And that's a lie. What does it say when we say that two men can raise a child in our church or two women can raise a child and that's great for God? Well, I'll tell you what, Christ died for somebody and it wasn't himself. And the church needs somebody to save them, and it's not the church. Those two things have to go together, Christ the groom and church the bride, that there's a complementarity there. So if you're going to mess with sex and marriage in the life of a child, you are actually wrecking the picture that God gave to display his nature, his character, his devotion, and his sacrificial act to the church. You're going to wreck that for kids. They'll still be able to find it through God's grace, but you're going to add a stumbling block to them understanding that truth.
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0: Thanks for having me, Todd.
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7: I would say that he is a composite character made from a number of wandering priests in that area a couple thousand years ago. There is no contemporary evidence for a specific guy named Jesus who was doing miracles. There were lots of miracle men at the time. There were lots of people who were crucified, but there is nothing in the contemporary data that says that this particular person existed.
6: It's an excerpt from yesterday's interview with Dr. P.Z. Myers, author of the new book, The Happy Atheist. And that's really kind of a basic contention. That's why I started our interview with asking about who was Jesus, because if Jesus didn't exist, if there's really no evidence that such a man existed, if he is, in fact, just a composite character, as Dr. Meyer would say later in the interview, kind of like Robin Hood, put together from a number of different people and influences, but more or less a myth, and the conversation about Christianity is irrelevant if Jesus did not exist. Well, another big contention, if Jesus did not rise from the dead, then St. Paul will tell us the conversation is not worth having either. Believing all this stuff that Christianity teaches is not worth believing either. Greetings and welcome to Issues Etc. We're coming to you live from the studios of Lutheran Public Radio in Collinsville, Illinois. I'm Todd Wilkin. Thanks for tuning us in. Dr. John Warwick Montgomery joins us for the next 2 hours. We're going to be responding to our interview with Dr. P.Z. Myers, author of The Happy Atheist. Dr. John Warwick Montgomery is a regular guest. He is Professor Emeritus at the University of Bedfordshire in England, and he's a French advocate, a barrister at law in England and Wales, and a member of the Bar of the Supreme Court of the United States. He is author and editor of more than 50 books, including Christ as Center and Circumference, his latest. Dr. Montgomery, welcome back to Issues Etc.
8: Thanks so much.
6: I want to get your reaction to that contention that we heard there in the open, the assertion from Dr. Myers that Jesus is a composite figure put together long after the time alleged that he lived, and that there is no contemporaneous data to support his existence. What's your reaction?
8: Well, it's quite remarkable. In that interview, Dr. Meyer says again and again that the important thing is to base one's views on evidence and not on opinion. That as a true scientist, he insists upon arriving at his conclusions by way of evidence. Well, he has not a clue as to what the evidences are in behalf of the historical Jesus. And what is even worse, he makes public statements about how foolish this stuff is and that Jesus is nothing but a mythical composite, without having done the work necessary to determine whether that's the case. I mean, all this says is that he is a contradiction to what a researcher or a scientist ought to be. What you need to do here is to check out the primary source evidence in behalf of Jesus. And as Frederick Kenyon, the great specialist in lower criticism and textual criticism, had to say, the manuscript evidence for Jesus is superior to that of any classical figure. This stuff is the very best documentary evidence that is available for anyone in the ancient world. The evidence consists, among other things, of the statements of two of the students of the Apostle John to the effect that the Gospels were written by those who had immediate contact with Jesus or those who were in those circles, that Matthew's Gospel was written by the Apostle, and that Mark's Gospel was written by a companion of St. Peter, and Luke's Gospel was written by a companion of St. Paul, and John's Gospel was written by the Apostle. Now, we can't do better than that. Those who are attempting to establish authorship of secular documents of the Roman world don't have anything as good as this on which to base their claims.
6: On the issue of the record, that is the New Testament Gospels, this is part of what P.Z. Myers, author of The Happy Atheist, had to say yesterday.
9: No serious theologian will agree with that. They'll tell you that, yeah, these were written mostly by people who knew of him secondhand well after his death. So there are no accounts at all of a Jesus contemporaneous with his lifetime. The construction of Jesus was very similar to the construction of Robin Hood, okay? That what this person reflected was the wishes and desires of the people of the time. And I'm sure that what they were doing is not treating it as a lie, but telling each other that this is something that gives me hope, this is a story I like, or that I heard secondhand and I'm just going to exaggerate a little bit, or I'm going to pad it out with these other stories that I heard elsewhere But they're all stories that made me feel like a better person. So, and that's the process that's going on right now. That's what religious people do all the time. And you can see this in modern Christians right now who treat the Bible reverently as a historical source when it is no such thing. It's a really poor record of the time, greatly muddled by the biases of the people who wrote it. But even now, you will find people who treat this book as a literal and perfect, flawless authority on the times of Jesus.
10: What's your reaction, Dr. Montgomery?
8: Well, this is a biologist, an associate professor of biology, who is making affirmations about historical evidence and doesn't know anything about what he's saying. I mean, this is just appalling. It's like my making statements about interplanetary travel when I'm not a physicist, condemning those who are specialists in that area. As to these evidences for Jesus, for example, there is the great argument of the 19th century German historian Adolf von Harnack, who points out that the Book of Acts does not record the death of Paul, though the subject of the book is the Apostle Paul. Now, said Harnack, if Paul had been dead at the time that the Book of Acts was written, surely the author would have included that. But he didn't. So the conclusion is that the Book of Acts was written before the death of Paul. But the author of the Book of Acts is the same as the author of the Gospel of Luke. This is agreed by everybody because of the textual character of it and the claims of the two documents. All right, so the Gospel of Luke then was written before the death of Paul, and the Gospel of Luke relies upon Mark. So Mark's Gospel was written even earlier. Now, we know that Paul died during the Neronian persecution. That's around A.D. 64-65. That means that you've got at least two of the fundamental documents concerning Jesus in the New Testament that were written between Jesus' death around 30 and 65. That's within a 35-year period. This means that stuff is contemporary. It is not later tradition. It isn't something based on what people wanted to believe or what made them feel better. This has absolutely nothing to do with anybody's feeling better. It has to do simply with the nature of the documents. These documents are ideal for telling you who Jesus was on the basis of people who had firsthand contact with him or contact with those who were in those circles. And unfortunately, Dr. Meyer is going out making these utterly absurd statements without any kind of investigation, and yet he tells everybody that he's a scientist, and what we ought to do is to base our religious views on evidence. I mean, this is just appalling.
10: Dr. Montgomery, when we come back from this break, I'd like your thoughts on this. It occurred to me yesterday when I was talking with Dr. Myers. I've interviewed John Dominic Cresson. You know who I'm talking about. He was at one time the head of the so-called Jesus Seminar. And, of course, the Jesus Seminar, if you're not familiar with it, folks, is famous. Liberal Bible scholars gathering together and essentially voting on what parts of the New Testament they consider authentic and what parts of the New Testament they consider to be specious or later additions or some sort of made-up material. Well, when they get done with their voting, they end up with about three or four verses, very, very short verses, that actually are deemed by these liberal Bible scholars to be authentic. Well, I interviewed Dr. John Dominic Cresson, and even he, probably one of the most liberal Bible scholars of all time, did not consider Jesus a composite figure, but actually was willing to say, yeah, someone named Jesus really existed. Very briefly, Dr. Montgomery, with about a minute, your response to that.
8: Well, sure. The longest biographical article in the Encyclopedia Britannica 11th edition, which is the late great edition of the Britannica, is devoted to Jesus. I mean, this is a central figure of history on which our calendars are determined. To try to say that he is a mythical composite is just off the wall. I mean, if you can believe that, for heaven's sake, you certainly can be an atheist.
10: Dr. John Warwick Montgomery is our guest. He's Professor Emeritus at the University of Bedfordshire in England, a French advocate, a barrister at law in England and Wales, a member of the Bar of the Supreme Court of the United States, an author and editor of more than 50 books, including his latest, Christ, a Center and Circumference. We're getting his reaction to our interview with atheist P.Z. Myers yesterday. Your reaction as well, 1-877-623-6943, 877-623-MY-I-E. Send us an email on this Thursday afternoon, August the 29th, talkback@issuesetc.org.
11: I have said already a number of times that within the next 20 years, certainly 25, Europe will be Islamic.
10: Dr. Alvin Schmidt speaking at this year's Issues Etc. Making the Case Conference.
11: In some countries, in France, it's already 10%. And it will continue to grow because the West is not willing to resist it. And once they attain a certain percentage of the population, they begin to dominate and get their way. And so I predict that within 50 years, if nothing changes, the West will certainly be Islamic.
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10: Welcome back to Issues Etc. I'm Todd Wilkin. It's Thursday afternoon, August the 29th. Dr. John Warwick Montgomery is our guest for the next hour and 45 minutes, responding to our interview yesterday with atheist P.Z. Myers, author of The Happy Atheist. Dr. Montgomery, the next thing that occurred to me in the course of our conversation yesterday when it came to the New Testament documents is what could possibly have motivated the New Testament authors to perpetuate the kind of hoax that Dr. Myers alleges they did.
9: Oh, a number of things. I'm sure that there was some political resentment. You know, this was, you know, the early years of Christianity were the years when the Roman Empire had its boot on everyone's neck. So there was considerable resentment of that. But I think also it's that, you know, that message that you are a sinner, but there is hope, that you are lost, but you can find your way, is an appealing one, that people want to hear that. They want to hear that here's this nice, simple solution to their problems that will lead them to paradise. So it's a good con. That's what you have to do with a con, is convince people that this is what they really want, and then they come flocking to it.
10: Your response, Dr. Montgomery?
8: Well, people don't die for things they know to be untrue. This was a point that Eusebius made in the 4th century. He said, my goodness, do you really suppose that those disciples, knowing that Jesus didn't rise from the dead, would have gone out and died for this thing? That is totally against human psychology. That point has been made, of course, by modern scholars. C.S. Lewis pointed out that there's no way in the world that you're going to be able to explain away Christianity that way. Fact of the matter is that the eyewitnesses had contact with the risen Christ over a 40-day period following his resurrection on Easter morning. And they give testimony to this effect. Paul says in 1 Corinthians 15, which was written certainly no later than 56 A.D., that over 500 witnesses remain alive to the present. And he says, in effect, if you don't believe the people I've been citing, and he listed a number of them, then go and ask some of these people. That kind of case is an evidential case. It's a case based on evidence. And it's perfectly remarkable how atheists, such as Myers and, of course, Dawkins, keep saying that they are the rational ones and that they want people to pay attention to evidence. They don't want people to go around just maintaining things on the basis of faith. But these atheists will not take the trouble to investigate the historical evidences for Jesus Christ. And therefore, it's they who are intellectually dishonest. Myers talks about a con. I mean, the real con is that there are people who are going to buy his books and they're going to listen to the kind of unevidential, non-factual assertions that he makes, and they're going to accept this. That's where the con lies. It doesn't lie on the basis of the historical evidence for Jesus Christ at all.
10: I wonder, Dr. Montgomery, whether or not kind of the atheist who employs these dismissive arguments about the New Testament texts actually realizes that what they're doing is saying, look, if it's in the New Testament, it is by definition fiction. Therefore, I really do not have to even entertain it. I don't have to look at it or check out its whether or not it comports with any of the evidence, whether or not it, how far back it traces. I can simply dismiss it as fiction. In other words, I sometimes wonder whether they realize they are treating the Bible as a special case that they would never apply to any other ancient historical documents.
8: Well, I think that's true. But of course, in part, this is due to the fact that so many Christians treat the Bible not as a historical work, but as a kind of mystical volume that gives them help in daily life, a source of devotional exercises. And when the atheist sees a Bible on a special paper with markers in it, and it's beautifully bound and all this kind of thing, I suppose that can encourage the atheist to consider the Bible as a kind of mystical treatise that would be equivalent to the Quran or to Science and Health with Key to the Scriptures, Mary Baker Eddy's volume, or Mormon, the Book of Mormon. I think often we Christians assist in creating this view of the Bible that it really isn't a work that describes what has actually happened. Instead, it's a vehicle for our personal devotion. Now, of course, it is a vehicle for our personal devotion, but if it didn't have factual, rational foundations, then we would be kidding ourselves and using it as a devotional work.
10: You responded a few moments ago that no one would be willing to die for something that they know to be a hoax or a scam. I asked the same question of P.Z. Myers. Why would Christians be willing to die for something they knew to be patently false?
9: That's human psychology. That if you are committed to a belief, that is, if you have invested much of your life in it, you make great sacrifices to maintain it, no matter how false it is. Look at all the preachers in Christianity, the people who are invested in this, who go to seminaries, who become who become priests in the religion. An admission that it was wrong is an admission that they were foolish and wasted their life. So people resist that. They fight against that. And that's particularly true if you've got nothing else. You know, if you're an impoverished peon in the declining 80 years of the Roman Empire, and you've got no hope for anything, but you embrace this faith, then you have invested your life in it, and you will fight to maintain that belief. That people are willing to struggle to maintain a fiction does not indicate that the fiction is true.
10: Dr. Montgomery, what are your thoughts?
8: Well, of course, that doesn't demonstrate that a particular position is true. But it's up to Myers to check out whether, in fact, the position is true. That is to say, whether the evidence for the resurrection of Jesus Christ is solid enough historically that if we were faced with that same kind of evidence under other circumstances, we would accept it. He cannot provide a single instance of anybody who seriously has ever died for something they knew was untrue. Plenty of people have died for things that they think were true but weren't. But that's not the issue here. The issue here is, among those people who had immediate contact with Jesus, the circles around Jesus who were present in connection with his ministry, his capture, his crucifixion, etc., those people had primary knowledge of what occurred. And the reason that they ultimately, many of them, died for it was that they became utterly convinced on the basis of the physical presence of Jesus Christ after his crucifixion that he was alive. And therefore they took his promise that because I live, you shall live also, as factually the case.
10: Would you speak briefly to the issue of the manuscript evidence before we leave behind reaction to P.C. Myers' thoughts on the New Testament record? Would you briefly outline for us and for our listeners what kind of manuscript evidence actually exists in the case of the New Testament and compared and contrasted to similar ancient or more ancient documents and historical claims?
8: Well, the easiest way to see how solid the New Testament manuscript evidence is to compare it with the evidence for the other documents of the classical world, which we all accept with no problems whatsoever. Caesar's Gallic Wars, Aristotle's writings, and so on down the line, Herodotus' history, Thucydides' history, and so forth. You can check the Oxford Manual of Classical Texts, and there you will find a table with the length of time between the original writing of these classical documents and the full texts as we have them today. And the average is 1,000 years. There's 1,000 years between the time of writing and the time when we can read the entire documents. Why is this? Because most of these documents were lost, and those that were recovered during the Italian Renaissance in the 15th and 16th centuries. Well, in the case of the New Testament documents, the distance is not 1,000 years or more. The distance is less than 300 years, and those 300 years are filled with extensive quotations of these documents in the writings of church fathers, sermons, and that sort of thing, and in lectionary readings, the readings that were used in the churches. We have so many fragments within those less than 300 years that we can virtually reconstruct the New Testament from those, even if we didn't have the full text.
10: Let's take a break right there, Dr. Montgomery. I'll let you pick up on the other side. I'm Todd Wilkin. This is Issues, Etc. Dr. John Warwick Montgomery is with us responding to our interview yesterday with atheist P.Z. Myers, author of The Happy Atheist. We're giving away two audio DVDs of the Issues Etc. 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
10: 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Myers, author of The Happy Atheist. Dr. John Warwick Montgomery is our guest. He's Professor Emeritus at the University of Bedfordshire in England, a French advocate, a barrister at law in England and Wales, a member of the Bar of the Supreme Court of the United States, and author and editor of more than 50 books, including Christ as Center and Circumference. You can purchase Dr. Montgomery's books at issuesetc.org. 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Dr. Montgomery, I wanted you to finish up what you were saying before the break. You were talking about the 300 years between the events described and the full text of the New Testament kind of fully assembled together as we have it now, and those 300 years being filled with quotations from church fathers of those texts and fragments of various copies and manuscripts of those texts. Where would you go from there?
8: Well, this is such that secular historians would sell their grandmothers to get that kind of textual authority for the materials that they work with. When I majored in classics as an undergraduate at Cornell University, and I took an entire semester on the Roman poet Catullus, and the fact of the matter is that everything we have of Catullus comes from a single manuscript, which has now been lost. This manuscript was known during the Renaissance, during the Italian Renaissance, but has since been lost. And fascinatingly enough, I mean, we spent hours decoding these poems and working with every ablet of absolute and so forth. And I don't remember the professor ever mentioning the severe textual problems that exist with that author. But in the case of the New Testament, we don't have anything like that. We have manuscript sources that are absolutely solid. They're, as Sir Frederick Kenyon said, we mentioned this earlier in the program, as Sir Frederick Kenyon said, there isn't anything that compares with this in our knowledge of classical literature. And so, as I pointed out in the debate with a philosopher years ago at the University of British Columbia, if you want to disregard the New Testament documents and the picture of Jesus that's presented there, you can, of course, do so, but you first got to throw out, discard, your entire knowledge of the classical world. You will not be able to maintain the historical value of any other historical figure, because none of them has the kind of manuscript foundation that you have in the case of Jesus.
10: Moving to a different subject in our conversation with Dr. P.C. Myers, author of The Happy Atheist, I was curious about the atheist's source of moral reasoning, moral thinking.
9: As an atheist, where we derive our morals is from our interactions with other people, with a community of human beings. There are things we should do because we want to maintain our status as a healthy community. We can't live alone. So I do things because they make other people feel good, because they make me feel good, because they strengthen the bonds within the community. And I don't do things that would weaken those bonds. And that's one of the challenges, is some communities will have destructive shoulds. You know, religious communities often have ideas that are damaging to the people as a whole. And that's a constant source of tension within the atheist community, is you know, we feel an obligation to correct these problems while at the same time recognizing that people have rights to autonomy. So, for instance, Christians have many foolish beliefs. They have many foolish practices and rituals that they want to follow. And we have a pretty strong commitment to saying, you get to do that as long as you don't interfere with other people. That, you know, as long as you're not, for instance, practicing faith healing and letting your children die of leukemia, you can believe whatever you want.
10: First of all, Dr. Montgomery, I'd like your reaction to kind of the moral source, the source of moral authority that he laid out there, interactions within the community.
8: Yes, well, it's perfectly obvious that there are a vast number of different communities with different values. And if you're an atheist, you have no way of arbitrating among these. For example, let us say that we're in the Germany of the 1930s. If you look at those old films of the Nuremberg rallies, you see that the Germans were jumping up and down with glee over Adolf and the Third Reich and the philosophy that he was presenting. Okay? Now, if you wanted to feel better in a community fashion at that time, you would, of course, go along with all of that. And that would mean that you would be perfectly happy with the persecutions of the Jews and other minorities, with the hideous violations of the rule of law that went on during the Nazi period, the ghastly human rights violations, and the rest of it. I mean, we can't very well allow the standards of a community to determine what is morally right, because there are communities that are simply an abomination. So that's one serious problem. The other serious problem, of course, is simply the difficulty that any atheist is going to have with a total absence of absolute values. If there isn't any God, the only values are the values that bubble up from the human community. And these values vary with the human beings who happen to be members of the community. So an atheist is in absolutely no position to make any kind of absolute statements about moral values.
10: So there can't really be a should. There can only be a convention of should or shouldn't.
8: Sure, sure. For an atheist, all ethical values are conventional, simply conventional. And, the irony of that is that, of course, communities are not rigid. Communities are in constant flux. And you can have a community such as what we see in the Western world that a generation ago maintained very strong family values. And now you have the pressure in so many countries to recognize totally different forms of marriage and the like. And the atheist is in no position to deal with this kind of thing. The atheist simply, if he's going to use a community as a source of his values, is going to be in a total condition of flux. And as the pre-Socratic philosopher said, out of flux, nothing but flux.
10: That's at the point of the conversation where I asked Dr. Meyer to respond to a criticism of atheist morality, that atheists maintain essentially the illusion of morality, as they often maintain that Christians maintain an illusion of their beliefs.
9: I would ask what you mean by an illusion, because it seems to me that God and an objective morality is the true illusion here. that if you're inventing a supernatural being who's going to reward and punish people for their moral acts, that's the true illusion. That's the real problem. I prefer to base our morality on real-world consequences. What does this do to individuals? What does it do to society as a whole? And we should be making our decisions on that basis rather than a mythology.
10: Your response, Dr. Montgomery, with just a couple minutes before the break.
8: Yes. Well, one quick point on what we were talking about before. Dr. Myers pointed out that religious communities and those influenced by religious values have created all sorts of problems. Maybe there have been problems, but they've been nothing in comparison with what the atheistic regimes of modern times have done. We're talking about the Hitler regime. We're talking about atheistic Marxism with Stalin and the like. These are an example of what happens when communities are influenced by atheistic values. And there is simply no way in the world that one is going to be able to establish any kind of value unless there is some sort of absolute source. Water doesn't rise above its own level. You're not going to get anything absolute from a non-absolute source.
10: Dr. John Warwick Montgomery is our guest. We're responding to our interview yesterday with Dr. P.Z. Myers, author of The Happy Atheist. You still have 4 days left before Labor Day to register to win an audio DVD of the Issues Etc. Making the Case conference, an 8-hour audio DVD of the entire conference. And here is how you can register to win one of two DVDs that we're giving away on Labor Day. 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The two best reviewers will receive a conference audio DVD, and we'll announce those winners on Labor Day. When we come back, Dr. Montgomery has raised the question here about kind of the historical track record of Christianity. We'll hear from P.Z. Myers, author of The Happy Atheist, about what he thinks about Christianity's influence in history. And we'll get Dr. Montgomery's response. I'm Todd Wilkin. This is Issues Etc.

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1: Steadfast Lutherans, people who believe the traditional Lutheran preaching, liturgy, and hymnody continue to deliver Christ crucified for sinners today. The Reformation attempted to return the church's focus on what we do for God back to a focus on what God does for us, that Christ died for our sins in accordance with the Scriptures. Some things never change. 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To see how Lutheran doctrine and practice preserve the gospel, visit steadfastlutherans.org.
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2: Thanks to the following congregations for standing with us by joining the Issues, Etc. 300. Grace Lutheran, Tulsa, Oklahoma, Heritage Lutheran, Valparaiso, Indiana, Mount Olive Lutheran, Duluth, Minnesota, Our Savior's Lutheran, Windham, Minnesota, St. John's Lutheran, Algoma, Wisconsin, Our Savior Lutheran, Ridgecrest, California, St. Mary's Lutheran, Des Moines, Iowa, St. John Lutheran, Yuma, Colorado, Christ Lutheran, Kansas City, Missouri, and Redeemer Lutheran, Lincoln, Nebraska. 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Welcome back. It's Thursday, August the 29th. Dr. John Warwick Montgomery is our guest. We're responding to an interview yesterday we did on atheism, a wide-ranging interview with Dr. P.Z. Myers, author of the book The Happy Atheist. Dr. Montgomery, before the break, you kind of fed us our next topic, but I don't want to leave that one behind before we deal with the point that you didn't get to before we had time in the break there, and that is this notion that the atheist, too, is operating with a mere illusion of morality. An atheist cannot say anything, that is, anything whatsoever, is right or wrong. He can only say it seems to be or is popularly regarded as right or wrong. Anything whatsoever. Your thoughts?
3: Well, yes, that's quite true. Morality or ethics have to be based upon some kind of absolute foundation. We talk about, for example, inalienable human rights. If a human right is able to be changed by a government or changed by an individual or removed by the person who allegedly has that right, of course it isn't a human right. And by the same token, if morality is relative to personal opinion, it really isn't morality at all. Morality has got to consist of standards that impinge upon everybody, regardless of their personal interests. And the difficulty that the atheist faces, and it's an overwhelming difficulty for anybody of that viewpoint, is that the atheist has no absolute reference point. There is no absolute reference point. If there isn't any God, then obviously there isn't any revelation from God, and therefore there isn't any ethic or morality that would be binding on everybody. Human beings in different cultures come up with very, very different moral codes. For example, among the cannibals, there is the moral principle, clean your plate, you know, and maybe don't leave the femur on the front lawn. They are environmentalists. I don't know. But the whole point of this is that with a variation of cultural standards and no absolute source of morality, the atheist will always regard moral principles as purely conventional. And that's why during the Third Reich, for example, the people who were not Orthodox Christians went right down the tubes into Nazism. You had the existentialist Heidegger ending his lectures with Heil Hitler.
4: So I just want to press this point a little bit further for the sake of our listeners, and that is, I mean, if you say there is no, there are no sources or source of moral absolutes, then there cannot be anything that is intrinsically right or wrong, anything. There is no basis, rational basis, upon which to condemn what the Nazis did. There's no rational basis upon which to condemn the pogroms. There's no rational basis upon which to condemn, say, the bringing down of the World Trade Center's towers.
3: Quite. There certainly is not. And therefore, how can an atheist deal with the argument of the Nazis that it would be ideal to have an advanced race substitute for the messy races that happen to be around at the moment? The Nazi principle was that they represented a pure race, and if they got rid of the gypsies and other riffraff, the end result would be better. This is very much like the euthanasia efforts that were made in the United States back in the early 20th century. In Virginia, for example, they prevented people from procreating. There were enforced medical treatments that made it impossible for people to procreate when the idea was that they were not desirable. I mean, there's no way in the world of stopping this kind of thing unless you got some word from God, who is the creator of people, indicating what their value is and how you've got to honor their human dignity.
4: You raised the question before, Dr. Montgomery, the issue of Christian influence in history. I asked Dr. P.Z. Myers, author of The Happy Atheist, what he made of the Christian track record when it came to the more recent abolition of slavery, the establishment of hospitals, charities, orphanages, help for the disabled that really do kind of punctuate Christian history for the last 2,000 years. This was his response.
5: I think it's disgraceful and deplorable that Christianity has not been a great force, for instance, against slavery. That historically, Christians in this country and other countries were for slavery, that the Bible actually endorses slavery. So to now do a little retroactive revision of history and to say that, oh, we were at the forefront of the abolition movement is simply dishonest. What was going on was that individuals who may have been Christians, and some of whom were not, were actively opposing slavery because it was humanly wrong, not because the Bible said they should. The Bible

0: Governor Ron DeSantis, Molly Hemingway, Megan Basham, Aaron Holley, Robert Spencer, and pastors Matt Harrison, Brian Wolfmiller, and Will Wheaton will be speaking at the 2026 Issues Etc. Making the Case Conference. 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
1: The works of Al Schmidt, who appears on Issues Etc. frequently, you will find immense evidence in behalf of what Christianity has done socially through the centuries. And the examples that you give are only a small fraction of the illustrations of this. It was only the Christians in the Roman Empire that went out and kept children alive who had been babies who were left on hillsides exposed to die because the Christians had an absolute understanding of the value of human life. And it was the Christians who established the orphanages, and it was the Christians who established the first universities in the Middle Ages. And I've done an article that appeared just this last year in Evangelical Quarterly on the issue of the abolition of slavery. And the fact of the matter is that this was 100% the impetus by believing Christians, such as Wilberforce, who spent his life on this kind of thing. I think often of that wonderful statement of Malcolm Muggeridge that he has yet to find a Unitarian leper colony. You could translate that as we're yet to find an atheistic children's home. I mean, the non-Christians just don't do that kind of thing because they don't have that belief in the universal dignity of human beings. They talk about such things, but they don't do it. You don't find them giving their lives in missionary work to make it possible for benighted people in other parts of the world to come to a better understanding of themselves and to a better society. There's just no evidence of this. They don't have the motivation. Listen, the only way people get motivated beyond themselves is when they are transformed by Jesus Christ, when their hearts are changed, and then they begin to realize that other people are as important as themselves. But for the atheist, that's not the case. For the atheist, there isn't any transformation, and the atheist sees himself as a God substitute. He's his own God, and everything stops right there.
2: With only about a minute here before we take our break, how would you respond to those who say, yeah, but there have been Christians who, ostensibly in the name of Christianity, have maintained things like the institution of slavery, or have the classic examples of the Crusades and other great evils perpetuated ostensibly in the name of the Christian faith? How do you respond to that with about a minute?
1: Oh, the simple test is whether or not Jesus would go along with the viewpoint and the positions that those people have taken. If not, they are not Christian believers. They are fellow travelers. And every ideology has its fellow travelers, but you don't evaluate the ideology by them. You evaluate it by the people who are acting consistently with the fundamental principles of that position. And in the case of Christianity, the issue is simply, is this the kind of thing that's set forth in the New Testament and represented by Jesus Christ or not? If it isn't, then they can, all dimmed, it's talking about heaven ain't necessarily a going there, as the old black preacher put it.
2: Dr. John Warwick Montgomery is our guest. He's professor emeritus at the University of Bedfordshire in England, a French advocate, a barrister at law in England and Wales, a member of the Bar of the Supreme Court of the United States. He's author and editor of more than 50 books, including Christ as Center and Circumference. When we come back, another hour of Issues Etc. We have got a lot more to respond to from our interview with Dr. P.Z. Myers, author of The Happy Atheist. And Dr. John Warwick Montgomery will be with us as well for that hour to react to it. I also invite your questions and your comments at our Facebook fan page. We have left space for you to leave comments, question, reaction. 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Myers there as well. I think we've provided

0: 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Myers, author of The Happy Atheist, had to say about the extent of religious freedom in society, his idea about a secular society, and what is it that Christians are missing if they believe what they believe? Are they missing out on the use of their reason or understanding the world around them? Dr. John Warwick Montgomery is our guest. I'm Todd Wilkin. More in the next hour.
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4: You know, the Bible actually says this, you know, render unto Caesar what is Caesar's. That's secularism in a nutshell. And what it is the decision that, yes, you can practice whatever faith you want in the privacy of your home and your church. But when you're dealing with the great mass of people in this country, many of whom are atheists or Islamic or Hindu or whatever, you can no longer use the words of the Bible to preach what they must do.
0: Just a little excerpt from our interview yesterday with Dr. P.Z. Myers, author of The Happy Atheist. Dr. John Warwick Montgomery is with us for this hour as well, responding to some of the things that P.Z. Meyer had to say. I'm Todd Wilkin. This is Issues Etc. And Dr. John Warwick Montgomery has been kind enough to stay with us for an entire 2 hours. He is director of the International Academy of Apologetics, Evangelism, and Human Rights, held each summer in Strasbourg, France. And before we go on, Dr. Montgomery, how could our listeners benefit from attending that two-week academy over there in the Rhineland?
5: Well, if they are concerned to present historic Christianity in a secular society, they need to come and learn how to do it. Today, the objections to Christianity are presented everywhere. We're living in a secular society. It's no longer a nice Christian situation in which the values in your local church are the values of everybody around you. It's not that way at all. Under those conditions, then when Peter says that we are to be ready always to give an answer, an apologetic, that's the Greek, for the hope that is within us, then we need to know how to do this. And very few churches present the techniques for offering the gospel with the reasons for it to the non-Christian. Our churches concentrate on preaching to those who are already believers. If you want to be able to present the gospel to your next-door neighbor, and you want to be able to impact the society for Jesus Christ, you need to know the answers that need to be given in that secular society. So every summer for 2 weeks. There is a concentrated program in Strasbourg, France, with the very best apologists, those who defend the faith, teaching you. And this coming summer, in July 2014, not only do you have Professor Craig Parton, Dr. Angus Nuge, and Dr. Steve Hine and myself, all of whom appear on Issues Etc., not only do you have that, but you have the atmosphere of the French Rhineland, so it's a wonderful two-week vacation and an opportunity for you to deal with the 9 fundamental subject areas of apologetics, areas like scientific apologetics, philosophical, historical, cultural, literary. There'll be a course dealing specifically with the approach that C.S. Lewis used in apologetics. This program is limited to only 20 people each summer, and already 4 of those places are taken. So our strong advice to you is sign up as quickly as possible. There's a $300 deposit, but that's against the total price, and there are a number of $1,000 scholarships to help for people who need them. So please, if you're concerned with the preaching of the gospel and the Great Commission, you want to get in touch with us and you want to participate in that program.
0: Folks, for more information on the International Academy of Apologetics, Evangelism, and Human Rights in Strasbourg, France every summer, go to our website, issuesetc.org, click Listen on Demand. Picking up where we left off, Dr. Montgomery, we were talking before the break about kind of intrinsic value, that as the basis. If there's no intrinsic and objective value to human life, then really human rights is a fiction as well. In the course of our conversation with P.Z. Myers, he raised the issue, talking about the relativity of morality, of a kind of an imaginary society where a person would not be afforded legal protection, even of life, until perhaps the age of 5. And he said that would, of course, be a very brutal society. And I asked him what exactly he meant by the term brutal.
6: I have 3 kids, and no, they were delights from the moment they were born, you know, except for the changing diaper stuff. So, you know, I would say that as a human being who likes children, I would protect those kids with my life from the moment they were born onward. So if you were to say that that little 2-year-old over there, cute as she is, doesn't have full protection of the law, I would say that's a pretty brutal decision. That's an unkind decision that does no respect to a child who can love and be loved in return.
0: Dr. Montgomery, what are your thoughts there?
5: Well, that's very commendable that Dr. Myers feels that way, but of course that doesn't mean that atheists have to feel that way. And there was a book done a few years ago by an atheistic philosopher. The book is entitled Abortion and Infanticide, and the author argues that up until about 6 months after birth, the child has no personal awareness and is unable to engage in any kind of ratiocination, any kind of thinking, and therefore not only is abortion all right, but it's perfectly okay to snuff the kid up until that point, until the kid reaches the juncture of having some kind of personal relationships with others. Now, of course, that analysis is perfectly ridiculous. The fact is that in the womb there are relationships already established, and well prior to 6 months after birth, you can see that kind of thing taking place. But why should anybody, if he is an atheist or she, consider that kind of argument anyway? The fact of the matter is that if human beings are not creatures of God, if they don't have an inherent value that God has given them, then why should they be kept alive if they're an inconvenience? And atheistic societies have been perfectly willing to engage in in euthanasia, and in practices where the unwanted and the minorities are eliminated, there's no problem in doing this at all. Unless you've got a solid revelational basis, a word from God that says every human being is of value because God has created every human being.
0: By the way, folks, we will be responding more to some of the comments that Dr. P.Z. Myers made in our interview yesterday on the issue of the pro-life movement, abortion, and the unborn tomorrow on the program with Scott Klusendorf. Let's see what Herman has to say. He's calling from Illinois. Hi, Herman.
7: Thank you. Dr. Montgomery, as you've pointed out in many instances with evaluating this man's position, that he ignores a whole classes of evidence, especially through Scripture and other means, and yet in academia today, people like him are put into higher academia, and they mishandle the evidence in this sense. People who are supposed to be careful with evidence, there seems to be a big disconnection here. How does this continue to get perpetuated in academia today?
0: Thank you very much, Herman. Thanks for listening in Illinois. Dr. Montgomery?
5: Well, I don't think the problem is academia as such. I think the problem is a general one in our culture that, for example, we are willing to listen to anybody who seems to have some kind of an authority. If the person has a position, then we listen to him. For example, Eleanor Roosevelt wrote articles on religion in Good Housekeeping magazine back in the Second World War time. And, you know, Mrs. Roosevelt, Eleanor, didn't know anything about theology, but because she was the wife of the president, people listened to her. And in the case of Myers, he's an associate professor of biology. That doesn't give him any authority whatever to make statements about the origins of Christianity, the historical evidence for Jesus Christ, the degree to which Christianity has influenced Western civilization. None of these things is within his area of specialty. And yet, the fact that he has a doctor's title, right, and that he is a professor at a university means that a lot of utterly naive people in our culture will simply listen to him and assume that what he's saying is correct. Ironically, he's constantly talking about how we should be rational and we should concentrate on evidence. That's exactly the thing he hasn't done, and it's exactly the thing that, unfortunately, people who listen to him are paying no attention to. They should be concentrating on questions of evidence and authority, and if they were doing this, they wouldn't listen to him at all.
0: Dr. John Warwick Montgomery is our guest. We're up against another break, and when we come back, we're going to hear from Dr. P.Z. Myers, author of The Happy Atheist, on the issue of religious freedom and how far that freedom ought to extend into the public square. Yesterday, when we were talking about religious freedom with him, he was quite honest in saying, look, if you want to believe in Christianity and practice what Christianity teaches, feel free to do so. He was in no position to gainsay that. He did not believe that any of it had any rational basis, but he believed in your freedom to do so. Now, the question I had for him, and we'll get his response on the other side of the break, was exactly how far, if religious freedom is a thing of, as he said, your home and your church, exactly how far ought those beliefs be allowed to extend into the public square? We'll get his response, and then Dr. Montgomery's response to that right after this.

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0: The righteousness of God, baptized into Christ, present suffering and future glory, all themes from the book of Romans. 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

0: 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It's absolutely free. Dr. John Warwick Montgomery is our guest, responding to our interview with Dr. P.Z. Myers, author of The Happy Atheist. Let's go to Denver, where Rocky is waiting on the line. Rocky, thanks for being patient.
1: Actually, it's Rusty. Thank you.
0: Okay, Rusty.
1: Appreciate you taking my call. There's a lot. I am an atheist. There are a lot of things on here that I would like to respond to, but I'll limit my question and point to one piece, and that is, the comment was made earlier about people don't die for things that they know is untrue. But isn't it also true that a lot of people delude themselves, that they sometimes deny things that are, or facts that are undeniable, or rationalize things that are really irrational? And since most people are religious, whether you want to call it true Lutheranism or true Christianity, isn't it true that since most people do these things, then couldn't that not be a significant factor in the origination of Christianity in the first century?
0: Rusty, thank you very much, and thanks for listening in Denver. Dr. Montgomery?
2: Well, people certainly do delude themselves, but the burden of proof rests on anyone to show that delusion has in fact taken place. I mean, we assume, don't we, that people are innocent until proven guilty. When we have witnesses on the stand, we don't assume that they are lying. The burden is on the person who wants to criticize the witness or criticize the accused. And if you're unsuccessful in doing this, then the person's veracity will be maintained. And in the case of the witnesses to the resurrection of Jesus Christ and to the early Christians who died for this, it seems to me what you've got to show is that, Jesus didn't rise from the dead, and that these people went out and proclaimed it anyway. And there's no way historically in the world that you can show this.
0: Now, in further conversation with Dr. P.Z. Myers, author of The Happy Atheist, we turned to the issue of kind of society in general and Christianity's influence and place there, especially in the public square. And Dr. Montgomery, in the course of our conversation, he talked about how, and it was quite a staunch defender of kind of the private religious sentiments of Christians, that they ought to be able, in their homes and in their churches, believe and practice whatever they want as long as it's not harmful to other people. So I asked him, how far should those beliefs be allowed to extend in terms of religious freedom into the public square?
3: You know, there's a whole body of Christian practices and beliefs that are complicated historical traditional facts of life. That, for instance, I was brought up in the Lutheran Church myself, and we celebrated Christmas every year. And I'm an atheist. I still celebrate Christmas every year. We put up a tree and we get gifts for the family. So I would say, you know, that's one we can modify that doesn't do any harm. There are other beliefs that we would oppose strenuously that, for instance, some Christians, of course not all, but some, believe that the earth is only 6,000 years old and that a god poofed everything into existence, and they want to get that taught in the schools. If you want to go home and believe that foolishness, that's your privilege. Please do. But when you go into the public schools and try and say everyone needs to learn this nonsense, that's when we, as secularists, have to put our foot down and say, no, that's not an acceptable, rational teaching.
0: What are your thoughts there, Dr. Montgomery?
2: Well, interestingly enough, it's been the principle in totalitarianisms to allow people to believe whatever they want to, but not to be able to present this publicly. In East Germany, the old so-called German Democratic Republic, the Deutsche Demokratische Republik, an ironical name certainly, because it wasn't democratic at all. But in the German Democratic Republic, East Germany, where I had lots of contact during the days when that existed, people were allowed to worship in the churches. But if they expressed themselves and presented a Christian viewpoint publicly, then they went to jail, at least, if not worse. The fact of the matter is that beliefs entail action. And if you're going to maintain religious freedom, it's got to be a freedom not only to worship as you wish, but to express that publicly. Now, as far as questions such as intelligent design in the public schools, that's going to depend upon whether intelligent design has solid evidence in its behalf, which it does. And if intelligent design does have such solid evidence, it ought to be presented as one approach alongside of secular evolution, and the student ought to be able to make a decision as to which the student thinks is the better position. I mean, that's the truly scientific approach. People like Dr. Myers, unfortunately, will exclude automatically anything that they think is religious superstition, six-day creation or whatever. And they never check this out, and they never see what kind of evidence intelligent design people offer. And because they don't, they turn out to be the bigots. What you want to do is to have a society in which religious people not only can believe what they want to believe, but also have the right in a public, open marketplace of ideas to present those ideas and to include those ideas in public education if the ideas have sufficient evidential support.
0: On that subject, we turn next to the subject of a secular society. He was talking about the need for that the society would be better if it were secular in some sense. Here's what he had to say.
3: This country, for instance, would be a much happier and much more pleasant place, not if it were atheist, but if it were secular. That atheism is my personal philosophy. I share it with a great many other people. But I think on matters of public affairs, the appropriate response is to say that we need to be secular. There's, at least within secularism, you can have an agreement on policy issues, on pragmatic issues of what needs to be done next. When you throw religion into the mix, it just confuses everything. And we end up with people advocating absurdities in the name of their holy book. And those are absurdities that conflict with other people's holy books. So that would be my recipe for a more national or global happiness, as if we were all secular. You can go ahead and believe in your Jesus Christ and all that sort of thing, as long as when it comes to making decisions about, oh, the environment, about economics, about, you know, the military, all those sorts of things, those decisions are made entirely on a rational basis, on the basis of evidence, not the book of Revelation or whatever holy book you want to preach from.
0: Dr. Montgomery.
2: Well, note that Dr. Myers immediately assumes that if you quote the book of Revelation or any bit of scripture, you are not being evidential. That's our problem with Dr. Myers, that Dr. Myers has never checked out the case for the revelational nature of Holy Scripture. Had he done this, he could not create the kind of dichotomy between what he regards as evidence on the one hand and the Holy Scriptures on the other. But beyond this, he never really defines what he means by secular. Does he mean by secular that a society ought to be neutral in relation to religious claims and philosophical positions? If he means that, of course, that's exactly what our First Amendment to the Constitution of the United States mandates, that we need to be neutral. We are not, as a country, committed to the presentation of any particular philosophical viewpoint. Okay, but he means far more than that. When he talks about secular, he means the exclusion of holy books, as he calls them, and other religious reasoning. And that is in itself a religious position. His understanding of secularism, if that became normative, would simply be to establish that religion, the religion of secularism, and that in turn would be contrary to the First Amendment, which will not allow the establishment of any religion. That doesn't mean things that are called religions. It means anything that is actually functioning as a religion. And secularism can certainly do this. And he's a perfect example of this himself. He's an example of somebody who would exclude Christians from using their religious convictions to bring about changes in public school curricula. Huh?
0: Dr. John Montgomery is our guest. When we come back, another half hour on this Thursday afternoon, August the 29th, responding to our interview with Dr. P.Z. Myers, author of The Happy Atheist.
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0: Thanks to the following congregations for standing with us by joining the Issues Etc. 300. Augsburg Lutheran, Shawnee, Kansas. Peace Lutheran, Fresno, California. Trinity Lutheran, Casper, Wyoming. Memorial Lutheran, Houston, Texas. Trinity Lutheran, Gillette, Wyoming. Our Savior Lutheran, Ridgecrest, California. St. Mary's Lutheran, Des Moines, Iowa. Redeemer Lutheran, Kakabeka Falls, Ontario, Canada. St. Jacoby Lutheran, Shawano, Wisconsin. And St. John's Lutheran, North Prairie, Wisconsin. 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
3: What I would really say is it would make you a better and happier person is you if you live your life rationally, if you refuse to accommodate sets of beliefs that impose on your life in unfortunate ways. 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
0: Another excerpt from our conversation yesterday with Dr. P.Z. Myers, author of The Happy Atheist. Dr. John Warwick Montgomery is our guest for the next half hour, responding to some of the things that Dr. Myers had to say. And I invite your questions and your comments, your response and reaction as well. 1-877-623-6943. 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Waiting on the line, Kathy is listening in St. Charles, Missouri. Hi, Kathy.
7: Yeah. My question would be, or my comment would be, regarding the last thing that you and Dr. Montgomery were commenting on, that he had said, which was basically, if you ask me, he was saying that everyone that besides atheists or secularists should check themselves at the door and sit down and be quiet, and that they should not enter the public square. And I just think it's a very simple argument, and it's not a very well argued argument. And then also, what are atheists and secularists so afraid of?
0: Kathy, thank you very much. To clarify, Dr. Montgomery, I don't think that P.Z. Myers was asserting, because I did follow up with a question that we didn't have audio for due to time here. I did follow up saying, are you saying that only atheists are qualified to make decisions or be lawmakers or executors of laws? And Dr. Myers was emphatic that he did not believe only atheists were qualified for that particular thing. Just the secularist is qualified, in essence, or the practicing secularist in the public square. Your response to Kathy?
2: Well, yes. On the other hand, I certainly agree with her that there is a subtext in what Dr. Myers is saying, and the subtext is that only if you are a secularist, in the way in which he defines it, are you really in a position to make public statements and to influence the society. Now, if he meant only if you are a person who carefully reasons things out, if you are rational, if you're capable, if you're careful with evidence, only then are you in a proper position to influence society, that would be just fine. But that's not what he means. What he means is that you've got to be secular in his sense of the term. That is to say, you've got to be opposed to religious values and religious reasoning and that kind of thing, because those are not really reasoning at all, and therefore those people don't deserve to be heard in society. The subtext is simply that the atheist, like Dr. Myers, is definitely going to exclude the kind of religious reasoning which is solid and factually based, simply because it's in opposition to the position that he himself takes. This is a bigoted position. Hmm? It sounds very, very general and open as he presents it, but it comes down, if you analyze it carefully, to a restriction on what is solid reasoning, but reasoning from a Christian standpoint.
0: Okay, does this illustrate it, Dr. Montgomery? Because it's difficult for me, and I'm just speaking honestly here, to distinguish in my mind between beliefs that I hold for revelational reasons and beliefs that I hold for rational reasons. I don't believe there's a fundamental conflict between many of those things. But
2: there isn't, because the position that you take revelationally comes from a scripture which can be justified rationally as God's word. I mean, what we do is start out with Jesus Christ, and he puts his stamp of approval on the Old Testament, and he promises to the apostles that they'll be given a special gift to remember everything he has told them, and that's the basis of the authority of the New Testament. And then he rises again from the dead to demonstrate that he is God Almighty, and therefore it's God Almighty who has put his validation on the revelation that you're using. So when you cite the Bible, you are not being irrational or mystical or anything like that. You are basing this on solid evidence. And you see, that's the kind of thing that the atheist simply doesn't understand, because he's unwilling or incapable of going ahead and seeing how this argument operates.
0: Well, I think about it in these terms. If I were to enter the public square, say, take public office, and I'm arguing an issue of, say, protection of human life from conception to natural death, an argument that really needs to be mounted in the culture of death that we live in right now. And I were to say, the well of the Senate in the state house, I believe in the intrinsic value of all human life from beginning to end. What's to stop my atheist or secularist interlocutor from saying, look, that's a religious view and therefore should be excluded from our decision making? What's to stop them from asserting that even something as fundamental as the intrinsic value of human beings is essentially a religious view?
2: Well, they could certainly claim this, but if you had the time and the opportunity, you could point out that that isn't simply a matter of personal opinion. That happens to be something that derives from God Almighty, and it's demonstrably derivable from God Almighty. Now, of course, if you were in that kind of context, what you would do ahead of all of that is to provide as strong common ground arguments that could be effective with the secularist as you possibly could. Because what you want to do in a democratic society is to gain as much support for a solid position as you can legitimately. And therefore, you're not going to be able to use biblical argumentation as your main approach, because you're going to be dealing with a variety of viewpoints and belief systems and the like. But you've got every right to present also the belief system which has been that of historic Christianity in regard to this. And one of the strongest reasons for this is that it's this Christian belief system that has infused and given strength and dignity to the American and Western European legal tradition and to the very foundational understandings of these countries.
0: In further conversation with Dr. P.Z. Myers, author of The Happy Atheist, we turn to the subject of kind of the happier life, so to speak, or the better life. And in answer to the question, essentially, what are Christians missing by believing what they believe? Here is his response.
3: What human beings are, we're like the mayflies of the cosmos. We've got brief, transient lives. What matters is not what you imagine will happen after you're dead. What matters is what you do now. That don't try to find false consolation in beliefs in an afterlife, in a cosmic father who's going to take care of you, because none of that is true. But I would go further and say there's a lot of beautiful stuff in the world around us right now, and that's what we ought to focus on. That's what makes an atheist happy, anyway.
0: Do you think that Christianity prevents a person who believes it, such as myself, from seeing all the beautiful stuff in the world around us?
3: Yes, I do. I have seen this over and over again. You know, I teach science, which is really focused on here's what's real, here's what's happening in the universe right now. And over again, I see people in denial of reality, that they want to pretend that there is some causal agent behind things that happen to them. It's a really common human psychological trait, I know, but you're better off if you get away from it. You know, if you become sick, if you come down with cancer, it's not because you're being punished, it's not because the devil's after you, it's not because you didn't do good by your God and he's not supporting you anymore. It's chance, pure chance. And I find that really pretty consoling, that there's nobody out to get me.
0: Do you think that Christians believe that God is out to get them?
3: They believe in a causal agent to the universe. So, yes, ultimately they have to. I know there's all kinds of complicated logical twistings that theologians will make about this, but if you're going to say that there is a deity who is responsible for everything in the universe, who is watching over you, who has infinite power and with just the right prayer can cure you of any disease you have, then the fact that you've got a disease does have implications.
0: What are your thoughts there, Dr. Montgomery? We've got a few minutes here before our break.
2: Well, actually, I was happier before I heard these excerpts. The happy atheist has depressed me a little bit because he's another example of the kind of thing that Dawkins represents. People who are constantly talking about evidence and being rational and therefore not being a Christian believer, and these are people who never have taken the trouble to examine the evidence for Christian faith and who therefore represent irrationality. That lowers my happiness level somewhat. And as far as the argument from evil, as it was rather primitively stated by Dr. Myers, the answer to this is surely what C.S. Lewis provided in The Abolition of Man and in his other works, where he points out that a God of love is going to provide free will to his creatures, and the free will misused is what causes the miseries of the world. And when people come down with cancer or something like that, this is due, of course, originally to the violation of the will of God, and such evils are not nicely connected rationally with one's own actions, but they are certainly connected with our sin and our need for redemption.
0: We'll pick up right there on the other side of the break. I'm Todd Wilkin. Dr. John Ward Montgomery is our guest.
8: Rick Warren is the center of a spiderweb network that crosses every denomination in the world. And he has as much power, if not more, in the LCMS than Matthew Harrison.
0: Chris Rosebro, speaking at this year's Issues Etc. Making the Case Conference.
8: Think of Rick Warren as a guy who has a pan district within the LCMS. There are pastors within the LCMS who would sooner call up Rick Warren or some of the guys in his coaching network asking for help than they would call their own district president or, God forbid, Matt Harrison. In other words, Rick Warren is probably one of the most powerful men in our synod.
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9: Yeah, Oktoberfest. Not in Munich, but in Kewaunee, Illinois, at St. Paul's. 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If you've never been, you really need to come. 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And our guest this year is Pastor Todd Wilkin of Issues Etc. 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
10: So that verse 13, you attain together the unity of the faith, which is the knowledge, not of you, but of the Son of God himself. The knowledge of his perfected humanity. The knowledge of the measure of his total imputed, and that means gift, righteousness. You are totally and freely justified, forgiven, perfected by God's work in Jesus on the cross.
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0: Welcome back. I'm Todd Wilkin. This is Issues Etc. We're responding to our two excerpts of our interview with Dr. P.Z. Myers, author of The Happy Atheist, with Dr. John Warwick Montgomery on this Thursday afternoon, August the 29th. Dr. Montgomery, I'd like you to pick up where you left off. You were describing kind of the best way to understand the connection between human suffering and, as you said, the reality of our sin and our need for redemption.
2: Well, yes, the atheist sees this as simply a matter of chance. Somebody gets cancer, somebody doesn't get cancer. There's a certain element of truth in this, in that as a result of the fall of man and the sin into which the human race entered, you get irrational evil. You get evil not just striking the people who are engaged in immoral activity, but striking generally. It's sort of like a bomb thrown into a crowd to hit a political enemy. When the bomb goes off, the shrapnel can hit people who have nothing at all to do with that. So that's true enough. But the sad thing is that for the atheist, there isn't any hope in a situation like this at all. And the situation is indeed a chance situation from beginning to end. For a Christian believer, the fact of the matter is that God is in control of this, and he who is within you is more powerful than he who is against you. And there is the ultimate promise that God is going to take care of you under these circumstances. To think that you can be equally happy when you think that all of this is simply a matter of chance, and when you think, this is a situation in which there is a loving God who cared enough for you to die on the cross to give you the promise of eternal life, you know, it's silly to think that happiness can be equivalent under those two conditions.
0: Finally, then, we ended our conversation with Dr. P.Z. Myers talking about, I gave a kind of a brief explanation of my beliefs as a Christian. Essentially, the creedal Christianity, without exception in my part, is what I actually believe, and expressed to Dr. Myers the fact that this really is, in fact, my only true hope in life. These things being, in fact, true, and not just true, but true for me. Here was his response.
3: Well, you know, my first reaction is, okay, if that's what enables you to reconcile yourself to your life, then I'm not going to slap that thing out of your hands. I'm not going to tell you to put the Bible away. But I would also say that I find many of your beliefs bizarre and really irrational, that I do not see how a sinless being can substitute itself for your sins. Your sins are yours, nobody else's. I don't see how this being dying on a cross, which is kind of weird in the first place, he's an immortal God and he didn't really die, he came back a day and a half later. But okay, I don't see how this blood sacrifice can redeem you from death. Death is going to happen to all of us. It's happened to everyone so far. So I just find it peculiar and inconsistent with the way the world looks. But again, I would say, you know, many people, you know, if you find happiness in believing in Harry Potter or Tinkerbell or Jesus, go ahead. You know, go play in the church. Find some contentment and satisfaction in that. It's just never will be the thing for me.
0: What are your thoughts there, Dr. Montgomery?
2: Well, it's certainly sad that he will say it'll never be the thing for him. You'd think that as a scientist, and he places so much emphasis on the fact that he is a scientist, that he would be open to investigate the evidence that there is a 100% difference between Jesus Christ and, on the other hand, Tinkerbell. And yet he's obviously unwilling to do this. And that's the sad thing. You know, people are not condemned because they haven't heard. They're condemned because they have heard and they won't do anything about it. Holy Scripture says that one day every knee shall bow and every tongue confess that Jesus Christ is Lord. It isn't that people can avoid bowing the knee to Jesus Christ. Ultimately, everybody is going to do this. The issue is whether one's going to do it voluntarily because one has checked it out and one has come to the conclusion that that is the truth, or one is forced to his knees in spite of what he wants, and the condemnation comes because the person has been unwilling to face the facts. With our children, what we try to do is to bring them to maturity. And maturity consists of recognizing the difference between what we'd like the world to be and what the world actually is. And the sad thing about atheism is that it creates a mythological world in which there isn't any God, and it refuses to face the evidence for God's existence or for his revelation in Jesus Christ, and then claims that this is maturity in some sense. It's exactly the opposite of maturity. If you want to be mature, you've got to be willing to check evidence, even if it goes against what you'd like to be the case. And if you are willing to check out the evidence for the revelation of God in Jesus Christ, this evidence is overwhelming. It's convinced people across the centuries, from Augustine, on through to C.S. Lewis and to people today. I mean, when I went to university, I went as an unbeliever, and I was fortunate enough to come into contact with an engineering student, and his answers were better than my questions, and he had a fine library of apologetic literature. And by George, I was dragged kicking and screaming into the kingdom simply because of the weight of the evidence. And what I would say to the audience, and there are atheists listening to this business, stop making a dogma out of atheism. And stop thinking that rationality is equivalent to atheism. It isn't. Rationality consists of being willing to check out the evidence, even for a viewpoint that you don't find particularly interesting. Then you'll discover that the problems that Dr. Myers was talking about are easily resolvable. Why was God able to take on the sins of the world? Because he was both God and man, and as man he was able to identify with the entire human race. The sins of the world could indeed pass upon him, and because he was God, he was able to cancel this stuff out. But he cancels it out not as a theory. He cancels this out to those who are willing to recognize that they need it and come to him for that wonderful grace. That's available. Please, take this seriously and check it out.
0: Dr. Montgomery, our time is very short here. If you would, speak to that person who says, these atheistic arguments, they seem to make sense, and I'm a little scared that maybe they have the intellectual high ground and I don't. With about 30 seconds, how would you summarize that?
2: Well, they certainly don't, and statistically, if you look across the centuries, the number of atheists per cubic inch is very, very small, and the number of solid Christian apologists across the centuries who presented this evidence is legion. And if you want to get this in depth, please consider attending our International Academy of Apologetics.

0: Governor Ron DeSantis, Molly Hemingway, Megan Basham, Aaron Holley, Robert Spencer, and pastors Matt Harrison, Brian Wolfmiller, and Will Wheaton will be speaking at the 2026 Issues Etc. Making the Case Conference. 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
1: We're going to have a special three-hour live broadcast of Issues Etc. beginning at 2 in the afternoon Central Time. We're going to have Scott Klusendorf respond to statements made by atheist Dr. P.Z. Myers, author of The Happy Atheist, about life issues and the unborn. And we'll discuss Joshua, remembering him along with the church. Dr. Andrew Steinman will be our guest. 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After the first 7 months of the year, we're about $27,000 short of our budget, and we appreciate your help during the difficult summer months. I'm Todd Wilkin. I'll talk with you tomorrow. 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
4: No matter what we choose to believe, there's no God who condones taking the life of an innocent human being.
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8: Mega churches are a house of cards. Mega churches really are the primary example of what's wrong with evangelicalism, why it's so thin, so insubstantial, so unsatisfying.
9: Southern Illinois truck drivers who love Issues, etc.
3: The way we Americans think, sometimes unconsciously think, the presuppositions that we carry around with us that we don't even know we're carrying with us until someone is kind enough to point it out or until it's questioned in some way, they have long roots. In this series we've been doing on important philosophers with Dr. Angus Manoogian, we've discovered a lot of those roots go back to ancient times and not so

0: ancient times. Today, we're going to take up a more proximate philosopher who has a more direct relationship, especially on how Americans think, the late 17th century, early 18th century English philosopher John Locke. Some of these ideas about a man being created in God's image and therefore being endowed with certain inalienable rights like life, liberty, the pursuit of, well, originally for John Locke, it would have been property, not necessarily happiness. These ideas are embedded in the way we think, and we should pay homage to those who came up with them and then think critically about them, perhaps, for a bit, which is what we'll be doing here in part four of our five-part series on important philosophers with Dr. Angus Manoj here in the first half hour of Issues, Etc. Greetings and welcome. We're coming to you live this Wednesday afternoon. It's the 24th of September. I'm Todd Wilkin. Thanks for tuning us in. A little bit later, Pastor David Peterson will join us. We're going to talk about preaching God's law. He says the law can't save you, but it is good for you. What does he mean by that? We'll answer that question with him a little bit later. Dr. Jennifer Roback Morse will be our guest. We'll be talking about an analysis of a Pew Research survey on marriage, homosexuality, wedding-related business services, and how Americans think about this. We'll also be talking with Dr. Jessica Martinez of the Pew Research Center to get some of the data there in the second hour of the program. Pastor Marcus Zill will be our guest to round off things in the second hour. Campus Crusade for Christ had 23 of their university chapters, I believe, de-recognized by the California University System. We'll see what Marcus Zill has to say about that. He's director of campus ministry and LCMSU for the Lutheran Church Missouri Synod. Now, for the next 2 hours, you can join us. Our call-in number, 1-877-623-6943, 877-623-MYIE. 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Dr. Angus Manoj is a regular guest. He joins us for part four of our five-part series on important philosophers today. English philosopher John Locke. He's professor and chairman of the Department of Philosophy at Concordia University, Wisconsin, and president of the Evangelical Philosophical Society. Dr. Manoj, welcome back.
1: Glad to be on the show, Todd.
0: Where would we find John Locke's thinking in our thinking today, especially American thinking today?
1: Well, especially for us Americans, and I became an American, by the way, in 2005, we think of the Declaration of Independence, and we have this ideal enshrined here of limited government as independence from the British is maintained. The idea of unalienable rights endowed by their creator. So they were not given by the state. The state didn't give them to us, nor does it have the right to take them away. Its only legitimate function, Locke believed, was to protect those rights. And if it failed to do so, Locke was very clear that the citizens retained their right, in fact, to overthrow the government. So there's some very feisty stuff in Locke about limited government, and we find it reflected in the Declaration of Independence, although Locke, as you mentioned, seemed to be more concerned about maintaining property rights than happiness. But otherwise, he agreed that life and liberty were fundamental natural rights that the government existed to protect.
0: Although we're going to be talking about Locke here for the better part of our conversation, he is contemporaneous with two other philosophers that whose names are familiar, who have a similar but not the same way of looking at the world, kind of reflecting the worldview that was prevailing at the time, Francis Bacon and Thomas Hobbes. What would you say briefly about both of those men?
1: Yeah, all three of these men, Locke, Bacon, and Hobbes, are empiricists. They're unlike Descartes, who emphasized reason and what you could prove by rational demonstration. They argue that we gain knowledge from the senses. So Bacon is famous for arguing for a new method of induction where you gather lots of tables of data, and you use an inductive method to find probable hypotheses, which you keep testing. And Hobbes as well emphasized the way that our knowledge comes through the senses, although he, unlike Bacon and Locke, was a materialist. And so Locke, though, then becomes the great representative of empiricism. He's just a much better writer and a much better thinker than Bacon and Hobbes.
0: Give us a brief biography of John Locke.
1: Well, he came from a well-off family and learned the classics and number of languages first at school, went to Oxford and studied medicine, and that led him to be the physician of the Earl of Shaftesbury. Now, that was not just because it was a good medical position, but also because Locke was on the parliamentarian side that was in opposition to Charles II. And he Locke as well traveled to France, where he studied Descartes, and you can see the influence sometimes. Got into some hot water for a while because he was thought to be unreliable or a traitor, and so he ends up in Holland, where he writes his most important work, an essay concerning human understanding, where he tries to show the limits of the understanding as being set by the data which our senses can receive and what we can process from that data. And also while he's there, he's an advisor to William of Orange, and you have the Glorious Revolution where James II has to flee, and you have then the dynasty of William and Mary. So he really is a man of the world in the sense that he is interested in political events and observing and finding out what is going on. Very, very different figure from the reclusive Descartes, okay, who's holding up and not giving out his address and is sitting around his stove conceiving of a completely rational method of acquiring knowledge.
0: Where would you orient John Locke religiously?
1: Well, religiously, he's an interesting guy. There are things about him which are helpful because he is an evidentialist, and he wants to base knowledge on what is probable and what we can acquire from the senses. He gets us away from Descartes, and Descartes has these kind of rational arguments for a god of the philosophers. But Locke is actually more interested in the biblical revelation, and he maintained, at least officially, the verbal inspiration of Scripture and had a high view of it. He writes this book on the reasonableness of Christianity, where he looks at particular biblical claims and tries to defend the reasonableness of the faith. And he wrote some interesting things about the distinction between faith and reason, admitting, by the way, that some things are above reason. But it's troubling because of his emphasis on evidence. You then find him apparently downplaying mystery, and this is reflected in his troubles with the Trinity. It seems that Locke was a Socian, and the Socians had Unitarian beliefs. Some say that perhaps at times he was an Arian. The problem was he seemed to deny the preexistence of the Son, and didn't really fully accept the Trinity. This is what you would expect, of course, if your criteria is what is reasonable according to the senses. That's exactly the kind of thing that cannot be adjudicated in that way. And it seems as that he never really got a good solution to that problem, nor does he say enough about what to do with these things, which in his terms are above reason.
0: Those are some pretty dangerous beliefs to hold in the 16th and 17th century, aren't they?
1: Yes, they were, and he was accused of heresy in his lifetime. He was accused of Unitarianism, and he was accused even of deism. In fact, the Reasonableness of Christianity was first published anonymously, and you'll see that he, like Descartes, spends quite a bit of time abroad to avoid political and religious controversies. Perhaps some of the criticism over time seems to be a little bit unfair. There are scholars who have tried to rehabilitate Locke and point out that he does make some important distinctions and seems, for example, to be a defender of miracles. The problem is that Locke realized that you do at some point, if you're doing apologetics, have to have a reason to say, why do you follow this scripture rather than the scripture of another religion? but he simply did not have the tools that we have today, with a remarkable rise of New Testament scholars and evidential apologists like Montgomery or Craig Blomberg or Craig Evans that can really give us a solid case for the trustworthiness of Scripture. He just simply didn't have those tools.
0: Dr. Angus Manoj is our guest. It's part four of our five-part series with him on important philosophers today, 17th century, early 18th century English philosopher John Locke. When we come back, we're going to talk about the basis of his philosophy, his anthropology. He believed man was, at least at the beginning, tabula rasa, the blank slate. We'll talk about that right after this.
2: 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The 17th Century. The 11th Century. The 8th Century. The 4th Century. The best of the Church's music from the past 2,000 years. 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
0: Welcome back to Issues Etc. on this Wednesday afternoon, September the 24th. We're continuing our series on important philosophers, talking about John Locke with Dr. Angus Manoj. Dr. Manoj, let's talk about his philosophy. In fact, we've actually been discussing it in some ways, because it's the presuppositions that he brings are all woven into the stuff we were talking about before the break. What is most interesting, he seems to depart from the previous subject of our conversation, René Descartes, in that whereas René Descartes wanted to build a lot on innate knowledge, John Locke denies such innate knowledge. Tell us about that.
1: Yeah, Locke held, as you said, that we're born with this tabula rasa, with no innate propositional knowledge. He did accept that the mind has certain powers, but that didn't constitute knowing any propositions, not even the principle of identity and non-contradiction. And he denied that we had any inbuilt natural knowledge of God, including of God's eternity, or of His perfection, or anything like that. And he even went so far as to deny that we had any innate knowledge of God's moral law. And this seems hard to square with scriptural texts. You know, Ecclesiastes 3:11 says that eternity is set in the heart of man, and Romans 2 talks about this law that's written on our heart. And yet for Locke, he says, no, we find these all through experience. Everything, every true proposition that we come to know, we come to know as a result of experience through sensation, and then abstraction, from which we get concepts, or as he called them, ideas.
0: So it's not just that man is born a blank slate. It's that he is a blank slate. He remains a blank slate apart from sense, experience, contemplation, those kinds of things.
1: Yeah, and so he gives some arguments which are very unconvincing. Like he says, well, an infant can't tell you the principle of non-contradiction, you know, as if the ability to communicate something is required for you to actually have that concept. And that seems to be a bad argument, because people can have intuitive knowledge of things which perhaps they can't communicate, but it's still... it's still there. And he also has lots of examples where he says, well, the man born blind can't know certain things which he can only acquire through the experience of colors. But what's very troubling about Locke's view is it seems to me that Hobbes, his predecessor, was more consistent on this topic. And that's because if you're a pure empiricist and everything comes from your interactions with the observable world, then it's very hard to see how you are ever going to come up with the concepts of the infinite or the perfect or God's omniscience or omnipotence. Any of those transcendent concepts seem to be beyond what you can generate by the finite operations of a finite mind on finite data. Logically, finite operations applied to finite data just get you finite output. And so it's very troubling, because Locke, for example, he accepted the cosmological argument for God's existence. He argues that, you know, out of nothing, nothing comes, and therefore you have to have an eternal existence. Maybe so, but that does not get you the qualities of God. There is not a God worthy of worship there. And it seems that in some of Locke's arguments, he makes use of these transcendent concepts without really explaining how they possibly could have been derived from the senses.
0: Now, how would you describe, in general terms, kind of the good, the bad, the ugly when it comes, how would we summarize this when it comes to John Locke? What can we take from his thinking and his ideas that are helpful to us today?
1: Well, the great thing about him is that because of his open, inductive, evidential approach, he's willing to be, as it were, surprised by the facts. He supports us when we want to do experiments. And for the Christian faith, which is a historical religion, if we want to provide empirical data that backs up the historicity of the Bible, this is just the right way to go. This is very helpful stuff. And, you know, his willingness to support tolerance in some ways is good, because it's based on the fallibility of man. He realistically accepts that if we build our opinions on this kind of probable data, then there are going to be disputes, and certainly we should defend our point of view, but that allows us to understand why it's inevitable that there are people who are going to hold alternative points of view. And I think in many ways that's very, very helpful. That's the good stuff. The bad stuff is, it seems to me, he doesn't give this credible account of how we would know God's transcendent attributes, as I mentioned. But worse still, from the point of view of ordinary life even, he doesn't explain how we can contact real objects. He, in fact, confesses as much when he says that, well, what we know is just the appearances of objects, which he calls their nominal essence. And behind them, he says, there is a something, I know not what. That applies to things in the world. It even applies to ourselves, because when we introspect, we see a number of experiences, but we don't encounter ourselves, an argument which Hume developed later. And so you get this paradox that while he's all about knowing what's going on in the world, he's not confident that he can know himself or the objects in the world. And this is why Bishop Berkeley, who criticized Locke heavily, said that Locke's view in the end would lead to intolerable skepticism, not just about God, but even about very ordinary things.
0: I take it that Locke did not carry this to its logical conclusion.
1: Yeah, no, he didn't. I think Locke... on many occasions presupposes concepts that everybody uses and does not really see that his own empiricist epistemology is incapable of really justifying them. So you'll see him talking frequently about perfection and infinity and all these other concepts, but he doesn't actually show that he's entitled to use them. Later on, Kant, who is a much more critical philosopher, says you have to explain the legal title of a concept, what gives you the right to use that concept. And he mounts a sophisticated argument, which he calls a deduction of the concept, which means how you show it's rooted in the experience that you've actually had.
0: A couple final things here. You say that he has a rather troubling view of personal identity. This is kind of an oddity of his thinking. What is it?
1: Yeah, his anthropology in general is troubling. With personal identity, he, in the end, sides with the idea that we maintain identity over time through a memory link. And so if Socrates sleepwalks and takes a robe, the Socrates who wakes up the next morning cannot be punished because he has no memory of it. Well, that might not be too bad. But then the other example he gives is somebody in a drunken fight who kills somebody, and then the next day, remembering nothing, he says, yes, well, the law will charge him because the law goes by what you can observe in his body, but that he isn't morally culpable because he's a different person. He cannot be blamed on the same principle that one cannot blame a man's brother for what the man does, Locke says. And this is very troubling. This seems to be an entirely inadequate view of identity. You know, according to this, if you simply developed a drug that would wipe out your short-term memory, you can first murder 10 people and then take the drug and say, well, it wasn't me. It has many other counterintuitive consequences.
0: How would you describe his influence on the bona fide deists who picked up some of his ideas, who built upon his ideas, that were eventually involved in the founding of the American enterprise? How big a figure is John Locke for the founders of the United States?
1: I think he's a very big figure. A lot of thinkers, what they do, like Descartes, although he believed in God, started a trajectory that led to a mechanistic picture of the universe, as we saw last week. Likewise, Locke, although again he believed better than his philosophy, started a trajectory that led to deism, because that's the view that you would get if you simply base your idea of God on the observable evidence. You get the idea that, well, nature seems to be a machine running on by itself, so it must be that God is some being who exists because of the cosmological argument, but is otherwise uninvolved in the world. And so frequently what happens to philosophers is that people carry on their ideas to their more logical conclusions.
0: Finally, with his works, that we mentioned one of them, an essay concerning human understanding. What are others that you would recommend if someone says, I'd like to read a little bit more of this John Locke character? What works would you recommend?
1: Well, you can get the Two Treatises of Government, which is often read in political science or political philosophy classes, and that's still a very important. It's a more positive view of the social contract than Hobbes. You know, Hobbes has his horrible state of nature in which man's life is solitary, brutish, and short. Locke is more positive because he emphasized man's reason and conscience, and he has a really well-worked-out idea of limited government. So that's a good one. You can also get collections of his work on the reasonableness of Christianity and his works on miracles and toleration. He criticizes there what he calls enthusiasm, and he makes the good point that if people are able to cite God as justifying their behavior but without any recourse to public evidence, then you can get horrific religions where people will say, well, God told me that I can slaughter people. And so in the interest of the public good, there is a reason to require religions to produce some sort of evidential credentials if they expect to be heard in the public square, which is something that the Christian faith is quite willing to do.
0: Dr. Manoj, what important philosopher are we going to take up next week?
1: All right, next week we're going to end not with a friend of Christianity, but with an important enemy, David Hume, who probably took more lethal aim at the Christian faith than any other philosopher until we reached the 20th century with people like Bertrand Russell and before he converted to theism, Anthony Flew.
0: Dr. Angus Manoogian is professor and chairman of the Department of Philosophy at Concordia University, Wisconsin, and he's president of the Evangelical Philosophical Society. Dr. Manoogian, thank you very much for being our guest.
1: All right. Thanks for having me, Todd.
0: When we come back, we're going to spend some time with Pastor David Peterson talking about preaching God's law. Is it this simple that because God's law condemns, because God's law accuses and kills, it must be bad, or at the very least bad for us? Well, Pastor Peterson says the law will not save you, cannot save you, put no hope in the law, but the law is good for us. What does he mean by that? We'll answer that question on the other side of the break as we talk about preaching God's law this Wednesday afternoon, September the 24th. Pastor David Peterson alongside. I'm Todd Wilkin. This is Issues Etc.

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1: Do you have a student finishing up eighth grade at a Lutheran school? 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
0: Thanks to the following congregations for standing with us by joining the Issues Etc. 300. Messiah Lutheran, Seattle, Washington. Grace Lutheran, McPherson, Kansas. St. Paul's Lutheran, Bridgeport, Nebraska. Our Savior Lutheran, Raleigh, North Carolina. St. Paul Lutheran, Hancock, Maryland. Messiah Lutheran, Keller, Texas. St. John's Lutheran, Maple Grove, Minnesota. Grace Lutheran, Parker, Colorado. And Our Redeemer Lutheran, Harrington, Kansas. 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
6: This is the end, my only friend, the end.
7: A growing majority of Americans, about 72% now, say that religion is losing influence in American life, and most who hold this view think that this is a bad thing.
8: I tell the story of attending a large Bible church where the pastor started off with a bunch of shoulds, and he finished with a bunch of shoulds, and he should all over us the entire sermon.
9: Hello. I want to say that foreigners with English as a second language also love Issues Etc. Bye.
0: There are few philosophers that rise to the level of making an impact in Christian theology the way that David Hume did. It's difficult to tell whether David Hume was even a believer in a God. It's hard to tell whether he was an atheist. If he was consistent with his own philosophy, which was radically skeptical, he would probably have to end being an agnostic, Because a skeptic can't say for sure that there isn't a God. He would be skeptical of even that particular proclamation. The best that the thoroughgoing skeptic could possibly be is an agnostic. And maybe that's what David Hume was, but just because he didn't believe in God doesn't mean that his particular philosophy didn't find its way into the halls of Christian academia in a rather pernicious way. His denial of, categorical denial of miracles based upon the fact that he'd never seen one, that one had never been observed, in at least in a way he considered reliable, gave fuel to higher criticism to liberal Bible scholarship like nothing else did. And much of that that still survives today owes more to David Hume than it does to any kind of real, honest biblical scholarship. We're going to conclude our five-part series on the important philosophers. Today, 18th century Scottish philosopher David Hume. Dr. Angus Manouge will be our guest here in just a moment. A little bit later, we're going to be talking with Dr. Jennifer Roback Morse. The results of Ayn Rand's philosophy, her philosophy was called objectivism, and she's often the darling of libertarians and people who are kind of the politically naive is what I call them, the politically naive, who kind of believe in her idealistic world, the one that she spins in both her philosophy and in her novels. What do you do when you mix Ayn Rand's philosophy, her enlightened self-interest, her rational self-interest, with the sexual revolution? Well, Dr. Jennifer Roback Morse knows firsthand, and she'll tell her story a little bit later here on Issues Etc. Then in hour two, Pastor Brian Ketchelmeyer will be our guest. We're going to be doing our Christ in the Old Testament series in Isaiah chapter 5, The Vineyard of the Lord Abandoned. Our call-in number, 1-877-623-6943, 877-623-MY-IE. Send us an email, talkback@issuesetc.org. or a tweet at IssuesETC. And for our beloved on-demand listeners, don't forget the Issues Etc. comment line. Leave a question, comment, show suggestion there anytime you want to. 618-223-8382. 618-223-8382. Dr. Angus Manouge joins us for the conclusion of our five-part series on important philosophers today. We wade into the skepticism of 18th century Scottish philosopher David Hume. Dr. Angus Manouge is professor and chairman of the Department of Philosophy at Concordia University, Wisconsin, and president of the Evangelical Philosophical Society. Dr. Manouge, welcome back to Issues Etc.
10: Thanks for having me again, and thanks for doing this series.
0: Where would we see David Hume's influence in our thinking today?
10: I think two main places. One is a good thing. We recognize the fallibility of science. What Hume taught us is that no matter how many times we've observed something in the past, the future could be different. His famous work on induction, if you've run into nothing but white swans, you can't claim to know that all swans are white. Tomorrow you might run into a black swan. And he demolishes the idea that there is any logical connection between what we've observed in the past and what we might find in the future. And therefore, scientists need to take a very tentative attitude, and they need to expose their theories to testing and falsification. The bad side, though, is because he was a resolute empiricist, and he would only believe those things that could be grounded on what he could find within his own mind. He had a very low view of human dignity, or at least his ideas promote one, because he's skeptical about the existence of the self, which he claims he cannot discover when he introspects. He's skeptical about any argument for the existence of God. He doesn't really believe in objective moral values. He argues at length that justice is simply a convention that is introduced because it serves people's mutual interests. This is very different from justice being built into the nature of God and therefore not dependent on how human beings live at all. And he's skeptical about just about everything, personal identity, and even the very idea of laws of nature. It's hard to find such a skeptical philosopher since Pyrrho of Athens, who took over the academy after Aristotle's time, the skeptical view that dominated then.
0: Tell us a little bit about his life, a brief biography, if you will.
10: He sort of had three careers. He started out as a philosopher, being born in Edinburgh, Scotland, although he did also visit France in La Flèche, where Descartes received his training. And he writes his first book, A Treatise of Human Nature, now considered his greatest, when he was only 28 years old, and he says it fell stillborn from the press. Nobody was interested in the book, so he thought, well, maybe it's too difficult. So then he wrote two more accessible versions, his inquiries concerning human understanding and the principles of morals, and they also really didn't catch on. And so for a while, Hume decided to follow a couple of different careers. He was a historian. He did a six-volume history of England that was the standard for about 100 years until Macaulay's classic work took its place. And he also got into economics and monetarist theory and interacted with the other famous Scotsman of the time, Adam Smith, and was actually better known in his lifetime as an economist than as a philosopher.
0: You said a resolute empiricist. Take that little term apart for us, if you would.
10: Basically, what Hume does, much like Bishop Berkeley, is he thinks that the way you do philosophy is you examine the contents of your own mind, okay? And you try to find out where its contents, what they tell you about what's real. So the idea of the empiricist program is you only accept as real those things where you actually receive what Hume called an impression in your mind, or only those ideas which you can derive from those sensory impressions. And as a result, he was sympathetic with Berkeley's view that perhaps there isn't a real world out there. And certainly, though, unlike Berkeley, he was also very skeptical of any theistic view of reality. It's difficult to peg him because he writes in an ironic style. It seems from many of his writings that he is an atheist, but it's possible that he's an agnostic and is simply skeptical on both sides of the question.
0: I mean, wouldn't it, just as an aside here, were he consistent with his own framework, he could never be a resolute atheist. He would simply have to remain agnostic.
10: Yeah, and that's what you see going back to Pyrrho of Athens. They were a very frustrating group of skeptics who simply said that, well, you withhold assent either to a statement or its denial. You know, in other words, both of them you find some reason to doubt, and therefore, as a result, you say you believe nothing. And of course, Hume realized that this was completely impossible to live out, hence he's called a mitigated skeptic, because he admitted that in life, of course, our beliefs form in this customary fashion, whether we like it or not. And after he'd gone through doubts about just about everything, he'd say he'd play backgammon with his friends, assuming that he was a person and they were a person, and that cause and effect worked as normal, and all the things he previously cast doubt on theoretically, he would have to assume as soon as he acted. So he was aware, as soon as we act in life, we assume that some things are more reliable than others. So if you go out, you assume it's safe to go out. If you stay home, well, then aren't you assuming it's safer to stay home than to go out? And so in life, it's not really possible to be a skeptic.
0: He, if I'm given to believe, was willing to be skeptical about some things that most philosophers, this is where angels fear to tread. We had spoken in earlier conversations about innate knowledge, things like causation, non-contradiction, all of those kinds of things that earlier generations of philosophers simply assumed or would classify as a knowledge that we know, at least in some sense, or acquire in some sense, as perhaps infallible and a priori. He questions these things. Talk about that.
10: Yeah, I mean, even such a fundamental idea as causation, okay, which other philosophers have thought is simply a given, okay? It's built in that one thing can cause another. Well, what Hume says is, what do we actually observe? Constant conjunction. So we see, you know, there's a constant conjunction between a lowering of temperature and water freezing. Billiard ball A strikes billiard ball B, it goes off in a certain direction. And so as a result of custom, he says, we expect that similar causes will have similar effects. But actually we don't observe the causal connection itself, because the idea of cause, he says, that we have is that there is some kind of necessity. But we don't observe necessity. We simply observe one thing and then another, and there is no logical connection between the cause and the effect. For all we can tell, the same cause could produce a quite different effect on another occasion. And that as well is very closely connected to his problem of induction. He says that as a result of custom, we expect the future to be like the past, because we've seen many instances where the, autumn comes round and the trees lose their leaves, or bread nourishes, or the sun rises every day. We expect it to be that way in the future, but there is a logical gap, because the future does not have to be like the past. That argument is, in fact, invalid. And so he says, well, what would help us out here, of course, is if we could assume that nature is uniform. Trouble is, our only reason to believe nature is uniform is because that's the way it's been in the past, and that is to use an inductive argument. And so he says any attempt to show that induction is a rational principle is actually based on induction, which would be circular. And so we simply have to accept that that's the way we think, but we can't provide a logical justification. In a way, it's quite profound, because it shows that at the foundation of science, there is actually a kind of faith. If we're going to do science, we have to assume that there's an orderly, law-governed world. And actually, on the basis simply of our past experience, we can't prove that that's the case.
0: Does he go so far as to question whether or not he exists? We talked earlier about René Descartes, who comes up with a simple answer to that question: I think, therefore I am. What about Hume?
10: He basically says, well, I only have experiences, and therefore maybe I don't exist. He says that whenever he enters most intimately into what I call myself, he says, I always stumble on some particular perception or other. I never catch myself at any time without a perception, and I can never observe anything but the perception. And so he says he never perceives an I, an ego, a self. It's not an empirical idea, and since he's only willing to be certain about what's empirical, he concludes there's no grounds to think that the self exists, which is a truly remarkable conclusion. As later philosophers pointed out, it even seems to be in some sense self-contradictory, that he pushes skepticism so far that he appears to undermine himself. Kant, for example, who comes on, he was awoken from his dogmatic slumbers by Hume and forced to examine these difficult questions. But of course, Kant points out that, basically, who is this individual who's comparing these different experiences? When you say, well, you can never find yourself, okay? So on several occasions, you look inside your mind and you don't find yourself. Well, who's doing this? So the ego or the I is not so much an object of experience, but is that thing which unites and has all those experiences on multiple occasions. And so the response to Hume by many philosophers is simply that the I is presupposed by the unity of our experience and our ability to compare today's experiences with ones in the past, and so on.
0: What about morality?
10: On morality, Hume is a very subtle and sophisticated theorist, but he seems really to be more interested in giving a naturalistic account of how our moral sense developed. And this was also taken up later by Adam Smith and even in Charles Darwin's work on the Descent of Man. He takes the view, for example, that in a wild state, there really is no such thing as justice. He says that justice establishes itself by a kind of convention or agreement, that is, by a sense of interest. And without such a convention, no one would ever have dreamed that there was such a virtue as justice. So according to him, if you were in the wild and there was no society operating, you could simply kill somebody else if it served your interest, and you would not have done an injustice. So he's completely closed to the idea that justice has a transcendent foundation. And furthermore, his account of morality is mainly explaining our moral evaluations in terms of sentiments, how we feel, and in terms of sympathy. And this, of course, has a long subsequent history where it led many ethicists into subjectivism and emotivism, where they're not really able to give a an objective basis for judgments of right or wrong, but rather an account of moral psychology, which only explains why people feel that things are either right or wrong. So this is really quite disturbing, and in fact it leads to the logical positivism that was the target of C.S. Lewis in his book Abolition of Man, where he says that what the positivists have done is created the impression that our moral sentiments can't be either appropriate or inappropriate to reality, because there isn't any objective basis out there. There are no objective moral values that they can either correspond or fail to correspond to.
0: Dr. Angus Manoogian is our guest. We're concluding our five-part series with him on the important philosophers today. 18th century Scottish philosopher David Hume. Dr. Manoogian is professor and chairman of the Department of Philosophy at Concordia University, Wisconsin, and he is president of the Evangelical Philosophical Society. We'll have a couple more questions for him on the other side of the break. Dr. Jennifer Roback-Morse will join us a little bit later in this hour. We'll talk about the results of Ayn Rand's philosophy. She has her own story to tell about the mixture of Ayn Rand's objectivism, enlightened self-interest, and the sexual revolution. It's actually her own story. Then Pastor Brian Ketchelmeyer will join us for Christ in the Old Testament today. We'll be in Isaiah chapter 5. I'm working on the second part of a two-part essay that the first part appears in the latest issues, etc. journal, called Lord's Day, Lord's House, Lord's Supper. And the Issues Etc. journal is a free journal online that anyone can have by just going to our website, issuesetc.org. Click the red button in the right-hand side, enter your email address, and we will send you absolutely free the Issues Etc. journal. The latest one is out with the part one of the Lord's Day, Lord's House, Lord's Supper essay. And then an excellent Wittenberg Trail feature, just unbelievable story told by Pastor Dennis McFadden of his life for six decades as a Baptist pastor. And finally, in the last, as a Lutheran pastor and how he got there. Find out more about the Issues Etc. journal and back issues at our website, issuesetc.org. For those back issues, just click the publications link at issuesetc.org. When we come back, we're going to talk about Hume's view of miracles. He has a view of miracles that is, well, found its way into Christian academia and pretty much gutted Holy Scripture. We'll find out what it was with Dr. Angus Manoogian right after this.

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0: Welcome back to Issues Etc. I'm Todd Wilkin. We're concluding our five-part series on the important philosophers, and today we're talking about 18th century Scottish philosopher David Hume with Dr. Angus Manoogian. I failed to mention this at the beginning of the program, and I really wanted to, but my memory slipped. We heard some very sad news earlier today that last night sometime, regular guest here and longtime friend of Issues Etc., Gretchen Pasentino Coburn, suffered what appears to be some kind of a heart attack, and her condition is very dicey, to say the least. I haven't heard anything since about 7 o'clock this morning, but certainly call our listeners to be praying for Gretchen. If you've listened to Issues Etc. for any amount of time, you know what she brought as a guest to the air here. Her expertise and years, decades of experience firsthand dealing with apologetics issues. Her and her late husband, Bob, really were pioneers in a lot of this and just giants in Christian apologetics. And to hear that she has fallen ill now, we certainly want our listeners to pray for both her and her recovery, but also for her husband, Pat, who suffered a similar kind of incident several years back. And the two of them have been struggling a lot. So please, if you would, keep Gretchen Pasentino Coburn and Pat Coburn in your prayers. Send them a line if you can. Dr. Manoogian, we know that probably the most famous of Hume's ideas does have to do with miracles. How would you explain how he applies his skepticism to the miraculous?
3: Yeah, in his later work, when he does his inquiry concerning human understanding, he adds a chapter there of miracles, which was not in his original treatise of human nature. And what he does is he argues basically both in principle and in fact against miracles. That is to say, the first argument is to say that you could never in principle have good reason to believe in miracle. And the second is this: we don't in fact have good evidence. So the first argument, what it says, is that if somebody brings testimony of a miracle, suppose they say they've seen that a dead person has risen from the dead, or a paralyzed person is now walking, or whatever it might be. Hume says that you need to set against that testimony the uniform experience of the past course of nature, where dead people stay dead, and people who have terrible debilitations, they stay that way. And so you could never have good reason to believe the testimony of this apparent miracle. It would always be more reasonable to think that either the person was deceived, it was an illusion or trick of some kind, or that they were a deceiver. And then, of course, he goes through and says as well that he doesn't find the particular accounts of miracles that he's aware of very persuasive either. And so it's a very direct and at first seemingly powerful attack on the central Christian claim of miracles.
0: How was that taken up within Christendom, by higher criticism, by skeptical Christian scholarship?
3: Yeah, the sad thing is, if you look at the legacy of theology after Hume, so many of the theologians, and you see this in Strauss and later figures, when they look back, they now begin to assume as a methodological principle that we should not believe texts that appear to report

0: Governor Ron DeSantis, Molly Hemingway, Megan Basham, Aaron Holley, Robert Spencer, and pastors Matt Harrison, Brian Wolfmiller, and Will Wheaton will be speaking at the 2026 Issues Etc. Making the Case Conference. 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
1: Criticism.
2: You mentioned before that he is at best an agnostic. How would you describe his views on the existence of God?
1: Well, on the existence of God, what he tries to do, and this comes out in the last work, which he was published posthumously, Dialogues Concerning Natural Religion, he tries to discredit the various arguments of natural theology. He takes on the argument from design, and he pours scorn on this. He says, well, why are you working from the nature of human beings? What's special about us? He says, why select so minute, so weak, so bounded a principle as the reason and design of animals is found to be on this planet? And he suggests, if you start extrapolating from things, wouldn't you have to consider evil? If you're going to suggest that God is like various things, if there are arguments from analogies, you could go all over the place. Perhaps he's like a big animal or even a vegetable, and there are all sorts of amazing possible suggestions which he gives during that dialogue. Although, to his credit, he does at times appear to admit that none of them really are as plausible as the design hypothesis. But what he is trying to do is to unseat the certainty of the design hypothesis, because at that time there were many strong natural theologians that felt that they really had a clinching argument for God's existence.
2: How big of an impact, let's start with negative, how big of a negative impact has Hume and his thinking had in both religion and in society?
1: I think in religion it's been a huge negative impact, because it's led to all kinds of skepticism in theology, being somehow thought to be somehow necessary to be academically objective. And so you get the rise of the idea of neo-Orthodox theology, where the important claims of the faith are somehow only accessible through faith, but they're not historical facts. So there is a tendency to distrust important biblical claims where they touch on history, and therefore really to undermine the idea that this is God's inerrant, infallible word. You know, perhaps God speaks through it, but there's an awful lot of it which is not going to be taken to be trustworthy. It's going to be viewed as legendary material. So I think that what Hume starts here has an enormous and negative impact on people's views about the trustworthiness of Scripture. And on society, I think it has led through the positivists in particular, it's had the very negative impact of making people think that claims of both ethics and religion are really just matters of emotion. So we have, as Francis Schaeffer talks about, the two-story mind, right, where science occupies the lower story and can tell you about objective fact, but in the upper story you have these things called values, and what are they? They are associated with our feelings and the skepticism that in ethics we really can't determine whether anything is really right or wrong. And then in religion, that religion is really just a matter of preference. And Hume is always sort of giving as an out to the religious person, well, you know, of course, this just shows how much faith goes beyond reason and the miracle of faith and all the rest of it. And that is clearly ironic. What he's really saying is, yes, you can still be religious if you don't mind being totally irrational, which you see, you know, in the claims of the new atheists today.
2: Dr. Angus Manouge is our guest. When we come back, 10 more minutes with him, concluding our series on important philosophers. Today we're talking about 18th century Scottish philosopher David Hume. And when we come back, we'll talk about the possible, if there is any, positive influence that David Hume's thinking had on Christianity. After our conversation with Dr. Manouge, Dr. Jennifer Roback Morse will be our guest. She's going to tell us her personal story and how the philosophy of Ayn Rand and the sexual revolution came together in her life and the results there. She says it's not

not for the young and not for the impressionable and certainly not for the selfish. All of those things she says she certainly was in her youth. And, well, the sad results of Ayn Rand's philosophy and the sexual revolution, she'll tell us all about them when she joins us a little bit later. Then we're going to do our series, Christ in the Old Testament. Today we'll be in a very famous part of Isaiah, Isaiah chapter 5, where there is a reoccurring story that God tells again and again and again, the story of his people, his vineyard. Jesus actually even picks up on this in the New Testament with one of his most famous parables, one that is told right before his crucifixion. It's the one that finally, at long last, his opponents realize he is telling this parable against them. It's the parable of the vineyard, and it has its roots in Isaiah chapter 5. There's a great organization that is having, well, I went to their last conference, was to speak at their last conference several years ago, LCMSU, their flagship conference that they held at St. Louis University was a great success, and they've decided to repeat it at the same place, right around the same time. January the 9th through the 11th this year, LCMSU is going to hold its conference. It's called Taboo. They plan to deal with the subjects that are considered kind of off the table for discussion. As I said, it's January 9th through the 11th. You can find out more about LCMSU and about their Taboo conference at their website. It's lcms.org/LCMSU, lcms.org/LCMSU. The Taboo conference is January the 9th through the 11th at St. Louis University. I'm Todd Wilkin. A few more minutes with Dr. Angus Manoj right after this.

0: Do you have a student finishing up eighth grade at a Lutheran school? Do you wish there were a Lutheran high school close to where you live so your student could continue going to a Lutheran school? What if there was an opportunity for high school students in public or Lutheran school to take classes like Latin, logic, and hard-hitting theology courses? Well, there is. It's called Wittenberg Academy, the first completely online classical Lutheran high school. 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
1: 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Holy Trinity Lutheran, Garfield, New Jersey. Grace Lutheran, Naples, Florida. St. John's Lutheran, Chicago, Illinois. St. Paul Lutheran, Unionville, Michigan. Mount Calvary Lutheran, Beverly Hills, California. Epiphany Lutheran, Door, Michigan. The Good Shepherd Lutheran, Inglewood, California. St. John's Lutheran, Sayville, New York. Apostles Lutheran, Melrose Park, Illinois. Christ Our Savior Lutheran, Elizabeth, Colorado. Grace Lutheran, Strasburg, Illinois. And Bethel Lutheran, Thunder Bay, Ontario, Canada. 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
1: Welcome back. We're talking about the 18th century Scottish philosopher David Hume with Dr. Angus Manoush, concluding our five-part series on important philosophers with him. It is Thursday, October the 2nd. Dr. Manoush, it's hard to imagine how a radical skepticism could possibly aid Christianity. Christianity is not necessarily aided in any way by the kind of skepticism that doubts all things, including whether or not there may be a God. So one has to wonder whether or not his philosophy could have any positive influence on Christianity. Is there any at all? And if so, what is it, Dr. Manoush?
3: Well, the positive attitude would be that, in fact, I think he shows just how negative his naturalistic empiricism is. It leads to the view that, in effect, we're imprisoned in our own minds and can't know reality for what it is. We can't know the reality of ourselves, the world around us, other people, laws of nature. We're just stuck in this world of experience. We're, in fact, right back in Plato's cave. And if Hume is right, we're not only stuck in Plato's cave, we don't even know who we are while we're there. And in some ways, that's a service, because surely at that point, it would make you interested in alternative philosophies. What I think Hume does is he paves the way for Gotthold, the ideas of people like Gotthold Lessing, where he talks about this ugly ditch where we cannot get from the facts of history to any transcendent truth. Well, you know, on empiricist assumptions, that's exactly true. But what if it's the other way around? What if God becomes man? Okay, as we see in John 14, and Philip asks, well, will you show us the Father? And Jesus says, you who have seen me have seen the Father. What if the transcendent becomes incarnate? In other words, what if there we are in Plato's cave, sitting around with Hume, not feeling terribly happy, and in fact, God himself comes down and liberates us, and we come to know the transcendent, because the transcendent comes into this world. To use C.S. Lewis's analogy, it would be as if Shakespeare had written himself into Hamlet so that finally Hamlet could know who the author of the play really was. So this crisis that he causes, in many ways, can be turned to good account. It shows us what a wonderful release of captivity is provided by the Christian faith.
1: Finally on Hume, someone might ask, there are so many other philosophers that kind of stand in the modern era. Why did you choose him to stand out as you know, the fifth and the final of the important philosophers closest to us?
3: Because I think he shows, as Thomas Reed and Kant realized, he shows this trajectory. Reed charges that these people began with the wrong assumption, that if you try to build your account from inside the mind working out, you will end in skepticism and failure. And so what this shows is, in fact, you need to begin from the assumption that our minds are designed. Reed talks about how if you don't assume such things as the existence of self, reason, moral norms, and all the rest of it, all the projects of human life will fall apart. And so you have to trust that they are built into us from the beginning. Then all of a sudden you can make sense of all kinds of things, including the doability of science and our behavior and all the rest of it. I should say, if I can, just a little bit of, in response to his argument against miracles.
1: Sure. Yeah. Let's do that.
3: It's very important to notice that subsequent thinkers have shown that his argument is fallacious. A great book on this, Hume's Abject Failure by John Earman, who points out what Thomas Sherlock had noticed in Hume's day, that what Hume does when he says you have this whole weight of experience against the miraculous, he is simply adding up the frequency of such events. But what convinces us that something happened in history is quite different. We don't use inductive logic. We just look at the testimony surrounding this particular case. Okay, so in the case of the assassination of Abraham Lincoln, well, it didn't happen in the past. So you could say it's very unlikely, but we can certainly be convinced that it did happen now. Or somebody who's never been married, using Hume's argument, you could say, well, look, they haven't been married all these years, so you shouldn't believe they're married now. But, of course, you can be convinced by compelling current testimony that something new has happened. And, in fact, C.S. Lewis pointed out that Hume's whole approach here, his argument against miracles, is inconsistent with his very reasonable doubts about induction. Because in the case of the swans, you've had uniform experience of white swans, so then you should never believe anybody's testimony that here's a black swan. But, of course, we do. We can be convinced by the facts. So the facts can simply overpower the expectations that we have had in the past. And it's now widely recognized that Hume's argument here is actually entirely fallacious.
1: Finally, then, Dr. Manoj, we've spent this time talking about the various bright lights of philosophy. Why is it vitally important that Christians not only be familiar with these ideas, ancient and more modern, be able to converse in them and engage them? Why is it particularly important that Christians endeavor to do that?
3: I like to think of Colossians 2:8, where Paul says, "See to it that you're not taken captive by these deceitful philosophies that come from the world and not from Christ." The fact is, we all have a philosophy because we all have a worldview. The only question is whether it's going to be good or bad, and it happens to be that there are a lot of bad and deceitful philosophies out there which undermine the claims of the Christian faith. Once you realize that, then it's a good idea to study some philosophy so that you can find out what the best responses are. Otherwise, you're going into battle and you don't have the right armor and the right weapons. And it's amazing how many well-meaning and in their hearts faithful Christians are all the time surrendering to these destructive and false philosophies. We see that in the religious surveys, for example, where people who will self-identify as Christians, but actually they are moralistic, therapeutic deists and hold views which are not compatible with historic Christian doctrine. How did that happen? Well, because their mind was infiltrated by unrecognized philosophies. So you need some philosophy to recognize philosophies and to critique them when they're taking you away from what you should believe as a Christian.
1: Is this precisely what, or at least an extension of what the apostle says when he talks about not being the Christianity not being the product of vain philosophies, but in fact, the apostles again and again and again demonstrate that they are quite conversant in the, let's just, for lack of a better word, call them the world views of their day.
3: Yeah, I mean, Paul in Acts 17 in the Areopagus, it's clear that he wants to correct their idolatry and their belief that gods can be contained in things built by human hands, but he is also conversant with their Stoicism and their Epicurean views, and he's willing to speak in their categories so that then he can critique and show their limitations. One of the things Paul does so powerfully is that the ancient world had this idea of the wise man who, using philosophy, had figured out how to flourish and be virtuous in this world. And, of course, where is the wise man? Where is the philosopher? You can't find anybody who's done this. And the reason is, of course, because of sin. And the wise man that they're looking for is, in fact, Christ. And it's in Christ, then, that the righteousness that we need and can never produce of ourselves is to be found. And so in order to give an antidote that's comprehensible to a particular person, you have to show how it applies within their worldview, within their categories, and it serves to solve problems that they themselves have and can recognize.
1: Dr. Angus Manoj is professor and chairman of the Department of Philosophy at Concordia University, Wisconsin. 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Dr. Manoj, thanks for being our guest.
3: Thanks very much, Todd. Thank you.
1: By the way, if you have missed or if you just like to listen again to any part of this entire five-part series on Important Philosophers with Dr. Angus Manoj, we're going to be playing it in its entirety, all five parts, immediately after the broadcast of Issues Etc. today at issuesetc.org. 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Philosophers, kicking off with Plato, going back to the ancient roots of human thinking, Thomas Aquinas, still within the Christian pale, medieval Christianity, on to René Descartes, where he is putting a little distance between himself and the Christian worldview, John Locke, even more distance there, and finally, what we just finished talking about, David Hume, who has Christianity fully at arm's length. It's all there in a great summary from one of the best Christian philosophers we've got going today, Dr. Angus Manoj. All five parts of our series on the Important Philosophers immediately after the live broadcast of Issues Etc. today at issuesetc.org. It's just one click away right after the live broadcast today. He's quite right. What we need to know is how man thinks. And in order to know that, we have to know how man has thought in the past. A lot of our ideas, well, none of our ideas are new. Most of them, if not all of them, have been borrowed either knowingly or unknowingly from someone else. This is why if the Christian is to engage the world, they must know the world's mind as well as the mind of Christ. And that's why we do a series just like this. When we come back on this Thursday afternoon, October the 2nd, Dr. Jennifer Roback-Morse of the Ruth Institute will tell us about the toxic mix of Ayn Rand's philosophy and the sexual revolution. It's really her own story, and we'll hear it right after this.

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3: I was blessed to be raised in a churched home. 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
4: 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Every person at his core has one particular thing that they really identify.
5: He ran in 2008 as saying that he was open to all kinds of restrictions on abortion, and yet his administration never put forward any restriction on abortion of its own, and that's something that they should be held accountable for too.
6: Archaeology shows that again and again. I do not know of a single discovery that shows the Bible is simply wrong.
7: Anglican priests in Wisconsin, surrounded by Lutherans, love Issues, etc.
8: You have heard about the alpha male. That's a picture that comes to mind. And a lot of men are by nature that alpha kind of a personality, a desire to be in control, a desire to lead, a desire to organize things. And if someone else won't do it, well, I'm going to do it. It's kind of part of the American dream. And it's become part of the American dream not just for the males, but for the females as well. We're going to be talking about alpha females and the detrimental effect that it can have on marriage. Welcome back to Issues Etc. I'm Todd Wilkin. Thanks for tuning us in on this Wednesday afternoon, the 15th of February. Joining us here in studio to talk about alpha females and marriage, Suzanne Venker. She's a married mother of two children in St. Louis. She's a regular contributor at Fox News and author of several books, including her latest, The Alpha Female's Guide to Men and Marriage. Suzanne, welcome back.
9: Thanks for having me, Todd.
8: Are you yourself an alpha female?
9: So apparently I am. I can't say I walked around labeling myself all these years, but when you really sit down to think about different personality traits and how we describe them, this was just one way that I chose to describe a personality like mine and many people I know and a lot of the women, well, pretty much all the women in my family. And so an alpha female, the way I define it is just, it's just a go-getter, very task-oriented, likes to be in control, is really good at taking charge of things, making decisions and following through. You know, all of which are perfectly good traits and have their place for sure. But this book focuses on what can potentially be the downsides.
8: Of all the qualities that you just briefly mentioned there, it strikes me that some of them are more problematic than others. And just off the top of my head, the tendency to want to be in control. Is that a problematic quality with the alpha female?
9: That is. And so that's something that while it can be advantageous in certain areas, and certainly in a marriage and when it comes to love and men, it is not a good thing at all, because men, as a rule, do not like to be told what to do, and they're not interested in getting married so that they have a wife who does tell them what to do. And I think for women, this becomes an issue down the road in marriage. I think that when you start out, it's not so dominant of a thing, but especially after children come, and especially in that role, that you are in boss mode, you know, when you're raising kids, and that can spill over, we should say, into your life as a wife. And that's where the problem comes in.
8: We're going to talk about a lot of those qualities here in the next few minutes and be kind of critical of this, of the alpha female scenario. But there are scenario situations to which our conversation just simply doesn't apply. Exceptions. You have actually a disclaimers page at the beginning of the book. What are the exceptions?
9: I do. I have a disclaimer right at the get-go so that people understood that we're talking about a marriage that is safe, in that if you are with somebody, a man who's abusive in any way or addicted to drugs or alcohol, or if you're just in an unsafe environment at all, this book would not apply to you. This is strictly for the average married couple who struggle in their communication and in their daily lives without those other pieces present, if you will.
8: We're going to talk about why it is that often with the alpha female scenario, of course, men are a whole other book that we could write about their fault in these things. But you're speaking as a woman. Why marriages might fail or be in trouble because of the alpha female scenario. Does it also explain why many women never get married or don't get married?
9: Oh, absolutely. And why they're divorced. Because that's the truth. The truth of it is, and I say in the book, that there are so many women who do not learn to turn it off, so to speak, and because they can't switch mode from controlling mode to loving part of a union where you have to compromise and sacrifice and all the rest, because they struggle so much with that, they end up single or divorced because they can't get out of it, you know? And so, and of course, that is simplifying it. There's much more to a relationship than just one person's behavior. On the other hand, I do think today, in today's culture, it's not a coincidence that you hear women who say, I don't understand, I'm so successful in life or at my job, but when it comes to love, I'm not successful. And I would argue that this is why.
8: You actually tell your own story in talking about the alpha female. Tell it to us briefly.
9: I do. So I had a very strong alpha female mother, and I talk in this book about a spectrum. I do not believe that all alpha. First of all, I don't believe all of us or most of us are 100% alpha or 100% beta, and I don't think either one of those is good at all. I think we're all some mix, but that we lean toward one side. And you can kind of think about the couples that you know. You can kind of, if you go through in your head, yeah, she and he's this way, and this person over here is this way. So you can kind of, it's about a personality. But for me, I think that we tend to either adopt what we know, what we saw growing up, or we specifically reject it because we really hated it growing up and don't want to be anything like that. And then, of course, there's, you know, our personality that we come into the world with that we don't really have a lot of control over initially. So there's a lot of factors at play. My mother was a wonderful person and had 1,000 fabulous qualities, as did my father. But together, it was problematic, and it had a big effect on me. And I didn't want the same thing for my marriage. And while it never even reached close to the same level, I still felt like it was not as peaceful as I wanted it to be and that I thought that it could be. It was just, the way I describe it in the book is that my alpha tendencies were bumping up against his alpha nature. And I think that's an important point when it comes to male and female, because it is a gender issue as well, not just a personality issue, and that men have all the testosterone. They're naturally alpha for the most part. And of course, that's a very politically incorrect thing to say today because gender is supposedly all over the place. But typically speaking, men have the testosterone and are the alpha creatures. And then women are more feminine, but we have been groomed to get that out of us and to adopt male traits. And so our alphaness, if you will, not necessarily in my case, because it's not always the same reason, but a lot of women today are adopting this role because that's what the culture has taught them to do, and they're suppressing their more feminine side because they think that's bad. And so I'm addressing that a lot in the book, even though that wasn't my particular story.
8: What is your particular story with being the alpha?
9: So I talk about a couple different examples as to why women become alpha. And one I just named with respect to the culture. But also, my mother's father lost his job during the Depression and never worked again. So her money was a huge problem for them growing up. It was constantly there, you know, and an issue. And so I think for her, she never felt like she could, quote unquote, depend on a man. Her mother ended up having to support the family after he lost his job. So it was just, she was also raised by her grandmother who lived in the house while her mother had to work. And she was a very, very alpha, hard woman. So my mother didn't have, she was not a self-reflective person at all. She, you know, if 1 + 1 didn't equal 2, she was lost. I mean, she just was very literal and just didn't have the capacity to look inside, you know, what can I improve about myself? That just was not something she would have known to do. And so I think she adopted this from her. I think it gets passed on. And unless you specifically decide to break the chain, you're kind of stuck in that rut.
8: And for you, how did it manifest itself in marriage?
9: Just too much conflict, unnecessary conflict, like conflict that wasn't big, like the big issues you hear about when you talk about marriage. There weren't divorce issues. They were just, it was stupid stuff. It was little stuff. It was stuff that didn't need to be. And I really got tired of it. And my husband got tired of it. And it was just a journey and a process of trying to figure out, you know, what he grew up with was complete opposite of what I grew up with. Complete. So we were coming at the whole thing very, very different places, and we just had to find a way to meet in the middle.
8: Was it two people, husband and wife, vying for control of this of the same things? Is that what was going on?
9: Yes, I guess. Yeah, I guess that's how you'd say it. Well, here I'll just give an example. I could care less anymore about having the last word. It means nothing to me. I don't think it was that way for the first 15 years of my marriage, and it's not because I wanted to one up him. At least not consciously. I certainly wasn't thinking of it that way. I think because of, this is what I go back to about, I don't think it's anything purposeful. I think it's a natural outgrowth of what we're doing during the day. So for me, like I was a teacher before I was a mom. First I was a teacher, so I had the control of my classroom. Then I was at home with my children for years. They're almost 17 and 14. I'm still home, but of course they're much more independent now. But I was in sort of the boss of them. And then if you look at what I do. You know, I debate for a living. I write these very provocative books that require making an argument and defending them. So look, if you just look at everything I do, of course it would be natural for me to just come home and bring that into the home. And I didn't mean to do it. It just was happening and I didn't like it.
8: What did he think was going on?
9: I think he thought I was just raised this way by my mother and this is just who she is. And he would fight against it. See, I think men do one of two things. I think they either fight back, which is basically what my husband did, because they're trying to say, this is not what I want from you. Or they give up. And the giving up is bad because ultimately when the men give up, the wives basically rule the roost. And they're ruling their husbands and the husbands are emasculated. And that causes major problems in the bedroom in a big way. But also just in general. And it's not a pretty scene, I don't think. So I had a husband who just would never have allowed that to happen. So he just kept fighting back. And I guess it just, you know, like I said, it was a process of figuring out what was really going on.
8: When you say give up, great word, because I've seen it happen.
9: Yes.
8: But does the husband then become submissive?
9: Yes.
8: To the wife?
9: Yes.
8: Does that tell the alpha female wife, because you talk about the alpha wife, mm-hmm. Does that tell the alpha wife, well, now I really got to take control because this guy isn't exercising any leadership anymore?
9: Absolutely. And I think that's exactly where we are in this country and why you hear women saying, where have all the good men gone? Because they are looking for, well, that's a larger question outside of marriage, but they're wanting men to step up to the plate and they're not realizing that they drown them out. And oftentimes. So it's a yin and yang thing. And what's really unattractive about what we just described is that, or here's what's ironic about it, women don't want that dynamic that we just described, where the man is submissive to her any more than the man does. And that's never talked about, because we always think, you know, we groom women to be leaders and we just talk about them as being strong and independent and leaders. But we never talk about the fact that, yeah, they may want that in a certain domain, but no woman wants to have control over her man. They don't. I don't care if they may look like they do, but they don't. In fact, I make the argument that the more domineering and dictatorial she becomes, the more she's crying out for her husband to take over.
8: What was the watershed moment for you in your story as an alpha wife?
9: It was silly, really. It was the opening of the book talks about the A1 sauce bottle, which is just a manifestation. It could, you know, could have been anything else. But we were sitting down for dinner, and I noticed that there was a bottle of A1 sauce for his steak on the floor, like instead of on the table where it should be. And later, when the dinner was over and he was doing the dishes, and I came in and I asked him what the A1 sauce was doing on the floor, and he said, "Well, you never like it when I use sauce on my food." And I realized, for whatever reason, at that point, I realized, wow, that's really horrible. Like, this man can't even just eat his dinner in peace because I was, at the time, talking a lot about sauces. No, we shouldn't eat sauces on our food because that's extra calories or it's not good for you. And I was teaching it to my kids, too. I was saying, you know, you always need sauce on everything. So since they were there and he was there, you know, I guess, you know, he got the message from me too. And so it was just one small example. In and of itself, it's not a big deal. But it's for me, it stuck out as, I don't want to tell him how to eat.
8: He was hiding the A1.
9: He was hiding it. He was hiding it. And he shouldn't have to hide it. And it's not, you know, you can have several reactions to that. The way I read that now, looking back, is that's a giving up. That's an example of, I'm just done fighting with you. So I'm going to have what the hell I want, but I'm just not going to listen to you bark about it. So I'm going to move it. That's what I got out of that. I didn't want that. I wanted him to put the damn thing on the table if that's what he wants, and me just to just move on and talk about something else.
8: So that's the story in part here with Suzanne Venker, author of The Alpha Female's Guide to Men and Marriage. As a teacher, you need to exercise a lot of control. As a mom, she had to do the same thing. The question for after the break, how do you find your way back to where you are today from alpha to beta? I'm Todd Wilkin. Stay tuned.

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3: Welcome back to Issues, Etc. I'm Todd Wilkin, talking alpha females and marriage. Suzanne Venker is our guest here in the studio, author of the book, The Alpha Female's Guide to Men and Marriage. So, Suzanne, your story, you're a teacher. That requires a lot of control, planning, discipline. That requires staying on top of the situation and being decisive. You can't cede control of the class or chaos ensues. And being a mom is kind of the same thing with your kids. So, the threshold between that and where you are now, how did you find your way back to where you are today?
4: I wouldn't say back. You mean, how did I find this place at all? Because yes. I was never this way before. It was not overnight. It was not overnight. And even this book took 4 years total to complete for a couple of logistical reasons. But also at the end of the book, I said I didn't want to put this book out until I had become sufficiently beta, is the way I put it, myself as a wife, because I didn't think that was fair, and I want people to rest assured that I'm the real thing and that it can happen and that, you know, you can do it. And if I can do it, anybody can do it. So it was a journey, and I would take several steps forward and then hit a wall again and steps forward again and then back again. And it was just this long process until eventually it became so second nature. Now I think about the way I was before and I pretty much cringe.
3: What was the most difficult thing to overcome?
4: Shutting my mouth. Not speaking. Just not letting the words, letting other people's words just sort of be what they are. And if I have an opinion about it, or if I know something that they don't, or if I want to correct it, just don't do it. Just don't correct it, or just don't give your opinion. I mean, this is really foreign to me because I'm a very vocal person. You know, for a long time, I'm like, well, this is my personality. My husband picked it, so obviously he likes it, so get over it. You know, this is in my head what I'm thinking, and I can't change who I am. This is how God made me, blah, blah, blah. And it isn't true, because for one thing, we have brain research has exploded in the last 10 years, and you can actually train your brain to think differently and even behave differently if you make a commitment to it. So I talk in the book about these mantras that I would say to myself over and over, and oh my gosh, there were so many of them. But
3: like
4: I would,
3: what?
4: Oh, like, well, this is separate. We haven't mentioned this yet, but I wanted to start moving slower and talking slower because I feel like that was part of, this is a whole nother piece to it, but I really feel like men, for the most part, when they're home at night, want calmness and not a lot of chaos. And women like myself tend to run around like a chicken with their head cut off. We're always doing one thing or another. We're never sitting still. We're just always moving to the next thing, and he just wanted to relax and just have me sit. And I'm a terrible sitter. So I would say something, you're not in a hurry. Something about not being in a hurry. And I would just repeat that over and over again. I'm not in a hurry. I have plenty of time. I'm not in a hurry. I have plenty of time. That was one. So whatever it is that you want to change, you just come up with some short quip about that, and then you repeat it to yourself over and over throughout the day. But it takes a long time because you have to say it a lot until it becomes more second nature.
3: How did it change relationships other than with your husband to go from alpha to beta?
4: I don't know that my friends have noticed yet. I don't know because I'm so used to being in two different modes now that I think when I'm out with my friends or out with the world, they still see me the same way they always did. So they're kind of taking my word for it. You'd have to ask my husband and my kids. They're the ones who are probably the better people to ask about that. Honestly, I don't think my people in the outside world see much of my being slower at all or talking less. In fact, I'm trying to get all of it out during the day so that I can shut up at night, you know, or move slower at night.
3: How did it change your relationship with your kids?
4: So that's really an interesting one. My son's a little bit young to have sifted through all this. He's 13 and he knows I've written this book and he's vaguely knows what it's about, but he's young, you know, and so it was more with my daughter because my daughter is a beta by every stretch of the imagination. And she's just lovely and beautiful and feminine and quiet and just a better person all the way around than I am. And so we have an interesting relationship because we don't have the same personality, but we love each other to death and respect each other. But I feel like I learned from her and she learns from me, but she has definitely, I think, enjoyed watching this process for me. But she also is very careful that she doesn't want me to be too much not like who I am. And I'm certainly not arguing that people not. And that's an important thing to understand. I'm not saying that being an alpha female is horrible across the board at all. I'm just saying that there's a place for it, a place and a time.
3: You have said that with your daughter, you've actually, as you just said, learned from her. Mm-hmm. What kind of things have you learned from?
4: Well, I would ask her if I was upset about something with my husband, I would ask her, what do you think? How should I respond to this? This is what I want to say. What would you say? And she'd come up with the much, much better way of saying it. And then I would do what she told me to do. Bill doesn't know this, by the way. So if he hears this, he will be smiling because I have not mentioned this. And it worked. She was right. So her natural way, well, for example, instead of telling somebody what to think or what here's the right way of doing it and correcting them, have you ever thought of this, honey? She'd say to tell me that. Well, if you ever, you know, to make it a question. I mean, really. I mean, how sad that I have to get that help from her. Because I've never seen that model. That's not how my mother operated. So,
3: you write about femininity. You say that it's not what a woman spends her time doing or how she dresses. But it's, what do you say? It's an attitude? It's a way of life?
4: Yeah, I think it's an acceptance and an understanding that is where your power lies. It's in being a woman when it comes to, I'm talking about, again, love and marriage here. I'm talking about your relationships. That is where your power lies so that you want to get into that mode as quickly as possible when you're with your husband or significant other or what have you. So just to describe femininity really quickly, I think that's important. It means being soft instead of hard, easy instead of difficult, and nurturing instead of dictatorial. That's what being feminine means to me. If you throw in a dress and high heels, that's great. So for me, I think of it, those first three things are the most important part, and that has to do with your attitude and your behavior when you're dealing with or approaching your husband. If you dress in a certain way or accentuate those other things that get him visually going, that's just a feather in your cap or whatever. But it's, you don't even have to be dressed up. You don't have to be beautiful. You don't have to be thin. You don't have to have makeup. I mean, feminine is not models. I mean, yes, men like that. But when you're talking about marriage, that's not what gets them. What gets them is your receptivity and your softness and your kindness. So those other things I just think are just added bonuses.
3: Here in the studio on this Wednesday afternoon, February the 15th, talking alpha females in marriage, Suzanne Venker, a married mother of two children in St. Louis, a regular contributor to Fox News, and author of several books, including her latest, The Alpha Female's Guide to Men and Marriage. So what happens to that femininity with the alpha female? We'll answer that question right after this.

0: I bet you didn't know that the teaching of Latin in schools is making a comeback. 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

0: Welcome back to Issues Etc. I'm Todd Wilkin. We're talking alpha females and marriage. Suzanne Venker is our guest, author of the book The Alpha Female's Guide to Men and Marriage. Suzanne, we were talking before the break about femininity. You gave a brief description of it. What happens to it with the alpha female?
1: It gets buried. I think it just gets buried. I think it's there. But I think we're so conditioned. As I say, in my case, it was very personal because I come from a long line of alpha females, and I'm sure that's many other women's stories. But you might not come from an alpha female, but you might have gotten from the culture that you should be alpha. So there's various ways, again, of getting there. So this wasn't my story because my mother wasn't a feminist and never gave me any of that business, but a lot of people I know did get it. You're just conditioned to bury that side of you because supposedly you're oppressed as a woman and you, the whole goal is to be equal. So therefore, you have to act like a man in order to be heard. And the irony of that is, while there might be some validity to that in the workforce, there's zero validity to that in love and in marriage because competitiveness has no place there. And that's what's, I think, happening when you get rid of the feminine and you start acting masculine.
0: You're not against women working in the workplace, but you just mentioned something about the workplace. It's very important, and that is it is a competitive environment.
1: Absolutely, it is. And that's really, really so much of this is about that, that women have been groomed to be competitive. And that's probably a better word for masculine. We could just use that as a definition for masculine. That's really what we're talking about is taking that competitive spirit into your relationships that you're using during the day for another purpose. And it has no place in a marriage. It's never going to work. If you see yourself as a competitor or a quote-unquote equal, and I don't mean equal in value or worth. I mean, if you see yourself with your husband as just two friends sort of bringing the same energy to the table, doing the same things through the day and having nothing unique to offer one another, you're almost like roommates, I think you're going to have a problem eventually because you're not capitalizing on the natural differences that is what makes a marriage work.
0: Capitalizing on those differences, does that then either explicitly or implicitly encourage a husband to step up and do what he's made to do in that relationship?
1: Absolutely. And I think that is such a major problem. That's probably the underlying problem, I think, in modern marriages and relationships is nobody knows who's supposed to be doing what. And this and women specifically are the ones saying that they want their husbands to do more and to step up more and to so they don't have to do everything all the time around the house. Well, okay, it's also possible that he's so used to your doing it that he's been conditioned to do sit down because you're just going to correct him or get it done anyway. So what happens if you just stop? Change the pattern. If you make a move, he's going to have to respond differently, like at any old dance. So it's possible that you, as the woman, you're complaining about this, but it's possible that you're leading that, you're making that dynamic occur. And especially if you have few expectations that he's going to be able to do it to your satisfaction, that's another thing you have to get comfortable with. If he does take over and do something, he's not going to do it your way, and you got to be good with that. And alphas have a hard time with that because they're perfectionists. They want things done the way they want it done. So that's a whole other thing.
0: A woman says, look, for good or for ill, I am a career woman, and I got to be alpha when I'm in the office. How do I turn it off when I go home?
1: You have to start by reading. Honestly, this isn't a plug either. You have to read this book several times and really put its principles into action and think about it. It's going to take a while. It's not going to happen overnight. But we're really talking about changing the way you think about marriage or relationships and how that's a whole separate domain from the workplace. And since women haven't been taught to think about them as separate, they've just been groomed to be this one thing, and nobody ever said, but by the way, don't apply this to love, because that's not going to work. It's new to them. And so it's uncomfortable. It's definitely uncomfortable at first. The beauty of it is that it's so quick to see the response that it's very easy to keep up with it. And I'll give you a quick example. The very first person to do a review, read the book and actually write a little bit of a review and then interview me for it. Her name was Laura Wellington, and she has a website called Thread MB, and she considers herself a very progressive woman, very proud of that, and I think a lot of her followers are very progressive too. And she called me at home after she read it, and she said, I got to tell you, when I first read this, started reading this, I was really put off. I was scared. I didn't know. I kind of thought it was crazy. But I kept reading. And the more I read, the more compelling the ideas were. And I had just broken up with my boyfriend. And so I decided to put these principles into action. And several days later, I had gotten this email where she wrote, "You're a genius." And I didn't know at the time what she was talking about. But later, she admitted that in a matter of days, they were back together. And it worked beautifully. And she sold, completely sold on the whole concept. So
0: you have a whole section on having not just low expectations, but you say zero expectations.
1: I know.
0: What are you talking about?
1: So that took a while to come up with. God, how do I want to say this? Because I don't know that I should say zero, because I don't want people to come out and say, "Well, what do you mean? So if you have no expectations, then he can just do whatever he wants, whenever he wants." But the reason why I ended up saying that is that I really truly believe that women are suffering terribly today from very inflated expectations of men and of marriage and of happiness and what they're supposed to be getting out of life. And the higher those go, the inevitability of your being disappointed is just, it's a surefire thing. It's going to happen. And so then I would come to like, okay, let's lower them a little bit. And then I thought, well, lowering doesn't sound good either, because, you know, today society is all about reaching for the stars and having whatever you want, and this whole inflated idea about life and what it owes you, really. And the more I got into it, the more I realized, God, just having any expectations ends up backfiring unless the expectations are so reasonably low. Like, I expect to be loved. I expect to be not hurt. I expect to be cared for. I expect to be heard. You know, there's just very basic things. That's fine. But anything over that is where the troubles start to I mean, you can kind of liken it to the whole idea of money. You know, when you get enough money, if you don't have enough money, you suffer. If you have enough money, you're good to go. But when you sometimes have too much money, that can cause problems of a different sort. So it's almost like finding this place that's real simple and happy and not looking for more than is reasonable to expect. So yes, I said go into it with no expectations. That way you don't have, you're never disappointed. And if you do get it, you're really happy. And if you don't, you never even gave it any thought, so that's fine. And then there's no conflict.
0: You're also not saying, well, I should be able to have these high expectations, but this guy, I'm going to have to lower my expectations with this guy.
1: No,
0: which is really a very
1: right.
0: passive-aggressive thing, isn't
1: Absolutely.
0: It?
1: Absolutely. And that's why at first I didn't want to say have zero, because I thought that's what people would take away from it. And you just have to read the chapter. No, not at all. You should not lower your expectations to the bare minimum of type of a, you know, guy. No.
0: You just mentioned money, and you talk about using money as a weapon. What are you talking about there?
1: So actually, this isn't my opinion, but the research has shown that when women are breadwinners, they're the main breadwinners, I should say, not a breadwinner, big difference, but the main breadwinners, or the more money they make and the more money they control in a marriage, the more conflict there is in the marriage and the more problems there are. And the reason for that is that women tend to use that income as a power play. Whereas if it's reversed, because men are naturally made to provide and protect, it's more natural for them to be the main breadwinners, and they use it in a way of caring for their family. And if there are conflicts, which of course there are in traditional households, there's definitely conflicts over money, but it tends to be more about what the woman is spending, what she's spending it on, and how it gets used. Whereas when it's reversed, it's more of a power thing. You know, your money, my money, and then she is resentful because he doesn't make as much, which rarely happens on the reverse, because men don't care whether or not, for the most part, how much money their wives make, because they consider that their job. So it's a different ballgame all the way around.
0: What does it do to men when the alpha wife is the primary breadwinner?
1: So that's, you know, that ups the ante considerably. So far, we haven't talked about money with respect to this alpha, because I don't want people to think that this is about a book about women who make more money than their husbands, because that's not what this is. But that is a component of it, for sure, or it can be. And there are some men who will say they have no problem with that. And who am I to say that isn't the case for those people? I have a hard time believing that they're not lying to themselves, because I think

0: Governor Ron DeSantis, Molly Hemingway, Megan Basham, Aaron Holley, Robert Spencer, and pastors Matt Harrison, Brian Wolfmiller, and Will Wheaton will be speaking at the 2026 Issues Etc. 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
1: You have the portion of the population of wives and mothers who are not in the workforce, which is about 30%, and then you have another 30 of the 69% that are in the workforce who only work part-time. So it's a very small percent. And then of those breadwinning wives that you hear about, most of them are single moms. So there's a very, very small percentage. I think it came out to like 18% or something, where you have women earning more than their husbands. That's still very unusual.
2: When a woman starts the trek back, or in, as you said in your case, two, because you weren't to begin with, to from alpha to beta,
1: yeah,
2: what's the first step you recommend?
1: Come up with one thing that you think you can reasonably try and remove from your plate, whether it's a behavior or an action that is something that takes over. It could be something as small as, or when your husband gets home, for example, it could be something as small as not talking to him for 30 minutes. Now that sounds kind of nuts, but you know, when I was on Fox last week, they used a segment from that movie, The Breakup, and Vince Vaughn was screaming at Jennifer Aniston and about all the things that he's upset about that she does to him, he says. And one of those was, you know, you start harping on me the moment I walk in the door. I don't even have a minute. You know, now that women work too, we kind of can see how that feels. And that happens to me. I don't like that. I wouldn't want to be barked at when I walked in. So it could be something as simple as, today I'm not going to talk to my husband for 30 minutes after he gets home or we get home or whatever. I'm just going to wait and see if that 30 minutes of silence makes him more loving and receptive.
2: Should you tell your husband you're doing this?
1: I wouldn't take a hard line about that. My first reaction is no, there's no need to. Why? I mean, why? This is all about, remember, this is about you bettering yourself. It's about stopping. It's about not looking at him and deciding what he's doing wrong today. It's about looking inward and saying, what am I doing wrong? So if you're trying to improve something about yourself, why do you need to involve him at all, right? Just stay focused on yourself. Don't talk about it. Within 24 hours, he's going to see. I can guarantee that. Because something's not right and he's liking it, whatever it is. So it's very fast. And I think it only takes doing one or two things and seeing the result that's going to keep you on the track of realizing, oh, I'm going to try the next one and then the next one and the next one.
2: When did your husband notice?
1: He noticed all along, but he also noticed that I wasn't being entirely successful with it. But you see, he doesn't complain. He doesn't rant and rave and doesn't complain. He just, you know, one of the things I really love about men that I think they don't get any credit for is I think they notice everything. But they just don't say anything. They either accept it or they're just too, because they like to be respected, they don't tend to be disrespectful because they don't like that themselves. So, and they don't like to be bugged, so they won't bug you. So they tend to do what they don't want you to do. And so there's a lot to be gained from that, because when I look back, I think, God, there's so many things he could have said that he didn't say, but I could tell he saw it, but he was just sort of not bugging me about it and waiting for me to figure it out myself, which is not my way of doing things. That's not how I operated before. Now it is, but I didn't then. So I would say he was noticing it all along, but it was pretty recent before it really became obvious that, okay, she's really different.
2: Well, we'll turn from husband to son on the other side of the break. We're talking about alpha females in marriage. Suzanne Venker, author of the book The Alpha Female's Guide to Men and Marriage, is our guest in studio on this Wednesday afternoon. Stay tuned.

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1: You believe that there's not one error in the Bible. That's intellectually infantile. You also believe that Jesus is coming again. You promote extremely sexually repressive views.
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1: Have fun waiting for Jesus to return. Got news for you. He ain't coming back.
2: Welcome back to Issues, Etc. I'm Todd Wilkins. Suzanne Benker is our guest. We're talking alpha females and marriage. Suzanne, you were talking before the break about your husband. I'm curious about your son. You said, I think he's 13, so some of this may be off in the future. What are you teaching your son about a future wife on the subject of the alpha female?
3: So that comes up in our house a lot just by nature of what's going on and what I'm writing and what the conversations that we have. I am pretty vocal with him. He's almost 14, actually, next week. I am pretty vocal. He's not into girls at all yet. But we've been very vocal about if you run across a, we call it a bossy woman. If you see a bossy girl, which tells you what to think or how you should be or whatever, just turn around and run. Just turn around and run. You can be friends with her, but that's all you can do. Because that's not going to end well. You want somebody who's loving, who's sweet, who's kind, who respects you, who thinks you're the berries and all of that. None of that nastiness. And if you see it, just run.
2: That's going to be hard for him, isn't it?
3: You know, it is, because I think, gosh, I mean, I'm not quite there yet, but in terms of seeing my son out with girls, but from what I hear, you know, girls today are definitely, I don't know what the word is. I don't want to be, you know.
2: They're being trained to be alphas.
3: Yeah. And so either that's all he's going to have to choose from, or he's going to have to, Well, I don't know. I guess we'll have to wait and see. But it's going to be difficult, and I do worry about it because of that fact. And I don't like how it's going to be hard for him to find somebody who's just simply a nice girl who doesn't want to tell him what to do. I don't know. I'm not there yet. It's going to be... I'm kind of scared.
2: What are you teaching your daughter, even though you say your daughter's already beta by nature? What are you teaching her about future marriage in this?
3: I think what she sees in me or in us is just that... things can be really difficult, but if you're committed and if you can look in the mirror, you can make it work, you know, as opposed to thinking, oh my gosh, we have to get a divorce, or this is terrible, or fighting all the time, or having a lot of conflict in the home. You know, we don't have that. And we didn't really have it before. It was nothing like, again, if, we have to understand my frame of reference is there was just a tremendous amount of conflict growing up in my home. So for me, I mean, my threshold is so different. Now, for my husband, there was never any. And then, boom, one day his parents got divorced. And that's a whole nother thing where you have quiet, quiet, quiet. And then, by the way, I'm going to completely blow up your world here, which is basically what happened with him because he was maybe 11 years old when that happened. So, you know, we all bring our junk to the table when we get married. And it's not an easy road to try to figure out, but I hope what my daughter sees, or even my son too, but my daughter's taking it in differently because she's older, is that you just keep at it.
2: The whole goal of the alpha wife, at least one of them, one of the goals is to change this guy in some way.
3: Yeah.
2: But how did going from alpha to beta actually change your husband?
3: He doesn't feel that he has to fight to be heard, so he's not as frustrated with me. That's one thing. I think he feels more comfortable to be who he is because he doesn't feel like he's under a microscope as much. He's just freer. I think he's just happier. He's very receptive. I mean, like he used to spend a lot of time in the basement. I call the man cave. We call it, everybody calls it the man cave today, right? I haven't seen him there in half a year, at least. I mean, he's just not down there anymore. So that would bother me a lot. You know,
2: he's not trying to get away from
3: me. He's not trying to get away from me, you know? And that's, God, I mean, that's just so cool. It's just great. And I didn't, you know, for a long time, I didn't think he was trying to get away from me. But now he's being more kind of the way we were when we first knew each other. You know, it's more if it's like he's making overtures because he wants to be with me instead of trying to run away from me, go to the basement, turn on the TV. Oh, my gosh.
2: At the end of the book, you have these do's and don'ts. I want to run through them in kind of rapid fire. I'll say what it is. You just give me a brief explanation.
3: Okay.
2: You say, do hope, don't expect. Mm-hmm. What is that?
3: Hope that things will go the way you want them to, but don't expect them to. That way you won't be disappointed. And if they do go that way, great.
2: You say, do ask, don't demand.
3: Right. Never make a demand. Ask sweetly, kindly, or if it has to be a demand for some reason, I don't know, do it naked. No, be creative. Figure something out. No, really, don't demand. But demanding is always bad. A man does not like to be have demands made on him.
2: You say praise him and thank him. That's a tough one.
3: Yeah, it is a tough one. You know, I'm not somebody who personally needs a lot of praise. That's honest to God true. I don't know why. Maybe that's a flaw, but I just don't. And I don't give it very easily to, now I do to my children. Now I'm talking, but I mean, just adults here, I always had in my head, well, adults are adults, you know, and I'm not somebody who praises a lot. But I think men need praise. I really do. And now I see how easy it is to give it and what the benefit of it is. So now it's easy, much easier than it was before. Well, it was never really hard. Let me just say it was never really hard. It's that I never thought of it. That's the truth. I never really thought of it.
2: You say yes instead of no.
3: That one was hard. That was really hard. So my natural reaction is my kids would say to everything, no, no. No, you know, definitely come from a family, a long line of no's. It just took a long time for me to just say, okay. So my husband just asked me for years, can you just say okay? So when I say something, don't play devil's advocate. Just don't say, because there's so many ways you can say no without saying no. You can question it. You can ask him to think about a different angle on that. You can, and there's just different ways of saying no. And I had a whole bunch of them. So now I just say, okay. That's all I do in my head. Okay. I mean, I must say okay 15 times a day. It's getting a little old.
2: This is a huge one. Let him save face.
3: Yeah. So that would be like going back to what I was talking about with if I know something is that he said is wrong, I don't necessarily tell him. I just let him figure it out.
2: Be kind.
3: Yeah. That kind of speaks for
2: himself. Self-explanatory.
3: Yeah. Yeah. Be kind.
2: Here's another self-explanatory one that everyone's ears will prick up. Don't nag.
3: That got me in some trouble last week. Well, I didn't say nag, but the show that I mentioned on Fox that they showed, that clip, it was all about nagging, that the character was nagging the husband. And the Fox News gal just, but it's not nagging. You know, she just did not like that at all. And I said, well, call it, pick another name if you want to. But to a husband, it is nagging. You may not see it as nagging. You see it as being helpful. Right, trying to show him how to do it, or trying to make everything, put everything in its proper order. And if you didn't do it, nobody would, or whatever your thinking is, you think of it as benign. But to him, he reads that as nagging. So you just flat out can't nag. I don't know how else to put that, but just don't nag. I mean, if you have something you really have to say and something you really need done, you need to say you need it done. In a sweet way, in a nice way, without an angry way, without a, you didn't do it this way, but just say what you want done, and he'll do it. Not probably on your time schedule, though. That's the other problem. It'll be in his own thing, but he will do it.
2: And the last of those I wanted to mention is something you already talked about before, which is if you have to ask yourself whether or not you should say something, don't say anything. You said the hardest part was keeping your mouth shut.
3: Unquestionably, that was the hardest one. Alpha personalities have a lot to say. And that's not a bad thing. But sometimes it's good to not say anything at all. And because I have so many things that come into my head throughout the day that I want to say, I mean, they can't all be necessary. So I go through in my head and I think, okay, how necessary is this? Does it have to be said? What will happen if I don't say it? And I find that most of the time it just doesn't need to be said. And that's how I went through deciding what's, plus, the less you say, the more he hears. The more you say, the less he hears. Because men don't talk like that. They don't talk every feeling they have. So they're not prone to that. So they'll perk up if some space has gone by between the things you've said than if you're constantly talking.
2: Two final questions. Are you criticizing strong women?
3: I like strong women. I like strong women a lot. I think all my closest friends are just like me in that respect. They're all alphas, really. Obviously, there is so much to like. It's just in this really one area that it just can be problematic. That's all. And I think that we can all benefit from bettering ourselves when needed. So that's how I look at it.
2: Finally, how do you respond to someone who says that you're blaming marriage failures entirely on women?
3: Yeah. I can see someone thinking that, and I appreciate that. I don't see it that way. I see it that women have a very unique and special role in marriage and in a relationship with a man because they are the relationship-oriented sex, much more so than a man. So just knowing that and being the more nurturing beings, you know, we carry the children, we're unique from men. The flip side of saying you're blaming is to say, but I also have the power. So it's really looking at the glass half full or empty, which way do you want to look at it? So I don't look at it as it's your fault. I look at it, I have the power, so let's use it.
2: Do you like yourself more?
3: Mm-hmm.
2: Yep. Why?
3: Because I used to look at women. I think I still do because I'm not really where I want to be yet. I'm not there entirely. I look at women who are softer and move slower. I guess like my daughter, people like my daughter, and I'm envious. I think there's just a lot there, and I think our society really focuses on the loudest among us and the people who are really vociferous, and I think that's to our discredit because I think the beta personality, male or female, you know, it's not bad to be have a beta personality as a male as long as it's not too much so, that there's a lot to be gained from that personality, and we don't talk about that. We don't focus on that because if you're quieter or if you go about something in a different way, you're overlooked. Often. But I think there's a lot to learn there.
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2: 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I'm Todd Wilkin. 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
5: Most of the time, there's not an effort to engage in your argument in any good faith. 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
2: The word secularist or secularism, it's taken on a meaning far beyond what it had in its origins. It used to just mean of the world in a kind of neutral sense or something to do with the world. Now, it not only means worldly in a theological sense, it's well, in most people's minds, it means the opposite of religion, even opposition to religion. We were warned for a long time by religious voices in the United States about the secularists. But is it the opposite of religion? Is it more like religion than even the secularist would admit, or even the Christian would admit? Greetings and welcome to Issues Etc. live this Thursday afternoon, July the 7th. I'm Todd Wilkin. Thanks for tuning us in. Mary Eberstadt joins us to talk about religious freedom and secular orthodoxy. She's written the book called It's Dangerous to Believe. I'm sure you've heard about it. We'll be talking with her for the first hour of Issues Etc. In the second hour, Terry Mattingly joins us for a brief conversation on media coverage of the life and the faith of the late Pat Summitt, the winningest coach in the history of Division I college basketball. Only one place did he find an important fact of her life that was left out every place else in the voluminous coverage of her life and her accomplishments. Then it's time for Christ in the Old Testament. We'll be in Psalm 41, O Lord, be gracious to me. Pastor Brian Ketchelmeyer will be our guest in the last half hour of Issues Etc. You can join us with questions or comments or call in number 1-877-623-MYIE. 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Our beloved on-demand listeners, whenever, wherever you listen, feel free to use the Issues Etc. comment line, 618-223-8382. Joining us to talk about religious freedom and secular orthodoxy, Mary Eberstadt. She's a regular guest, a cultural analyst, an essayist, and author of numerous books, including her latest, It's Dangerous to Believe. Mary, welcome back to Issues Etc.
9: Thank you, Todd.
2: Usually when we hear the term secularism or secularist, we think of it in terms of kind of the opposite of religion. Is that true?
9: Well, that's a really interesting question, because for a long time, I think this idea has been out there that the new atheists also talked about, that the metaphysical struggle is between religion and unreligion, belief and disbelief. But I make the case that actually what's going on is that we now have a rival faith in Western civilization. It is a historical first. It's a secularist faith that is based on the sexual revolution. And the contest out there is not between people who believe nothing and people who believe in Christianity. It's instead between people who believe in this new secularist faith, whether they recognize it or not, and people of more traditional belief.
2: You say that the fundamental principle of this secularist orthodoxy, as you call it, its new master ethic, is doing what you want. Expand on that, if you would.
9: Yes, I think the technological shock of the birth control pill half a century ago has changed the way many people live and the way many people think. And this idea has come up among people opposed to traditional Christianity that instead the imperative should be pleasure. And it follows from that that anything that gets in the way of pleasure is wrong. And that, I think, is why we see this fierce attack on Christianity in the public square these days, Todd, because people resent traditional Christian teachings about putting any restraints whatsoever on sexual expression. And we're seeing this manifest in all kinds of ways. Of course, there was the controversy over same-sex marriage. Now it's transgender bathrooms. But all of these things are joined by a common denominator, which is that they are all initiatives put forward by people who put the sexual revolution ahead of traditional Christian and other moral teaching.
2: So it's not a conflict between morality and amorality or immorality per se. It's a conflict between two very different moralities.
9: It's a conflict between two different conceptions of morality. And one, the traditional Judeo-Christian conception, puts limits on sexual expression for various deep reasons. The other faith, this new secularist faith, holds that sexual expression is the highest good. And so, of course, there are bound to be clashes between these two very different worldviews, and we are seeing this play out in our politics, in our schools, pretty much everywhere in Western civilization these days.
2: You also say that it mimics Christianity in many ways. What do you mean?
9: The interesting thing is that it shares certain recognizable features with Christianity. So, for example, there are certain figures in this new secularist faith who are revered, like Alfred Kinsey, like Margaret Mead, Margaret Sanger. There are a number of thinkers who are off limits for revisionism because they are foundational to this new faith. So as Christianity has its tradition of scholasticism, the new secularist religion has its tradition. It also has what I call a demonology, that is, it does believe that there are evil forces in the form of Christian activists and Christian thought and Christian moral teaching. So in various ways, I think you see this overlap. This is clearly some offshoot of Christianity, although it's unrecognizable as a Christian faith.
2: Why does it single out, it sounds like you're almost talking about a Christian heresy. Why does it single out Christianity more often than not and not take aim as often at other religions that also put, for different reasons, put limits on self-gratification and in particular sexual ethics?
9: Well, there are a couple of reasons for that, I think, Todd. One is that Christianity is the majority faith in the United States and in the Western, most of the Western world. Even people who have fallen away from it still identify themselves as Christians. So in terms of sheer numbers, it's the biggest target out there. But it's also the case that for a long time now, there has been a double standard according to which Christians, and especially Protestant evangelical Christians, could be mocked in ways that really would be deplored if they were directed at people of other faiths. And I think Christians have gotten into a sort of defensive crouch on their own, where they're sort of used to being publicly vilified in this way and tend not to push back against it the way I think a lot of other people would. So for different reasons, there is this double standard that has developed about being able to say things about Christians that are not said of other faiths, even other faiths that share this traditional moral teaching.
2: The other key thing that you point out in your book is that all of this comes in an atmosphere or within the framework of what you call some kind of panic. What do you mean by that?
9: There is something deeply irrational about today's secularist attacks on Christianity. And I am not saying everyone who is not a Christian is part of this, but there is something out of touch with reality about going after Christians in the public square, in school rooms, pretty much everywhere. And what I mean by that is that if you take a step back and you look at the big picture, of course what we see is that tradition-minded Christians have been losing on the culture war front over and over for decades now. They lost on school prayer, they lost on abortion, same-sex marriage, all kinds of related issues. So when secularists go around acting as if Christians are controlling the levers of power, there's something really unhinged about that. And I think it's fair to point that out. We have had two terms of a very progressive administration in Washington, and the initiatives coming from that administration are anything but aligned with traditional Christianity. So, again, there is something out of bounds about suggesting that Christians are a majority, or at least that tradition-minded Christians are a majority in this country and controlling the levers of power. Plainly, they're not.
2: You even use the word witch hunt. Why is that inappropriate in this case?
9: Because the people who want to diminish Christianity's influence in our country are acting like inquisitors. They're not acting like people who want to live and let live. They're not acting like people who are seeing their friends and neighbors and sons and daughters who are Christian as equal members of society. No, they are carrying on as if they're not going to stop until there's no expression of Christian moral teaching anywhere in public. So you see, for example, attacks on homeschooling, which is something I talk about in the book. There are activists out there who want to shut down homeschooling because they are afraid that's how religion is being transmitted. There are attacks on Christian higher education. We've seen two accreditation battles against flagship Protestant schools in the last 10 years. So on all of these fronts, there is just something deeply antagonistic and irrational animus, if you will, against Christianity.
2: Mary Eberstadt is our guest, author of the book It's Dangerous to Believe. When we come back, we're going to talk about the paring down of the term religious liberty or religious freedom to mere freedom to worship. Stay tuned.
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1: Have fun waiting for Jesus to return. 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
2: Welcome back to Issues Etc. I'm Todd Wilkin. Mary Eberstadt is our guest. We're talking about religious freedom and secular orthodoxy. She's authored the book It's Dangerous to Believe. Mary, talk a bit about, if you would, the paring down of the term religious liberty to mere freedom to worship as one pleases.
9: Well, this is something that probably a lot of listeners are not aware of. I wasn't aware of it, Todd, until I was doing research for the book. But over the past two terms of the Obama administration, in various key documents and other public statements, freedom of religion, which is what has traditionally been talked about, what's in the First Amendment, has been steadily redefined as freedom of worship. That is a crucial distinction because freedom of religion means that you're free to express your religion in whatever way you think is appropriate that doesn't hurt other people. Freedom of worship sounds like something that is only done in private. It sounds like something you could do in your closet all by yourself. So the redefinition of religious freedom as freedom of worship is one more sign that we are looking at an attempt to constrict religious liberty.
2: What then becomes of the fuller language that actually I think we ought to be using more consistently from the U.S. Constitution, and that is the free exercise of religion?
9: Well, we should be emphasizing that, too. And here, too, Todd, I think there's an unfortunate double standard, which is when people exercise their religion by writing out a check to a charity, for example, or dropping off food at a soup kitchen, no one seems to object to that. It's only when people exercise their religion by expressing what they think about a certain kind of morality that they come into the inquisitor's sights and get hounded out of the public square. So it's worth pointing out that not all exercises of religion are judged to be out of bounds. People don't have a consistent standard about that.
2: When they make their attacks, they often do it in the name of diversity. What does that mean in secularist orthodoxy, diversity?
9: Well, diversity, unfortunately, has come to have a kind of cynical meaning where it's taken to apply only to people outside religious circles, anti-religious people often. But true diversity, of course, would value all of us, whether we're Protestant fundamentalists or Hindus or what have you. So part of what I'm trying to do with this argument is to hold people outside of religious circles to their own stated standards. And this was inspired by watching and reading about Martin Luther King. This was his entire strategy, was to hold people to their stated principles and to point out when they were falling short of those principles. And that's what I'm trying to do here, Todd. I'm saying if people really mean what they say about the importance of tolerance and inclusivity and diversity, then they have to apply those same standards to the Christians with whom they disagree.
2: Now, if they're just kind of a thought experiment, if this secularist orthodoxy, if it actually did embrace diversity, genuine diversity that you're talking about, there could be peaceful coexistence, couldn't there?
9: Well, we're going to have to get there somehow, but we aren't there yet, that's for sure. And the reason we're not there is not that the Christians are going after the secularists and trying to shut down their schools and interfere with their charities and other examples that I give in the book. The animus is not coming from the Christian side. It's coming from the side of people who feel irrationally threatened by the existence of people who think differently. That is the secularist side.
2: One example that you cite, of course, and you mentioned before, is homeschooling. Talk about their particular animus and combativeness toward this.
9: Well, the National Education Association has actually said that homeschooling cannot deliver a full education. I think millions of homeschooling families across the country would think otherwise. There have also been attacks on homeschooling across the new atheism. Richard Dawkins has said that homeschooling is a form of child abuse. Now, again, the double standard applies. If you were a secularist and you were homeschooling with books by Philip Pullman and Richard Dawkins and Christopher Hitchens, etc., it seems unlikely that anybody would go after you for that. So when people object to homeschooling, they are objecting to Christian homeschooling, and some of them are explicit about that, as I note in the book.
2: What in particular do they find objectionable about it? Is it because it's outside a government control, or is it because I'm at a loss here to figure out what they find so objectionable about it?
9: It is puzzling to think that some people make it their business to try and interfere with the way other people raise their kids, right? I agree with you, Todd. What they find objectionable is the idea that if the Christian moral code, the traditional code, is transmitted to children, then those children are going to be intolerant of certain other people who don't share that moral code. I'm putting the best possible construal on the argument. The people who go after homeschooling are not people who put liberty first, obviously. And in the book, I cite the example of John Stuart Mill, who was, of course, a great liberal thinker who was himself schooled at home by his father, and who noted that government schools tend to turn out people who think the same way. So there's an example of when secularism and progressivism goes after homeschooling, secularism and progressivism are forgetting their own roots in John Stuart Mill.
2: What do we need to know about the kind of the broader term culture war in order to rightly understand your argument?
9: Well, I think culture war is an unfortunate term, and it always has been. I mean, we should try to reserve war for a real war. But, of course, it's shorthand for the contest between tradition-minded faiths and other things. And I think what we've seen is an ascendant secularism, a rival faith. We have entered a new chapter in the culture wars for this reason. It is now, I think, clear that on many issues dear to the hearts of traditionalists, they have lost and matters are settled in a way that pleases the other side. It's precisely for this reason, Todd, that I think it's fair to ask, if that's where we are in the culture war, then why not back off from the incessant attacks on Christianity out there?
2: And yet what we see here, and again, I'm kind of just speaking from my own observation, is that when things are termed, I'm thinking about the term war on women, the steps that are taken legally, socially, at every front of our society to squelch the free exercise of religion are framed as, well, we got to do this. We're defending women. A defensive stance is what is claimed. Sounds like you're saying that's specious.
9: Well, it is specious. And what proves it are the attacks on crisis pregnancy centers. Now, this, too, is something that a lot of us would not have thought about unless we had had occasion to do this research. There are crisis pregnancy centers across the country, many run by religious people, some not, and they are the object of litigation by secularists who want to shut them down, by pro-abortion people who don't think these centers should exist. Well, what do the centers do? They provide counseling and free sonograms and diapers and other material help to women who want to have a baby, women who don't want to choose abortion. So in what possible world could that be a good thing to do? In what possible world is that a pro-woman thing to do, to try and shut down these places that are helping often desperate women? So the fact that attacks on that kind of charity even exist go to show that there's a lot more going on in this war on women rhetoric than is immediately obvious.
2: What role then, since we're on the subject of abortion, what role does abortion play in secular orthodoxy?
9: Well, I think it's the equivalent of a central sacrament. It is ferociously protected. We saw this in the example of what happened at the Supreme Court last week over the state of Texas's attempts to hold abortion clinics to a higher medical standard. That decision, of course, went the other way, and there was jubilation on the steps of the Supreme Court among pro-abortion people. They were not acting like regular demonstrators in a political environment. They were celebrating, Todd. They were blaring music. They were crying. They were hugging each other. They were dancing, all because their central sacrament, as it were, had been once again protected from infringement. Now, there is something, I submit, weird going on in the country, to put it mildly, when people are so zealous in celebrating the fact of abortion. You know, yesterday's liberals used to say it should be safe, legal, and rare. It shouldn't be something to be celebrated. But that's what we see now, and I think we're seeing that because it has come to be the centerpiece of this new secularist religion.
2: We're talking about religious freedom and secular orthodoxy. Mary Eberstadt, author of the book It's Dangerous to Believe, is our guest. I'm Todd Wilkin. This is Issues Etc.
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12: Thanks to the following congregations for standing with us by joining the Issues, etc. 300. 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Calvary Lutheran, Elgin, Illinois. 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Redeemer Lutheran, Fort Worth, Texas. Holy Cross Lutheran, Albany, Oregon. St. John's Lutheran, Evanston, Indiana. Mount Calvary Lutheran, San Antonio, Texas. Good Shepherd Lutheran, Boise, Idaho. Village Lutheran, Ladue, Missouri. Emmanuel Lutheran, Osceola, Iowa. St. Paul Lutheran, Clarinda, Iowa. Trinity Lutheran, Lebanon, Missouri. Mount Calvary Lutheran, Excelsior Springs, Missouri. The Lutheran Church of Our Savior, Cupertino, California. Christ Our Savior Lutheran, Freeburg, Illinois. And Peace Lutheran, Neenah, Wisconsin. 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
2: Welcome back to Issues, Etc. I'm Todd Wilkin. 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Mary, let's talk about marriage, that in natural marriage, I should say, or traditional marriage by another name. What is the source of the animus against natural marriage among the adherents to secular orthodoxy?
9: It's of a piece with the same fervor that defends abortion. Essentially, anything in the Christian moral code that runs afoul of what any consenting adult might want to do with his or her body is objected to ferociously. And what's interesting, Todd, is there's such a felt need among secularists and progressives to disallow people even from thinking differently. There's something really new and un-American about that, about wanting to penalize people just for what they think, just because some people might think someone else's action is wrong. And again, there's a certain measure of irrationalism about this. If you don't believe in hell in the first place, if you're, you know, a good card-carrying secular person, and you don't believe that there's such a thing as eternal reward or eternal punishment, then why should it matter to you that other people believe in those things? You see, there's an illogic about it that I think needs to be teased out.
2: What has the secular orthodoxy done to language? I'm thinking in particular about its use of both euphemisms and epithets. The euphemisms like reproductive health or choice, things like that. And then its epithets of homophobe or bigot.
9: Well, great question. So about the latter, these terrible slurs are hurled at people these days. They're called phobes and haters and bigots. This, again, is why I use the metaphor of the witch hunt in the book, because there's no evidence in almost all these cases that the people who are being accused of hating actually hate anyone at all. People are accused of being haters and bigots just because they're Christians. In no other form of public life, I think, would people get away with that kind of name-calling. And it really ought to stop because it's destructive of civil society itself. Now, as to the question of what about maligning language in other ways, choice is a very good example of that. I mean, once again, secularists and progressives say that they're pro-choice, but if you choose to have a baby, they're going to make your life more difficult by going after the people who want to help you do that. So it's not really about choice.
2: I'm intrigued by the point that you've made here several times, that this is fundamentally irrational, that it doesn't even kind of cohere together in a internal consistency. What kind of endpoint then, Mary, is there to a secular orthodoxy that isn't driven by any kind of rationality?
9: Well, my hope is to appeal over the heads of the activists out there who are the carriers of that orthodoxy to other people on their side who are not religious zealots, as it were. That is to say, the left is not a monolith. Progressivism is not a monolith. Secularism is not a monolith. What's needed is for people of reasonable mind who are genuinely believers in tolerance to come forward and dissociate themselves from the sorts of punitive measures that are being taken against Christians. In the book, I give examples of other times in history when this kind of effort has been needed. So, for example, after the Salem witch trials, there was a massive realignment of opinion in Salem, Massachusetts, and elsewhere. People thought, what have we done? We made a terrible mistake. And the effort toward a more civil society was led by Puritans themselves, by ministers in particular. So it takes people on the side of where the errors are being committed to grasp the initiative and make things right. And that's what I'm hoping this book accomplishes in some modest way. I hope it holds up the record of what is happening to traditional religious believers in this country in a way that makes people on the other side say, you know what, that's not what I want for America. I don't want to be part of that.
2: In that vein, do you see any evidence in your research that, for lack of a better word, old-fashioned liberals are seeing this for what it is?
9: Yes, I do, Todd. In fact, one particularly compelling example, I think, is that when the former CEO of Mozilla, Brendan Eich, lost his position a few years back, he lost it because a social media campaign revealed that he had donated $1,000 on behalf of traditional marriage, and he was essentially hounded from his position and called a bigot and a hater, etc., because of that. And when that happened, scores of people signed a document called Freedom to Marry, Freedom to Dissent, Why We Must Have Both. Now, these were people, most of them people of the left, including some prominent leaders of the same-sex marriage initiative, who were appalled by what had happened to the CEO of a major company, how he had lost his job because of what he believed. And so they signed this document saying, we have to get along with each other. We have to make room for differences in belief. I think there could be a lot more of that kind of thing down the road, because the ferocity of the secularist faith has become so pronounced that there are people being exiled as heretics who, you know, were themselves progressives and secularists in good standing until very recently. The doctrine that secularism holds to now is evolving so quickly that people actually can't keep up. And so there are whole new categories of transgressors out there, that is, people who run afoul of whatever we're now supposed to think about transgender stuff and other stuff. So I do think there's room for a new conversation about getting along that's in the vein of that document I mentioned. We could see a lot more of that, and it would be a good thing for the country if we did.
2: This tendency for it to evolve quickly, as you said, coupled with its irrational impulse, does that signal a point at which it eventually burns out or runs out of issues?
9: Well, we've seen from examples in history that there are times when society is consumed by some kind of irrationalist panic. You don't have to go all the way back to the witch trials. There was the Red Scare of the 1950s when some people were justly accused of being communists, but some people who were not communists were accused of being communists. And there, again, it took people on that side of the aisle to make things right. That is, it took 7 Republican senators leading the charge against Joseph McCarthy and saying things have gone too far. So we do see that society does this. We saw this in the 1980s as well. There was a hysteria, a collective hysteria, about sexual abuse in daycare centers. And it turned out, as painstaking research revealed, that these accusations were without merit. There were people who lost their jobs. There were people who went to prison who shouldn't have. So we do see these things happen, and then we see them made right. And the point is, who has the power to make them right? In the case of belligerent secularism versus traditional Christians, it's not the Christians who have the power to call off the inquisitors and to say, we need to take a step toward a more civil place. It's the other side that needs to do it.
2: Talk a bit about what happens when the secularist orthodoxy gains access to, as you said, the levers of power. In particular, I'm thinking here of the courts.
9: Well, what happens is playing out around the country now. What happens is you've got people who think that Christians, just in virtue of what they believe, are somehow second-class moral citizens. And that shouldn't be the case. The name-calling should go away. The intolerance toward people who think differently should be denounced for the un-American thing that it is.
2: Mary Eberstadt is our guest. We're talking about religious freedom and secular orthodoxy. When we come back, how would you respond to someone who says, look, Christians have held the levers of power in America for a long time. It's time for a little payback. We'll be right back. There's a new neighbor in town. 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
15: Our school is committed to authentic Lutheranism, the entire Book of Concord, and indeed to authentic Lutheranism as it has continued to be confessed and practiced through the centuries right up into our own time.
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12: 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Welcome back to Issues, Etc. I'm Todd Wilkin. We've got 10 more minutes in our conversation on this Thursday afternoon with Mary Eberstadt, a cultural analyst, essayist, and author of numerous books, including her latest

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0: Governor Ron DeSantis, Molly Hemingway, Megan Basham, Aaron Holley, Robert Spencer, and pastors Matt Harrison, Brian Wolfmiller, and Will Wheaton will be speaking at the 2026 Issues Etc. Making the Case Conference. 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Christian-ish worldview have held the levers of power in the United States for a long, long time and not always done well with it. And what we're seeing here is just a little bit of a payback.
1: Well, I'm sure that that is a powerful feeling. And since Christianity teaches that we're all sinners to begin with, there is no doubt that a lot of people who are Christian have done bad things in history, have treated other people unfairly, and in a way not justified by Christianity's own principles. So I think there's a lot of desire to see payback, Todd. But is that really what we want to base a country on? Again, getting back to the example of Martin Luther King, that wasn't King's strategy. His whole strategy was to start by forgiving the people who had done wrong and to move on from there. We see none of that magnanimity in the kind of aggressive secularism that goes after Christianity these days. Martin Luther King, a religious man, would disown this kind of aggressive secularism.
0: So where does this begin? I mean, that is the focus of your book, and that is to try and recapture the genuine values of tolerance, the genuine virtue of diversity, especially of thought and action. What's the path forward for that?
1: Well, in a way, I think we may have been handed something of a good break, because for better or worse, what's going on in national politics right now has made a lot of people think of the word civility, right? We've seen a very uncivil campaign season, and a lot of people who don't agree about politics still have the same sense of wondering, how did we get here? And how can we get out of here and back to a more civil place? Well, I think one way of doing that is to recognize that before there was the kind of incivility we see on the national stage today, there was a groundswell of incivility against Christians, starting earlier than the new atheism, but really picking up steam about 10 years ago when all those atheist tracts appeared. And that kind of incivility is very much of a piece with the kind of incivility that we see in national politics now. So, in a way, the fact that things have gotten as bad as they have, Todd, makes me think that there's a lot of people out there who want to see them get better, and that's a hopeful thing.
0: People think of it in sometimes just purely pragmatic or political terms, and they say, well, look, we had for the last 8 years a president who came in promising all of these things, and yet, sadly, has either been unable or unwilling to deliver on them. What are your thoughts there?
1: Well, it's hard to think of how this president could be a unifier when he has gone out of his way to be disrespectful to American Christians. Do you remember, Todd, a few years back, President Obama said at a prayer breakfast of all places that there were less than loving Christians in this country. That's a direct quote, less than loving. Can you imagine an American president saying that of any other religious group? It's unthinkable. But that's not the only time that he has chosen to go after non-progressive American Christians. There was that infamous quote from several years back about people clinging to their guns and their religion and being bitter. So it's hard to see how his administration could have been more magnanimous when obviously he is on the side of people who carry this animosity toward traditional Christians. And I'm not saying he's not a Christian. I am saying that he has a clear animus against people who are not the kind of progressive Christian he is.
0: Some people are going to say, well, is it a grassroots conversation or is

0: Is it a national conversation? How would you respond to that question?
1: It has to be both. It has to be both. It's to be hoped that whoever is the next president is inclusive of all people in this country and not just the ones he or she happens to agree with most. So the tone has to be set at the national level for sure, but also in local communities. Just understanding that your Christian neighbor is not wearing figurative horns and a tail and doesn't deserve to be called a hater and a bigot is a step forward. And I think we can get there.
0: You write this near the end of your book. There is no way around it. Secularist progressivism must find what it has so far resisted, which is a way of living with the believers without exiling them as heretics or ignoring what they have to say, in hope that they will someday somehow become mere petrified artifacts of capital H history. What are you saying there?
1: I'm saying that it is impossible to stamp out religion, period. The apparent secularist desire to drive Christians into their homes, to worship all by themselves and out of sight, will never work. It won't work because most of humanity leans in toward religion. The history of human beings is a history of religion after religion. There have been movements that have tried to make that all go away. The great totalitarian movements of the 20th century were anti-established and organized religion. If they couldn't make it work, then secularists in relatively free societies aren't going to be able to make it work either. So that's point one. And point two is that history also shows that religious revival is always around the corner. No one ever sees it coming. So for various reasons, this apparent secularist project to diminish Christianity to such a point that Christians are not allowed to express themselves without social opprobrium or other kinds of punishment is bound to fail. And that is something that secularist progressivism needs to realize.
0: On that term, progressivism, since there's really nothing new under the sun, and you pointed this out in your book, you have example after example of these moral panics that have come and gone. Is secular progressivism really progressive?
1: Well, that's a great question, Todd. It certainly doesn't seem to be bending toward justice at the moment. It is bending toward injustice for people who think differently. So in that sense, no, it is not generating moral progress. It's generating the opposite.
0: Do you think, and let's speak here just about the activist, not the old-fashioned liberal who may be starting to feel uneasy with all of this, but doesn't want to say anything because part of, you know, he's being able to tick off some of his agenda items with this. But do you think that the activist has thought through to the end point what kind of society, in detail, they really want to see America become?
1: No, I don't think there's a lot of reflection on that end. And that's another reason why I explicitly address people like that in the book. That is, people who think differently, who think like secularists and progressives. Because I don't think, first of all, that they are self-consciously aware of having evolved a new quasi-religion. And if they're not aware of that, then they're also likely not aware of other fallout from the position they take. They may not even know, some of them, the injustices that are being committed in their movement's name. So I think there's room for a lot of consciousness raising on the secularist side, to use an old-fashioned phrase from the 60s.
0: Finally, if not the way forward that you suggest and urge in your book, which is to live at peace with one another in genuine tolerance and diversity, what's the alternative to that, Mary?
1: More of what we see today, which is increasingly fractured societies where people stay in their electronic silos and get their news from sources they trust and don't go out and interact with other people. And the problem with all of that is that it's terrible for democracy because the exchange of ideas is critical. The idea of the marketplace of ideas is a liberal idea, and it's critical to building up society. So we can't stay at each other's throats in the way that we seem to have become accustomed to, especially during the past 10 years of attacks on Christianity. I think everybody has the feeling, or many people have the feeling, that we could get to some better place. And the way to do it is by calling off the witch hunt against Christians and having an honest conversation out there about why things have gone as far as they have. And I think I'm optimistic that we can have that conversation.
0: Mary Eberstadt is a cultural analyst, essayist, and author of numerous books, including her latest, Dangerous to Believe. 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Mary, thank you very much for your time.
1: Thank you, Todd. It's always a pleasure.
0: 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When we come back, Terry Mattingly will join us. We're going to talk about media coverage of the life of the late Pat Summitt and her faith. Not much coverage of her faith. A lot of her life. She's the winningest coach in the history of Division I college basketball. Terry Mattingly will be our guest. Then we'll turn this to the subject of Christ in the Old Testament. We'll talk about Psalm 41. O Lord, be gracious to me, with Pastor Brian Ketchelmeyer, host of the weekly radio talk show called Redeemer Theological Academy. When we come back, Terry Mattingly of GetReligion.org will talk about how the media covered the life and the faith of Pat Summitt. Stay tuned.
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0: Lutherans talk a lot about doctrine, liturgy, and vocation, but as Martin Luther would say, what does this mean? 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
6: I'm a Christian today, Todd, not because it works for me. That's the last reason. There are many days when it doesn't even seem to work for me. There's many days when I wish I could take a shortcut like I used to when I was a non-believer. I'm a Christian today because it is true.
7: The experience isn't going to save. What's going to save is that word of forgiveness that Christ died even for you in your lowest point.
8: I jokingly called this the Issues Etc. Revolution, the near complete sweeping out of the old guard that emphasized church growth practices down the line.
0: Many Protestant Christians today, especially in America, regard government as a necessary evil, as something that works against the purposes of God and against the purposes of the church in the world, wherever it's found. And if it is good government, which you, in the opinion of many Protestants, you rarely find, if it's good government, it's still at its heart opposed to God's purposes, especially with regard to the church. Now, is that, given that mindset among many Protestants, is that in keeping with the Protestant Reformation, in particular with the political thought of 16th century reformer Martin Luther? Many Protestants might be surprised to discover that Luther regarded temporal authority, whether it be in government at any level or all the kinds of temporal authority that we find around us, as a divine gift, as a holy order. Now, some people will say, didn't Luther teach a two kingdoms theology? Isn't that kind of the same thing as the separation of church and state? Well, that's a good question. We'll be answering that question in the course of this first hour of Issues, etc. Some people have laid another political event at Luther's doorstep. They say he and his thought led to the rise of fascism and National Socialism. Is there any weight to that argument? Greetings and welcome to Issues, etc., coming to you live from the studios of Lutheran Public Radio in Collinsville, Illinois. I'm Todd Wilkin. Thanks for tuning us in. We're going to be talking about the political thought of Martin Luther according to his political writings, and there are many of those, by the way. He writes from a theological perspective, but it has political ramifications. Dr. Jarrett Carty will be our guest for the first hour of Issues, etc. A little bit later, Pastor Tom Baker will join us. We're going to be in Luke chapter 10, beginning at verse 25, the famous parable of the Good Samaritan. I guess my first question for Tom will be, when we get him on here in hour two, is that's a good title for this parable? Sometimes the titles of the parables will mislead us and cause us to misread those parables. We'll deal with that in hour two of Issues, etc. Stay tuned, because a little bit later, we are going to be giving away two copies of our Issues, Etc. Book of the Month for July, called Divine Kingdom, Holy Order, The Political Writings of Martin Luther. We'll be giving away two copies of those. Call in number 1-877-623-6943, 877-623-MYIE. You can send us an email, talkback at issuesetc.org, or a tweet at issuesetc. Dr. Jarrett Carty is associate professor in the Liberal Arts College of Concordia University, Montreal, Quebec, Canada. He's author of the Issues, Etc. Book of the Month for July, Divine Kingdom, Holy Order, The Political Writings of Martin Luther. Dr. Carty, welcome to Issues, Etc.
9: Oh, thanks very much. Glad to be here.
0: There's a quote that is often attributed to Luther popularly. I've never been able to track down its real source or whether it's just apocryphal with regard to Luther. Something to the effect of, I'd rather be ruled by a wise Turk than a foolish Christian. Have you ever come across this with authentic attribution to Luther himself?
9: That does sound quite familiar, actually, and I'm trying to just off the top of my head remember where that is, but there's something to that effect that he makes. I guess if I had to take a guess, which I'll do, it would be in a writing like On the War Against the Turk. But Luther said a lot of things in a lot of different places, so I could be wrong, but it does have a very familiar ring to it, and it actually would make some sense given his political thought.
0: So it does accurately represent his thought with respect to whether or not rulers ought to be Christian exclusively.
9: That's right. Actually, Luther differed from several of his fellow reformers like Philip Melanchthon and Johannes Brenz, who were contemporaries and fellow evangelical German reformers, in that he believed that government was government, regardless of whether it was Christian or not. And he got this from the Bible. He got this from 1 Peter and in Romans, both the apostles, the authors of, or the authorities of these letters, say that you ought to respect, honor, and obey the temporal authorities over you. And in those cases, say in both Peter and Paul's case, that was the Roman emperor, who by no means at that point was a Christian.
0: What did Luther mean when, and this you kind of have to wait, and you say in your book, until you get Luther's slightly more mature thought on the political order, the civil realm. What did he mean when he referred to temporal government as a holy order?
9: That's a great question, and it's a big question for Luther. There is this idea that in readings, a writing like Temporal Authority, which is the go-to text for Luther's thought on the matter, as if that he's only talking about, narrowly speaking, political things. But he, in fact, means the government's the governance of the entire world. So including marriage, including social order, including schools, these kinds of things. And so it's a much wider thing for Luther to talk about it as a holy order. He means it's something like the way in which God's order and goodness governs the entirety of life. And in that respect, it's not as narrow as just thinking of, say, magistrates or those we elect or those that rule over us, but something much, much grander and much bigger. And that is all for the betterment of our lives and living in our lives peaceably with one another to God and to the natural world.
0: Is it as general as kind of the Reformed view of providence?
9: I'm not sure that it is quite as general as that, because there are specifics of how that order. He makes a distinction, just to back up a little bit. He does make a distinction later in his thought between three holy orders and the two governments that he talked about in earlier writings, like in Temporal Authority. And while at first glance it might look that he's correcting himself or changing his mind, or maybe even contradicting himself, I actually think that the two ideas are complementary, because temporal order included, in the way he described it, in the two kingdoms, included marriage, which he calls a third holy order in later thinking. But I think that they're complementary. Providence, yes, in the sense in which by our best use of reason, by natural law, by the world of nature, and by our own wisdom acquired, we can come to know how we ought to govern ourselves in this world. And that's distinct from spiritual and revealed truths that Luther clearly gets from the Bible or from directly from God and by some means.
0: For Luther, what was the divine purpose of temporal government?
9: To sum it up simply, I think he thinks that it's what we might call law and order. That is, keeping order, curbing sin, and directing us to live lives that not only keep us fed, keep us healthy, keep us safe, but also give for the ground to spiritual revelation. That is, to make the world safe for the spiritual truths that the Bible and God gives to us. So they're complementary, but they're separate for Luther. So that the temporal kingdom, the order in the temporal kingdom, is complementary to the spiritual, and so that when things are going well in that civil temporal order, we are open to the spiritual truths of by grace alone and so forth, but to God's salvation. So he sees them as being separate, but at the same time they're complementary.
0: Did he see a need for reform, reformation? Obviously, in the spiritual realm, obviously in the church, did he see a need for a reformation of a sort in the temporal realm?
9: I think he did, and I think that this is something that is not as clearly appreciated or understood today. And in part, that's because, of course, as you say, he was obviously a church reformer, and that was his. The bulk of his career, but he saw, just because of that complementary I was just speaking of, he saw at the same time that there was a kind of, if I can use the term, reformation of the political order as well. There's not a whole lot of evidence that Luther was terribly interested or even terribly well-read on the history of political thought in the Middle Ages. At the same time, however, we do see that what he thinks he's doing is renewing political order. And putting it back on to the place of honor and respect that he believed the apostles thought. And in that respect, then, I think you can say that, yeah, indeed, he saw that what he was doing was a kind of political reformation at the same time, reviving the place, the divine place, or the divinely instituted place of political authority. And that's closely connected to his church reform, because he thought that the political order had become subservient to church authority. And actually, there's a very strong history of that being the case in the Middle Ages, that we see conflict between church authority and civil authority. This is really a sum up of a good 1,500 years of medieval Latin history, is this conflict. And it's a conflict that culminates in the papacy and the medieval church claiming to be supreme and having supreme authority over the civil realm. And Luther wants to correct that because he sees that as being not apostolically and biblically grounded, that there is a kind of independence, and I don't mean independence in that there is no God over civil authority, because that's not how Luther saw it at all, but that rather there is no human authority over politics, no spiritual authority, human-centered spiritual authority over the political realm.
0: Dr. Jarrett Carty is our guest. We're talking about the political thought of Martin Luther on this Tuesday afternoon, July the 16th. I'm Todd Wilkin. This is Issues Etc. When we come back, what was the prevailing view of temporal authority that Luther was at least in part responding to? Stay tuned.

0: thanks to the following congregations for standing with us by joining the Issues Etc. 300. Mount Zion Lutheran, Greenfield, Wisconsin, Pilgrim Lutheran, West Bend, Wisconsin, Messiah Lutheran, Lebanon, Illinois, Zion Lutheran, Accident, Maryland, Redeemer Lutheran, Jackson, Wyoming, Messiah Lutheran, Marysville, Washington, Trinity Lutheran, Millstadt, Illinois, Our Savior Lutheran, Houston, Texas, St. Matthew's Lutheran, Bon Terre, Missouri, Good Shepherd Lutheran, Lincoln, Nebraska, Hope Lutheran, St. Louis, Missouri, Trinity Lutheran, Austin, Texas, Good Shepherd Lutheran, Collinsville, Illinois, Luther Memorial Chapel, Shorewood, Wisconsin, Christ Lutheran, Oak Park, Illinois, Bethany Lutheran, Naperville, Illinois, and Emmanuel Lutheran, Dearborn, Michigan. 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
0: Welcome back to Issues Etc. I'm Todd Wilkin. We're talking with Dr. Jarrett Carty of Concordia University, Montreal, Quebec, Canada, and author of the Issues Etc., Book of the Month for July, Divine Kingdom, Holy Order, the Political Writings of Martin Luther, about the political thought of the 16th century reformer. It's Tuesday afternoon, July the 16th. Dr. Carty, go into a little more detail on the subject we were addressing before the break. How would you describe the prevailing view of political thought at Luther's time of temporal authority that Luther was at least in part addressing?
3: Well, there's a great deal of tension that we see in this period outside of Luther's own thinking. I think there's a lot of evidence for it. Just to give an example of how there is something deeply problematic about what the spiritual, what the temporal realm is as opposed to the church. So we see, for example, contemporary to Luther, lots and lots of examples of Mirror of Princes literature. So how to be a good prince, how to be a good ruler. And two greatly contrasting, but I think really insightful examples of this would be Erasmus's Education of the Christian Prince and Machiavelli's The Prince. They're contrasting in many ways because, of course, Erasmus's Education of the Christian Prince moves the prince towards being a good Christian in Erasmus's version of that, whereas in Machiavelli, famously, of course, and I'm sure many of the listeners have some idea of Machiavelli's teachings. To be Machiavellian is to be somehow sneaky or bad in common parlance. But Machiavelli's version of what a good prince is someone who appears to be good, but in fact knows when to do the wrong thing, or what the commonly accepted view of the wrong thing is. And I think what that tells us about that era is that there is a kind of crisis of thinking of what exactly temporal order is, where it gets its authority. And this is, of course, long before later modern ideas of authority coming from the ground up, of coming from the people, although there is something to that in the Middle Ages, too, with the conciliar movement. But I think it's indicative of Luther's age, that there is a kind of crisis here. And at the same time, there's a kind of crisis of church authority, so that the claims of both church and civil authorities to have kind of worldly power or world dominance, I guess I should say, really in fact is not lived out. So that, for example, in Luther's age, the Holy Roman Emperor is really the reigns over the largest empire, the most populous empire in the history of the world. But it's also the most complicated, so that authority can't actually be effectively put into place. That Luther's a great example of this. Luther survives being banned by the church, condemned by the church, and condemned by the empire, and lives out his natural life. And he does so because his prince protects him. And his prince protects him over and against the authority of the empire and of the papacy. That alone should tell us that there's a problem with the claims of the emperor and the pope to be supreme and to have supreme power. And so I think that this period of European history is a really interesting one because it's this transitional period of finding new ground for temporal authority, or I guess more appropriately for how Luther thought about it, going back to the biblical version of that in his interpretation. And we see with Erasmus and Machiavelli other kinds of ways to retrieve what authority was, looking back to classics, looking back to what the ancients saw, which Luther, by the way, also advocated. So it's not simply about Romans or First Peter, in which both these epistles tell us to obey and to submit and to honor the authorities over us, but he also sees that there's great value in what, say, the classical Greeks or the classical Latin literature tells us about temporal authority as well. Famously Cicero, that Luther, according to the Table Talk deathbed note, or his deathbed message, was that, of course, his emphasis is on the Bible, but I think it's on point here, that he says if you want to learn the Bible, you have to have two lifetimes, meaning that it's beyond any person. If you want to learn politics, read Cicero, and that is within our grasp. And so it shows that Luther wasn't just about the theology and interpretation of the Bible, but that there were truths that were also reflected in our own reasoning and in human history that were complementary or identical to some of the political lessons that we get from the apostles.
4: Luther was obviously familiar with much of Erasmus. There's no doubt about that.
3: That's right.
4: The Prince was not published, I don't believe, in Latin until 1532. Is there any evidence that Luther ever laid eyes on that very influential political tome?
3: No, there is no evidence for that. At least it doesn't exist yet. If it's not, maybe it will be uncovered at some point. I can't imagine that characters like Melanchthon didn't at some point come across Machiavelli. And so that's a question of his contemporaries, whether they knew of him or not. I can't see how he wouldn't have, because Machiavelli does make a pretty big splash, even though he's dead. The Prince makes a pretty big splash fairly quickly. We do have evidence the other way around, where Machiavelli is aware of Luther. And that comes to us by way of Guicciardini, his contemporary and friend, who talks about Luther and the German Reformation, actually in quite favorable terms, because like many Italians, like Guicciardini, they're also very anti-clerical. So we do have evidence that way, but we don't have evidence on the Luther side that he read or knew of Machiavelli. However, I do think that there, despite that lack of evidence, that there is something indicative in the way in which Luther writes Temporal Authority, Machiavelli writes The Prince, that it speaks to an era that's yearning for, searching for new old grounds for what the basis of temporal authority is and how political power ought to act.
4: Now, you mentioned before, you said that Luther's concern was that temporal authority had become subservient to church authority. Describe this. What's the main problem that Luther perceives when he begins to address issues of temporal authority?
3: Yeah, it's a really good question, and it's a complicated answer. But the simple version of it would be that there's messiness in the details. I'll say a little bit more about that in a few minutes. But get to the simple version of it would be that having any kind of church authority over temporal power skews and derails the purpose of what temporal power is, and so it puts it on to. So easily goes off the rails onto some other path that will lead to destruction for Luther. So the examples of that would be in his own lifetime, and immediately in his consideration of the matters would be radical politics of the radical reformers. This would be something like the Peasants' Revolt or the attempt in the city of Munster in the early 1530s to institute a new political rule on strict biblical and spiritual principles. For Luther, the mistake that this made was to turn temporal order into a spiritual order, and to the detriment of both. And for him, this leads to destruction. It leads to destruction of the temporal order, and it obscures the revelation of God. The other political problem is, in a sense, going the other direction from the radicals to what he sees as the problem with Rome. and that is to have church authority rather than being radical, but being conservative in a sense of not changing, but not seeing that the spiritual order has been corrupted by temporal power being assumed by the papacy. Luther sees himself between these two wings, between these two extremes, I guess you could say, and errors, in his opinion, of the radical politics on one side and the Roman Church's dominance of politics on the other side.
4: I want to talk in a few minutes about Luther's response to the radical reformers, because there's a lot of stuff there. But Luther, as you mentioned early on, did have very solid biblical principles, so to speak. He had biblical foundations explicitly laid out when he addresses the issue of temporal authority. What did Luther find there?
3: What Luther sees, and I think actually this is something that is important for us in our day and age of how the Bible was understood and still indeed is understood today, but how this can sometimes be obscured in the way in which certain kinds of appropriations of the Bible see everything as being kind of equivalent, that you can find it in the Bible, it has biblical sanction. That's not how Luther saw the Scripture, that he saw Scripture as being the vehicle for the gospel, and the gospel was not the gospels of Matthew, Mark, Luke, and John, but the message of salvation that comes to us by grace alone, and all the teachings that went around with that. And that's why he prioritized Romans and epistles like the Petrine epistles, so 1 Peter in particular. And what he saw in them is that at the same time in which you have this theology of the gospel and the freedom that the gospel gives us by God's grace, also has with it certain kinds of ethical teachings that, while themselves are not directly speaking spiritual, have their kind of complementarity in the world. And so that means for him obeying government in general, honoring government in general, regardless of whether these are Christian or not, although there are exceptions to this, of course. There are problems with that because there can be political authorities that demand things that are to go contrary to the gospel. And that's where, for Luther, political authority can be limited, and one can have a kind of limited resistance against them. But for him, he saw then his political teachings as being grounded in the most clear statements of gospel faith in the Bible, and that's Paul's letter to the Romans, and especially 1 Peter. And, of course, these are formative parts of the Bible for Luther's own thinking in the Reformation. So prior to the Reformation controversy from 1517 on, in the years previous to 1517, which, of course, is the year of the publication of the 95 Theses, often thought to be the beginning of the Reformation, Luther lectured on Paul's letter to the Romans in 1513 to 1515. It's a very formative time for Luther's thought. And just prior to publishing Temporal Authority, he has a lecture series on 1 Peter that gets transcribed into published commentary. It's actually featured, a small excerpt of which is featured in the book. And the important thing is, again, to see that for Luther, the gospel message also comes along with it certain kinds of ethical teachings of how we should act in the world. And so for Luther, I think it's best to see this as being complementary to the gospel, not essentially the gospel itself. And that would be his distinction with the radicals, that the radicals blur the gospel and the ethical teachings about how we ought to act in the world. And for Luther, therefore, his doctrine, his ideas of temporal authority have biblical sanction. And not only that, but they're complementary to the gospel.
4: When we come back, we're going to address something that's often raised in that vein. And that is an apparent conflict. The ethos, so to speak, of the gospel is well known. Love your enemy. Do not return evil for evil. Turn the other cheek. And yet, government is instituted precisely for not doing those things, for protecting from the enemy, even taking life, for punishing the evildoer and all kinds of wickedness in this world. Is this a conflict? Was this a conflict for Luther? And if it was, how did he resolve it in his political thought? Dr. Jarrett Cardy is our guest. It's Tuesday, July the 16th. We're talking about the political thought of 16th century reformer Martin Luther. I'm Todd Wilkin. This is Issues Etc.

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0: St. Paul's Parish in Washington, D.C., with the hymn Abide With Me, playing right now on our 24/7 sacred music station, Lutheran Public Radio. Here's what a listener in Greenville, South Carolina, wrote this weekend about LutheranPublicRadio.org. Love the music. I listen to it on iTunes Radio. That's just one of the places it's available. He says, "You are one of only a handful of religious stations that play traditional classical Christian music. Thanks for not bowing to the masses who would rather be entertained with contemporary Christian music and have forgotten that there is almost 2,000 years of Christian heritage represented in music available to edify the soul." 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That's what you will hear at LutheranPublicRadio.org, 24/7, all free, anytime. Sacred music for the world. It's the church's music following the course of the church year. LutheranPublicRadio.org. We're talking about the political thought of Martin Luther. Dr. Jarrett Carty is our guest, associate professor in the Liberal Arts College of Concordia University in Montreal, Quebec, Canada, author of The Issues, Etc., Book of the Month for July, Divine Kingdom, Holy Order, The Political Writings of Martin Luther. Picking up where you left off there, Dr. Carty, is there an apparent conflict? The ethos, so to speak, of the gospel, well-known, love your enemy, do not return evil for evil, turn the other cheek. And yet temporal authority, according to Luther, is designed to punish evil in order to punish the evildoer in particular. You call that an apparent conflict that Luther was able to resolve.
1: That's right. Well, I'm reminded, this is a matter that comes up actually when I teach, and I'm always reminded by what I think is a great Batellic line from the Coen brothers movie, Oh Brother, Where Art Thou, where I can't remember the character's name, but he's baptized in the river and thinks that he's now free from the temporal punishments of the state of Mississippi, and that it's not the same thing, that we're speaking of our relation to God, and indeed has some kind of deep relationship to the world, but you still owe things to, in the case of the character from the movie, the state of Mississippi. And I think this is how Luther sees this as well, that one can love one's neighbor by upholding law and order. And in fact, that often has to be the case. On the other hand, spiritually, that we are freed by the gospel to having those kinds of issues interfering with our reception of the grace of God. And so many people accuse Luther, many good scholars and contemporary scholars accuse Luther as bringing us to a kind of dualism in which we're free in one sense but not in another. And I don't think it's quite so fair to talk about that as an ethical dualism without seeing that, in fact, this is often the way we do live and often the way we do understand, that there are distinctions between things, that we may be free in one respect, but that also means we have to be controlled in another. Even politically, we do that. We have to be tempered to be free. And I think that for Luther, the key distinction is to keep the gospel pure, to see that God's grace comes to us alone, by itself, from God, not on our own merit. But at the same time, this doesn't mean that we are freed from the duties and obligations to one another. And in fact, that those things, while seeming to be a contradiction, are not. Luther resolves the issue of loving your neighbor or turning the cheek, going the extra mile, by saying that these are meant to help us understand God's grace. But even Jesus himself, at least by omission in many respects, in many instances of the gospel, upholds, say, for example, Roman military authority. Doesn't tell the centurion to leave his job, but respects his authority, in fact. And even the famous gospel story about the coin and the coin to Caesar, and give unto Caesar what is Caesar and what is to God's God's. Luther takes that to heart here and sees that these are complementary, but they're distinct. And so the contradiction is if we think that they're not.
0: Now, I want to back up and kind of break something down a little bit. You mentioned earlier three holy orders. Among them, the one you did mention explicitly was marriage. What are the three holy orders for Luther as they're set within that context of temporal and spiritual authority?
1: The primary source for Luther's thought on the matter are his lectures on the Book of Genesis in the last decade of his life, and there we find Luther speaking of these three orders, sometimes translated into English as three estates, And the one would be the spiritual order, the spiritual estate, the temporal or the political order, political estate, and the order of marriage. And as I said, in temporal authority and in early writings, there's a kind of overlap or an inclusion of marriage within the temporal order. But he distinguishes the three in his lectures on Genesis. And I think in the lectures on Genesis, which happened over 10 years, as I said, in the last 10 years of his life, I think we see Luther seeing more of an important, especially pastoral, distinction to make between marriage and all of temporal authority. That has a kind of exceptional status within the ways and the laws of the world. And that's why I think that he distinguishes them, or at least a major part of why he distinguishes them. I also think that he sees that as being distinguished in the Bible, under his interpretation of Genesis. What's interesting about the matter of marriage in Luther's context is, of course, that there's a tension as to how to understand marriage, whether it's in the spiritual or whether it's in the temporal. And Luther pushes it more towards the temporal. Not that there isn't, of course, spiritual side, not that, of course, that it isn't in the natural order of things to marry and to have children and so forth, but that he sees this as being more of a responsibility of the temporal order. And I think the reason why he thinks that is to see this as being an integral part of the greater social order and good of humanity. And I think he sees that in Genesis. But it's a messy affair, because it doesn't quite, at least on the surface, neatly fit with the two kingdoms to have these three orders or three estates that he speaks about in the later part of his career.
0: Is marriage, in that sense, kind of standing with one foot between the other two estates, in each of the other two estates?
1: In a sense, except that marriage is not it's not something that comes to us from Revelation. And I think that if we're to distinguish then for Luther what the spiritual is, it's the gospel. And though the gospel is entirely complementary with marriage, marriage is something so ubiquitous across all of humanity. It doesn't depend upon our understanding of it doesn't depend upon Revelation. Revelation can, of course, deepen it, expand upon it, help us understand God's purpose in it, and so forth. But it's not itself the gospel. And I think that that's how Luther thinks through this and distinguishes marriage from spiritual and the temporal. But he does see, again, I keep coming back to this word complementarity, he sees a kind of complementarity between the three estates. He actually has this really great exposition of the matter in the relationship between Abraham, Sarah, and their various goings-on in the early part of Genesis, in the early part of the Abrahamic stories, and their relation to the temporal order, which often, actually, I think almost entirely includes Gentile kings. So we have kings who come to their authority by some other means other than directly from divine revelation. That is, they're not called by God directly. But they still have a kind of legitimacy to their order because they bring order to our world. And he sees Sarah representing the estate of marriage and what good marriage is. And he sees Abraham as being the prophet, that is, the representing the spiritual. And so we see these three estates, lessons on these three estates being exposed to us in the book of Genesis. Very, very interesting, but it's complicated. And the matter of marriage, as I said, Luther in his early thinking puts it under temporal authority rather than distinguishing it as some kind of separate kind of kingdom or realm.
0: So in that realm, or in that vein, would Luther have been familiar with the concept of natural law, or would he have preferred to talk about natural revelation?
1: Yeah, that's a great question. And I think that there's a great deal of evidence, maybe not a great deal, but it's significant evidence that Luther did understand natural law, understood a bit of the history of natural law thinking. But it's not his priority in the early years, and that's because he thinks that talk about natural law is eclipsing the gospel, not because of natural law being good or bad itself or being bad itself, but the theology of his age, he believed, was too consumed with seeing natural law at the center rather than the gospel at the center. But this is not because Luther denies that there's something like natural law. And this is one of those unfortunately, it's one of those things that confessional history, that is certain types of Christian denominations doing their own version of history, ignored about, especially on the Catholic side, but also on radical or Anabaptist side of doing history, ignored about Lutheran thought in the 16th and 17th century, that they were antinomian, anti-natural law. It's just not true. We have lots of examples of that, not only from great reformers like Melanchthon, but we have them, in fact, in Luther's own writings. So, for example, we find not just allusions, but references to natural law and the natural order of things in his commentary on Genesis. But we find it elsewhere as well. It's really just not Luther's priority. Luther's priority is exposing and bringing back to life the gospel and the great gospel message. And insofar as he can do that by speaking about natural law, then he does it. But it's just not something that Luther was preoccupied with. But if you look for the evidence, it's there.
0: We're talking with Dr. Jarrett Carty about the political thought of Martin Luther on this Tuesday afternoon, July the 16th. I'm Todd Wilkin. This is Issues Etc.

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0: Welcome back. We're talking about the political thought of 16th century reformer Martin Luther. Dr. Jarrett Carty is our guest. He's associate professor in the Liberal Arts College of Concordia University in Montreal, Quebec, Canada, author of The Issues Etc., Book of the Month for July, Divine Kingdom, Holy Order, The Political Writings of Martin Luther. Stay tuned. We're going to give away two copies of that book in about 10 minutes from now. Dr. Carty, you spoke earlier about the Anabaptists, more generally kind of the radical reformers who were also coming up with their own political thought in conjunction and often in conflict with Luther's. What was the position of the radical reformers on temporal authority, and how did Luther's response center in the fact that their view of temporal authority ultimately undermined the gospel?
3: Luther, perhaps most notoriously, opposed the Peasants' Revolt in 1525, and ever since has been the subject of lots of sometimes polemics, but sometimes long scholarly denunciations of Luther's position. But I actually think I have a lot of sympathy for where Luther's coming from, if we understand where Luther's coming from. That is to say that Luther becomes the kind of a lightning rod, for example, socialist and communist thought in East Germany, for being the opponent of the great peasants' revolt, the great proto-communist revolution. I think we can dispense with those kinds of things now, but at the same time, I think we have to see Luther had a position, and he articulated it, and I think he was pretty consistent about it. And his problem with the peasants' revolt, or the revolt at Munster, and the attempt to install a new order, a new kind of Christian political order, was that it obscured the gospel. And this is how it obscured the gospel. It rendered the gospel as something we work toward. That is, that if you behave in a certain kind of way, if you organize your polity in a certain kind of way, you are meriting grace. And, of course, for Luther, this is, in fact, the central, it goes contrary to the central message of the gospel for him. And so it destroys the core of the gospel when you institute politics on the basis of gospel principles, or at least supposedly in the name of gospel principles, as in the Peasants' Revolt or as the revolt in Munster in the early 1530s. And at the same time, he also then sees that what they've, what, in his opinion, what they also do

0: Governor Ron DeSantis, Molly Hemingway, Megan Basham, Aaron Holley, Robert Spencer, and pastors Matt Harrison, Brian Wolfmiller, and Will Wheaton will be speaking at the 2026 Issues Etc. Making the Case Conference. 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
1: Justice against their feudal lords. In fact, Luther, even in the now often considered to be infamous writings from the Peasants' War period, Luther just outright says that the claims of the peasants are correct insofar as they've been dealt with unjustly, and that there is some claim to redress. But the way to do it is not to revolt in the name of the gospel and bring in a new political order. The solution is worse than the problem for him, because it destroys the two kingdoms.
2: On the other side of that, and picking up on the idea of the two kingdoms, is Luther the father of the separation of church and state as it is conceived in kind of the American context?
1: Yeah, that's another great question, and one that comes up certainly with that's the first thing that many of my students associate with this idea of the two kingdoms, that somehow it's some early version of that. For Luther, it's not. This would make no sense to Luther to separate church and state famously in American version of this. And the reason is that for him, the temporal order is still an order of God. And even if we find that good temporal order in Gentile, even godless lands, it nevertheless is still an order of God. And thus, for Luther, he sees the separation of the two kingdoms as being something much more complementary than the kind of way in which not all American thought has been about this, but the kind in which a lot of American thought, early American founding, has been about curtailing the place of religious sectarianism. I should also say, in the context of the 16th century, not many people are subscribe to the kind of view that comes about later in the following centuries. That is, that you can have multiple confessions or multiple denominations and have a peaceful order. The prevailing idea in the early 16th century is that would never work. You must have close to being one, if not one. And it's only in the experience of the late 16th and early 17th century that cities like Augsburg begin to realize that you can have multiple within a temporal order. And so it's not really the separation of church and state. There may be some way in which, some complicated, convoluted way in which it contributed to that line of thinking. But it's a long, long road from where Luther was to the version in the American founding. I would say that a much more insightful view of the American version of this is the situation in England in the English Reformation, in which you had an established church, and an established church that was so closely knit to the state that it's in that situation that the separation of church and state really is born among Puritans, who, of course, bring it to the America.
2: We were often taught this is kind of boilerplate stuff in Reformation studies when it comes to the political realm, that the prevailing idea, especially in the German territories, was whose region, his religion.
1: That's right.
2: And would Luther have been able to see past that? What would he have made of state, a formal state church as it existed after him and then, of course, still exists in parts of Europe today? What would he have made of that with a couple minutes here?
1: Well, I think that he would have a problem with it. And I think that it's a complicated answer, though, for Luther, because much of this was being worked out in his own lifetime, and then after his own lifetime. What are the limits to temporal authority, for example, within the church? So that Luther, in the early days of the Reformation, thought that there were some kind of emergency powers that a prince could invoke to set up a certain preacher in his land or to dismiss someone. And that this was acceptable enough because it was for the sake of the gospel. I think Luther, you understand Luther if you think a little more in terms of the immediacy of the problem of the Reformation for him is in the hiding of the gospel. That is, that the gospel has to come out. And so as long as as both kingdoms flourish, then we have some kind of healthy complementarity. That sometimes can mean the lines between these things are blurred.

0: heard. But on the other hand, for the future of the German territories up into the next century in the 30 Years' War and great confessional divides, Luther doesn't foresee that. I think that Luther, especially in the early days, foresees or expects the Reformation to be a worldwide Reformation rather than to be one that is fairly limited to certain lands in Europe, but a worldwide one that renews the entirety of the Christian Church. That's Luther's vision. It's actually the vision of all church reformers in the 16th century.
1: So would his coming back around to church state again, would Luther's objection to a radical church state separation, as it's conceived in the American context, be not just philosophical, you've got it wrong, but also in the way that it's actually been enacted, the way it's actually been manifest in laws, in the social structure of the American context?
0: I think so, yeah. I think that that's true. From Luther's perspective, there's something wrong here. And it may be the case that we can say, well, Luther, this is better. We might be able to say that. And I'm sure that there are listeners who could argue that very well and argue that as Christians very well. But for Luther, there's something problematic about it. And it has the danger of obscuring the gospel and obscuring the purpose of temporal government. And so the idea that, and there is this idea, in fact, there was a letter to the editor in the paper that I read daily to this very effect, that somehow or another religion is entirely destructive of the political order. And that's a kind of modern view that just is complete nonsense in the 16th century. It's entirely the opposite for Luther, that there would be a complementarity between the life of faith and the wellness of the political social order. And that's something curiously opposite in our age. And I think that, you know, perhaps Luther, we can fault Luther for not anticipating some of the great things that can come about in the modern age of and modern political orders. On the other hand, we can also fault ourselves for following that idea a little too easily these days, that somehow or another the religious truths are destructive of the political social order, or are almost always destructive of the political order, and we have to curb them, we have to shove them away. This makes no sense in the 16th century.
1: All right, well, let's pick up there on the other side of the break. We're going to have 10 more minutes with Dr. Jarrett Carty talking about the political thought of Martin Luther in hour two of Issues Etc. We'll pick up right there, that gulf between us and Luther today. You're listening to Issues Etc. live this Tuesday afternoon. It's the 16th of July. I'm Todd Wilkin, the political thought of Martin Luther, with Dr. Jarrett Carty, associate professor in the Liberal Arts College of Concordia University in Montreal, Quebec, Canada, and author of the Issues Etc. book of the month for July, Divine Kingdom, Holy Order, The Political Writings of Martin Luther. We're going to take a break. Callers number 5 and 6 during this break, callers number 5 and 6 during this break will receive a copy of the book Divine Kingdom, Holy Order, The Political Writings of Martin Luther. 1-877-623-6943, 877-623-MYIE. Callers 5 and 6 will get a copy of Divine Kingdom, Holy Order. Call during this break, 877-623-6943. 877-623-MYIE.

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0: Greetings and welcome to Issues Etc. I'm Todd Wilkin. I'm sitting in for Don Matz this week. How did the early church recognize which books belonged in the Bible? Do you ever ask yourself that question? There were many writings floating around circulating among Christians, Old and New Testaments. How did the early church decide? Well, did they decide what books went in the Bible? Or did they simply recognize which books belonged there in the first place? We're going to talk about that during this hour of Issues Etc. My guests, Bob and Gretchen Pasentino, are regular guests here on Issues Etc. They're co-founders of Answers in Action, based in Costa Mesa, California, and co-authors of an article in a recent Answers in Action newsletter titled Seven Principles for Recognizing Canonical Books. Bob and Gretchen, welcome back.
1: Thanks so much, Todd. It's always good to be with you.
0: Bob.
2: How you doing?
0: Congratulations. 50 years yesterday, I understand.
2: 50. Yeah, I made it.
0: You made it to 50.
2: Yeah, I'm not even canonized.
1: And thank you so much, Todd, both you and your producer, Jeff Schwartz, for contributing to the conspiracy, helping us to keep the secret from Bob through 2 months of planning, and for the very, very warm message you sent yesterday to go along with his big surprise.
0: Well, we were happy to do that. I found it interesting that Bob turning 50 could be kept as a secret from Bob.
2: Now, here's an interesting thing for your listeners. Here I am in a house for 2 months, and I don't even know what's going on. That's pretty interesting how your wife can keep things from you.
0: And this
1: that tells you that Bob has also spent 30 years in ministry, which we were all also celebrating, and that he's a philosopher. So he has his head in the books and his mind on the weightier things of God, producing things like our article on Seven Principles for Recognizing Canonical Books, while I go around behind his back planning surprise parties.
2: Nah, well, that's not true. Gretchen, also, we've been thinking many years of how to do some of these principles. And in fact, we might be able to put together a few other things tonight, too, and maybe have an eighth or ninth principle for you.
0: Well, good. I'm anxious to get to these. First of all, when we talk about canonical books, Bob, what are we talking about, canonical books?
2: We mean the books that are the rule of faith, the ones that we go to and rely upon as the ones that God wanted us to read, to understand what his will is and what he wants from us and what he wanted us to know as Christians, as people who belong to him.
1: The word canon actually comes from a word that means the measurement or the standard, and you can use it in a very prosaic way, as in a standard. There's a standard at the Smithsonian Institute in Washington, D.C., or maybe it's the Bureau of Weights and Measures, I guess it is, that tells us, well, exactly how much does a pound weigh? What do we mean when we say 16 ounces, or 1 inch, or a yard, or an acre? And so it can be used in that, you know, very prosaic sense, or it can be used in a specialized sense having to do with God's revealed will. He has revealed it to us specially and perfectly in his word, through the variety of authors and the variety of books over a wide period of time and geographical locations. And these certain books are the ones that the early church recognized. They didn't determine it, but they recognized that these were the books that carried the authentic stamp of God's standard. And these were the books that met the criterion that were necessary to display themselves as God's revealed word. Because of that, we're bound to follow them and obey them.
0: Well, make that distinction for us, Gretchen, if you could, between deciding what books belong in the canon of Scripture and recognizing which ones belong in the canon of Scripture.
1: Well, conservative Christian teaching and scholarship has always held that our religion, our faith, is God-centered, not man-centered. In other words, God has come to us. He has revealed himself to us. We cannot know him unless he reveals himself to us. Hebrews 1:1 says that he has spoken to us in many times and in many ways by the prophets in the Old Testament scriptures. And in these last days, he has spoken to us in his Son. Because it is all God's initiative and God's doing and God's revealing, it's not for us to come around and say, well, I think that's God's word, so it must be. Or we've taken a vote, and because 51 out of the 100 of us like this book over here, we're all of a sudden going to declare or designate this book as God's word. Instead, we look at the very principles that God gave us through the revealed actions of those who followed him and knew him, and we take those principles and we apply them to everything that purports to be the word of God. And there are only certain things, whoops, Bob dropped the phone. There are only certain things that actually fit that criterion. And we find, in fact, that Moses was called by God to be God's spokesperson. And he said, yeah, but who's going to believe me? Who's going to believe that I really have the revealed word of God? And God said, I'm going to give you signs and wonders to accompany what you say so that the people will know that you come with the power of God and that you're really representing me. And in a similar way, we can take these seven principles in our article here. We can apply them to the things that purport to be the word of God, and we'll find that only the books of the Old and the New Testament actually meet that standard. So we discover what God has revealed rather than making a self-centered determination about what we think God would want to say.
0: Bob, lay out a little bit of this from a historical perspective for us, if you could. I think a lot of Christians may, out of simple ignorance, think, you know, weren't the early Christians just able to, you know, go down to the corner market and buy a Bible? Didn't they know what the Bible was? Didn't they have the Bible as we have it today? When we talk about the Scriptures in the New Testament, when Paul makes reference to Scriptures, what's he talking about?
2: Let's look at it this way. We have people, like Paul goes around and let's say there's a church at Corinth. He finds that there's some people at Corinth that start believing in the Lord Jesus Christ, but there's nothing written there. He goes there and he preaches the gospel and people become Christians. Well, he goes off and he's going to another place, or he goes but they don't have anything written by him. They visit with him, so he sends somebody, and they talk with him or so forth. But then we need something that's there, that's substantial, that they can go on where we might have some believers there that say, well, you know what, I think Paul said this, or maybe Paul said that. So we get these disputes possibly. So Paul needs to have a message, or God needs to have a message, that we can go there and see authentically what Paul was saying and did in case people want to dispute things. It just says today we have people say, well, maybe he said that, or maybe he said this, he said, she said. So what they did in the early church was that he might send somebody to go there and as his messenger, and then send a record of what he said also. So what he taught in tradition, quote-unquote, little t here, in other words, what he taught when he was there, they understood the doctrine, the teaching, but then he writes it down so that it will be solidified and kept permanently as a document. So the early church did this. When Paul, let's say, for instance, wrote something, he would make, at times he would sign it with his own hand, so that way it couldn't be, no forgery person could do it. And two, he would give it to somebody to deliver to the church that was authentic Christian, so they wouldn't, like, warp it on the way if they could. And then it was kept at that church as the authentica or the original, and then it was then copied and handed out to others. Other churches as a circular type letter. So in the early church, they had the ability to keep letters there, and this is found in this the writer Tertullian. He talks about this practice some.
1: And Tertullian was in the late 2nd century or the late 100s, and he said that the heretics don't add to Scripture. They merely twist the Scripture that we have because they know they can't get away with adding to the Scripture, because he says, you can go to the very thrones or the places where the books were originally composed or to which they were originally sent, and you can see, he uses the term, the authentica, so whether they were originals or authenticated copies from those who had seen the originals, you know, is irrelevant. They're accurate representations of what the apostles said. So subjectively, or within the immediate context of the lifetime of the apostles, we have those who followed their verbal teachings that were confirmed by the signs and wonders that God performed through them. But once they were gone, or if you were in an area where an apostle had not been, you couldn't just take someone's word for it that this was what Paul had said, for example. Instead, you needed some way, some sort of an objective source for how God spoke to the church through Paul. So using the same pattern that had originally been set up in the Old Testament under Moses, and then Joshua as his successor, and the other writers of the Old Testament, this pattern was applied to the New Testament, too, so that we have, with the four Gospels, the book of Acts, and the writings of Paul, and then the letters of the other apostles in the book of Hebrews and Jude, we have what God wanted to reveal for us maintained in an objective, permanent standard, so that even after the lifetimes of the apostles, even though we have never personally met John or Peter or Luke, we can see what they said under the inspiration of God.
2: There's a very important factor here. Yeah, both the New Testament and the Old Testament have a principle we call the two or three witness principle in a legal sense. In order for something to be established in a legal sense, you've got to have two or three witnesses to establish that fact. Usually Matthew 18 is taken in a different sense, but this is the sense it should be taken in. When you have a dispute among a brother or anybody else, you bring two or three witnesses, and this is from the Old Testament, and I think it's Deuteronomy.
1: And Deuteronomy 18:15 says that nothing shall be established in a court of law except by the mouth of two or three witnesses. Now, that could be a first-hand witness, somebody giving testimony, or it could be a piece of evidence.
2: That's a very important principle. And for instance, if someone were to come and say, you know, I am the Son of God, and I'm here, and I'm the Messiah. Well, there's a lot of people who could claim that. There might have been many people at the time. Some people say up to 50 people around that time period are claiming to be messiahs and prophets and other things. But now some Jesus comes and he says, you know, I'm the Messiah. Well, okay, others claimed it. How do we know you are? Well, if I testify of myself, Jesus says, my testimony means nothing.
1: And that's in John chapter 5, verse 31. Jesus even says, if I testify of myself, my testimony is invalid.
2: Now, what does that mean? It doesn't mean it's not true, really. It means it's not valid in a court of law, because later on in chapter 8 of John, he talks about that his testimony is true, but it's not verifiable. So what God wants us to do when someone comes and claims to be a prophet, the Messiah, or an authentic book of the Bible, whatever it might be, or we hear a voice from God, or someone tells us God's speaking to them, we need to be able to verify if that's God. And
1: that's what Jesus did in his works and his words.
2: Are we going on a break here, Todd?
0: Yeah, we're going to a break. When we come back, more of Bob and Gretchen Passantino. Stay with us.
3: Issues, etc.
0: Bob, before the break, you were talking about a principle of two or three witnesses used even by the early church in establishing the authority even of writings. Tell
2: right
0: us
2: now,
0: more.
2: This will be our handout that we have on this. It's principle number two, and we must extrapolate a little bit more on it, okay? And what this means is this. God wants us not to be just hoodwinked by anybody who comes to town and says anything. So he told us in the Old Testament in Deuteronomy 18 and Deuteronomy 13, other places also, that if someone comes in the name of the Lord claiming to be a prophet or whatever, that there are certain tests, certain things that we must know. One is that if they're a prophet, the thing must come to pass, and if it doesn't come to pass, then it'll be rejected. And the second thing in the other verse is that they must also bring the right doctrine of God that's already been established. Now, how does God establish who he is in the world that we live in? For instance, Moses comes along and he claims to be the deliverer and so forth. Well, these things take place in a sense that people who are believers, non-believers, or whatever, can see that the Red Sea parts, or a miracle takes place, or something else happens. And so it's something that's verifiable outside the individual, outside of anything that can be controlled by human affairs.
1: So in John 5:31, when Jesus said, if I only testify of myself, my testimony is invalid, he goes on to show that he wasn't merely testifying of himself. He says, but there are two that bear witness. And then he talks about not only two, but actually more. We also have the testimony of the Old Testament prophets fulfilled in Christ. We have the testimony of John the Baptist. We have the Father's voice coming from heaven and the Holy Spirit coming like a dove at Jesus' baptism.
2: We have Jesus healing people, raising the dead, feeding the 5,000, walking on water. And ultimately, we have the resurrection of the dead himself. He raises himself from the dead to prove who he was. Then we also have him predicting, even at that event, the fall of Jerusalem, 40 years later. So we have him being prophetic, him also predicting the resurrection of himself that actually happened in time and place in history, which no other religion can do. So what Jesus says about God, about Scripture, and these things, have to be absolutely true and verifiable outside himself. Now, so when we have the Apostle Paul, for instance, he says, well, you know, I was walking down a road, and, you know, this happened to me. Well, there's a lot of people that say testimonies today even that are false. How do we know that that's a true testimony? Well, Paul's testimony was verified by a prophet in town that God spoke to him, and Paul would come to him. It was also verified by the people that were around him that helped him and taught him some. And then he went off and learned of the Lord, but he came back, and he went up to Jerusalem, and the other apostles before him verified that he had the right teaching, right doctrine, but also signs and miracles and wonders followed him that could be verified outside of himself. And we had the witness of outside verification who he was. We had verification of prophets. We had verification of the other apostles. And we have verification of the early church, even among the among believers in the early church, who verified his teachings even before Paul became a Christian, that now he was teaching the Christian doctrine. And that can be shown like in Romans 16, where he said some of these people were in the Lord before him even.
0: I want to point this out, folks. Think about this for a moment. The authenticity of the events witnessed to for instance, in the four Gospels, when those were written early in the first century A.D., there were many, many people alive who, if those events were falsely testified to in the writings, could have easily shown that they were false. People were alive who witnessed these things.
2: That's very good, Todd. Not only do you have that, we have the means and the motive and the opportunity for the opposers of the gospel, the Jewish people, the Romans, other religious people there. If that stuff was not true, they have the ability to knock it out quickly and say, wait a minute, this Jesus' body was found, or this Apostle Paul didn't do this stuff, Peter didn't
1: do that. No one was really healed. No one was really raised from the dead.
2: Are the names mentioned in the New Testament? Well, that guy never existed, or this never happened. We don't find that kind of dispute. The dispute that we might find is these things happened, but it was either done by the devil or
1: trickery or something like that.
2: Yeah, and so in other words, the things were done, or they just didn't understand these things. But what's neat about this is that Christianity grew because these things were done. It was not bent in the corner. And so we see in the very first 50 days of Christianity, after the ascension, that 4,000 or 5,000 Jews become Christians, then more and more. And these are the people living in the area that can know and understand these things. And they use the Old Testament scriptures to verify that this cannot refer to David, it must refer to Messiah. So they use the Old Testament scriptures in a way that shows that you can't just interpret those any way you want either, that it had to be referring to the David's offspring, and Paul uses that in Acts 13, and Peter uses it in Acts 2, and also Stephen in Acts 7 uses these scriptures. And these are the scriptures that sometimes, and there's more than that, of course, more than just the ones that they use there, but in 1 Corinthians chapter 15, Paul says, according to the scriptures, so the early church had a band of scriptures that shows that these were historically fulfilled in Christ, and then verified by the resurrection and by the miracles of the apostles that were living then. So it didn't just stop in 33 A.D. or 30 A.D. when Jesus was crucified and was dead and then raised, but also in the 50s and 60s and so forth. These apostles did the same kinds of miracles that Jesus did.
0: All right, now, Gretchen, we've got a little ahead of ourselves because we're talking about, and we've already talked about, the second principle that you and Bob lay out
2: right. In
0: these seven principles for recognizing the canonical books. But, Gretchen, the first one that you guys list is it authoritative? What do you mean by that?
1: Well, what we mean is, did it come with the authority of God? The book has to demonstrate the authority of God in both proclamation and in power. It must not only say that it carries the weight or the power or the authority of God, but it must also demonstrate that by saying whatever it says truthfully and by recording those events that testify to the truthfulness of the words inside. So, for example, the prophet might say, "This is the word of the Lord," or maybe it's a little more subtle, like when Moses directly quotes the Lord saying, in some sort of a narrative sense, where God is giving them the rules for living or the Ten Commandments. It's claimed to be the Word of God must be backed up by the power of the revelation itself to impact the Christian community and life. And, of course, as we go through these seven principles, as you pointed out to me in a previous conversation, Todd, we need to understand that all of this is in Christ. That is, from Genesis through Revelation, the entire message of Scripture is centered on the person and the work of Jesus Christ. Even those books that don't seem to have a direct parallel to the gospel really do, such as the book of Esther, in which the word or the name of God is not even used, and yet the whole story is a story of redemption by personal sacrifice. Esther is willing to sacrifice herself on behalf of the Jewish people, and they are rescued from certain destruction by the interventive power of God. So we see that each book must testify to the person and the work of Jesus Christ, either implicitly or explicitly. It must claim to be the Word of God, either implicitly or explicitly. And it must contain the facts and the events that demonstrate that it truly does come from God.
0: My guests are Bob and Gretchen Passantino, co-founders of Answers in Action, based in Costa Mesa, California, and co-authors of a short article, a rather succinct summary of seven principles for recognizing the canonical books in Holy Scripture. Gretchen said something there that is very important for us to remember. First and foremost in the minds of the early church was this question: do these scriptures, whatever they purport to be, do these scriptures have a connection to Jesus Christ? Do they testify of Him? For they understood that all Scripture must testify to Jesus. We'll be right back. Bob, before the break, you were talking about a principle of two or three witnesses used even by the early church in establishing the authority even of writings. Tell
2: right,
0: us
2: now,
0: more.
2: The reason, now, this is this will be our in our handout that we have on this. It's principle number two, and I'm going to extrapolate a little bit more on it, okay? And what this means is this. God wants us not to be just hoodwinked by anybody who comes to town and says anything. So he told us in the Old Testament, in Deuteronomy 18 and Deuteronomy 13, other places also, that if someone comes in the name of the Lord claiming to be a prophet or whatever, that there are certain tests, certain things that we must know. One is that if they're a prophet, the thing must come to pass, and if it doesn't come to pass, then it'll be rejected. And the second thing in the other verse is that they must also bring the right doctrine of God that's already been established. Now, how does God establish who he is in the world that we live in? For instance, Moses comes along and he claims to be the deliverer and so forth. Well, these things take place in a sense that people who are believers, non-believers, or whatever, can see that the Red Sea parts, or a miracle takes place, or something else happens. And so it's something that's verifiable outside the individual, outside of anything that can be controlled by human affairs.
3: So in John 5:31, when Jesus said, "If I only testify of myself, my testimony is invalid," he goes on to show that he wasn't merely testifying of himself. He says, but there are two that bear witness. And then he talks about not only two, but actually more. We also have the testimony of the Old Testament prophets fulfilled in Christ. We have the testimony of John the Baptist. We have the Father's voice coming from heaven and the Holy Spirit coming like a dove at Jesus' baptism.
2: We have Jesus healing people, raising the dead, feeding the 5,000, walking on water. And ultimately, we have the resurrection of the dead himself. He raises himself from the dead to prove who he was. Then we also have him predicting, even at that event, the fall of Jerusalem, 40 years later. So we have him being prophetic, him also predicting the resurrection of himself that actually happened in time and place in history, which no other religion can do. So what Jesus says about God, about Scripture, and these things, have to be absolutely true and verifiable outside himself. Now, so when we have the Apostle Paul, for instance, he says, well, you know, I was walking down a road, and this happened to me. Well, there's a lot of people that say testimonies today even that are false. How do we know that that's a true testimony? Well, Paul's testimony was verified by a prophet in town that God spoke to, and then Paul would come to him. It was also verified by the people that were around him that helped him and taught him some. And then he went off and learned of the Lord, but he came back, and he went up to Jerusalem, and the other apostles before him verified that he had the right teaching, right doctrine. But also signs and miracles and wonders followed him that could be verified outside of himself. And we had the witness of outside verification of who he was. We had verification of prophets. We had verification of the other apostles. And we have verification of the early church, even among the among believers in the early church, who verified his teachings even before Paul became a Christian, that now he was teaching the Christian doctrine. And that can be shown like in Romans 16, where he said some of these people were in the Lord before him even.
0: I want to point this out, folks. Think about this for a moment. The authenticity of the events witnessed to, for instance, in the four Gospels. When those were written early in the first century A.D., there were many, many people alive who, if those events were falsely testified to in the writings, could have easily shown that they were false. People were alive who witnessed these things.
2: That's very good, Todd. Not only do you have that, we have the means and the motive and the opportunity for the opposers of the gospel, the Jewish people, the Romans, other religious people there. If this stuff was not true, they have the ability to knock it out quickly and say, wait a minute, this Jesus' body was found, or this Apostle Paul didn't do this stuff, or this Peter didn't
3: do
2: that.
3: No one was really healed. No one was really raised from the dead.
2: Or the names mentioned in the New Testament, well, that guy never existed, or this never happened. We don't find that kind of dispute. The dispute that we might find is these things happened, but it was either done by the devil or
3: trickery or something like that.
2: Yeah, and so in other words, the things were done, or they just didn't understand these things. But what's neat about this is that Christianity grew because these things were done. It was not bent in the corner, and so we see in the very first 50 days of Christianity, after the ascension, that 4,000 or 5,000 Jews become Christians, then more and more. And these are the people living in the area that can know and understand these things, and they use the Old Testament scriptures to verify that this cannot refer to David, it must refer to the Messiah. So they use the Old Testament scriptures in a way that shows that you can't just interpret those any way you want either. that had a referring to the David's offspring, and Paul uses that in Acts 13, and Peter uses it in Acts 2, and also Stephen in Acts 7 uses these scriptures. And these are the scriptures that sometimes, and there's more than that, of course, more than just the ones that they use there, but in 1 Corinthians chapter 15, Paul says, according to the scriptures, so the early church had a band of scriptures that shows that these were historically fulfilled in Christ, and then verified by the resurrection and by the miracles of the apostles that were living then. So it didn't just stop in 33 A.D. or 30 A.D. when Jesus was crucified and was dead and then raised, but also in the 50s and 60s and so forth. These apostles did the same kinds of miracles that Jesus did.
0: All right, now, Gretchen, we've got a little ahead of ourselves because we're talking about, and we've already talked about, the second principle that you and Bob lay out
2: right.
0: in these seven principles for recognizing the canonical books. But, Gretchen, the first one that you guys list is it authoritative? What do you mean by that?
3: Well, what we mean is, did it come with the authority of God? The book has to demonstrate the authority of God in both proclamation and in power. It must not only say that it carries the weight or the power or the authority of God, but it must also demonstrate that by saying whatever it says truthfully and by recording those events that testify to the truthfulness of the words inside. So, for example, the prophet might say, "This is the word of the Lord," or maybe it's a little more subtle, like when Moses directly quotes the Lord saying, you know, in some sort of a narrative sense where, God is giving them the rules for living or the Ten Commandments. It's claimed to be the Word of God must be backed up by the power of the revelation itself to impact the Christian community and life. And, of course, as we go through these seven principles, as you pointed out to me in a previous conversation, Todd, we need to understand that all of this is in Christ. That is, from Genesis through Revelation, the entire message of Scripture is centered on the person and the work of Jesus Christ. Even those books that don't seem to have a direct parallel to the gospel really do, such as the book of Esther, in which the word or the name of God is not even used, and yet the whole story is a story of redemption by personal sacrifice. Esther is willing to sacrifice herself on behalf of the Jewish people, and they are rescued from certain destruction by the interventive power of God. So we see that each book must testify to the person and the work of Jesus Christ, either implicitly or explicitly. It must claim to be the Word of God, either implicitly or explicitly, and it must contain the facts and the events that demonstrate that it truly does come from God.
0: My guests are Bob and Gretchen Pasantino, co-founders of Answers in Action, based in Costa Mesa, California, and co-authors of a short article, a rather succinct summary of seven principles for recognizing the canonical books in Holy Scripture. Bob, the final principle that you lay out together is, did the people who knew the alleged events have a chance to falsify them? We talked a little bit about this at the very beginning. Tell us about it.
2: Yes, we did, and that's really important. Let's say, for instance, Luke gathered, he says in his gospel, he went around and gathered witnesses to make sure that that the chronology and everything was correct. And so we think, and so Paul and the others that were around could verify that what he did was good. So not only did he go around and check the witnesses, but people could verify when he wrote, did he write and did he get it straight too? So we have multiple ways that these documents were checked. And that's why we say it has to be closed off pretty soon, right after the eyewitnesses or the people that could have falsified it died. So we have that in the book of Ephesians, chapter 2 and chapter 4, the foundation stones, the apostles. They built upon the testimony of Jesus Christ, like from in a book of John 14 through 18, where he says he will give a witness of who he is. And that's referring to the apostles and their writings. In context, I think we can argue that pretty well. And then we have the historic church verifying it. So this is something that we talked about it. And putting together with all the other principles, we have a pretty solid foundation that you can't add to this stuff. You can't take from it.
3: You know, the importance of the ability to falsify someone, some story or some claim, is often lost on us because we're used to religions that are merely or completely subjective. It's merely what you feel or what you experience inwardly and only subjectively. But Christianity alone, out of all the world religions, says, test me, see if what we are saying is true. And we can use the evidence. Now, today we're removed by many generations, so we have to use historical evidence rather than direct eyewitness evidence, but we have the historical evidence of the eyewitnesses. You know, Bob just celebrated his 50th birthday and 30 years in ministry, and last week in one of our classes, he shared how he became a Christian, and he shared about the individual who first shared the gospel with him. Then yesterday at his party, that guy, the man Gene Kirby, who had shared the gospel with Bob 35 years ago, came all the way from Arizona to surprise Bob, and he was there, and all the people who had been in our Bible class last week and heard Bob tell this old story were able to have it verified by the very person who was there yesterday and was able to say, this is exactly what happened. I'm the one that he was talking about. And in addition to that, an individual who was with Bob at the same time, they both became Christians at the same time, he was there and he said, I can verify that what Gene Kirby said happened really did happen because I was there too and it happened to me.
2: 30 years old, 30-year story. So it just wasn't, you can show that it's outside myself, or is it made up? So the important thing then is the early church had this ability to do that. That doesn't mean we have to check everybody's testimony this way.
3: That doesn't mean that Bob's an apostle either.
2: No, but when we tell something, usually if the people are still around, it's still true. 30 years, though, that's a long way back. That's about the same time period that these things might have been written from the events. No problem.
3: And so Paul could say that there were close to 500 witnesses to the resurrection when he wrote 1 Corinthians 15 in about A.D., you know, sometime in the early or mid-A.D. 50s. And Peter could affirm in 2 Peter 1:16, we did not follow cleverly invented stories when we told you about the power and coming of our Lord Jesus Christ, but we were eyewitnesses of his majesty.
2: One last really important point that we can is that Paul said, if Christ be not risen, our faith is in vain, and we are false testimonies of God. So the real important part is that the early church believed that Jesus Christ was really risen, and if he didn't raise from the dead, we are false witnesses, and Christianity is not true.
0: In a way, in a sense there, Paul is inviting everyone who wants to take a crack at it, look, prove it's false, because if you can prove it's false, everything falls into dust.
2: Absolutely, Todd, a very good point.
0: All right, there are a couple of common objections that I hear from time to time. They tend to come from Roman Catholic circles, not to single them out. But the first one is that the Bible really has its origins in the church, not the other way around. That an authoritative scripture was authorized by an authoritative church first, and it's kind of an argument that the authenticity of the Bible grows out of the authenticity of the early church, in particular, out of Peter, the first pope.
2: Right.
0: How do you respond to that?
2: Well, one, it's a circular argument because how they know that? They usually go to the people that argue that case usually go to Matthew 16 or Matthew 18, and they argue that Peter's the pope and the authority. You can't go there and then argue that the authority
3: You can't go to the scripture to prove your point that you produced the scripture. that'd be like putting your own name tag on and saying, of course my name's Gretchen, look at my name tag. Well,
0: now,
3: you know, you put it on for yourself. I think another thing that's really important to recognize is that there are certain tests that we can do for the authenticity of a message. And some of those tests are done at the time the message is given, when the events are still there to be examined in a firsthand or an eyewitness way. Then there are historical tests that we can use to test something that has happened in the past that we no longer have direct experiential access to. But when you say that you have a tradition, a church tradition, that has equal weight with the written tradition, what you're really saying is the written tradition can be tested historically and can be proven to be trustworthy by historical tests, but the oral tradition cannot be tested in that way, and yet it is also generations removed from the ability to do the direct experiential firsthand eyewitness testimony. So in that sense, the oral tradition fails to fulfill the pattern given to us in Scripture that you must have verification by at least two or three witnesses.
2: So the teaching magisterium fails that particular
3: So even if what the church were to say was true, we would only be able to know that it's true by having it verified in Scripture. If it's already verified in Scripture, we don't need to go to the church to find it.
0: Gretchen, how do you respond to those? And sometimes this argument goes with the last one, that the New Testament, as we have it, was not completely set until 400 years after the events recorded.
3: Well, it's not true that the New Testament canon was not set until 400 years. Actually, by the end of the first century, by about 100, there was almost universal knowledge of and acceptance of the four Gospels, the book of Acts, which was called the bridge between the Gospels and Paul, and the writings of Paul. The only thing left are the general epistles, the other letters, a couple of letters that may have disputed origins, like the book of Hebrews or 2 Peter, and the book of Revelation. And for the most part, those books were not rejected by the church, but there were many parts of the church that didn't have copies of them yet. They were not yet aware of them. Actually, by about the year 250, we have a general consensus throughout all of the main bodies of the Christian church at the time of exactly the same canon we have today, the same 27 books of the New Testament. Actually, what happened was for many years, the Christians were all agreed on the central core message of the gospel, and they were all united in preaching that gospel and in trying to stay alive because they were under persecution from the Roman Empire and from other enemies. And it was only as they were free to circulate the scriptures and to reproduce the scriptures that it became important for them to make an authoritative list. Again, they were merely writing down what they had already agreed to. We certainly don't have time to go into this at any great depth, but there's an outstanding book called A General Introduction to the Bible by Dr. Norman Geisler and Dr. William Nix. And that book, A General Introduction to the Bible, has an excellent section on canonicity. In fact, we got some of these principles initially from that book, and then we've worked on them and developed them and expanded them. And they have a great section on how to tell whether what somebody claims to be the Word of God can actually be tested as to whether it's the Word of God.
0: One last question, and we really got to, this is for both of you, but we really got to get this in briefly. Should Christians be unsure about the Bible today or about any particular book in it?
2: No.
3: Is that short enough?
0: I like your brevity.
2: No, I think we have, like we said, when you study this issue and understand it, I think we can have really great confidence intellectually. Plus, we don't, not only that, we have the life-transforming Holy Spirit, you know, coming and being with us. We have the church. We have transformation of how God deals with his people. So I think as a Christian, you can have the intellectual surety that this is the Word of God, that it's been transmitted, you know, very, very well, you know, through textual criticism and ways that, the, you know, it's been transmitted. I don't think we need to worry about those things if you're not ignorant of the subject.
0: Gretchen, any expansion there in about 30 seconds?
3: I just say that the truth of Scripture is the truth of Jesus Christ. He is the beginning, the middle, and the end of Scripture. And when we keep our focus on him, his message is so clear from Genesis through Revelation, the Old Testament and the New Testament. It's verified so many times in so many different ways through events, through statements, through expressions, and through people that we can't miss it. And for someone to be unsure of his faith or to fail to trust the Bible because of some obscure Bible, quote-unquote, problem that they might have not heard a good answer to really kind of strains my credulity, because the overwhelming clear message of Scripture is so unbelievably provable and so, well, I shouldn't say unbelievably, it's provable and therefore believable, but it strains my imagination to think that one could reject the central message because you might have a minor concern about an incidental section that doesn't really count.
2: We can liken this onto a problem in physics.
0: Well,
2: we know the answer to a particular thing, but we don't know if they're all physics. We haven't figured out exactly how something might work and be.
0: Bob and Gretchen, thank you very much.
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5: I was blessed to be raised in a churched home. 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
6: This is why identity politics can never work. Every person at his core has one particular thing that they really identify.
7: He ran in 2008 as saying that he was open to all kinds of restrictions on abortion, and yet his administration never put forward any restriction on abortion of its own, and that's something that they should be held accountable for, too.
8: Archaeology shows that again and again. I do not know of a single discovery that shows the Bible is simply wrong.
9: Anglican priests in Wisconsin, surrounded by Lutherans, love issues, etc.
4: We all do it. It is as reflexive, as natural to us as any
10: other emotion. We don't even think of it as an emotion. We think of it as a cognitive process. It's reasonable, we think, to do this. Sometimes we even cover it over with euphemisms. I'm not worried. I'm just concerned. But it is, after all, what Jesus, well, let's just say what he does. He condemns it in the Gospels. And not only does he condemn it, he tells us it's completely and utterly unnecessary. He doesn't say, do not be anxious about the little things. He says, don't be anxious about anything. He doesn't say, don't worry about the little things or don't sweat the details. He says, don't sweat, don't worry. And he assures us that we don't need to. But we don't believe that. And we prove it every time we set our minds to worrying. Greetings and welcome to Issues Etc., coming to you live from the studios of Lutheran Public Radio in Collinsville, Illinois. I'm Todd Wilkin. Thanks for tuning us in. Pastor Brian Wolfmiller will join us to talk about worry and prayer a little bit later. Pastor Ted Giese will be our guest. We're going to talk about the Oscar-nominated movie, Fences. The producer here at Issues Etc. saw it, and he said it was kind of depressing. The guy ended up no better than he was at the beginning. We'll talk about that. A story, he says, of what might have been. Bishop Keith Ackerman joins us from the Anglican Church in North America to discuss the rejection by the Church of England Synod of a report on same-sex relationships. And then Terry Mattingly will talk with us about media coverage of a Pew Research Center survey on Americans' attitude toward various religious groups. Warmed toward everybody except toward Christian evangelicals. Joy Pullman of The Federalist will be talking Common Core and its repeal in the last few minutes of Issues, etc. Pastor Brian Wolfmiller is a regular guest. He's pastor of Hope Lutheran Church in Aurora, Colorado, co-host of a weekly radio talk show called Table Talk Radio, author of the book Has American Christianity Failed? And he's with us to talk about worry and prayer. Brian, welcome back to Issues, etc.
11: Thank you, Ted.
10: You say that, according to Jesus, worry is for pagans, for people without the true God and without Christ. Why do you say that?
11: Yeah, Jesus says in the Sermon on the Mount, the Gentiles seek after these things. Your heavenly Father knows that you need them. So that worry for Jesus is the liturgy of the pagans. It's what the pagans do, not knowing that they have a heavenly Father who loves them and has promised to care for them. Their only resort is to worry and fretting. So that Jesus is calling out worry as a form of false worship. In fact, Jesus will, in another place, talk about you cannot serve God and mammon. Mammon there means money, wealth, earthly possessions. And he's talking about how money often is inviting us to worship it. And you can't do it. You can't sustain both the worship of the true God and the worship of money at the same time. And he goes on to talk about what the worship of money looks like. And it looks like worry. So that worry is the liturgy of worship of a false god, of money, of yourself, of this earthly life, and being unaware of the life that the Lord wants to give to us.
10: All right. So to begin with, it's not just about money that we worry, but somehow money really does focus Jesus' warning against worry and his encouragement not to worry. Is worry a sin?
11: It is, in fact, a sin, because worry is to give fear to something that we are not authorized to fear. And this is one of these amazing things that the Scripture comes back to over and over, and the Catechism comes back to over and over, but we often don't, and that is the fear of God. Now we can speak of it in a positive way, that we are to fear God, but there's an important thing that happens in the first commandment, when we say that the Lord alone will be our God, and that is to say that the fear of God is exclusive. So that when I fear God, that means I'm not afraid of anything else. Now, this is one of the kind of fundamental facts of life that we find ourselves in this fallen world, is that there are things all around us inviting us, we might even say better, tempting us to fear. We're afraid of sickness. We're afraid of death. We're afraid of loss. We're afraid of pain. We're afraid of the future. What might happen? I mean, who knows? What things are so crazy when you watch the news. We have no idea what's going on, and we become afraid. Or we're afraid of the past, that it's going to catch up to us. We're afraid of that person. We're afraid that our sins might be found out. We're afraid that we won't be able to control ourselves. There's so many things that we can be afraid of. In fact, the other day, I went out on the street with my phone and a little microphone, and I was just interviewing people to kind of get a sense of where people are, and I was asking them three questions: what do you fear? What do you love? And what do you trust most of all? And it was really interesting that the answers to the question, what do you love and what do you trust, almost everyone had the same answer. So what do you love? I love my family. Almost everyone said they love their family, which is great, I suppose. What do you trust? Almost everyone said, I don't trust anybody but myself. That was the kind of the common answer. But when I asked the question, what are you afraid of? The answers were all different and all incredible. One guy says, I'm afraid of being poor. Another guy said, I'm afraid of going back to jail. Another guy said, well, I'm afraid of the police. One guy, I think the most reflective of all, he said, I'm afraid of not making a difference in the world. He told me the story of being at his dad's funeral, and nobody there could say anything good about his dad. And he was afraid that that might be him when he died. Now, this shows how there's all sorts of things that we can fear. And when we realize that fear is a form of worship, and that the Bible says that our fear belongs alone to God and no one else, then we realize worry, which is just a kind of a loose form of fear, is false worship. It's idolatry.
10: You mentioned, I believe it is Luther, going back to the Garden of Eden, talking about Adam and Eve in an entirely different frame of mind and spirit than we experience.
11: Yeah, this I've been reading through Luther's Genesis commentary. It is the best. I mean, it is, and he talks about Adam and Eve, and he loves to talk about how Adam and Eve would just walk around afraid of nothing before the fall. There was nothing to be afraid of. They couldn't muster any fear at all. And this is one of the beautiful ways of reflecting on paradise, on the Garden of Eden. But then we see what happens as soon as sin enters the world. Then comes fear. With shame and everything else, Adam and Eve see that they're naked, they cover themselves, then they hear the sound of God in the garden, and they run because they're afraid. There's a little verse somewhere, it's in Leviticus, I think, that talks about being afraid of the sound of the shaking of a leaf. All of us have experienced that, you know, when you're out camping or something like this, and you're kind of on heightened alert, and because you're in the dark, you're sure that there's just, you know, bears behind every tree that want to eat you or whatever. And you hear the slightest little noise and you're terrified by it. And that's the picture that is given to us in the scriptures. And Luther will always quote that verse as a description of how our conscience is after the fall. We're afraid of the slightest little thing. And the scriptures call that out as idolatry. That the image of God is that we fear God and nothing else. And part of the fall, part of our sinful nature, is that we fear just about everything but the very thing that we should fear, and that's God himself. And again, worry is a manifestation of that idolatry.
10: Will Wheaton, a frequent guest here on the program, talks about one way of looking at sin and unbelief is misdirected affection or misdirected love. Can we think about worry as misdirected fear, and using Adam and Eve as an example there, their fear is taken from God, or off of God, so to speak, and put on everything else, and then a wrongful fear of God.
11: Yeah, exactly. So that Jesus will say it so clearly when he says, don't be afraid of the one who can destroy your life, which I suppose that means just about like any guy with a rock or a stick, or maybe the devil, if the Lord authorizes it, they can take your physical life. Jesus says, don't be afraid of that person. But be afraid of the one who can destroy both body and soul in hell. That's only Jesus. He is given judgment by the Father. And so that Jesus, the Father, Son, and Holy Spirit, that the only thing that we are authorized to fear is the Holy Trinity and nothing else. So that when we displace that fear, it looks like worry. But you see, do you see what we do when we call it worry, when we call our fears of things, when we call it worry, it,

0: Governor Ron DeSantis, Molly Hemingway, Megan Basham, Aaron Holley, Robert Spencer, and pastors Matt Harrison, Brian Wolfmiller, and Will Wheaton will be speaking at the 2026 Issues Etc. 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
1: They kind of cover over this idolatry of fear, but Jesus says what it is. I mean, the Sermon on the Mount is so clear. Do not be anxious about your life, what you'll eat, what you drink, your clothing, what you wear, all these sorts of things. Why? Why are you anxious about these things? Why are you worried about these things? You have a Father in heaven who knows what you need and who also, by the way, loves you and has promised to give you those things.
0: We don't only soften fear by talking about it as worry. We soften worry by talking about it as concern. And we actually, I think in that little move, we say, this is perfectly reasonable. It's the only rational response to this situation is to be as concerned as I am. Talk about that.
1: Well, the best pagans, I mean, our pagans now don't care about reason, but the best pagans were very reasonable. And I suppose it might be reasonable to worry if you don't have a Father in heaven. I mean, it's probably all you can do. But Jesus, he doesn't contrast worry with some other sort of pagan virtue. He contrasts worry with faith. Jesus says, if you're living life before God, who is in heaven, who spoke and the worlds exist, if you are living life not as an agnostic or an atheist or a practical atheist or anything like this, but if you're living life as a Christian that knows that you are created by God, that he sustains your life, that he gives you all that you need for this life and all that you need for the life to come, now worry becomes unreasonable. It's kind of like the parable of the unjust steward. You know, here's this guy who owed the king $1 trillion and some other guy owed him a couple grand. Well, he would be fine to go and demand the other guy to pay him the $2,000, except that the king had just forgiven him this huge debt. And that changes things. That forgiveness changes the way the guy should treat his neighbor. So worry is very reasonable if you're a pagan. But when the Lord comes to us with his gifts, when he even hands over to death his son, Jesus, and says, I love you so much that I'm not even holding back my most beloved son, but giving him up for you all. How shall he not also together with him give us all things? So that worry, it might be a reasonable thing for the unbeliever, but it's completely irrational and absurd for the Christian.
0: How is it that Jesus doesn't do this? He doesn't say, stop worrying so much. Little's okay, but come on, you're getting out of hand. Or don't sweat the details, which is kind of saying, or the small stuff, which is kind of saying, don't worry about the little things. The big things are the things you ought to focus on here. It's unequivocal. Be anxious about, I think the word is, nothing.
1: That's right. That's right. Now we're going to look at a couple of texts that are going to replace worry with prayer. I think that's really amazing and, in fact, kind of where we should go. But in the Sermon on the Mount, Jesus is replacing worry with the knowledge of God the Father. And he's saying that these two things cannot exist together. When you know God as Father, then you cannot worry. The two don't fit together. Now, this is a harsh word of law, of course. Because when we look at our own lives and we see how they're full of worry, how we fret, how we are troubled about many things, you know, we're like Martha rushing around trying to make everything work. We just have lots of cares, lots of concerns. You know, Jesus in the end of it says, hey, you know, today has enough worries. Don't worry about tomorrow. In other words, we're always going to be surrounded by these worries. But it points us to our own sinful nature where faith is fighting against unbelief. And worry is always that indication that my flesh, my old Adam, my sinful nature clings to me and is pulling me towards those things that I should not be pulling toward. It's tempting me towards a false worship of being afraid of things that I'm not authorized by Jesus to fear.
0: Pastor Brian Wolfmiller is our guest. We're talking about worry and prayer on this Thursday afternoon. He is pastor of Hope Lutheran Church in Aurora, Colorado. He co-hosts a weekly radio talk show called Table Talk Radio, and he's author of the book, Has American Christianity Failed? We're going to get into that primary text in Matthew 6. Therefore, I tell you, do not be anxious about your life, from Jesus, right after this.

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0: Welcome back to Issues Etc. I'm Todd Wilkin. We're talking about worry and prayer. Pastor Brian Wolfmiller is our guest. Okay, Brian, before we get into this text of Matthew here, is Jesus simply calling us to walk Pollyannish through this life? You know what I'm talking about? That term might be too old for you. But just
5: kind of have this
0: syrupy, everything's going to be fine, nothing but good things are going to happen to me. Is he calling for that kind of a naivete on the part of the Christian?
5: No, of course not. I mean, one of the marks of our theology ought to be its realism, that we look at the world as it is. But we also remember that we walk by faith and not by sight. So that the Lord will disconnect sometimes, and for different reasons, I suppose, he'll disconnect his promise of something and his actual giving of it. Sometimes he hides it according to time. Sometimes he hides it according to sight. So he might promise something, but it hasn't come to pass yet, like the second coming and the resurrection of all flesh. So our trust in that future promise, that's what we call hope. And then sometimes the Lord will hide the fulfillment of his promises from our sight. So he'll say, your sins are forgiven. We look at ourselves and we see, man, I'm a poor, miserable sinner. I deserve God's wrath every day. I can't see it, but I believe it. That's what we call faith, trusting those promises that we can't see. And so there's a disconnect between the Lord's word and our reality. So we want to be realistic, but we also want to live in faith and in hope, along with our love for God and for one another. So while we want to look at the world and see it for how it is, with all its dangers and all its troubles, with all its sorrows and tears, We don't want to sugarcoat the troubles of this life, the effects of the fall, the authority or the reign that the Lord has handed over to the devil and all this sort of stuff. Yet we want to give even more attention to the Lord's word. We want to treat the Lord's word even with more seriousness than we treat the things that we see and experience and we know in our everyday life. And the Lord's word comes to us with such rich and lavish promises, with such phenomenal comfort, with such overwhelming gifts, that it gives us confidence to live in this life which would otherwise run us ragged with fears and worries and troubles. We're able to live a life of great boldness. I think to know, Todd, that the that when the Lord says, hey, fear me and fear me alone, that he's setting us free from every other fear that would come and try to impose itself on us. And this sets us to live a marvelous life of boldness and of courage in these gray and latter days, in the midst of a world that's falling apart, that we can stand and that we know that judgment is coming and that judgment is for our own benefit. We know that the end of the world is coming. We know that Jesus is the King of Kings and Lord of Lords. We know all of these things that we can't see. We even know that we are seated in the heavenly places, ruling and reigning with Christ, according to Paul in Ephesians 2, that we have all these great and tremendous gifts. And this means that we are able to live a life free from the fears and worries that would beset us otherwise. So that when Jesus says don't worry, he's not saying, hey, there's nothing to worry about. When Jesus says don't be afraid of all these other things, he's not saying that those things actually aren't fearful, but he's calling us to stand up against the things that would demand the worship of worry and the worship of fear and say, you are not my God. My God dwells in the heavens. My God speaks and the world comes into existence. My God took on my flesh and blood to die for me so that I could live forever with him. And now you come to me and want me to worry about you? A dollar bill? A sickness? The grave? The pain that might be caused? Some sort of torture? I mean, what am I going to worry about? What we say to all these idols and all these false gods, who are you demanding of me worry? I have Jesus. And so it's not a matter of saying that this life is not a worrisome life. It's a matter of saying that our Lord Jesus is bigger than this. Jesus says, in the world you will have trouble, but be of good cheer, because I have overcome the world. So that our lack of worry is not because we don't live in a worry-filled world. Our lack of worry is because Jesus has come out of the grave, and he's given us the promise that we will also.
0: So he asks or invites us to meditate upon birds and flowers. Why?
5: That's great. Yeah, Jesus says, oh, you're going to worry about the food? Look at the birds. And you're going to worry about clothes? Look at those lilies. In other words, the argument here is from the lesser to the greater, and it's the argument that goes like this. If God the Father takes care of the birds, will he not much more take care of you? And if God gives the grass such beautiful clothes, will he not also give you clothes as well? Oh, you of little faith, says Jesus. So that if God is doing all these things for the littlest parts of his creation, how much more will he not also care for us, especially in our earthly needs, as well as in our spiritual needs? So Jesus, it's really kind of beautiful. I mean, how he does it. He says, look at the birds there. Do you think, are they worried? They wake up every morning and they sing God's praises. And what do? You wake up every morning and you think, oh, no, am I going to make it through the day? Look at how the birds are. And they become for us a picture of a faith in their heavenly Father. I don't think we would say that the birds have faith, but they also don't have fear. They're able to sing, and even in the middle of the winter, they sit there and they sing, and how much more should we delight who have the Lord's word and can believe his promises?
0: Actually, it's in, you mentioned Luther's commentary on Genesis, but also in his Sermon on the Mount, Luther makes a lot about that singing. He says, that should shame us every day when you hear the birds singing, because they're singing praises to God, and they don't have jobs. They don't have houses. They got nothing. They just wait for God to feed them. And there you are walking about worrying all the time.
5: Yeah, that's right. They don't even, and it's not like they walk around with their, the birds don't just walk around with their mouth open to heaven, hoping that, you know, berries and nuts and manna falls from the clouds. You know, they go and they pick up the seeds and do all this sort of stuff. And the Lord takes care of them also through their own working and diligence. But they first wake up and sing God's praises. That's it. It's just it's really beautiful. Now the problem is the beauty of the birds and the beauty of the lilies. It shames us, you know, who can hardly do anything but fret and worry, and we're so expert at worry that we start to pride ourselves in it.
0: And then, as you said before, here at the end, verse 33, seek first the kingdom of God. You say that he is contrasting worry with justification. Explain that.
5: Yeah. Seek first the kingdom of God and his righteousness. That's, in other words, seek not first your own righteousness, but the Lord's righteousness. This is the imputed righteousness of the gospel, which comes to us by faith. Paul says, the end of 2 Corinthians 5, that God made him who knew no sin to be sin for us, that's Jesus, taking on our sins, that we might become the righteousness of God in him. And Jesus says that this is the thing that we ought to seek first and foremost. His name, his kingdom, his righteousness, his gospel, his promises, his word. We don't wake up and first think, what can I do to fill my belly? We don't wake up and first think, what can I do to cover my body? We first wake up and say, how has the Lord Jesus given me all of himself, with his name and his spirit and his kingdom and his will and his kindness and his mercy? How has Jesus given all these things for me? And that is our first seeking, our first desiring, our first longing to have those gifts of him. And then when that comes along, when the Lord blesses us with the gospel, then he also adds all these other things as well. And also, if the Lord doesn't add all these things, I mean, someday, each one of us, if the Lord doesn't come back, each one of us is going to die. The Lord isn't going to give us our daily bread. He's going to bring our lives to an end. So there will be a day when the Lord for a while stops caring about our bodies. And yet, because we have Christ and his kingdom, it comes to us as a gift. Even death comes as a gift. Even hunger, sickness, all of these things come to us as a gift. Because we have Christ and Christ has us.
0: So before we take the break, that helps us kind of properly understand Jesus' words, because someone's going to say, hey, yeah, I've considered the birds of the air, and my cat brought one home dead. Or I've considered the lilies of the field, and they shrivel up, and yep. The weeds come in and take their place. This is not some sort of blanket promise that somehow we will never have trouble in this life.
5: No, and that's the point, is we are going to have trouble in this life, but trouble will trouble us, but it won't do more. It won't destroy us, you see? We're set free from the worship of our troubles. That's this Christian boldness. Imagine St. Paul. Imagine you're the enemy of St. Paul, okay? And you want to get after him. You want to really, you know, you're going to trouble him. So you say, all right, you know what we should do? We should kill him. And then Paul says, hey, for me, to die is gain. So, all right, well, let's not kill him, but let's torture him. And then St. Paul says, consider it all joy when you suffer for the name of Jesus. Well, okay, let's let him live, which is just leave him alone. And Paul says, to live is Christ. I mean, what can you do to Paul? I mean, how could you hurt him? Everything is a gift. And this is how it is for all of the Lord's Christians. I mean, if the devil hands us over to trouble, we rejoice in the gift of trouble. If the devil leaves us alone and we have peace, we rejoice in peace. If we have life, if we have death, if we have hunger, if we have much, if we have riches, if we have poverty, all of it is from the hands of God the Father who gave us Christ, and we rejoice in it. How can you worry?
0: Pastor Brian Wolfmiller is pastor of Hope Lutheran Church in Aurora, Colorado. He is co-host of a weekly radio talk show called Table Talk Radio, author of the book, Has American Christianity Failed? He's going to be speaking Thursday evening, March the 9th, at the University of Colorado Boulder on Has American Christianity Failed? You can find out more about that. Go see him and hear him speak at universitylutheranchapel.com. It's all one word, universitylutheranchapel.com. On the other side of the break, we're going to look at two texts. Don't be anxious about anything, but by prayer and supplication with thanksgiving, let your requests be made known to God. That's St. Paul. Then Peter chimes in and says, cast your anxieties on him because he cares for you. Both of those after this.

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1: Welcome back to Issues Etc. I'm Todd Wilkin. We're talking about worry and prayer. Pastor Brian Wolfmiller is our guest. Brian, this is an email from Lee. It says, Psalm 37, verse 8 was a huge wake-up call for me a few years back. Don't fret. It only leads to evil, is what he's talking about. And he says, I need this encouraging admonishment as I'm in a very difficult time of life with so many huge events out of control. Thanks. Your response?
3: Yeah, that's great. I mean, it's all through the scriptures, right? I mean, it's really nothing more than a meditation on the first commandment, that we have no other gods. And when we see that fretting, anxieties, worries, and this sort of thing is a kind of false worship, it's giving fear to those things which we are not authorized to fear, then we start to see it for what it is, and realize that there's freedom that comes in faith and not being bound to all these false gods. But and here's an interesting thing, that these, you know, as much as we want to not worry, and as much as we want to not want the wrong things, this is a part of our life, especially our inner life, that is in a lot of ways beyond our control. So it's part of the fall. It's part of our concupiscence that we have broken desires, that worries will simply assault us. And as a pastor, this comes up all the time. That people are they don't want to worry. They hear what Jesus says. They hear the command not to worry, but they're almost assaulted by various different worries, and they'll come and they say, Pastor, what should we do about that? And I think that these two texts that you mentioned before the break, Todd, give very, very comforting and very specific advice, from apostolic advice, on how to treat worry as part of our life of sanctification. In other words, that even as Christians, we can receive worry as a gift from God.
1: So we hear these words at the end of sermons, the peace of God which passes all understanding will guard your hearts and minds. And we fail to note often, because we use it that way, that Paul's actually writing to the Philippians about anxiety, isn't he?
3: Yeah. Do not be anxious about anything, but in everything, by prayer and supplication, with thanksgiving. I always forget that with thanksgiving in my own mind. But it's there. In everything, by prayer and supplication, with thanksgiving, let your requests be made known to God. And then, he says, the peace of God, which surpasses all understanding, will guard your hearts and minds in Christ Jesus. So that the peace of God is something that grows out of replacing our anxieties with prayer. Now, I'd like to suggest to our listeners that what Paul is saying here is that we treat our worries, you know, especially those past, those worries that just kind of assault us. We're walking around and all of a sudden we remember someone who is angry at us, or something that troubles us, or, you know, we're just assaulted by a fear or a worry or anxiety or something like that. That Paul says what you do with that is you pray. Whenever you worry about something, that we take that as a prompting. It could be by the devil. Maybe to think of it as a gift from the Holy Spirit, that we take that thing and we pray. And in our prayers, we're able to say that we are not giving to this thing that wants me to be troubled. We're not giving it the worry that it's asking for, but rather we're giving this worry to the Lord himself, who has promised to take care of us. So that, you know, this happens to me all the time. And I'm talking about this. It's kind of, the danger is that it sounds like I actually know what I'm talking about. I'm just a student of St. Paul here and trying to do this and doing it really terribly. But I'll be going through my day and I'll remember something. Oh, I haven't written the email to Jeff about what we're supposed to talk about on the radio. Or I'll remember someone who's in the hospital and I think, I just hope they get better. And those things come to me, and they, as soon as they do, they invite the worship of worry. But what Paul says is, no, take it a different way. Take those things that come to you as a reminder to pray. And our prayers can often be something like this. Lord, you told me not to worry about this, but I'm worried about it, so take care of it. You know, it's just that simple. And then when we put the things that trouble us in the context of the Lord's care for us and in the context of his promises to us, it does bring us a peace. I remember talking to someone, they were getting ready to start a new job. They were so anxious. I mean, they were kind of sick with anxiety about this new job. I mean, they were sure that everything was going to go wrong, that every person was going to hate them, that they were going to be complete failures at the thing that was going to happen. They were just overwhelmed with anxiety. And we looked at this verse and I said, look at what Paul says here. Don't be anxious, but in everything with prayer and supplication and thanksgiving, let your requests be made known to God. So let's take this thing that you're worried about and let's pray about it. So we did, and we prayed. And the person, after we were finished praying, looked at me, and they were angry at me. They had this angry look in their face. And I said, well, what's wrong? Are you anxious? Are you worried still? And they said, no, I'm not anxious. I know the Lord is going to take care of it. And then I said, well, what's wrong then? How come you the scowl on your face? And they said, well, I think I kind of liked being anxious about this. And now I don't think I can be. This is great. We get used to our anxiety. You know, we think that being anxious means being a responsible person. And when we start to pray about these things, then the Lord starts to steal away our worries and replace it with faith and peace. And it takes some getting used to. It's great.
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1: On the other side of the break, Pastor Ted Giese joins us. It's been nominated for an Oscar, the movie Fences. Pastor Ted Giese says it is a study in what might have been. We'll find out what that means after this.

0: Thanks to the following congregations for standing with us by joining the Issues Etc. 300. Grace Lutheran, Tulsa, Oklahoma. Heritage Lutheran, Valparaiso, Indiana. Mount Olive Lutheran, Duluth, Minnesota. Our Savior's Lutheran, Windham, Minnesota. St. John's Lutheran, Algoma, Wisconsin. Our Savior Lutheran, Ridgecrest, California. St. Mary's Lutheran, Des Moines, Iowa. St. John Lutheran, Yuma, Colorado. Christ Lutheran, Kansas City, Missouri, and Redeemer Lutheran, Lincoln, Nebraska. 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
6: No matter what we choose to believe, there's no God who condones taking the life of an innocent human being.
7: 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That's the next big work to do.
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10: Mega churches are a house of cards. Mega churches really are the primary example of what's wrong with evangelicalism, why it's so thin, so insubstantial, so unsatisfying.
11: Southern Illinois truck drivers, love issues, etc.
0: I read a lot of books, and I guess when you read as many as I do, you kind of grow weary of the ones that aren't worth reading. There is one that it's always worth reading, but it is, in fact, one of the most difficult books to approach. And let's be honest, it's one of the most difficult books to understand. Holy Scripture, indispensable for the life of the Christian, but many Christians approach it as though it were some kind of coded message from God. They pop it open at a random page and stick down their finger and read the verse and think God is speaking to them. Or they say, I'm going to read the whole thing from beginning to end, and they get to the middle of Leviticus, the boring parts, or Numbers, the real boring parts, and they bog down, and they skip ahead to the end, to the book of Revelation, and then they leave the book behind completely confused, convinced it can never be understood. Is that true? Greetings and welcome to Issues Etc. live on this Tuesday afternoon, November the 12th. I'm Todd Wilkin. Thanks for tuning us in. Pastor Heath Curtis joins us for the first half hour, part two of a series with him on the Christ-centered life. Today we're talking about reading your Bible, daily devotions. A little bit later, Mark Tooley will join us from the Institute on Religion and Democracy, and we're going to talk a little bit about a church trial in the United Methodist Church. A United Methodist pastor officiated at his son's gay wedding. He has a lot of support in that church, but he also has violated Methodist church law. We'll talk about 6th century Emperor Justinian. He is at the time when the Roman Empire is falling apart, and there's a little bit of a renaissance during his reign as emperor in the 6th century. Dr. James Busher will be our guest from Concordia Theological Seminary in Fort Wayne, Indiana. We'll round everything off today talking about the Supreme Court case that is coming before the court. They've agreed to hear it, and in the course of agreeing to hear this case, they are raising a question that the Supreme Court has dealt with before. It is prayer. Now, in this case, it's not prayer in the public schools. It is prayer in public meetings, that is, official government meetings, like the convening of the House or the Senate, whether it be at the national level or at the state level. You know, all of these sessions begin daily with some kind of prayer. It's not always Christian prayer, but it usually is Christian prayer. And the court is being asked to consider a challenge to that, an imbalance in the, what shall we say, the spiritual nature of those prayers and whether or not those prayers are appropriate at all. I want your thoughts on that, your comments and your reaction. You can give us a call in the last half hour of Issues, etc. 1-877-623-6943, 877-623-MYIE. You can send us an email with your thoughts, reaction on the Supreme Court decision on the limits of public prayer, talkback at issuesetc.org, or go to our Facebook fan page. We've left space there for you to leave your reaction, your comments, and your questions on that subject for open lines in the last 45 minutes of Issues, etc. Facebook.com/issuesetc, Facebook.com/issuesetc. Pastor Heath Curtis is a regular guest. He's pastor of Trinity Lutheran Church in Warden, Illinois, Zion Lutheran Church in Carpenter, Illinois, coordinator of stewardship for the Lutheran Church Missouri Synod, and he's author of the Issues, Etc., Book of the Month for November, 5 Things You Can Do to Live a Jesus-Centered Life. Heath, welcome back to Issues, Etc.
12: Always good to be with you, Todd.
0: You say that we shouldn't approach the Bible or read the Bible as though we're doing it on a desert island. What do you mean by that?
12: Well, just if we do that, if we read it as merely from our own perspective, merely limited by our own knowledge and experience, we're very apt to make great mistakes. And this is not how God has created us to exist. From the beginning, the Scriptures were given to a community of people, to God's people. And so the Bible is the church's book. And that means it's the book for every believer, but for every believer in community and in communion with the whole church of God.
0: Are you saying it sounds like you're saying more than simply Christians have read this book before you, it might be a good idea to check out their reading of Holy Scripture. It sounds like you're saying something even more than that, just consult other Christians.
12: Right, well, the classic Bible story is in Acts 8, where where the Holy Spirit takes Philip to talk with the Ethiopian eunuch. And there he is reading the Scriptures, reading the Old Testament, reading Isaiah. And Philip asks him, do you know what the prophet's talking about? And the man says, how can I understand what I'm reading unless someone guides me? Now, that's one half of the equation. The other half of the equation is, of course, that we know that the people can lie and that people get things wrong, and that the Scriptures alone are what guide us into all truth, but the Scriptures have never existed on their own. They didn't fall from heaven, that they're within the community of the church, and I don't exist on my own, so I need to be doing what that Ethiopian eunuch was doing. I need to be in the Scriptures in personal study, but I need to listen. You know, it's more than just listening to other Christians as though this were a purely collegial effort. You know, there's a fourth commandment issue here. You know, that, you know, children need to be raised by their parents, and they need to honor their parents and do what their parents say. And yet, we always know that, you know, some people are bad parents, and they can get things wrong. And there's no escaping that tension. So likewise in the church, there's no escaping the tension between the scripture alone is where we get true doctrine, and we all have obligations to the authority of the whole church and the ministers of the word. And those things exist in tension. And, of course, Rome famously tries to break that tension by saying, and the Pope will never lead you wrong. He's infallible. But, you know, we could spend a whole hour talking about that. But that's not true. We'll just posit that for now and actually note that there's no way out of the tension in this fallen world.
0: So we don't read this in isolation. The other major obstacle to Bible reading is the nature of the book itself. How would you, if someone says, look, I want to start reading the Bible, I've never been raised reading the Bible, very little exposure to it, you can go wrong about 100 ways. Mm-hmm. You can open it up in the middle and start reading. You could start with the stuff that is a little more mundane and less central to its message. How would you describe both the nature of the book, such as we have it, and its central message?
12: I would say the most important thing, if you want to get into studying the Bible, the most important thing you can do is go to church, and because that's going to give you, the central idea of the Scriptures, and it's going to pound it into you, and it's going to start to teach you the core stories and the importance and what is that central topic of sin and grace. The story of humanity's fall into sin and God's saving us from sin through his son, Jesus Christ. And so all roads, you know, in this whole book that I put together about just living a Christian life, all roads are always going to lead back to Sunday morning. That's where the Christian life begins and ends and is the life and breath of living a Jesus-centered life is be together with your church family on Sunday morning. I also lay out in here, you know, the core stories that you should know and the core teaching of Scripture of who Christ is and the promise of the coming of Christ. The key, or another way to approach the key teaching of Scripture is to talk about that our salvation is by God's grace alone. All these things play into getting into the Scriptures for the first time. And if you neglect that, if you say, "Well, I just want to read the Bible. I'm going to start Genesis 1:1," I can almost guarantee you're going to run out of gas before you get out of the first five books of Moses. You know, it's just because the book is structured the way it is, because God gave us this book that is not a straight read through, but jumps around from historical time and place to a different historical time and place, from one kind of literature to another kind of literature. From one language to another language. It is a book that requires, again, to be immersed in that biblical world so you can begin to understand the Bible, and that starts with church on Sunday.
0: So you say we got to have kind of the big picture, and this does require that we cover an enormous swath of history. In fact, all of human history to a certain degree. How would you break it down into pieces that we can manage? About a minute before our break to get started.
12: Sure. You know, one thing I have my, after the break, I'll talk a bit about the core stories that Luther laid out in his version of his prayer book and then his translation of the Bible. But before that, I can mention very briefly, it's great just to have a few dates memorized. I do this with confirmation kids, with adult Bible class. You know, if you just have Abraham is about 2000 B.C., Moses is about 1500 B.C., David about 1000, the destruction of Jerusalem about 600, Jesus, obviously, about 30 A.D. If you'll just kind of put those, just a few basic dates in your head, it begins, it's a lot easier to start to hang the story together. You've got to have a basic, we're a historical faith. Christianity is about real people, about real things that God has done in real history. And so some basic understanding of history really is required to understand the scriptures and the Christian message.
0: Pastor Heath Curtis is our guest on this Tuesday afternoon, November the 12th. It's part two of a series we're doing with him on the Christ-centered life. Today, reading your Bible. I'm Todd Wilkin. We'll be right back.

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0: 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The 12th century.
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0: The 16th century.
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0: The 21st century. 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
5: Welcome back to Issues Etc. I'm Todd Wilkin. Pastor Heath Curtis is our guest, part 2 of our series with him on the Christ-centered life. Today, reading your Bible. You mentioned a few of those, very few of those kind of key dates before the break, but you also mentioned something where Luther's kind of done the work for us. You said the core stories that are important to know in order to kind of navigate your way through the daunting task of the Bible. What are they, Heath?
7: Again, they're listed in the book. I'm not going to, you know, read through a list of 40-some stories. But, you know, it's amazing how they're concentrated. Like the first 11 chapters of Genesis, well, you got to know those. You know, that's the flood and the fall and Cain and Abel and all that stuff. And amazing how, I mean, over half of them are from the first 5 books of the Bible. You know, Passover, the call of Moses, Joseph, the Ten Commandments, that's all, you know, the first 5 books of Moses. And then, in fact, Luther, I've added a few because Luther skips over the prophets, you know, altogether. There are a few stories you can hit there that I think are very important to help you tie all that together. And then the New Testament stories, of course, are basically the life of Christ and the church in the book of Acts. And if you can just hang all those stories together, the history of it, the overall narrative flow of what God's doing in history, then the epistles or the book of Psalms or, you know, those things become very easy to hang in the appropriate place where they belong.
5: Now, would you start at the beginning of the book or would you, for the novice, mm-hmm. have them at least begin someplace else, like with one of the 4 Gospels, and then, with the main character in mind, go back to the beginning?
7: When I encounter somebody who comes to me and says, Pastor, I really want to start studying the Bible. I've been coming to church my whole life. I come to Bible class. Now I really want to get into reading it. The first thing I advise them is I give them that list of Luther's stories. And I say, first read these stories. Then pick how you want to do it. I like starting with the gospel. I think that makes a lot of sense. But some people are really interested in the stories of the Old Testament. They want to read through that big, long book with all the tricky parts. Go for it. But first, I would start with these key stories so that you have the whole narrative in mind before you go back and try to read it the whole way through. Because that is how the Bible's meant to be understood. It's meant to be read by people who know the whole story. Or we might say it another way, the Bible is a book that's meant to be read more than once, and that you're only going to kind of get it on the 2nd, 3rd, 4th, 50th reading.
5: Someone says, okay, Pastor Curtis, I want to do 1 hour of Bible reading every day, what would your response be?
7: Don't try. You know, that's too much. I'm sure there's a, just like there are a few people who can become Navy SEALs, that I'm sure there are a few mental giants and giants of discipline who could read for an hour a day their Bible. But for most of us, you know, set your sights lower. Say you're going to do it for 10 minutes. And then if you exceed that every day, great. You know, set yourself a new goal. But make your goals reasonable.
5: And as they're reading along, they are going to come to parts. I mentioned them as we began our conversation. I don't call them unimportant, but they are the more mundane. Say the Book of Numbers, where you have, in some cases, chapter upon chapter that are listing various tribes or lineages or the more mundane details of God's people. Not unimportant, but certainly not of the highest priority. What do you suggest there?
7: You know, it depends on what the goal of this person is. Again, I have some people who set it as an important goal in their life. They want to say, I've read every word of the Bible. Well, you know, make yourself a plan, be disciplined about it, set yourself a goal of 10 minutes a day, and plow on through. But perhaps more important with these mundane parts, and certainly makes it easier to see how they fit in the whole picture, is get yourself a good study Bible. And, you know, we've put out a great one in the Senate with the Lutheran Study Bible, very workable, a good translation with the English Standard Version, and a very good set of notes. Now, you're never going to find a pastor who's going to agree with every note that's in a study Bible, which is another really interesting thing to do, is when you encounter a sticky, something you don't understand or something doesn't seem to click, or you read a note in that study Bible, bring that to your pastor's Sunday morning Bible class. Now, this is one of the main reasons we have a ministry. We have men who have dedicated their lives to learning to read the languages of the Bible, to studying the Bible, to knowing the history of interpretation, and so forth. And I regularly start my Bible classes with, you know, any questions from your Bible reading in the past week. It keeps me sharp. Because I end up with a lot of questions that I've got to deal with off the cuff, and sometimes I have to say, hey, you know, that's a good question. You're going to have to give me a week to study up on it, and I'll bring you an answer next Sunday.
5: You said a good study Bible. Of course, there are lots. Most of them are bad, terrible study Bibles. There are study Bibles that have major axes to grind or kind of a trivial approach to Holy Scripture. Your thoughts?
7: Yeah, that's definitely true. And again, at this point in my ministry, the only study Bible I recommend is the Lutheran Study Bible. It's obviously it comes from a Lutheran perspective, but it's very upfront about that, and is very fair in its explanations and the notes, and does a very good job of quoting other ancient authorities in the church, you know, making a good case. And, you know, life is too short to waste your time on either a bad study Bible or a bad translation. There are several good translations. There are several bad translations. Different people like different ones for different reasons. But the main thing I tell people is make sure you've got a translation and not a paraphrase. That's the most important thing. And, of course, in our church body, the semi-official translation is the ESV, and so it's a good idea to work with that simply because you're going to find so many of your other resources from catechism to hymnal are going to follow that.
5: You mentioned before the absolute necessity of this being done in conjunction with the divine service on Sunday morning. And in a lot of ways, what you've been talking about here is done in a broader way by the church's various lectionaries, isn't it?
7: No, absolutely. And again, that is a tool that the church has developed over time, and actually developed very early in its history, the lectionary, of ensuring that the whole counsel of God is preached over the course of a year, and that we are not allowed to forget the difficult parts of the Bible. Because it's very easy to get into either historical trivialities, because, well, here's a big temptation that we pastors face, is boredom. Is that we get, you know, we know this stuff inside and out. We know the basic gospel story. We know the basic stories of the Bible. And, you know, if it were up to me, I would be every week talking about some weird story in the book of Judges, because at this point, man, that's what I find interesting. And I would rather, you know, or talk about, you know, what they've dug up in the Middle East, or, you know, I if it were up to me, my church services would end up being like History Channel, you know, specials. But that's not what church should be. And so the church holds our feet to the fire to keep us on task, to make sure we're doing our duty by handing us this list and saying, no, this is what you're going to read in church this week, and you're going to preach on this. And that's very, very important when it comes to going to church and making sure you're in a place that's doing that faithfully.
5: What are your thoughts on memorization?
7: It's important. The only Bible you really have is the one that you have memorized. Pastors, you know, learn this from visiting their shut-ins and the folks in the nursing home. If you don't have that those basic catechism Bible verses memorized, you don't know a couple of Psalms, you know, the day's probably going to come when you're either too sick or injured or, you know, decrepit to pull out a Bible and read it. And so you better have the Bible written on your heart.
5: Just with only about 30 seconds here, you give some really good suggestions on how to memorize something efficiently. What are they?
7: Yeah, I like copying it out and having it with me and making it part of my prayers. Stick that card, use that as your Bible bookmark, and make that memorization something that is just part of the habit of your daily Bible reading and prayer.
5: Do you suggest a certain time every day for Bible reading?
7: Yeah, I mean, I think that's the only way that it's going to be effective. And, you know, your schedule is going to be different from my schedule. For me, if I don't set aside time in the morning for my prayers and my readings, I let anything get in my way, then I find it very difficult to catch up later in the day. For other people, it's very easy, you know, dinner table, before bed, that works for them. But discipline is the key thing. Make sure that you pick something and stick to it. That's the only way it's going to happen.
5: Next time in part three of our series with you on the Christ-centered life, we're going to be discussing prayer with about 30 seconds. Give us a preview.
7: Yeah, prayer. There's a rhyme and a reason to how this book is ordered. You notice that today I kept coming back to go to church, even though we were talking about Bible reading. You'll find that next week, Lord willing, when we talk about prayer, I'm going to be saying a lot about get back into the Scriptures.
5: Pastor Heath Curtis is a regular guest. He's pastor of Trinity Lutheran Church in Warden, Illinois, and Zion Lutheran Church in Carpenter, Illinois. He is coordinator of stewardship for the Lutheran Church Missouri Synod, and he's author of the Issues, Etc. Book of the Month for November, Five Things You Can Do to Live a Jesus-Centered Life. 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Heath, thanks for being our guest.
7: Thank you, Todd.
5: When we come back, Mark Tooley joins us from the Institute on Religion and Democracy. We're going to talk about a church trial over a United Methodist pastor who officiated at his son's gay wedding. Stay tuned.

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2: Every Christian suspects that prayer is important. Every Christian suspects that prayer is something that they ought to be doing. There's something about the way we naturally think, our kind of our sinful way of thinking about God and about prayer, about our lives, our needs, and God's disposition toward us that sets us off on the wrong foot when it comes to prayer almost every time. I remember talking with, it was John Pless, a regular guest on the program, and he had this insight that has stuck with me ever since. When he said it on the air, I will never forget it. He says, a prayer does not begin in our need, but in God's Word. And I thought to myself, you know, I never knew that before. I was probably in my mid-30s before I heard that. And I realized that I had been, in some way, misconceiving what prayer is all about all along. Now, that didn't mean I didn't pray or God didn't answer my prayers, but you can always learn a little something. What about the Jesus-centered life? Where does prayer fit into that? Welcome back to Issues Etc. I'm Todd Wilkin. Thanks for tuning us in live on this Tuesday afternoon, the 19th of November. Pastor Heath Curtis joins us for the first half hour, part three of our series with him on the Christ-centered life. Today, prayer. A little bit later, we'll talk about Spirit-filled preaching. Is preaching just the pastor's ideas, his interpretation of what's going on, or at best, his filtering of that pure Word of God to you, and you kind of have to catch it in dribs and drabs, hoping that you're hearing the truth? Or is Christ's institution of preaching and the promise he attaches to it when he calls a man to go do that, to go preach the gospel, is it stronger than simply, well, we're going to listen to our preachers do their best and hope that we hear God's word? We'll answer that question in about a half hour here on Issues Etc. Speaking of questions, you can call us anytime in the next hour with questions or comments, 1-877-623-6943, 877-623-MYIE. Send us an email, talkback at issuesetc.org, or a tweet at IssuesETC. Pastor Heath Curtis is a regular guest. He's pastor of Trinity Lutheran Church in Warden, Illinois, Zion Lutheran Church in Carpenter, Illinois, coordinator of stewardship for the Lutheran Church Missouri Synod, and author of the Issues Etc. Book of the Month for November, Five Things You Can Do to Live a Jesus-Centered Life. Heath, welcome back.
5: Always good to be with you, Todd.
2: You say that our prayer must come from our Lord's prayer. Our prayer life must come from our Lord's prayer life. What in the world do you mean by that?
5: Well, just jumping on exactly the comment that Professor Pless made, that if we want to have a prayer life that is rich and meaningful and is a delight to our Heavenly Father, then it's got to start

0: His Word. It's got to start with us learning how to talk. Just as human children learn how to talk from their parents, we have to learn from how to talk to God by listening to God. Now, it would be insane if parents it would be insane for someone to try to learn English by never listening to English. To learn a language, to learn to speak, the first step is listening. Well, likewise, how do you talk to God? How do you praise Him? How do you ask Him for things? Well, that starts with listening to God, and the place that He speaks to us is not out in the world. It's not, we don't find this by meditation. We find God's language. We find how to talk in the Scriptures.
1: So people often conceive of prayer as we kind of initiate the conversation with God. God's just like the tech support waiting for your call. We initiate the conversation, we put in our request, then God will process it and answer accordingly. Is there something kind of fundamentally wrong with that picture of prayer?
0: Definitely. And the first thing is, and the first thing we think of when somebody says, well, let's talk about prayer, we think of exactly what you just mentioned, petitionary prayer. That is a prayer that asks for something specifically. And that's good, that we do need to pray. Luther makes a great point about that in the Large Catechism, that you can go too far the other way and try to be more pious than God and just say, oh, Lord, whatever you want to give me is fine. No, God does ask us to treat Him as our Heavenly Father, to ask Him for things as children ask their dear and loving father. But it doesn't hold first place. And you can tell this, of course, from the prayer, the Lord's Prayer. The first prayer that is typically in the Lord's Prayer what we would think of as a petitionary prayer of us asking for something for our perceived needs or wants or desires. In the Lord's Prayer, that's in fourth place. Right, the fourth petition, give us this day our daily bread. But before that, Jesus teaches us to ask for, heavenly things. And of course, that goes right with the Lord's Prayer being a part of the Sermon on the Mount, where Jesus says, seek first the kingdom of God, and all these things will be added unto you. Your Heavenly Father knows you need all these things, so seek His kingdom, and these things will be added unto you. So the first step is learning that order of prayer, learning God's priorities, learning to talk back to God in the way that He teaches us to speak in the Psalms and in the Lord's Prayer.
1: Okay, so this isn't just, I'm going to sit down and read the Bible, then I'm going to pray. This is literally Jesus teaching us to pray.
0: Exactly, and that there's much more to the Lord's Prayer or the Psalms than simply repeating them. Now, that's important. That's the first step. That's the thing you've got to have, a prayer life that begins with actually praying the words Jesus gave you to pray. But it also behooves us to learn from the Lord's Prayer the weight that our different the different things we pray about should have, that we not neglect praising God and asking for His kingdom to come, and that also we slow down and take the Lord's Prayer and let that shape our prayers specifically. And this is a great exercise to practice in your prayer life on a regular basis, is to set aside for a day, to set aside the kind of normal way that you pray, and to instead pray your daily prayers, everything you want to pray about that day, through the Lord's Prayer. So you stop and you pray one petition, the Lord's Prayer. You get out your catechism, and you read the catechism about what this prayer is about and what it's asking for. And then you let that drive the next few moments of your prayer, and you pray for those things. And so that, and in that way, the Lord's Prayer, or another area of the catechism, or a psalm, but especially the Lord's Prayer with your catechism, boy, that is a powerful way to pray that will force you to jump headfirst into God's Word and to pray with God's priorities in God's way, because this is the prayer He's given you.
1: One of the things that the Christians struggle with, even and I want to return to the issue of the Lord's Prayer and then the Psalms in just a minute, but one of the things that Christians struggle with is the, and it's kind of that in, niggling little idea in the back of your head that if I don't get it right, I'm going to, in essence, fill the form out wrong.
0: Yeah, exactly. Well, because secretly, we all wish that's exactly how it worked, because then we would have a chance of hitting the lottery. You know, we all secretly hope that it is just a form we fill out, that if we can just check off the right way to pray and just do it all, then we'll get exactly what we want. And this is why books like The Secret and The Prayer of Jabez all sell, you know, millions of copies, because, man, that would be great if it was just as easy as a secret Bible code. Or I was driving around in the car and heard one on the radio this week that was literally for the secret Bible code for investing. Now, if only it were so easy. If only, you know, striking it rich were just cracking a code in the Bible. If only getting everything you ever wanted was as easy as filling out God's prayer form right. Boy, we'd love that. Well, our sinful man would love that. But it's much more complicated. A big goal of prayer is to teach us that what we should be praying for all the time is thy will be done. A big part of us praying is teaching us that we are not in control, that we are at the Lord's mercy. And beating out of us those old sinful desires to be in control of God is one of the reasons for disciplined prayer according to the Word of God.
1: With only about a minute here, one of Luther's insights in prayer in general is, I paraphrase, you're not telling God anything he doesn't already know. Why is that so valuable? With about a minute before we take our break.
0: That goes back again to what our Lord Jesus Christ said in the Sermon on the Mount. You know, God is God. He's your heavenly Father. The Gentiles, those people who don't really believe in God, don't know the real God, they try to impress the gods with all their many words and pouring out fancy speech, and that this is somehow going to trick the gods or convince them to hear our prayers. But Jesus says, whoa, take a step back. You have a Father in heaven, and he knows everything, and he knows what you need. And so since that's true, you know, the Lord's Prayer is this great challenge that since that's true, Jesus says, well, then how should you pray? You should really think about that. It's not going to be like everybody else, all the false religions. Your prayer is going to be something very different, which might let us talk a little bit about why Christians don't pray with other folks. Because how could we? You know, if you're not praying to a Father who's in heaven, not praying to that guy, the way you're going to pray is going to be completely different.
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0: Welcome back to Issues Etc. I'm Todd Wilkin. Pastor Heath Curtis is our guest. We're talking about prayer, part three of our series with him on the Christ-centered life. Our conversations are based upon the book he's recently written. It's the Issues Etc. book of the month for November, Five Things You Can Do to Live a Jesus-Centered Life. Let me just tell you, this isn't rocket science. This isn't one of those how-to books that gives you kind of a nuanced way of how you ought to go about putting Jesus at the center of your life. This is just basic Christianity that every Christian ought to know, but all of us need to be reminded of, that our life is centered in the Word of God that is preached and His sacraments administered on Sunday morning, that our life is shaped by the Word of God itself in our daily vocations, that even our prayer is ultimately shaped by God's Word and not by our lives. That's about where we are in our series with Pastor Heath Curtis. You'll find out more about all of this in the Issues Etc. book of the month for November. You can find out more about it at our website, issuesetc.org, or call Concordia Publishing House and ask about five things you can do to live a Jesus-centered life. 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Mike is listening in Kansas City. Hi, Mike.
1: Yeah, hi, Pastor Wilkin, and I wish people listening would consider supporting Issues, et cetera. It's a great resource. And Pastor Curtis, I wanted to ask you about public prayer, especially, you know, we've got people who defend praying interdenominationally publicly, and their reasoning behind that is that it's used as a tool of evangelism. You know, you're evidently going to help bring people to Christ, I guess, if you can throw His name out there. And I've always had a problem with that, along with athletes, and at this moment, along with athletes who do this under the cameras of sporting events. Can public prayer be used as a tool of evangelism, or is this a violation of the Second Commandment?
0: Well, that's a very insightful question, Mike, and thanks for listening in Kansas City. Pastor Curtis, what are your thoughts there?
2: But I'll answer it this way from a very concrete example. You know, the Missouri Synod over the past decade or so has had a couple different, we've really been wrestling with this issue. And after the Boston Marathon bombing, there was a joint, not only interdenominational, but interreligious prayer service hosted by the Roman Catholics, and thankfully, Lutherans, our folks stepped away from that, didn't want to be a part of that. But I printed off the actual order of service and brought that to Bible class, and we talked about it. And what was fascinating was that in all the, this order of service, there's a Muslim, there's a Jew, there's a Roman Catholic, there's some, UCC minister, whatever the case may be. What do you put on the front cover, right? Can't put a cross, can't put a menorah, can't put a crescent moon, because, so the question becomes, what's uniting us? Why are we all here together? Why aren't we all doing this in each of our own house of worship? And so what was fascinating, what was on the front cover? Oh, and some of the other people speaking and praying were like the mayor of Boston and the governor of the Commonwealth of Massachusetts. On the cover of this service folder was the seal of the Commonwealth of Massachusetts. There's your God. That's why, all the hubbub in front of the Supreme Court and whatnot, of course, they'll rubber stamp some kind of public prayer. Because ultimately, that's what's happening. That's why it will always be popular from the government's perspective. They want to bring everybody together on this kind of neutral field. Because what's the only thing bringing? What's the only thing that could? What does darkness have in common with light? How can a Christian join with a Jew who rejects Jesus and say a prayer together? Well, what's uniting us? Well, we're all here under the aegis of the government. And so that's the main thing that I encourage, when I talk about this with other brother pastors as we struggle through this issue, is we don't want to be used as tools for something else. Prayer, and this gets to Mike's question as well, prayer is for prayer. It's not for evangelism. It's not for getting the warm fuzzies. It's not for, community cohesion. Prayer is for prayer. Prayer is to praise God and thank God and ask Him for things. And, probably said enough about it. But, that's my general take. That's a little different if, the VFW asked me to come out to say, hey, Pastor Curtis, will you come out and say a prayer for us for our Memorial Day thing. I'll be happy to. They're just asking Pastor Curtis to come and pray for them. I'll be happy to do that. But when they say, now, Pastor Curtis, would you get together with, you know, Rabbi so-and-so and Imam such-and-such and kind of, you know, craft a prayer we could all pray together, I'm not so excited about that.
0: You say that this is not just the mind or the voice, but and it's very helpful, the posture of prayer isn't just what, you know, pious old ladies in church dream up to keep children's hands clasped together during long prayers. Why is the posture of prayer something Christians ought to consider?
2: You know, mainly, first of all, you know, we have the example of the Bible. You know, all these people that we read about praying in the Bible, their bodies are involved. Now, it's not always the same gesture. There's standing, there's kneeling, there's falling on your face. There's the priests in the temple, you know, with hands upraised in prayer, offering sacrifices. There's eyes lifted up, eyes cast down, beating your breast with your fist. You know, Lord, have mercy on me, a sinner. All of these things. Okay. The point, I think, that the Scripture, in showing us so many different aspects of the physicalness of prayer, is that you are a human being. And a human being is body and soul together. Human being is not just a voice. Human being is not just a mind that thinks, not just a soul that prays. It's body and soul together. And so we show this in church, right? There, we stand at times, we kneel at times, we sit at times. That we're involved, the whole person is involved. And so likewise in our personal prayer life, yeah, I think that's really important that our hands are dedicated to doing nothing but praying, that our eyes are not distracted by everything else that's going on, but we are focused on praying. And even that praying out loud, especially when you begin to connect your prayer life to the Scriptures. Scriptures are meant to be heard, and it takes longer to do. You know, this is part of it. That by praying out loud, by reading the Scriptures out loud as you pray, that this does force you to slow down and keep your mind focused on the prayer and on receiving this gift from God in the Word, and letting that gift from God then flow back out of you to God in how we pray and how we communicate with Him.
0: We were talking to somebody years ago about praying the Psalms, and they said something again that has stuck in my mind. They said, you know, people will approach the Psalms and they'll read them and say, well, these are beautiful poetry, but this is not really what I think I ought to be praying for myself right now. And his response was, well, it should be. They're there to teach you what to pray. What are your thoughts on that?
2: That's exactly it. And this is another reason why we so very often don't want to get into the Word. We're afraid that it's going to take us away from those things we really want to pray for, which is, of course, the point. And we should also say that not only are the Psalms and the Lord's Prayer places to go for prayers, they are the places to go for prayers. We had better start with the Scriptures. But just as we don't only read the Bible in church, we have a sermon and we have hymns. So likewise, many of the resources of the church throughout history, those prayers are very worth getting into. The collects of the day, you know, that you hear in church every week, that prayer, the general prayers in our hymnal and in our altar book, several different versions of how to pray for everything. Still a classic that's tough to beat is the old general prayer from the Lutheran hymnal, from TLH. Beautiful prayer. Stark's prayer book is a good one, tons of great prayers. Gerhardt's Sacred Meditations have some wonderful prayers in them. The little book that I still use quite often, again, from the TLH era, it was the Pastor's Companion. And in the back of that, they have a Pastor's Daily Prayer. I turn to that prayer, you know, quite often, especially when I feel like I'm in a rut. Or I have one of those days where, you know, you feel like, Lord, we know not what to pray for. I will turn to some of these prayers that have been composed by faithful Christians of old and really find much good in them and will remind me of things that I have been neglecting, things that I have been forgetting to pray for, and those will be lifted up to me by using these, ancient, modern, just from different people. It's good to learn how to pray from other people so you're not always lost in your own little, I am the center of the universe kind of thought.
0: Pastor Heath Curtis is pastor of Trinity Lutheran Church in Warden, Illinois, and Zion Lutheran Church in Carpenter, Illinois. He's coordinator of stewardship for the Lutheran Church Missouri Synod and author of the Issues Etc. Book of the Month for November, Five Things You Can Do to Live a Jesus-Centered Life. We'll continue our series on the Christ-Centered Life, talking with Pastor Curtis next week about vocation. Go to work. Heath, thank you very much for being our guest.
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0: In the last half hour of Issues Etc. on this Tuesday afternoon, Pastor David Peterson is going to join us. We're going to talk about preaching. What is it? Is it more than simply the pastor's ideas, the very best he can put forth of his understanding or the best understanding of Holy Scripture? Or is it also God's Word? Why does Christ institute preaching? And he does. Why does he say, how shall they believe unless they have a preacher? Maybe preachers are more than just people who stand up and give their thoughts on the Bible. That's the last half hour of Issues Etc. Folks, if you appreciate Issues Etc., daily exercise for the Christian mind, please consider making a year-end tax-deductible gift to support the worldwide outreach of Issues Etc. 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As always, thanks for listening, and thanks for keeping us in mind at the end of 2013. When we come back, we'll talk about Spirit-filled, Jesus-filled preaching with Pastor David Peterson.
3: 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The 4th century. 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
0: Thanks to the following congregations for standing with us by joining the Issues Etc. 300. Christ Lutheran, Jackson, Mississippi. Prince of Peace Lutheran, San Diego, California. Trinity Lutheran, Tryon, North Carolina. Our Redeemer Lutheran, Dallas, Texas. Calvary Lutheran, Yuma, Arizona. St. Paul Lutheran, Milford Center, Ohio. Peace Lutheran, Chehalis, Washington. Christ Lutheran, Noblesville, Indiana. Our Redeemer Lutheran, Lexington, Kentucky. And St. James Lutheran, Baltimore, Maryland. 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
7: Nowhere does the Bible teach that being a Christian means that your sinful desires go away.
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0: I'm not going to do it, but I think I could. I could do a survey. I could conduct a poll. Asking the average Christian, perhaps not Issues, Etc. listeners, but I don't know, maybe, the average Christian, what is essential? What is essential? A list of, say, three things for a Christ-centered, a Jesus-centered life. And I can almost guarantee you that top of the list would not be going to church. It might be read your Bible. It might be conduct daily devotions. It might be something else. And go to church might be on the list, but I don't think it would be at the top of the list. Now, that should be self-evident, that a Christ-centered life begins with going to church, where Jesus is. Why isn't it self-evident? Welcome back to Issues, Etc. We're coming to you live from the studios of Lutheran Public Radio in Collinsville, Illinois. I'm Todd Wilkin. Thanks for tuning us in. Pastor Heath Curtis joins us. We're going to begin a series with him on the Christ-centered life a little bit later. After our conversation with Pastor Curtis, it's time to play Issues, Etc. Soundbite of the Week. These are four sound bites. We play them for you. All you have to do is listen to them. After you've listened, then your part in the little game begins. That means you give us a call, you send us an email, a Twitter, or go to our Facebook fan page, and you vote, and your vote decides which will be Issues, Etc. Soundbite of the Week. 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Pastor Heath Curtis is pastor of Trinity Lutheran Church in Warden, Illinois, and Zion Lutheran Church in Carpenter, Illinois. He's coordinator of stewardship for the Lutheran Church Missouri Synod and author of the Issues, Etc. Book of the Month for November, Five Things You Can Do to Live a Jesus-Centered Life. Pastor Curtis, welcome back.
2: Good to be with you, Todd.
0: This ought to be self-evident, but it isn't, that actually going to church on the Lord's Day is essential to a Christ-centered life. How has it come to be that among so many Christians, it's not the top of the list? It might be third, but it's certainly not at the top.
2: I think there may be two reasons, or kind of two different sorts of people who are approaching the question and get it wrong for different reasons. I think for some, you know, the ones that you were really referring to, they're the people who take it for granted. that, well, of course, they would say, of course, I'm just taking it for granted that Christians go to church, but to be a real Christian, then X, Y, Z, you know, and whatever the three things on their list, as you said, would be. And so some people take church for granted because it's not good enough, or that real Christianity begins beyond Sunday morning. And then for other people, you know, then I think there would be a different group, and these would perhaps be the people who consider themselves spiritual, not religious, or aren't into organized religion. But oddly enough, it's really kind of the same perspective, and that is that anything we do in a corporate manner, that really couldn't be authentic or sincere. So my spirituality is very much, you know, me alone in nature, or me alone with my Bible. Just the idea that to be real, to be really meaningful, it certainly couldn't be something as easy as being in a room with a bunch of other people, hearing a guy read you the Bible and talk to you about what it means, and so there are two different biases there, but they each come down on the same side, downplaying public worship.
0: Let's talk about that first group for a minute here, because my sense is that you're right, they certainly would not leave going to church off the list. They might even assume it to such a degree they wouldn't even put it on the list. Well, of course, mm-hmm. that's a given. But they're not going to view the Lord's Day as optional, but they mm-hmm. will view it as supplemental. That is, the real stuff happens right. in my private spiritual life. The thing that happens on Sunday morning with all those other Christians there, with the preacher and the preaching and all that stuff, that helps. It's necessary, but it's necessary only as kind of kind of because God told me I had to do it, but also there must be some benefit, but it's a supplemental benefit. What's your response there?
2: Yeah, I think the general problem with folks who would approach it that way is, you know, they're looking for Christianity and the spiritual life to be at its base, something that I'm doing, something that I'm running, because church is, and people are right, I think this is a reason that a lot of people misunderstand the importance of the divine service, is that it's, you know, we're very much in a passive role. Periodically when I talk to churches or active lay people in the church, or just pastors in general will get this request. You know, somebody will come to them and say, "Pastor, I want to be more involved in the service. You know, I want to be able to read the lessons. Or couldn't we get, you know, the kids more involved in the service? You know, couldn't we have a children's sermon, or maybe even have a youth Sunday where the kids, you know, read the Bible lessons and maybe even preach the sermon or whatnot?" And all of those kind of ideas come from the same misconception about what the divine service is. The divine service is not primarily my activity. That is to say, I am not uninvolved in the divine service if I am sitting in the pew. In the same way, I'm not uninvolved in a shooting if I get hit with a bullet. I'm very involved in the shooting. I'm just not the shooter. And so likewise, in the divine service, everybody in the pews is intimately involved in what's happening in the service. Their worship is, but the first part of their worship is on the receiving end, receiving this word of God, receiving the sacraments of God, and then together as a corporate entity, as with one voice, the whole people of God, the whole church, just as it will be in heaven, as it says in the book of Revelation, we all respond with one voice, and our worship is corporate. And this really drives against something very ingrained in especially American culture, for something to be authentic, it can't be that easy, and it can't be that corporate. Because for things to happen corporately, of course, there has to be a script. You know, there has to be a liturgy. There has to be words we say together. Otherwise, it can't be corporate. And there's a strong bias in American culture that unless I'm making it up on the spot, that somehow that can't be authentic or sincere or come from my heart.
0: You want to put an emphasis here, and I think one of the terms that's used in the first chapter is that church is a means of grace place, a little alliteration there, but really getting to a very important point about what who's doing what and what's being done on the Lord's Day when Christians are gathered. Talk about that.
2: Yeah, so those means of grace, you know, the ways that God delivers his grace to us. Luther has a great line about this in the Large Catechism, that if Jesus had provided, you know, paid the price for the sins of the whole world, which is what he's doing on the cross, but then, so Luther says, it is as if Jesus has won a treasure for the whole earth. But what good would it do if that treasure were stuck in heaven? You know, the treasure has to be distributed. The grace of the Lord has to find a way to meet me individually, one-on-one. And so that happens through baptism, through the Lord's Supper, through confession and absolution, and through the Word of God. And those things, of course, are why we meet on Sunday morning. And so the divine service is that means of grace place. It's the place where God, it's the place where you know you can go to receive the means of grace. And that again brings us back to the importance of the corporate nature of worship, the liturgical nature of worship, because that liturgy, of course, is protecting us from any sort of creativity on the pastor's part that would perhaps rob us of part of the whole counsel of God. So that I know, in other words, when my people come to church on Sunday morning, my job is made much easier, because I know that really I can only screw up about 12 minutes of the service. You know, I know that through the hymnody of the church, through the readings of the lectionary, through the words of the liturgy, they are going to receive the means of grace, even if the sermon is a total bomb. And that is perhaps the primary importance of the divine service in a liturgical church like ours, that I know I can go there on Sunday morning and I'm going to get the goods. And perhaps this is part of the bias against church in the wider American evangelical community, is because I'm sure it is pretty hit and miss, you know, depending on if the pastor has a good day or a bad day, or if the pastor is riding his hobby horses that week or he isn't. I'm sure that is pretty frustrating. But for us in traditional Lutheranism, you know, that's not a concern. Just come on Sunday morning and you're going to get the goods.
0: Pastor Heath Curtis is our guest. We're beginning a series with him on the Christ-centered life today. Go to church. It's Friday, November the 1st, All Saints Day. He's pastor of Trinity Lutheran Church in Warden, Illinois, and Zion Lutheran Church in Carpenter, Illinois, coordinator of stewardship for the Lutheran Church Missouri Synod, and author of The Issues, Etc., Book of the Month for November, 5 Things You Can Do to Live a Jesus-Centered Life. We'll be right back.

0: thanks to the following congregations for standing with us by joining the Issues Etc. 300. Redeemer Lutheran, Mandeville, Louisiana. Our Savior Lutheran, Whitefish Bay, Wisconsin. Christ Lutheran, Sioux Falls, South Dakota. Emmanuel Lutheran, Louisville, Nebraska. Grace Lutheran, Warminster, Pennsylvania. Trinity Lutheran, Valonia, Indiana. Emmanuel Lutheran, Pensacola, Florida, St. Athanasius Lutheran, Vienna, Virginia, and Emmaus Lutheran, St. Louis, Missouri. 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
3: Let us, above all, be concerned about this, that the pure doctrine of our dear Evangelical Lutheran Church may be preserved from all adulteration as the most precious treasure.
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0: In about 20 minutes, we're going to play Issues Etc. Soundbite of the Week. You hear a little smattering of those four soundbites that we'll play for you in their entirety. 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It's coming up in 20 minutes here on Issues Etc. In the meantime, beginning a series on the Christ-centered life, Pastor Heath Curtis is our guest. One of the other kind of self-evident things here is that this does require some time of us. Now, I imagine people have always had problems, have resisted setting aside time on the Lord's Day. But it seems to have gotten worse the shorter we've made the worship service, Pastor Curtis. What are your thoughts there?
7: Yeah, oddly enough. You know, this is a constant struggle any pastor, and I suppose in any kind of community. I mean, I notice it here in, you know, semi-rural, semi-suburb America especially, perhaps. I'm sure it's the same in very urban areas and very rural areas. That respect, that cultural respect for Sunday is just all but gone. You know, and so not only is it now the you know, the guy who has to work shift work, of course the factory doesn't close on Sunday. Not only is it, you know, the guy who works in retail or grocery, of course, you know, can't get off on Sunday. But now it's, you know, sports leagues, school sports leagues and travel sports leagues and community events and everything under the sun, you'll find that scheduled before noon on Sunday. And even, I think, even 30, 40 years ago, that was unheard of. There was a cultural respect for the Lord's Day. And that is all but gone. And so it is, I think, even more necessary for pastors to continue to mention the importance of that, and for Christians to really understand that this is the first step in a Christian life, is being together with other Christians to receive the gifts of God. Now, of course, it is technically true. We could all decide we're going to have church on Tuesday night. But it is interesting that even in the New Testament, you know, Acts chapter 20, there it is, the New Testament church meets on Sunday, the Lord's Day, the day that Jesus rose from the dead. And in our church, you know, we have a service on Wednesday nights, and that's a real help to people who work shift work or who work in industries where Sundays off are really are an impossibility. But again, you know, it still is a struggle for people to, you know, you have to make it a priority. You have to make time to be in the Lord's house. And that really, I mean, I can't stress it enough, that really is the first step in living anything that resembles an active Christian life.
0: You write about the variance between you and your dear wife on entertainment, what you prefer.
7: The movies that you
0: like that she thinks are just ridiculously boring. I have exactly the same chasm of kind of entertainment with my wife. The things that fascinate me, she finds incredibly tedious. But of course, the expectation there, in the case of either you and your wife or me and my wife, is what we find entertaining. Is there an entertainment expectation attached today to the Lord's Day that creates false expectations? Why we say stuff like, oh, so slow, or it was boring.
7: Yeah, exactly. And again, this is part of the modern American culture. I think the guys at Higher Things have been especially good about talking about this, that Americans are very confused about work, worship, and play, and that we get them all mixed together. And that especially for many American Christians in the wider American evangelical Protestant community, that worship is an expectation, that worship has a very strong entertainment aspect. And, you know, I mean, just think about how the typical American evangelical church is structured architecturally and the worship space, and not only the kind of music, it's much a step beyond that. Because it's not only the genre of music, it's the performance of it, that it is, you know, very set apart. It's music driven by the solo singing feel of the radio. You know, it's a very different kind of music than music that is written on purpose to be sung corporately. And that is unfortunate. I really do believe it is unfortunate because worship has never before in Christian lands had its primary focus being that entertainment. And what that has served to do is divide the church. And what I always ask people when I present on this topic, I said, why is it that my grandparents in the 1940s, coming back from World War II, why didn't they demand that their churches offer Glenn Miller big band style church? And their parents, why didn't their parents after World War II demand jazz church when jazz was big in the 20s? And why in the 1890s weren't the people demanding ragtime church? You see, something changed in the 60s and 70s in America to where now all of a sudden people demanded their favorite popular music style to happen in church on Sunday morning. That there, we lost something. Some great assumption changed about what church is. And it changed from, I believe, the assumption that church is its own thing, with its own purpose, with its own culture. And now it became to be viewed as just simply another part of my life. Well, everything in my life, I get the kind of music I want, the kind of entertainment I want. And so it's no longer viewed as having its own unique direction and culture and way of doing things. And if you get people to begin asking that question, it's very interesting the answers you'll get, because it's just very clear that people haven't thought about it before. I think there might be an assumption in American evangelicalism that that's how it was in the 40s and the 20s and the 1890s. But of course, it wasn't. It was very similar to the way we in traditional liturgical churches continue to do church today.
0: Do you know what I think changed?
7: At
0: the heart of it, I've given this a great deal of thought, but I still might be wrong. And that is, and it's something you address in the course of your chapter. What changed was the assumption, and I think this would have been an assumption for a Baptist, for a Roman Catholic, for a Lutheran, for a Presbyterian, you name it, that when they entered that place on Sunday morning, it was the Lord's house for the Lord's stuff, the Lord's doing, kind of the Lord, this is where he runs the show, so to speak, and they didn't expect Jesus to dance around and entertain them. And they actually, I think even the Baptists and the Presbyterians, in some sense, believed that Jesus was actually there on Sunday morning.
7: Quite true. Yeah, you think about God himself is present. You know, that's not a Lutheran hymn. It works great for a Lutheran theology of the real presence, but no, I think you're right, that something changed in the wider Protestant world that has really continued to affect us down to today.
0: You say that the divine service is about the continuing here-ness of Jesus, here, H-E-R-E. What do you mean by that?
7: Yeah, Jesus has not abandoned us on Ascension Day. That when our Lord Jesus Christ withdraws from us his visible presence and withdraws that from the disciples, he himself has not left us. You know, he is still with us. And again, most directly, most powerfully, most tangibly in the Lord's Supper. But also, he is present with us through his word. He is present with us as that word is active in each of the sacraments. And that of course, you can pray wherever you are, and you can read your Bible wherever you are. But there is something qualitatively different about being in the Lord's house and together with your fellow Christians, hearing the word of God preached by the minister who's been called to preach it, there together receiving the sacraments, that there is something about that, that even it may not even be able to be exactly defined purely theologically, which I'm happy to grant, that there is more to life than pure systematic theology. There's just something to being in church together in that building where so many other people have been baptized, where so many other people have come to cry at funerals, where the stones, as it were, have soaked up the gospel. There's something about that you can't, that even, that you cannot receive anywhere else, that even goes beyond what I can tell you very strictly by the book, theologically. You know, nobody's going to, you're not going to get the Lord's Supper delivered to you in the mail. You're not going to get your kids baptized unless you bring them to church, you know, et cetera. But there's also something very intuitive that Christians know, that there's just something about being together as Christians in church.
0: Pastor Heath Curtis is our guest, and we come back a few more minutes with him talking about a Christ-centered life, beginning with going to church. Stay tuned.

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0: Governor Ron DeSantis, Molly Hemingway, Megan Basham, Aaron Holley, Robert Spencer, and pastors Matt Harrison, Brian Wolfmiller, and Will Wheaton will be speaking at the 2026 Issues Etc. 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Welcome back to Issues Etc. I'm Todd Wilkin. Pastor Heath Curtis is our guest. We're a few more minutes in this beginning of a series on the Christ-Centered Life, talking about going to church. I want to deal with one more self-evident thing that you write about, and that is, if you want to get more out of the sermon, which I think everybody who takes the time to go to church does want to get more out of the sermon, you say there's a real simple solution. Listen. Why do you say that?
1: Well, hey, you know, I not only preach sermons, I occasionally have to go to church and hear somebody else preach as well. And, you know, I do know what it's like to sit there in the church and have a kid next to you in the pew and see so-and-so that you haven't seen in a while and think about why they're there and look at the stained glass windows. And the next thing you know, you're not paying attention. It is easy to do. And so it is a give and take. You know, we preachers, we spend a lot of time getting our sermons together, honing our craft. You know, your preacher should be doing his job. But at the same time, you know, there's a job for the people in the pew also to come to church ready, prepared to, you know, listen to that word of God that's being preached to them. Listen to how the preacher is applying that word of God now to us today in our situation. And that this is an active event, that I'm actively listening, that I'm actively allowing this word of God to come into me. And, you know, I think every Christian can probably remember two or three really important sermons, you know, in their life that they caught. I know I certainly can, that something stuck with you. And, of course, that's, you know, part of that is, you know, you continue to think about that sermon. You put in the effort to listen and then continue to let that roll around in your mind through the rest of the week. And some of the things you can do to help that is, you know, it's a classic Lutheran technique, you know, to actively listen for law and gospel. So that gives you kind of a framework so that every sermon you're like, okay, that was law. And that can help you pay attention to the sermon, but it should also not pull you away from actually letting the sermon get at you. And that is, and this is a great temptation for preachers when they hear preaching, to not sit there and analyze the sermon, but to really receive the sermon, to not just say, oh, that was law, that was gospel, but that law is calling me to repent of this, and I know it is, and I should repent, and I do repent, and that gospel that the preacher is preaching, that's for me. I'm a baptized Christian. That what he just said, that applies to me.
0: Before we let you go, next time, part two of our series on the Christ-centered life, we're going to talk to you about daily devotions. What's on tap for that future conversation?
1: Yeah, just that wherever, you know, yeah, I suppose the many folks who listen to Issues, et cetera, are probably, you know, doing their daily devotions. And so what I talk about in the next chapter is identifying where, you know, your habits have been. And then I try to have something for everybody in that chapter of, you know, well, what is the next step? Are you in your Sunday morning Bible class? That's the first step. What are you doing at home? And so there's always a new direction. There's always more growth to go, because you're never going to exhaust the scriptures. They're always going to have something new for you. So no matter where you're at with your devotional life, there is something more to learn and to get out of God's holy word.
0: Pastor Heath Curtis is pastor of Trinity Lutheran Church in Warden, Illinois, Zion Lutheran Church in Carpenter, Illinois, coordinator of stewardship for the Lutheran Church Missouri Synod, and author of the Issues Etc. 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I'm not a big advocate of things you can do books or how-to books. That's not what this is. This is, as you've heard in this conversation, just basic common sense about what it means and how Christ is present in your life according to his word.

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1: Good to be with you, Todd. Thank you.
0: Folks, there are only 4 weeks left in 2013, and we're $64,000 short of making budget this year. 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
2: When we realize that everything we've got, every breath we take, is an unmerited gift from a lavishly loving God, that prompts us literally to fall to our knees and to say thank you.
3: No matter what our differences, we're all part of one American family. We are one nation under God. That core tenet of our American experience has guided us from the earliest days of our founding, and it will guide us to a future that's even brighter than today.
1: Prayer is for prayer. It's not for evangelism. It's not for getting the warm fuzzies. It's not for community cohesion. Prayer is for prayer.
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0: We've talked a lot about how important Sunday morning is. That's been a subject that kind of runs, a theme that runs through Issues Etc. from beginning to end, that your life really does begin there. On the Lord's Day in the Lord's house, around the Lord's table, with the Lord's gifts, His Word. That's where the Christian lives from. But that's not where the Christian lives all the time, is it? Now, there is a very popular kind of, a new monasticism, where Christians believe that what happens on Sunday morning is not only the most important thing, it's the only important thing, and everything else is just the banal details of our lives that we have to do to earn a living. Is that true? Welcome back to Issues Etc. I'm Todd Wilkin. Here in the second hour of the program on this Tuesday afternoon, we're going to conclude our series on the Christ-centered life. We're going to talk about work, about vocation. Pastor Heath Curtis will be our guest a little bit later. We're going to take apart the moral realism and relativism of the recently ended award-winning television series Breaking Bad. Bob Perry will be our guest. You can join us for the next hour, 1-877-623-6943, 877-623-MY-IE. 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Pastor Heath Curtis is a regular guest. He's pastor of Trinity Lutheran Church in Warden, Illinois, and Zion Lutheran Church in Carpenter, Illinois. He's coordinator of stewardship for the Lutheran Church Missouri Synod, and he's author of last month's Etc. Book of the Month, Five Things You Can Do to Live a Jesus-Centered Life. Heath, welcome back.
1: Good to be with you, Todd.
0: How do you deal with, how do you respond to this? That, you know, Sunday morning is so important. Really, it's the only important thing in my life. And what I do the rest of the week, whether it's at work or at home, really is the banal details of life. And I go to work just to bring home that paycheck.
1: Yeah, that's a very truncated way of looking at the world. And what is even worse is in the next step, and people will begin to, so the only important thing is church. So therefore, I should be doing more and more and more at church. And so everything's got to be, have a Christian thing. So I can't enjoy, you know, music. I can only enjoy Christian music. And I can't, I can't go to a movie. I have to go to a Christian movie. I can't, I can't even go to a Halloween party. I have to have trunk or treat. You know, it's my only option. And that is a new monasticism. Because what the monks believed was that everything in this world was a distraction from spiritual realities. And the most important thing you could do is withdraw from the distractions and fill your life with the truly religiously important thing. And Luther's response to that, of course, is in trying to do that, you're actually running away from your God-given duties in life, which are spiritual callings. And this is the great Lutheran doctrine of vocation, which frees us to see our whole life as a gift from God, everything we do having a purpose from God. You know, Luther's doctrine of vocation is really the original purpose-driven life, that everything in my life is holy ground because God has given me these things to do, responsibilities to fulfill, duties to carry out, people to care for, and that these, and so my whole life is one of religious devotion, but not of, you know, made up religious devotion.
0: Key to this idea for understanding this, and we've found this with our listeners so many times to be a very liberating idea once they catch it, is the idea of the neighbor. How would you explain that in biblical, in reformational terms?
1: Right. Well, it's actually great to start with English grammar. The word neighbor is Old English, the nigh-bor, the farmer next to you, the farmer nigh you, the person whom God has literally placed next to you. And you can think of your vocations, your callings from God, in these concentric circles of neighborliness. So you are literally called to serve the people in your family. Those are your nearest neighbors. And so, you know, St. Paul says to the Thessalonians, you know, if you won't care for your own family, or rather this is in Timothy, if you won't care for the members of your own household, you're worse than an unbeliever. So you have a responsibility, a duty to the people in your family. Are you a husband? Are you a father? Are you a mother? Are you a wife? Are you a child? Are you an only child with elderly parents? Are you, whatever the case may be. So that's the first concentric circle. Then going out from there in neighborliness, you have the people of your family in the church. You have a calling in church. That doesn't mean everybody's a minister. It means exactly the opposite. The minister is called to be a minister. You're called to be a baptized Christian, and that gives you each very different duties, very different responsibilities, ways to serve your neighbor in the church. And then the most outer ring is your life in society. I mean, we often talk about it as our life in work. I prefer to talk about it as in society at large, because this encompasses more than just your job, if you work inside or outside the home. This is also your life just simply among your neighbors as a literal neighbor, you know, the guy you share a back fence with, the hobbies that you have. Do you belong to clubs? Do you, engage in, you know, competitive events? Do you go down to the coffee shop on Monday morning and have coffee with the guys? Whatever the case may be. So you have these three concentric circles of responsibility, of gifts from God, of people that God has placed in your way to serve. And this idea protects us again from being super religious, from being more religious than God. And so, we don't need to, I don't want to pick on this too hard, but I'll just try to gently maybe get people to think about, you know, where did the idea of a mission trip come from? You know, I've gone on a mission trip. I learned a lot. I had a good time. I hope I did something helpful for the Evangelical Lutheran Church in Haiti. It was a nice mission trip. At the same time, if that's the only way we're thinking about serving society or serving the world, it would be totally missing the point, because there I would be literally stepping over my neighbor to go help somebody halfway around the world who's literally not my neighbor. He's not the guy next to me. He's not the guy that God has actually placed in my life. And, of course, it's always harder to deal with the people that are actually close to you. It's always harder to serve the people. You can't pick your family. You can't really pick the people who go to church with you. You can't pick the guy who lives in your backyard. Those are the people who are difficult to serve. Those are the people that God has actually placed in your life.
0: There are several insights that came from Dr. Gene Edward Veith, who's done quite a bit of writing and talking about this concept of vocation or of work that we have been discussing here, Pastor Curtis, and two of them that I want your thoughts on. The first one is an insight that it's within the framework of our particular vocations that we ought to examine our rebellion against God, our sin against God and man. That's the first of his insights. What do you make of it?
1: Yeah, absolutely. You know, and again, it's that example I used of you know, stepping over the neighbor to serve someone far away that God has actually not placed in your life. And it is indeed the same criticism that Luther had of monasticism. And the other way he talked about it is self-made works or self-chosen works. I was preparing for Sunday this past week and looking over Luther's sermon for the first Sunday in Advent. And he has this great, you know, as only Luther can, this great tirade. And he was saying, you know, you'll come in here and you get all excited about giving us money for a new organ with 14 stops, and you'll go on a pilgrimage, or you'll, you know, build this beautiful church. Or, what are you doing to help me keep body and soul together and care for my wife and children? You know, I can't eat an organ. And it's just this long tirade. But it's exactly that thing. It is always easier, you know, and pastors can attest to this, it's always easier to get people to support some crazy big endeavor at church. It's often very hard to get people to simply support the ministry, just support Word and Sacrament ministry. Because Word and Sacrament ministry, how boring. Well, and we can talk about that also in our other vocations, not only our vocation in the church. It's easier to get really excited about a big vacation you're going to take your family on, and I'm going to create memories for my family, and this is going to be this wonderful thing, and we'll spend months planning it and saving up for it, and we tell ourselves, you know, this is something we're really doing to serve our family, to create memories, to have a good time. But then how much effort do we put in, half that kind of effort in catechizing our children, getting them to know the Christian faith? Do we take joy in, as St. Paul says, making some return to our parents in their old age for what they have given us? The big, flashy, made-up work, we always love to choose those because the work that God has given us is always more important, and therefore always more difficult.
0: Let's take a break. When we come back, we'll talk about a second insight gleaned from Dr. Jean Edward Veith on the issue of vocation. And that is, it's also where God places upon us for life our crosses. Pastor Heath Curtis is our guest. We're concluding our series on the Christ-centered life, talking about your work. Stay tuned.

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0: Welcome back to Issues Etc. I'm Todd Wilkin. We're talking about your work, the conclusion of our series with Pastor Heath Curtis on the Christ-centered life. Pastor Curtis is author of last month's Issues Etc., Book of the Month, Five Things You Can Do to Live a Jesus-Centered Life, that is currently on sale for $5 from Concordia Publishing House. Best $5 you'll ever spend. The more I get into this book, the more I realize that it is, in a lot of ways, kind of that primer on what the shape, the warp of the wolf of the Christian life looks like. And it's not complicated. 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And that's all it is. The book is called Five Things You Can Do to Live a Jesus-Centered Life from Pastor Heath Curtis, our guest. 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The other insight that I was mindful of in Dr. Gene Edward Veith's writings on vocation, he says that it is in your vocations, those particular stations in life where God places you, with neighbors all around, where He also puts on you your crosses. What are your thoughts there?
7: Yeah, exactly. That's the flip side of what I was saying before. That the work that God has given you to do in each of these three areas, in your family, in your church, and society, it's very important work. And since it's important, of course it's hard, because, you know, nothing really, really important is easy. And so we need to receive and accept the crosses that God would lay on us. Because, you know, Jesus, when He sums up, you know, it's clear from the Gospels, I think, that Jesus kind of had a stump speech. You know, He had a sermon that He preached in many different locations, you know, a summary of His teaching or an introduction to His teaching in Matthew, because in Matthew we get one version of it, the Sermon on the Mount. He specifically says Jesus is preaching on a mountain. And then in Luke we get what is very clearly the same speech, but it's the Sermon on the Plain. You know, Luke makes it very clear that Jesus was preaching not on a mountain. And yet they're subtly different in the arrangement of the material and how Jesus was speaking. It's you know, a stump speech. Well, how does Jesus end his stump speech, his set sermon to introduce people to his teaching. At the end of Matthew 7, he says, you know, so the man who hears my word and doesn't keep it, I'm going to liken him to a man who built his house on the sand. You know, winds came, rains fell, floods rose. Great was the fall of it. But the other guy, the guy who keeps Jesus' word, is the man who builds his house on the rock. He also has the floods rise and the rain fall and the wind blow. And so you're going to have a cross. This world is a broken down place. There's going to be suffering and heartache and sorrow. And so the question is, what suffering and heartache and sorrow do you want? Do you want that which God is going to give you and place into your life for his purposes? Or will you go and choose your own cross? Because there is no third option. There's not, well, I don't want any crosses. I don't want any suffering. No, it's going to happen to you either way. So wouldn't you rather prefer the cross that God has planned for you? And so we look at our lives, and we should not run away from our vocation. And the classic example, the easy example, is the husband who runs out on his wife and family with another woman, or vice versa. You know, it's hard to be married. It's hard to raise a family. We're having problems in our marriage. And then here's this temptation. Here's a person who is fun to hang around with, makes you feel alive and young again, and you're in love with this person. I'm going to go out. Well, just ask anybody who's started an adulterous relationship how that ends up. You know, there's going to be a lot of cross in that, but it's going to be a cross that you chose by running out on the responsibilities and duties that God gave you, and that just simply cannot be blessed. And, you know, that's an extreme example. Every day we're presented with choices to, you know, shirk our duties, turn away from what God has given us because we're trying to avoid, you know, the suffering that we see in this path. But we have to remember that even our crosses in Christ are going to be blessings for us. You know, the Jesus promises Peter, for example, in Matthew 19, you know, Peter's just kind of at the end of his rope, and in exasperation he says to Jesus, you know, we've left everything to follow you, Jesus. And Jesus doesn't respond in anger. He doesn't just tell Peter, hey, you know, you've only done your duty. He responds to him in kindness and says, you know, Peter, it's going to be worth it. You know, nobody who's given something up for me in this life, I'm not going to forget that. What you're doing in the kingdom, I remember that, and I'm going to bless you for it. So, you know, keep your nose to the grindstone. Continue to fulfill these callings that I've given you to fulfill, and I will take care of you. You know, God gives us these roles to fulfill for our good and for the good of those around us, and that it takes faith to believe that, because very often it seems like too much to bear.
0: What do you say to someone who says, you know, I'm racking my brain here, Pastor, I don't have a vocation that I can think of?
7: Yeah, I tell them, well, you probably think vocation therefore means job. Yeah, I think that the people that I talk to the most about vocation, and the people who most often give me that response, are people who are in nursing homes. You know, a big part of a pastor's week is visiting the sick and shut in, and so this is actually a very common thing theme in the pastoral ministry, is showing people that no, you have a calling right where you are. And so again, take this extreme example of a person who's debilitated because of old age, or they've become sick, and there's no getting better, and they say things like, you know, I feel useless, I can't do anything, why am I still here? And we talk a lot about crosses and vocations. Now, the vocation of that person, it's going to depend on the person. Maybe what God is calling for you to do for your family right now is to show them how to bear a cross with dignity and grace. That's what you're still here for. Or you are here to demonstrate patience to your children and grandchildren. You're here to show them what Christian faith looks like in times of adversity. Or you're here so, and God has given you all this time for you to be by yourself so that you can pray for your family. That's why God is keeping you around. Et cetera. And so that conversation is probably something that that a pastor has at least once a month with somebody, because we have to learn to see everything in our life as a gift of God, and as a gift of God with purpose and with blessing and with duties and responsibilities for us to fulfill.
0: Finally here, with about a minute or so, talk about how it is that God graciously works through the individual vocation, the ordinary everyday stuff of our vocations, not to reverse the curse that was first laid on Adam and Eve on account of their sin. That is only done through Christ's work. But he does use our work to, for lack of a better word, to mitigate the curse for our neighbor. Talk about that, if you would.
7: Right. The way I talk about it with catechism kids is, what would you say to somebody who is, they just become a Christian, and you go to their house and you ask them, hey, you got anything to eat? And they say, well, look in the cupboard, and they got nothing to eat. And you say to them, there's nothing in your kitchen. What have you been eating? And he says, oh, I just became a Christian. I don't have to go to the grocery store anymore, because every day I pray, give us this day our daily bread. So, I'm waiting for God to deliver it. That's not how it works. God fulfills the prayer, give us this day our daily bread, through farmers and truck drivers and grocery stores and a boss to pay you a wage and so forth and so on. And so God has arranged the world such that you cannot be useless. Because if you try to be useless, you'll just die of starvation. You are doing something that is useful to someone. And so God has made the world to work this way. If you are a worthless husband, your life is going to be miserable because your wife and kids will hate you. God has made it so that in each one of these areas, in the home, in the church, in society at large, the world is always pushing you back into your vocation. So if you start to be a rotten child to your parents, things are going to go badly for you, and that'll try to push you back into your vocation, because this is how God has made us each serve one another. And that, again, this then ties into the bigger topic of sanctification, because what is sanctification? Being made holy, being made more like God. What is God like? He's giving. He's loving. He's blessing of all of us. And so in our vocations, we're called to be God-like, blessing, causing kindness and generosity and humility goes out from us to bless others. And when we don't do that, God has arranged the world to push us back on track through hardship.
0: With only 30 seconds here, tie this all together, if you would. Our life around God's Word and sacraments, our life in His Word, the life of prayer, the life that we live 7 days a week. How is it all comprehended under the gospel of Jesus Christ? About 30 seconds.
7: You go to church to get Jesus put into you, to get the Word of God poured into your ears and into your heart. And then in your daily life, that comes with you, so that you are in the Word in your daily life, and you are speaking God's Word back to Him. So the Word of Christ dwells in you richly and overflows in your prayers, and then in your actions to others. You are, as Luther said about our vocation, a mask of God to bless others. And then in each week, we continually live that cycle. We end up back in the church to be refilled, and the Word of God dwells in us richly and grows and goes out of us in prayer and in service to others. It is this constant feedback loop of Christ dwelling in us richly through His Word and sacrament, and that welling up in us and flowing out to others.
0: Pastor Heath Curtis is pastor of Trinity Lutheran Church in Warden, Illinois, and Zion Lutheran Church in Carpenter, Illinois. He's coordinator of stewardship for the Lutheran Church Missouri Synod and author of last month's Issues, Etc. Book of the Month for November, 5 Things You Can Do to Live a Jesus-Centered Life. Heath, thank you very much.
7: Thank you, Todd.
0: Folks, if you have enjoyed our series on the Christ-centered life, please consider making a year-end tax-deductible gift to support the worldwide outreach of Issues, Etc. 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When we come back, we're going to talk about the series recently concluded that had so many just latched to their televisions every week watching a tragic decline of one man into his own moral morass, Breaking Bad. We'll talk about the moral realism and relativism of that TV show, Breaking Bad. Thanks to the following congregations for standing with us by joining the Issues Etc. 300. Augsburg Lutheran, Shawnee, Kansas. Peace Lutheran, Fresno, California. Trinity Lutheran, Casper, Wyoming. Memorial Lutheran, Houston, Texas. Trinity Lutheran, Gillette, Wyoming. Our Savior Lutheran, Ridgecrest, California. 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Redeemer Lutheran, Caucabeca Falls, Ontario, Canada. St. Jacoby Lutheran, Shawano, Wisconsin. And St. John's Lutheran, North Prairie, Wisconsin. 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
9: Se puede descargar e imprimir estas transcripciones en español gratis. 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

0: Greetings and welcome to Issues Etc. I'm Todd Wilkin. Thanks for tuning us in. When the Jehovah Witness comes to the door, usually they come in twos or threes, and you can see them coming down the street, neatly dressed family people. When the Jehovah's Witness come to the door, there's a temptation. The temptation is to simply open the door, listen politely, take their literature, thank them, and hope that they leave soon. There's another temptation. Perhaps for the braver among us, the temptation might be to invite them in and debate them. Debate them on all manner of teachings from Scripture, on the doctrine of the Trinity or the end times. Is there another alternative to simply listening politely and letting them go, or sitting down and engaging Jehovah's Witness in debate over doctrine? We're going to answer that question during this hour of Issues Etc. We'll start with the review of the teachings and the practices of Jehovah's Witnesses, the Watchtower Tract, and Bible Society as they know themselves. Gretchen Pasentino is our guest this evening. She's co-founder of Answers in Action, based in Costa Mesa, California, and a regular guest with us here on Issues Etc. Gretchen, welcome back.
1: Oh, thank you. It's always good to be with you.
0: Before we begin our conversation on the Watchtower Tract and Bible Society, you recently attended a private screening of The Passion of the Christ, Mel Gibson's film that comes out Ash Wednesday this week. Your impressions of the film?
1: Yeah, I not only was able to see a version of it in December, but I was actually able 2 weeks ago to see pretty much the finished version, what's going to be released in the theaters in the coming week. And at both times, I was completely and totally overwhelmed by the spiritual strength of this artistic endeavor. It is not the Word of God itself. It's an artistic representation of the Word of God, but it is very, very faithful to the Gospels of Matthew, Mark, Luke, and John. And it brings home in such a clear, penetrating, emotionally riveting way the sacrifice that Christ made on our behalf.
0: Is the film anti-Semitic?
1: It's not anti-Semitic at all. In fact, it's very, very clear in the movie itself that every single person is responsible for Christ's death. It's not just the Jewish leaders and their cries that they must get rid of him for the good of the whole people, but it's the Roman leaders who were too cowardly to stand up for what they know is right. It's Judas, himself a Jewish follower of Jesus, who thinks he's going to take things into his own hands and somehow push God into doing what he should do to liberate the Jews. It's even Peter himself, the lead disciple of Jesus' followers, who denies his Lord three times. In the end, it's neither Jew nor Roman, neither Greek nor barbarian who kills Christ, but it's every one of us, you, me, Mel Gibson, every single person watching that movie. It is because of our sins that Christ had to die, the sins of the whole world.
0: Gretchen, what's the best way to use the opportunity that this film is going to present when it comes to a Christian's going to be watching the film for obvious reasons, but there are going to be a lot of people seeing this film who are either non-Christian, nominal Christians, or people of other religions? What's the best way to use that opportunity?
1: Well, in fact, I've invited many non-Christians to go see the movie with me. I've encouraged 20 people to come with me to see it. We're actually going to get an advanced screening on Tuesday. And of the 20 people that I've invited, only two of them are Christians, and they're my grown kids that I invited to come with me. And this is such a marvelous opportunity for people to share the gospel with people who don't know Jesus and who wouldn't ordinarily sit down and talk about Jesus. They are going to be taken to a movie. They're going to be taken to an emotional experience. They're going to be taken to an artistic performance, but they're also going to be taken to ideas, beliefs, concepts that are as old as the gospel, and yet they've been presented to us in new forms. I did a radio show on a secular station last week where I think I was brought on by the host merely to talk to sound like a bigoted Christian anti-Semite, but the first question out of the host's voice was, what is this about sin and Jesus dying for our sins?
0: What
1: now,
0: an opportunity.
1: How many times would you like a non-Christian to come up to you and say, tell me about sin and Jesus dying for my sins? You're never going to have anybody come up and say that to you. But this movie is provoking people to ask questions like that. And it's a great opportunity for us to say, you know what? This is not just a movie. This is not just an artistic performance. This is about something that is so important, it will change your entire life, indeed your eternal destiny.
0: By the way, folks, Gretchen Passantino, our guest during this hour, has written a review of Mel Gibson's film, The Passion of the Christ. You can read it on our website. The address, issuesetc.org, issuesetc.org. Click on the What's New section. You'll find this review by Gretchen Passantino. Segueing to our subject for this evening, Gretchen, how would a Jehovah's Witness, how would they understand the events depicted in the Passion movie?
1: Well, what's very, very sad is that Jehovah's Witnesses are taught that Jesus is not God. They're taught that he's the first and mightiest creation of Jehovah God. They're taught that he used to be Michael the Archangel. He willingly surrendered his existence as Michael the Archangel, and he became man, nothing more than a man. When he died on the cross, he did not die as the Son of God. He did not die as the mediator between God and men, the one who is both the one sinned against and the one paying the penalty for that sin. Instead, to the Jehovah's Witnesses, he was nothing but a second Adam who got it right this time as Adam got it wrong. And the Jehovah's Witnesses are taught that Jesus' death on the cross only gives them the opportunity for salvation, but not salvation itself. Jesus' death on the cross only erases the stain of Adam's sin. It does nothing for the sins you do in your own lifetime. For that, you must work and belong to Jehovah's organization. The Jehovah's Witnesses are taught that you cannot be saved unless you are in God's organization, and that organization is the Watchtower Bible and Tract Society. That is God's only organization, God's only representation on the earth, and the only way that you can be right with God. So they're taught that salvation is by works, not by the shed blood of Christ on the cross. They're taught that he was not God but man and only man, that when he died, he ceased to exist, and that he was recreated from Jehovah's memory as a spirit creature instead of rising bodily for the dead, as the movie ends with. And so we have the Jesus of the Jehovah's Witnesses completely different from the Jesus of Matthew, Mark, Luke, and John, the Jesus that's depicted in the Passion of the Christ movie.
0: So insofar as they would go along with the events depicted there, and they wouldn't go along with all of them, of course, as you said, including the bodily resurrection, they're going to see the crucifixion of Jesus Christ, his suffering and his death, as simply touching upon the guilt of Adam, not paying for my sins, not paying for your sins. That's up to us?
1: That's right. As a matter of fact, the only way we can pay for our own sins is by doing good works. In fact, they say anyone who says you're saved by grace alone through faith in Jesus Christ is actually heretical and is unbiblical and is denying people salvation. But what's very interesting, not only have the Jehovah's Witnesses taken away from the glory and the power of Christ's atonement, his death on the cross for us, not only have they taken away our reconciliation to God through Jesus Christ and what he did on the cross, but salvation for them is even a pale imitation of what the Bible tells us it is. The Bible tells us that when we're saved, we're reconciled to God, and we inherit eternal life. We will be with him forever. We will ultimately have glorified bodies in which we can worship and serve God for all eternity in his immediate presence. In Jehovah's Witnesses theology, salvation, as far as going to heaven and living eternally, is only for a few select people, only 144,000 in all the history of humanity, only a very few of those who are alive today. Instead, salvation for the average Jehovah's Witness is merely the opportunity for another trial, another test. If you are obedient, if you are associated with God's organization, if you do enough good works, then when you die and you cease to exist, God may, out of his graciousness, recreate you from his memory and allow you to live not in his immediate presence, not worshiping and serving him for eternity, but on a paradise earth where for 1,000 years you are again tested to see whether you were obedient enough to live on in an unbounded sense or without end.
0: Folks, I want you to bear this in mind, because the aim of this conversation this evening is not simply to walk over the teachings and practices of Jehovah's Witnesses. That is important to do. We have to set the context. We'll do more of that after this break with Gretchen Passantino. But the aim is to give you an idea about who it is that is standing before you when they come witnessing at your door. Those people, two or three, who show up as Jehovah's Witnesses. What kind of a life are these people living? Is there any comfort in their religion, in their false belief? Knowing that opens a door of opportunity for bringing to them that third alternative, the good news of Jesus Christ, not merely listening and letting them go, not merely debating them on points of doctrine, while that might be important, but telling them the truth about Jesus Christ, who he really is, what he really has done, and what salvation in his name really does mean. We'll talk about all of that on the other side of this break. Gretchen Passantino is our guest. 1-800-730-2727 is our number.
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0: Gretchen, before the break, you went to the heart of the matter, the teachings of the Jehovah's Witnesses regarding the person and work of Jesus Christ, the nature of the salvation he procured for us in his suffering and death. From a Christian perspective, we would say they would not see much salvation procured there at the cross. Let's set this in the context of the other aberrant teachings of Jehovah's Witnesses, beginning with the Godhead itself.
1: Well, the Jehovah's Witnesses, one thing that we need to really distinguish is that in the Jehovah's Witness organization, the average Jehovah's Witness is told that he or she cannot understand the Bible or know what God's truth is by themselves. They must have his organization with its governing body in order to know what God's word means. They cannot study the Bible by themselves. In fact, they're told that if they didn't even read the Bible but only studied the Watchtower organization's literature, they would remain in the light. But if they study the Bible alone, they will go into darkness. So the average Jehovah's Witness you talk to doesn't understand why he believes what he believes. He doesn't have arguments or a linguistic understanding or a doctrinal background or theological training for what he says. He only believes what he's been told. And what he's been told is that the Trinity is false. The Trinity is not true. In Jehovah's Witness theology, only one person is God, and that is the Father. Jesus is a mighty God, the first and mightiest creation of Jehovah God. He is a God. He is not God himself. He is not almighty. He is not eternal. He is not the second person of the Trinity. They're taught that the Holy Spirit is not even personal, much less the third person of the Trinity. They're taught that the Holy Spirit is an impersonal force or power of God, sort of like laser power or a light beam. So they deny the doctrine of the Trinity. They even deny, when they say that God the Father is the only one who is God, they deny God as the Scriptures reveal him to us, as the one who is all-knowing and all-present. Instead, in Jehovah's Witness theology, God only knows the future that he causes, but he doesn't know the future of those who make choices. In fact, God changes his mind. The Jehovah's Witnesses say that God prophesied that he was going to destroy Nineveh, but then Nineveh repented, something that God didn't know was going to happen, and so then God decided not to destroy Nineveh after all. What they've completely ignored is the basic biblical principle given us in Jeremiah 18 that says God will always bless those nations that turn to him and condemn those nations who turn away from him. So the condemnation of Nineveh was God's absolute standard that never changed because of Nineveh's disobedience. But when Nineveh repented, it was no longer in the category of those nations that God would condemn, but instead moved into the category of those nations that God would bless. But the Jehovah's Witnesses don't understand that, so they think that God doesn't know everything about the future. He could be wrong about the future. They're also taught that God is not present everywhere and doesn't know everything that's happening even right now. So as a matter of fact, Jehovah's Witnesses are taught that they must be associated with God's visible organization, and they must have an accounting of their efforts on Jehovah's behalf, and that those records must be kept in Jehovah's organization, or God cannot determine who he will recreate from his memory when he sets up the millennial paradise earth. So even God the Father is not the same as the God the Bible tells us about in Jehovah's Witness theology.
0: Tell us about the organization, because I take it that the term Jehovah's Witnesses is more of an outsider's term for the insider. The Watchtower Tract and Bible Society is the formal name for the organization. Tell us about it.
1: Yeah, the Watchtower Bible and Tract Society was founded in the mid-1800s by a man named Charles Taze Russell. He actually started teaching a Bible study in the 1860s and incorporated the organization in the late 1890s. And this Watchtower Bible and Tract Society has constituted God's sole authority on earth ever since the late 1800s. Now, originally, Charles Taze Russell proclaimed that he himself was God's prophet for today, and that God had given him the responsibility for restoring true worship on the earth, which had been lost in the early centuries of the church and had been missing from almost all of Christian history. God had chosen him to restore the truth on the earth, and what he said was just as though God had said it. Now, since his death and the death of a couple of his successors, such as Judge Rutherford and Nathan Knorr, the Jehovah's Witnesses have now changed their teachings to say that God's prophetic voice is contained in the governing body, which is a group of men not identified by name who run the organization from its headquarters in Brooklyn, New York. And this governing body as a whole is said to encompass God's prophetic voice and God's will on the earth today. You cannot be in a right relationship with God unless you're in a right relationship to his organization.
0: So am I right here that the Jehovah's Witness receives, as often as he receives, say, Watchtower, or even in the case of Awake, which I understand is a little more directed to outsiders, they receive, as far as they're concerned, direct revelation from God via these publications?
1: That's right, but you also have to remember that for us as Christians, when we usually think of direct revelation, when we really usually think of the words of a prophet, when we usually think of God telling us something, we think that God is always right, he's always complete, and he never changes his mind. But to the Jehovah's Witnesses, that's not the case. God's not always right. He does change his mind. There are things that he doesn't know, and he has to make these changes to account for the things that he didn't know. So that's why Jehovah's Witnesses could have Charles Taze Russell prophesying in the early 1900s that the second coming of Jesus Christ would be within a decade or so. And yet here we are into the 21st century, and Christ hasn't come back yet. And in fact, Charles Taze Russell's successors prophesied the second coming of Christ, the Battle of Armageddon, and the setting up of the Millennial Kingdom to be in their lifetimes. As early as before 1978, the Watchtower organization itself, through its governing body, was saying that the Battle of Armageddon would be by 1978, that the forces of the world would be destroyed and God's kingdom would be set up on the earth. Of course, that didn't happen, and they lost a lot of members in the late 1970s, early 1980s. But since then, they have argued what they argued before, which is that as the light gets brighter, we can see more and more clearly. And just as a sailboat might tack back and forth across a harbor in order to eventually leave the mouth of the harbor and go into the open sea, so God's organization tacks back and forth and may at one time say blood transfusions are wrong, at another time that they're okay, at one time that saluting the flag is all right, at another time saluting the flag is not all right. At one time, they would be considered false prophets if Jesus doesn't return by a certain date. But when that date passes, well, God has given us greater knowledge, and now we know better, and it's not going to be till later on. And so the Jehovah's Witnesses are now taught that we don't know exactly when the Battle of Armageddon is going to be, but it's going to be momentarily. And you'd better be sure that you're associated with God's organization when that does happen, because if you're not, you will be annihilated. You will cease to exist, and you will have no future at all.
0: Gretchen Pasentino is co-founder of Answers in Action. 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Under the section titled Links with Regular Guests, you'll find a direct link to Gretchen Pasentino and Answers in Action. We'll be right back.

0: Welcome back to Issues Etc. I'm Todd Wilkin. We're talking about the teachings and practices of Jehovah's Witnesses, the Watchtower Bible and Tract Society. Gretchen Pasentino is our guest. You know, the false teachings of the Jehovah's Witnesses are an example of one of the most basic failures to distinguish between law and gospel. There are many ways to fail to distinguish between these two great teachings of Scripture. God's word of law that tells us what it is he demands by way of perfect obedience from us, and God's word of gospel that shows us the perfect obedience of Jesus Christ all the way to death on the cross and resurrection 3 days later. When you fail to distinguish between these two, you end up with things like the teachings of Jehovah's Witnesses. Jesus, just a new lawgiver, just showing us how we can earn our own salvation. An abysmal mixing and confusion of law and gospel. Our Issues Etc. book of the month for February speaks directly to that subject. It's called God's No and God's Yes, the proper distinction between law and gospel. You can receive your copy by calling Concordia Publishing House weekdays during regular business hours. 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Click on that What's New section, and you'll find information on God's No and God's Yes. Now, when you call or when you write, mention Issues Etc. Our book of the month for February is called God's No and God's Yes, the proper distinction between law and gospel, 1-800-325-3040. Gretchen, a couple more questions before we go to the phones. We were talking about the authority. It's not a secondary authority. It's really an authority through which everything else must be filtered, being the Watchtower Society. Tell us a bit about the Jehovah's Witnesses' peculiar translation of the Bible, the New World Translation.
1: Well, the Jehovah's Witnesses came out with this translation beginning in the 1950s, and they had completed the whole translation by the early 1960s. And it is the only translation that they consider to be authorized today. The problem with this translation is that we don't know who translated it, what qualifications they had for translation, what manuscripts or manuscript texts they used to translate from, or what rules of grammar or language or linguistic style they used to determine how any given portion should be translated. As a matter of fact, over the years, some information of that has leaked out from the headquarters, although they've tried to keep it all private and anonymous, they say, out of the humility on the part of the translators. But at least one of the translators was one of the leaders of the Watchtower named Frederick France. And France, who said he was responsible for a large portion of the New Testament translation, agreed that he could not recite the Greek alphabet and he could not open the Greek Testament to any particular scripture

0: Governor Ron DeSantis, Molly Hemingway, Megan Basham, Aaron Holley, Robert Spencer, and pastors Matt Harrison, Brian Wolfmiller, and Will Wheaton will be speaking at the 2026 Issues Etc. Making the Case Conference. 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
1: That the original Hebrew and Greek of God's holy word, the Old Testament and the New Testament, has been translated into English and tells me something different, essentially different, from what translators have said the Word of God says for 2,000 years, you'd better have a good reason why I should believe your translation and not translations where we can know the translators, their religious affiliations, their scholarly backgrounds, the apparatus they used for translating, the text they used to translate from, and the reasons they translated certain passages in certain ways. All of that information is available for all of the reputable accepted translations today, the New American Standard Version, the New International Version, the New King James Version, even the 1611 King James Version. We know who the translators were and what process they went through to translate the text. With the Jehovah's Witnesses, we're told, no, just believe the organization. They wouldn't lie to you, would they? Well, that's the whole question. And when you look at the New World Translation, you find that they have made translations in certain places that Greek scholars absolutely repudiate. I was very blessed very early in my career to have the great New Testament Greek scholar Julius R. Manti spend 2 weeks in my house with my late husband Bob and me. And we were able to have him with us for two weeks, and we took out our New World Translation, and we took out what's called the Kingdom Interlinear Translation, which is the Jehovah's Witness version of the Greek text with the English text, with some of their notes on why they translated certain verses in certain ways. And we asked Dr. Manti to comment on those portions that were the most controversial, such as changing John 1:1 from reading, "In the beginning was the Word, and the Word was with God, and God was the Word," to the New World Translations, "In the beginning was the Word was with God, and the Word was a God." He said it is absolutely unsupported by the Greek, and there is no Greek scholar who will confirm that their translation is valid. In John 20:28, where the Jehovah's Witnesses take Thomas, who said to Jesus, "You are my Lord and my God," and they translate it to show that Thomas said to somebody, equivocally, "My God and my Lord," as though we were saying to one person, the Father, "You are my God," and to another person, Jesus, "You are my Lord." And he said there's nothing in the Greek that can allow that. We took him to Colossians 1:15, where the Jehovah's Witnesses have taken that Christ, or Colossians 1:16, that Christ is the one who created all things, "For by him and for him were all things made." And the Jehovah's Witnesses have it translated, "All other things are made," because, of course, they're taught that Jesus himself was made by the Father. And Dr. Manti said, no, there is no warrant for putting the word "other" in there. We took him to all the other passages where the New World Translation takes away from the deity of Christ, takes away the fact of everlasting existence once you die, that your spirit continues to exist after your body is dead. Took him to all the places where the Jehovah's Witnesses try to say that Jesus was not raised bodily from the dead. And in every place, this great Greek scholar said to us, there is no warrant in the Greek for any of these translations. In fact, he told us that in his 40 years of teaching Greek, if any student had turned any of those translations in, he would have flunked the class. So there is no academic standing behind the New World Translation. If a Jehovah's Witness comes to you and you don't know Hebrew or Greek, the Jehovah's Witness probably doesn't know Hebrew or Greek either. So both of you are dependent on a translation. Are you going to trust a translation whose translators you don't know, whose background you don't know, whose text you don't know? Are you going to trust a translation where you can check out the translators, the apparatus they used to translate, and the text they translated from? It only makes sense to follow the documented translation rather than the undocumented one.
2: Evan, let's go first to Evan. He's calling from Prior Lake, Minnesota. He's listening on KKMS. Evan, welcome to Issues, Etc.
3: Thank you for taking my call. I'm wondering, is it true that the Mormons and the Jehovah's Witnesses started from the same geographical area, I think upstate New York? What, and I think some other cults too,

0: What led to that? Is there a lesson to be learned also from that?
1: Evan, thank you for the question. Gretchen?
2: Yeah, good question. Well, the Mormons actually started in upstate New York. The Jehovah's Witnesses started in Pennsylvania, near Pittsburgh, Pennsylvania. The Mormons started in 1820. The Jehovah's Witnesses started in the 1860s, actually became an organization in the 1880s. So there is kind of a somewhat of a geographical and a time difference between them. But your callers made a good point. There were a lot of cults that started in the 19th century in the Northeast. Why is that? Well, in the Northeast, that was the most heavily settled area of the United States at that time. At that time, Ohio and Illinois were still considered part of the wilderness. So if there were new religious movements that were going to start in areas with much population to gain adherents or followers, it was going to be in a place that was more populated, so it was pretty much restricted to the Northeast. That's where the Christian Scientists started, that's where the Christadelphians started, it's where the Old Line Church of Christ started, and many other of the cults that we still see around us today. But I think the climate that allowed for that proliferation in the 19th century was that people had turned away from a careful study of the Word of God, a careful understanding of theology, and knowing exactly what the Word of God said in context, in a theologically astute way, and they had turned to private, personal, mystical experiences with God. So, for example, you have the Millerite movement in the early 1800s, where a woman got a vision that Christ was going to return by 1844. You have the Seventh-day Adventist with Ellen G. White, who claimed to get personal prophecies from God. You have Mormonism, started by Joseph Smith, who said that God appeared to him and told him that he was going to restore the true church through him. And then, of course, Charles Taze Russell, who said that God revealed to him that hell does not exist, that the Trinity is false, and that Jesus is not God. Each of these people have in common that for their authority, they went to internal subjective experience rather than to the objective Word of God.
1: Let's go to the phones. Tanya is calling from Clinton, Maryland. She's listening on WAVA. Tanya, thank you for waiting. Welcome to Issues, Etc.
3: Hi.
1: Hi.
3: Hi, I just wanted to make a comment. Actually, I am a Jehovah's Witness, and I don't usually listen to this program. But tonight I was passing through the stations, and I heard, Gretchen.
1: Yes.
3: Heard her comment about it. And what I wanted to tell her is I hope that she did her research and that she contacted Jehovah's Witness, 25 Columbia Heights, Brooklyn, New York, and that she really did her research before she, you know, got on the air and told, you know, and she's telling people exactly what we believe and not only what we believe about John. She mentioned John 1 and also other things about the scriptures being translated. I would hope, and I really hope that she's done her research, because what she's all that she said is are lies, and I don't want to. They're untrue, and I don't know any other way to say it.
1: What in particular, Tanya, is it that you think has been misrepresented here? Give us a specific example, if you would.
3: One of the things she said was the about certain scriptures that were translated, and she said that she talked to a Greek scholar. Okay, that's one of the things that I don't want to debate with her about as far as how it's rendering. What I want to say is it is a very responsible thing to translate the Holy Scriptures from their original languages of Hebrew, Aramaic, and Greek into modern speech. Translating the Holy Scriptures means rendering into another language the thoughts and sayings of Jehovah God, the heavenly author of this sacred library of 66 books that holy men of long ago were inspired to write down for our benefit today. You know, that is a very sobering thought. The translator of this work, who fear and love the divine author and also Jesus Christ of the Holy Scriptures, feel toward him a special responsibility to transmit his thoughts and declarations as accurately as possible. They also feel a responsibility toward the searching readers who depend upon the translation of the the inspired word of the Most High God for
1: Tanya, wait a second. Let's give Gretchen an opportunity to respond. I'd like you to stay on the line too,
3: okay,
1: so give you a follow up as well. Sure.
3: That's fine.
1: Gretchen, your response.
2: Yeah, I'm familiar with the introduction that you're reading to the New World Translation. In fact, I've read it many times before. And I have investigated the New World Translation very carefully and very critically. I gave the example of Dr. Julius Armanti because I had the privilege of meeting him personally and having numerous conversations with him. And because he used to be quoted by the Watchtower Society as a Greek authority until he was so vocal about the fact that he had been taken out of context and misquoted that it became a liability for him to be quoted, and so he was no longer quoted.
3: I'm sorry to interrupt you, ma'am. I'm not talking about him right now. If he was on the line, I would talk. You know, that would be a different story. What I'm saying to you, very respectfully, is, you're not a Jehovah's Witness, are you?
2: I am not a Jehovah's Witness,
3: so,
2: but I have spent 30 years.
3: Can I just ask you one little question?
2: Well, you asked me a question about whether I had done study and due diligence.
3: No, I did
2: correspond with the Watchtower Society.
3: Okay.
2: And I did read. I have one of the most complete new Watchtower Bible and Tract Society libraries in the world, with publications going back to the early 1920s. I even have a whole set of Charles Taze Russell's original books that he wrote as the original founding documents of the Watchtower Bible and Tract
3: Society. Okay, we do too, right?
2: And what I said about the New World Translation is true.
3: No,
2: the translators are not identified by the Watchtower Bible and Tract Society. No information is given about the text from which they translated, the apparatus they used to translate.
1: Tanya, you have to let Gretchen finish her response, please.
2: Or the procedures that they used to make their translations. And it is true that the Jehovah's Witness translation of John 1:1 reads, "In the beginning was the Word was with God, and the Word was a God." The New World Translation of Colossians 1:16 says, "And he is before all other things, and by him all other things were made." And the Jehovah's Witness translation of Revelation 3:22 says, "Thus says the Amen, the beginning of the creation of God," as though Jesus had a beginning. And I could go on and cite passage after passage in the New World Translation that are translated contrary to what every other New Testament Greek scholar affirms as an authoritative or an accurate translation. So even though the introduction to your New World Translation talks about the seriousness of translating the Word of God and talks about how it needs to be done carefully and accurately, the documentation to support that is lacking.
1: Gretchen, a question for you, because I started our hour talking about the temptation that besets a Christian who is faced with the Jehovah's Witness at the door to either let them say their piece and be on their way, or to engage them in debate over these kind of things. Is this the kind of thing that when you have a Jehovah's Witness at the door, you're probably ill-advised, if you want to use it as an opportunity to witness, to engage in long debate over the nature of their scriptures, unless you've done the kind of research you've done where you can speak authoritatively on the subject?
2: The reason I ended my conversation about the New World Translation the way I did was because not everybody knows Greek and Hebrew like I do. Not everybody's done the research that I have done. Excuse me. If you have the option of trusting a translation whose translators you can identify, whose academic background you can test, whose apparatus and linguistic skill and grammar and literary techniques are fully available to the interested person, as most of the reputable translations today are, or a translation where the translators are unknown, their backgrounds are unknown, their qualifications are unknown, the texts that they use to translate from are unknown, the smart person, the person who's going to understand and use God's principle of testing everything and having evidence for what you believe, is going to go with the translation that can be tested, not the translation that cannot be tested. And one of the reasons I'm very concerned to talk to Tanya today is because she has been taught by the Watchtower Bible and Tract Society that this translation is accurate. She's been taught that she can trust them, and yet there is no documentation or evidence to support that.
1: Where is that person that's come to your door spiritually? They have been listening for a long time, perhaps, to an authority that they consider to be unassailable. Not the authority of God's Word, but the authority of the Watchtower Society. A society, an organization that tells them that unless they are connected to it, they cannot be saved. Unless they are connected to the organization, they cannot rightly understand God's Word. An organization that tells them they can read their Bible all they want, but unless they get its proper interpretation from the organization, they will be benighted in the darkness of ignorance. An organization that essentially, although those who believe it would never admit it, cuts them off from the truth of God's Word and from the truth of what stands at the center of God's Word, the atoning life and death of Jesus Christ, God and man, Savior of all, through His perfect life, His death, His resurrection, through His sacrifice for all men, paying for their sins with His blood at the cross. That is what they need to hear most. That's the truth that's being withheld from them. That's the truth you have to give them. I'm Todd Wilkin. Thanks for listening to Issues Etc.

0: Greetings and welcome to Issues Etc. I'm Todd Wilkin. Thanks for tuning us in. We're continuing our conversation on the teachings and practices of Jehovah's Witnesses, the Watchtower Bible and Tract Society. Gretchen Pasentino is our guest. The whole goal here really comes down to that moment when they come to the door or when you meet a friend, an acquaintance, a loved one who is a Jehovah's Witness. And what do you do with the time you have? What do you do with the opportunity that is presented there? Well, first of all, you need to know something. You need to understand something about what this person believes and the reasons why they believe what they believe. And then you have to figure out what is the most important thing you can do with that time. Is it debate? Is it simply let them have their peace? Or is it tell them what they absolutely, positively need to know the most? That's how we ended our conversation in the last hour. And later in this conversation, we'll be continuing that bit of our conversation with Gretchen, talking about what it must be like to live as a Jehovah's Witness day to day under the burden of having to earn your own salvation from God. Gretchen Pasentino is our guest. She's co-founder of Answers in Action, based in Costa Mesa, California. Gretchen, welcome back.
1: Yes, thank you, Todd. I always enjoy talking about things that let us talk about Jesus and how he truly is our great God and Savior.
0: Well, let's continue that with Stephanie. She's calling from Vallejo, California. Stephanie, thank you for being patient and welcome to Issues Etc.
2: Hi, thank you. I work with a Jehovah Witness who says that they are Christians, and she uses this to witness to the people at work. And my question to you is, are they considered Christians? And how do I respond to the people at work that she's witnessed to who think that Jehovah Witnesses are harmless?
0: Okay, two questions there, really. First of all, are they Christians? And then how do you respond to someone who says, I'm JW, and I am a Christian?
1: Well, partly it depends on your perspective, who's using the term Christian. Actually, in the beginning, Jehovah's Witnesses didn't want to be called Christians. They thought to be called Christian was a bad thing. They didn't follow anybody but Jehovah God themselves. Or himself. That's why they wanted to be called Jehovah's Witnesses, not Jesus's Witnesses. But as time went on, it became preferable to them, because of how they were perceived publicly, to insert the word Christian so that now they call themselves Jehovah's Christian Witnesses. And for the purposes of getting a friendly hearing in the public square, they will identify themselves as Christians. But when you talk to them and you ask them, oh, do you agree that Baptists and Lutherans and Methodists and Assemblies of God and Anglican and other people are Christians too? They'll say, oh, no, absolutely not. We're the only true Christians. So they themselves, if you press them on it, will distinguish themselves from what we ordinarily think of as Christian. And I think if I were talking to my coworkers about it, I would be less inclined to have them see this as some sort of an internecine fight among different kinds of weird Christians, and then say, you know, what really matters is not what we call ourselves, but who God is and how we're related to him. Is God it as the Bible says he is, Father, Son, and Holy Spirit? Are we reconciled to God by Jesus Christ who died for our sins? If that is what the truth really is, if that is what our eternal destiny actually depends on, then it really pays for us to understand who God is and how we can be related to him in Christ, regardless of what we call ourselves. Then you have the opportunity to share the true gospel with people that you're working with. And by your very sharing of that with them, they'll see the difference between what you're bringing and what the Jehovah's Witness is bringing.
0: Marlene is on the line. She's calling from Wisconsin Rapids, Wisconsin. Marlene, welcome to Issues Etc.
3: Thank you. Yes, you answered part of my question just a minute ago, but I was wondering, I've noticed I have a lot of Jehovah's Witnesses that come to my door, and they usually last about five times. They'll come to me five times, and then they don't come anymore, but we always pray for them. And what I've noticed is they'll open their Bibles, and they will read to me the scripture, but if the word Jesus Christ comes up, it's almost as it magically disappears. They will skim over it very quickly and continue. And I was wondered, are they taught to do that? Because I've noticed now with almost all of the Jehovah's Witnesses that come to me that they will actually skip over the name of Jesus Christ. They won't say his name. And I'm wondering, is there a change from a long time ago in their doctrines about that?
0: Marlene, stay on the line during Gretchen's response. I'd like to send you a copy of David Reed's book, Answering Jehovah's Witnesses, Subject by Subject. Gretchen, your response.
1: Yeah, well, there is no teaching that they should somehow skip over the name of Jesus Christ, and I've known Jehovah's Witnesses to read scriptures to me exactly as they're printed in their New World Translation. But a couple of things to note. First of all, the translation is a very wooden, awkward translation, and in many places where we would understand the passage to be talking about Jesus and about him being God, they instead refer it to the Father, whom they call Jehovah. So we're going to be, you know, seeing some passages that are going to sound very different than what our translation gives us, which is actually more accurate. And then also, you have to understand from a Jehovah's Witnesses perspective, Jesus Christ is only God's servant. He is not God himself. They don't worship Jesus. In fact, they think to worship Jesus is to commit idolatry. Only the Father is God in their teaching. And Jesus only died to release you from the penalty of Adam's sin, not to release you from the penalty of your own sins. So in their teaching, they're taught that Jesus is not the great Lord and Master of the universe that you and I are taught to believe. They are taught that he is not God, but that he is a God. He is not Almighty God. He is just a mighty God. He is not God overall. He is a creature. In fact, he was an angel, then became a man, then became an angel again. So it shouldn't surprise us that Jesus is not the center of all their conversations, because for them, he's not the center of their salvation.
0: Guy is calling from Lincoln, Nebraska. Guy, welcome to Issues, Etc.
4: Hi. Thanks for taking my call.
0: Sure.
4: I wanted to share a scripture from Isaiah 43 that I've always found helpful. In Isaiah 43, verses 10 and 11, it says, "Ye are my witnesses, saith the Lord," all caps, I believe that means says Jehovah, "and my servant whom I have chosen, that ye may know and believe me and understand that I am he. Before me there was no God formed, neither shall there be any after me." And verse 11, "I, even I, the Lord Jehovah, and beside me there is no Savior." So in other words, Jesus is Jehovah. Joshua, Jesus, Savior, is Jehovah God. If he's not, he's ineligible as my Savior.
1: Well, Guy, it's very interesting that you would bring up that verse, because that verse, the citation for it, appears on the front of every Watchtower magazine, and it is the verse from which they get their name, Jehovah's Witnesses. But they fail to read the end of the verse and the following verse like you did, which talks about no God being formed before or after, and about God himself being our only Savior. And so when you come to the New Testament and Jesus calls himself God, and when the apostles call him God, and when he is our great God and Savior, as Paul says in Titus 2:13, we can only come to the conclusion that he is God. And yet the Jehovah's Witnesses have been taught to ignore that. And that's something really interesting. They don't learn the Bible in context. They don't read a whole passage at a time. They learn isolated scriptures in the midst of book studies, and they're taught that it's the book study that gives them the truth of God, not the Word of God by itself.
0: Guy, thank you very much for the call. Our call-in number, 1-800-730-2727. As we go into this break, we have time to take one more call. Jim is listening in St. Louis. Jim, welcome to Issues, Etc.
5: How you doing?
0: Doing well.
5: My question has been answered, but I really enjoyed listening to it. As far as that Jehovah caller, the young lady, what was her name?
0: I don't recall her name right off the top of my head.
5: Okay, but as far as she goes, she says she was going through the radio station, happened to stumble upon her. There's a reason for that, because I feel for the Jehovah Witness, because I let him come to my house and I talk to him, and I talk to him in a peaceful manner. But she needs to realize, she needs to grab a hold of a King James Version and sit down and pray for the Holy Spirit to anoint her. And when she realizes the only way to God is through Jesus Christ, and Jesus Christ, pray for Jesus to come into her life, her eyes will truly be open, because that is, Jesus is so real, it's people need to really wake up to it, because of the fact that I got a nephew that was dabbling with the Jehovah Witnesses, and I got a son of mine even was talking about as far as the Hanukkah and this, that, and the other that they was showing in school, which was, you know, that's a whole nother story. But those, they don't believe in Jesus. And
0: Jim,
5: without Jesus, you're lost. So,
0: Jim, thank you very much for the call. When we come back from this break, Gretchen's response to Jim's call and more of your phone calls, your questions, and your comments. We're talking about the Jehovah's Witnesses. Gretchen Pasentino is our guest. She is co-founder of Answers in Action, based in Costa Mesa, California. You can check out their website by going to our website, issuesetc.org. Click on the section that's called Links with Regular Guests, and you'll find a direct link to Gretchen Pasentino and Answers in Action. Gretchen, before the break, Jim was on the line. I guess two questions following from his call. Is it as simple as simply giving them the right translation of the Bible, an accurate translation of the Bible, saying, read that, pray for the Holy Spirit to work through that? How would you go about that?
1: Well, you know, I think you need to be sensitive to how God might be working in any particular situation, and not everybody's going to be the same way. Most Jehovah's Witnesses have been so trained to believe that they can't understand the Bible for themselves that even if you urge a good translation on them and urge them to read it and pray about it, they will likely believe that they're not going to understand anything they read, and they probably will go to the Kingdom Hall to have the Kingdom Hall explain any problems they come across in their reading, and so they're going to be just as tied up in false teaching as they were before. But occasionally you come across somebody who is independent thinking enough, who is open enough to God's moving, that you actually can have a response. I'll never forget one time my husband and I were witnessing to someone who is a Jehovah's Witness. And every time we went over to his house and talked to him, he understood that the Bible really did teach that Jesus was God, really did teach that Jesus died for his sins, really did teach that he could be saved by trusting in Jesus as his Lord and Savior. And then the next week he would have the Watchtower people over, and they would convince him all over again that Jesus isn't God, that salvation isn't by what Christ did on the cross, and that you can't be saved by trusting Christ as your Savior. And so we went back and forth like this for several weeks, and finally we said to him, we said, listen, we'll give you a challenge. Take a Bible, any Bible with the New World Translation. And we talked about, we don't know the translators, so let's go to a translation that you can know the translators for. And for a week, tell the Watchtower people not to contact you or have anything to do with you, just for a week. And during that week, you read the New Testament, and you ask God to show you who Jesus is and how salvation is accomplished. And we won't talk to you for a week, and stay away from the Kingdom Hall for a week, and let us know what you decide at the end. And we prayed for him all week, and we had our church praying for him all week, and he called us up at the end of the week, and he said, I know for sure, I know for myself, Jesus Christ is Jehovah God, and he alone paid for my sins on the cross. He said, I have a bone to pick with you two, though. You only gave me this verse, that verse, and the other verse for the deity of Christ. But what about this one, and this one that I read about? There's lots of verses about the deity of Christ when you actually sit down and read through the whole thing. And because he was willing to really look at the Word of God for what it said, he was able to see, and God opened his eyes. But that certainly is the exception and not the rule.
0: Another thing Jim raised in his call was that he knew someone who was dabbling, or at least kind of semi-attracted to the Jehovah's Witnesses. What is the attraction there?
1: Well, I think a lot of the attraction is they say they have the answers. They say they have the way. I remember a young couple we witnessed it to who became Christians, but the time we met them, they were Jehovah's Witnesses, and they had been going through a lot of struggles in their lives. And about a year before, they had prayed and said, God, if you're out there, God, if you really care, please send us someone so we can know you. And the next day, the Jehovah's Witnesses knocked on their door. Now, this young couple took that as God answering their prayer. It was really the devil trying to steal away the prophet from their prayer. And they ended up joining the Jehovah's Witnesses. But then God brought us into their lives, and we were able to share with them the truth. And they realized that the Jesus who could save them was not the Jesus of the Watchtower. But they had been attracted to it, and they had gone into it at first because it was there. And second, because they claim to have answers and they claim to have the way. And third, I think a great attraction is that there are things that you can do to ensure your own salvation. And we always tend to trust ourselves more than anybody else, especially than somebody that we can't see, we can't touch, we can't know in the same way we know other human beings. It takes a great risk on our part to trust God. It's a lot easier to trust ourselves until we find finally that trusting ourselves only brings us to disaster. I'll never forget one Jehovah's Witness who told us years ago, the way he became a Christian and left the Watchtower was he tried really, really hard to be a good Jehovah's Witness. He tried to do everything he could to fulfill God's standard in God's organization. And he said, finally one day in my backyard, I broke down and I cried out to God and I said, I can't do it. I'm not good enough. There's no way I can ever do enough to deserve to be saved. Save me, God, save me. And from that moment on, he realized that he could not have salvation the Jehovah's Witness way because it depended on him, and he knew he was not adequate to the task.
0: Lydia is calling from Oklahoma. Lydia, welcome to Issues, Etc.
6: Hi. You have answered most of the questions I have in mind. But what I'd like to know is that I'd like to sit down with this person. He's a very good friend of ours. But every time we talk to him, he would say that God has a name, and his name is Jehovah, and there's no other name. So if you have to address me, you have to say his name all the time.
0: Lydia, stay on hold here as well. I'd like to send you a copy of that book during Gretchen's response. Please stay on hold. That book by David Reed called Answering Jehovah's Witnesses Subject by Subject. You might find it helpful along with Gretchen's response. Your advice for Lydia?
1: Well, in some ways, as Paul said, we become all things to all men in order that some might be saved. And if this person will actually have an open conversation with you, if you salt it with the word Jehovah, then go ahead and salt it with the word Jehovah. It is an Elizabethan English word that stands for a Hebrew word that's very different than that. So it isn't even really God's name. But if that's what it's going to take for him to sit and listen, then there's nothing wrong with using it. However, I think what we need to know is, it doesn't matter what name you call him if you don't have his identity, who he really is. If it really is the case that the God who exists is Father, Son, and Holy Spirit, and that God the Son came and died for us and rose again, then that makes all the difference in the world as opposed to if God is only the Father, if the Son is a mere creation by the Father. If the Holy Spirit is nothing more than God's power or God's force, like electricity or like a laser, those are the two different gods, the God of the Bible versus the God of the Jehovah's Witnesses. Whatever you call him, if you have the wrong identity, you have the wrong eternal destiny. So it's the identity that matters, not the name that he's called by. And just as a matter of fact, Jehovah is not God's name. The four consonants in Hebrew that are used to stand for the name of God in the Old Testament, we don't know how they were pronounced because all we have is the consonants. We don't have the vowels. The Hebrew word Adonai, which means Lord, was usually substituted for those four consonants when the Old Testament was read out loud out of respect for the name of God. Gradually, the vowel points from the word Adonai got inserted or added into the Hebrew consonants for the name of God. And so when the King James Bible translators came across the Hebrew text, they thought the best transliteration into English was Jehovah. Today we would say it's more like Yahweh, but we really don't know for sure. But again, the name that God used in the Old Testament, that's only one of the names that he used. There are actually many, many, many names that he used, is less important than who he is. If you have the right God, you can have eternal life. If you have the wrong God, even with the right name, you have eternal death.
0: Gretchen Pasentino is our guest. When we come back from this break, more of your questions, more of your comments, 1-800-730-2727. Gretchen Pasentino is co-founder of Answers in Action, based in Costa Mesa, California. The subject for the final 25 minutes of the program, the teachings and practices of Jehovah's Witnesses, the Watchtower Bible, and Tract Society. We'll be right back.

0: Jim calls us from Shepherdstown, West Virginia. Jim, thanks for waiting. Welcome to Issues, Etc.
1: Thank you.
0: Jim?
1: I married a Jehovah Witness. And after that marriage, her church and half of her family, who are Jehovah Witnesses, excommunicated her and left her basically out in the cold because she married me, a Christian man, and it's hurt her deeply because her family won't, you know, talk to her and the people that she used to go to church with at the Jehovah Witness don't speak to her anymore either. And I've never asked, but I'm wondering why that is. Why would they treat people like that?
0: Jim, it's a great question. Can you explain this behavior, Gretchen?
2: Well, it's certainly not something that we would wish on anybody. And to have your family turn against you, especially at a time in your life when you're looking to them for support and encouragement, is something that's difficult for anybody to go through. And I hope that at least this has given you an opportunity to share Christ with your wife and for her to find some new friends and new support and new encouragement among those who won't push her away like her family has done in the Jehovah's Witnesses. But Jehovah's Witnesses are taught that they cannot be saved without a right relationship to God's organization. And that, in fact, if they get involved in the world, and especially in the false religion of what they call Christendom, which is any Christians other than them, that then you run the risk of incurring God's wrath and failing to meet God's standard. So they're very, very strict about association with non-witnesses, and especially about any alliances with non-witnesses, including business relationships or partnerships or roommates, and certainly as far as marrying any non-witness. And this is something that's really important. Jehovah's Witnesses appear to have a great love. They appear to have a love for God, but it turns out to be a fear of God's wrath, with no confidence that God's wrath has been turned aside by some payment for sin. They're working out their own salvation with fear and trembling, not in the sense Paul talked about in Galatians, but in the sense of really never knowing if they're measuring up to God's standard. Rather than, as Christians, we know we don't meet up to God's standard, but that Christ has met that standard in our place on behalf of us. And second, they have a love for the brethren or those who are involved with them only as long as you are obedient to the organization. But as soon as you step outside the strict rules of the organization, then you are completely and utterly cut off. So what she's experienced is very common for Jehovah's Witnesses to experience, but it's no less hurtful because she's had to undergo it. This is a kind of a conditional love that shows that really the whole system is based on fear of God's wrath and fear of the world, rather than a love for God and a confidence in his protection.
0: Gretchen, this has to make for a life for the so-called faithful Jehovah's Witness that ends up being quite isolated, insulated from any outside influence or any voices outside that might speak the truth into that situation. If you only associate with, marry into, do business with, insofar as you can help it, people who agree with you in these false teachings, it's going to be very hard to hear anything from the outside.
2: That's right, and even though they go door to door, they're taught very carefully and very early only to spend time with people who seem to be agreeing with them and going along with their program. As soon as they encounter someone who's disagreeing with them, who brings a different perspective to God's Word, who says, yes, I believe in the Bible, but I believe that what you've been taught is wrong, then they're taught to go away from that person. And they're said, we only want to go to people who are willing, people who are open. But what it really means is they'll only go to people who are gullible. I remember one time we were talking to a Jehovah's Witness, and he was a local elder in his local kingdom hall. And my husband was saying to him that he was disappointed that he could never get a Jehovah's Witness to talk to him for very long, that as soon as he started disagreeing with them, they decided to go, that they were no longer going to talk to him. And my husband said, what about 1 Peter 3:15 that says to be ready always to give anybody an answer? If you're claiming to represent God, you should be ready to give me an answer. If I ask, you should be willing to give me an answer. How come I can never talk to you guys very long? And the elder said, ah, but Jesus said in Matthew, don't cast your pearls before swine. And Bob, I think, gave a fantastic answer. He said, ah, but the question is, who has the pearls? That's what's under discussion. Do you have the pearls, that is the truth of God's word, or do I have the pearls, the truth of God's word? We can only know that by discussing God's word. So let's just sit down and discuss it. And I think that's the way we have to approach it when we have the opportunity to talk to Jehovah's Witnesses. As long as we are not going to be confused, as long as it's not going to hurt our faith, if we can share the gospel with the Jehovah's Witness, we're giving them a witness that they hardly ever have because they are usually so isolated. And also, even if the witness we're talking to doesn't pay attention to what we're saying, for every minute we keep them at our doorstep, we are loving our neighbor by keeping away from our neighbor's doorstep.
0: Beulah is listening in Sacramento, California. Beulah, welcome to Issues, Etc.
3: Hello?
0: Hello.
3: Yes. I have a few questions that I wanted to ask.
0: Sure.
3: The first one is, you know, the Bible says the way to the Father is through Jesus. But the Jehovah's Witnesses, they don't believe in that. And the second one, the Bible says you have to be born again to enter into the kingdom of God. But they don't believe in that as well. So there's a few questions that I want to ask. And also they told me that Jesus never died on the cross. And that sort of really upset me a bit. And it says in my Bible, if you wrong any of these little children, you might as well have this milestone. And, you know, tie around your neck, because we are children of God, and if we are wrong, they give us a wrong message. And I just just wondering to know how can you witness to a Jehovah Witness,
0: Beulah,
3: if they don't believe any of this?
0: Great questions, Beulah. Let's take them one at a time, in the interest of time, if we could, Gretchen. What do they do with the passage, like Beulah alluded to there, where Jesus says, I am the way, the truth, and the life. No one comes to the Father but by me.
2: Remember I said before that they never read a passage in context, a whole passage of Scripture, but just an isolated verse?
0: Yeah.
2: Another principle that they have is never let a verse speak for itself. Always add a story to it. Even though you can show them Jesus says, I am the way, the truth, and the life, no one comes to the Father but by me, they'll say, well, yes, but what that really means is you can't begin to come to the Father except by Jesus. And he provides the way by dying for the sin of Adam. If he didn't take away the sin of Adam, there's nothing you could do. But since he has taken away the sin of Adam, now you can work at atoning for your own sins by belonging to God's organization and being obedient to God's organization. So they've added a whole big story to the very plain message of, I am the way, the truth, and the life. No man comes to the Father but by me. And this is one of the most insidious evils of the cults, whether it's Jehovah's Witnesses or any of the other cults. They take the very core of the gospel, Jesus died for our sins, and they change it into something different. They're not willing to tamper only with the periphery, only with the outside edges, only with the unimportant things. They go right to the very core of our faith, which is Jesus Christ and his death for our sins. If they can substitute that, if they can change that, they successfully prevent people from knowing Jesus as Savior. And I think it's also important that we distinguish between the Jehovah's Witness who knocks at your door and the leaders in the watchtower who sit and devise these false teachings. The average person knocking at your door doesn't know any better. He hasn't learned anything else. As soon as he began studying with the witnesses, he began to be told not to read any other literature, only to depend on them. The only way he knows the Bible is through the book studies he's had from the Watchtower Society. So he is held responsible for God, in front of God, for his own rebellion against God. But in a sense, he is less culpable than the leaders in that he is propagating false teaching unknowingly.
0: And with only a minute or two before we have to go to our break here, Gretchen, what do they do with the passages where Jesus refers to the gift of regeneration, the gift of faith, when he says, unless you are born again, you cannot enter the kingdom of heaven?
2: Oh, they've really robbed us of our eternal hope of eternal life. The average Jehovah's Witness does not want to be born again and does not want to go to heaven. They're taught by a strange perversion of the book of Revelation, talking about the 144,000, that only 144,000 people will actually be born again and actually get to live in heaven, enter in the kingdom of heaven. And those people will never get resurrection bodies. They will always be spirits serving God in heaven. They're the elite. But for the vast majority of people, they never get to go to heaven. They never get to be born again. Instead, if God is gracious and if they have been obedient and associated properly with God's organization in this life, then after they cease to exist at their death, God may recreate them from his memory to live another probation for 1,000 years on the millennial earth.
0: So in other words, the average Jehovah's Witness sees no real prospect of what we would think of as eternal bliss in the presence of God, resurrected in the body, restored to paradise because of Christ's sacrifice on the cross. They simply see the prospect of just another 1,000 years of serving God?
2: The best they can hope for is another chance to try to make it. Only the second time, they have to make it for 1,000 years, not just an average lifetime.
0: Not a lot of comfort there. That's driving where our conversation needs to drive in the last 10 minutes on the other side of this break. We'll take a couple more phone calls, then we'll be talking about what really matters most. Is there any comfort in this religion called the Watchtower Bible and Tract Society, if it teaches that you need to save yourself? And if that person that comes to your door has no real comfort, how do you deliver to them the genuine comfort of one who has obeyed God in their place, Jesus Christ? We'll be right back with more of your phone calls after this.
4: 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You're listening to Issues Etc.
0: Back to the phones. Angela, listening in Omaha, Nebraska. Welcome to Issues Etc.
5: Hello.
0: Hi, Angela.
5: Hi. I grew up, my parents are Jehovah's Witnesses. And I got away from it because, you know, growing up as a teenager, of course, it's hard for any child to do that good, I guess. So as I got older, I started venturing off into other religions, trying to search for God. Well, just recently, I started my study back with Jehovah's Witnesses, and I started questioning some of their beliefs, and basically the translations was giving me an issue. And the last time that I got with them, they said that their New Testament was actually a translation from Weston and Hort, and that it was more accurate than the New King or the old, King James Version. Do you know anything about that?
0: Excellent question, Angela. Thank you. Gretchen, we talked a bit about this before, but this is a more detailed nature of the question on that New World Translation.
2: Sure. The New World Translation publishes a Greek text, which is in the public domain. Anybody can publish it. It's a text put together in the late 19th century by two Greek scholars whose last names were Westcott and Hort. And this Greek text of the New Testament was the standard used in the first part of the 20th century that took advantage of the best manuscript evidence that was available at that time. In the last 50 to 60 years, though, we have recovered such a great wealth of manuscript testimony, fragments and portions of manuscripts, some of them dating back to the very earliest centuries of the Christian Church, so that the Westcott and Hort text today is not considered as the most accurate rendition of the New Testament by any means. In fact, I don't know of any reputable New Testament scholars who today would use the Westcott and Hort Greek text.
0: But even with
2: the Jehovah's Witnesses are 60 years behind the times, even at that. But even saying that, merely the Greek text they use says nothing about the English that comes out at the other end. And with no certified translators, no academic qualifications for the translators, no information or documentation about how they did the translation. There is no way for us to tell, other than looking at the final result, whether what they have given us in the English is a faithful representation of the Greek of Westcott and Hort. As a matter of fact, when we look at their translation, it is not an accurate translation from even Westcott and Hort, and that text itself is not the standard that's used today.
0: Patricia is calling from Kansas City. We have time, I think, just for her call. Patricia, welcome to Issues Etc.
6: Hello. Hi, Gretchen and Todd. Gretchen,
2: hi.
6: I just would like to extend my condolences to you on the recent passing of your husband.
2: Thank you very much.
6: And just want to thank you for the work that you're doing.
2: Well, thank you. We just had an Answers in Action Board of Directors meeting today, and it was the first one that we've had other than the one we had right after my husband's death.
6: Mm-hmm.
2: And I'll tell you, it wasn't the same without him, without his great stories, without
6: mm-hmm.
2: his great jokes. It just wasn't the same without him, but I am so pleased and so blessed at all the people who have helped and all of the ways that our supporters and our researchers, our volunteer staff, and our board of directors have stepped in
6: mm-hmm.
2: to really make this a very exciting time of ministry growth and opportunity for us.
6: Yes.
0: You got a question for us, Patricia?
6: I did have a comment. I was raised as a Jehovah's Witness and spent most of my adult life as one, and I'm in my early 50s now. Was saved about 5 years ago because of a nagging doubt that was in my mind about the deity of Christ. And so I knew that we didn't believe that he's God, so I wanted to know, well, who is he? Well, I found out that we were taught that he's Michael the Archangel. They don't make
2: right.
6: that a real prominent teaching. They don't talk about it a lot, but it's there. It's their teaching. It's what they believe. And so I wanted to say that rather than trying to prove the deity of Christ with the Jehovah's Witnesses, it's a good approach to ask them to prove to you from the Bible that he is Michael the Archangel. And what convicted me was Hebrews chapters 1 and 2. And there's no way that Jesus can be Michael the Archangel because of all the verses there that say that he's not an angel. But the best, the times that I've talked to other Jehovah's Witnesses about this, their response, the best response I've ever gotten from them is that, well, this isn't talking about just, this is only talking about mere angels, not archangels. You know, they're implying that archangel is a whole different created being.
0: Patricia, let's give Gretchen some time to answer that. And while you're answering Patricia's question there with regard to who Jesus really is, weave that in with my final question, if you would, Gretchen, and that would be, the person who comes to our door, the Jehovah's Witness, must be living without comfort if they think they've got to earn their salvation. And even that, it's not much of a salvation from Jehovah God. What is the real comfort of knowing who Jesus really is and what he has really done?
2: Well, especially in addressing the previous question and your question together, we need to use whatever point of commonality we can with the person we're talking with to get them to stay long enough to hear the truth of the gospel. If we can talk to them about Michael the Archangel, if we can talk to them about salvation, if we can talk to them about some other biblical issues, start wherever they're willing to start. That's important. You can't force them to listen if they're not willing to listen. But then, when we have the opportunity to share with them, we must always bring it back to the central core of the gospel. We must include these essential things, knowing that this may be the only opportunity that person will have to hear what God's word really has, what God's word really says. We need to be sure that they understand that we are sinners, totally and completely separate from God, unable to do anything in and of ourselves to meet God's standard of absolute perfection. Second, that God himself has provided the way of reconciliation, that he himself has done all of the work by sending Christ to die for us. And third, that by trusting in Christ as our Savior, we can receive complete and full forgiveness of our sins, not because of our own worth, not because of our own merit, but because of the merits of Jesus Christ. And finally, the only one who is capable of saving us, the only one who can properly represent both God and his perfect standard of righteousness and justice and man, and the perfection that we should have had that we lost in Adam, is the one who is God manifest in the flesh, Jesus Christ. It takes someone as big as God to save people as base sinners as we are. When we keep that focus on the essentials of the gospel, we're separated from God by sin. We cannot repair it ourselves. God himself has provided the reconciliation through Jesus Christ. Jesus Christ is the only one who can properly and fully represent both God and man in bringing us back to the Father through his love and his death on the cross. Then we are bringing them the good news of eternal life, and that can bring them the joy and the peace and the expectation of future hope that can't come from anything else.
0: Gretchen Passantino, thank you for being our guest on Issues Etc.
2: Thank you very much. It's always a blessing.
0: Gretchen Passantino, co-founder of Answers in Action, based in Costa Mesa, California. It's a simple question. Can the Jesus of the Watchtower Society save you? The Jehovah Witness, if they're being honest, has to say no. Do you need a savior? Look, that's what I'd say, exactly what Gretchen said. You know, when I look at my sin, when I see my failure to meet God's perfect demands, I don't see a way that I can do this. The only place I see any hope, any comfort, any savior is in that God-man, Jesus Christ, hanging dead on a cross for my sins. That's the only place I see it. And the good news is, that's where God has provided salvation for us, in Jesus Christ and Jesus Christ alone. The God-man who paid the price for our sins, rose again on the third day. He's coming again to bring it all to conclusion and raise us too, all because of what he has done. I'm Todd Wilkin. Thanks for listening to Issues Etc. Tune in again next week. We're going to discuss the season of Lent with Dr. Norman Nagel. That's next time on Issues Etc.
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0: Welcome back to Issues Etc. I'm Todd Wilkin. A story in the news about a elementary public school in San Diego. Case was brought before the court saying that because these elementary school kids were being taught yoga, they were also being taught the religious ideas, the religious doctrines that are often attached in the practice of yoga, in particular to Hinduism. The judge said, no, not so. And so the kids in San Diego, at least in this one school district, are able to learn yoga as part of an exercise and health program. Joining us to talk about that story and the worldview of yoga, Elliot Miller. He's editor-in-chief of the Christian Research Journal and author of a series on yoga for the Christian Research Journal. Elliot, welcome back.
1: Well, thank you very much, Todd.
0: The superintendent of schools there in that district near San Diego, Tim Baird, says that the program wherein the kids are being taught yoga is worthwhile for teaching healthy exercise, eating habits. He hopes that teaching yoga to students will decrease instances of fighting and bullying. Quote, we're not instructing anyone

0: Governor Ron DeSantis, Molly Hemingway, Megan Basham, Aaron Holley, Robert Spencer, and pastors Matt Harrison, Brian Wolfmiller, and Will Wheaton will be speaking at the 2026 Issues Etc. Making the Case Conference. 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
1: And well thought out presentation on the religious nature of yoga. And as a result of this, at that time, the ABC School District ruled against including yoga in the school. And But I did foresee then, and I certainly can see now, that this is just an ongoing battle. I would completely disagree with the superintendent there regarding that, because what you need to understand about religion is not all religions are the same. In the West, we have dogmatic religions, such as Christianity, Islam, and Judaism, which teach a set of doctrines that you have to go through catechism. You have to be taught these doctrines and consciously embrace them and accept them in order to enter into the religious experience and community. But this is not the case with Eastern religions. Eastern religions, basically, especially every form of Hinduism, is centered around a practical, even they would use the term scientific, system of practices that prepare you for religious conversion and immersion into the Hindu belief system, spirituality, and community. And that system is called yoga. And it is very much involved with physical postures, breathing exercises, meditation practices, and various rituals that affirm your religious devotion. And every form of yoga that I have ever seen qualifies as an initiation ceremony and ritual and practice into Hinduism. And it's very effective how it works, because with these Eastern religions, you don't need to embrace a set of doctrines ahead of time. In fact, somebody can tell you, this will just improve your health. This will relieve your blood pressure. This will give you peace of mind. This will tap your creative resources. In other words, they can give you a physical, temporal, secular reason for doing it. And this is exactly how Hinduism has been sold and sewn into the fabric of our culture. And it gives it an evangelistic advantage over Christianity, because Christianity is barred at the gate because it's a dogmatic religion where you have to accept certain doctrines to become a member. But you still get initiated into Hinduism through yoga. That's why so many people that start out practicing yoga for health reasons end up converting to Hinduism or some form of New Age or occult or Eastern religion. Just practice. And in any case, whether that's the end result of somebody's using it or not, they're being exposed to both religious and spiritual influences that are beyond their ability to detect, that do influence them. And for any Christian to participate in yoga, it should be an outright conflict in terms of the violation of God's prohibition of participating in any unbiblical religious systems, because that is exactly what yoga is. It's a religious system.
2: So are you saying that it's not just that there are certain postures, movements, kind of physical aspects to this that are incidental to the belief system, but these things both grow out of and aim back toward that belief system? As sparse as it is, Hinduism is pretty sparse in its beliefs. I mean,
1: right.
2: What it actually
1: You're right
2: believes.
1: About that. You're right about that. It is sparse in its beliefs. Not that they don't have a lot of beliefs, just that there's great latitude within the overall religion of Hinduism for different beliefs. In fact, I've only identified two commonalities to every form of Hinduism, and I've studied it at great length over a period of many decades. And that is, one, some form of belief in karma and reincarnation, and two, some practice of yoga. And so, yeah, it's very sparse. However, it is a religious identification, and you are absolutely right that it both comes out of and leads back into that religious community and experience. You can't practice yoga. You can't identify yourself with

0: that practice without putting yourself in a religious context. That context existed before you did. It's large, and you can't just come in and do a few postures and think you're going to escape that unscathed. You have too much confidence in your own ability to weed out influences that you can't even recognize. And so, yes, I there is no way that someone can practice yoga, even if they think they're doing hatha yoga, which is a spiritual practice, by the way, and escape idolatry, escape worshiping false gods.
1: Is there
0: even some of the postures are, many of the postures, in fact, symbolize worship of false gods, the sun god, you know, different false deities.
1: Do you make any exception for? And in the Western culture, we have a tendency to do this a lot. Exercises that are not yoga per se, but are based upon the movements of yoga.
0: I am completely fine with stretch exercises. If somebody wants to take some stretch exercises that have been proven to be beneficial and remove it entirely from the yoga context, I don't have a problem with that. There's a particular woman by the name of Lorette, what's her last name? I'll think of it during the next break. I'll look it up. But she has developed something called Praise Moves, and she was a former yoga teacher, and so she has developed stretch exercises similar to many of the exercises in yoga, put them in a completely Christian context, and has, different recordings, worship, and so forth that you do. It's a completely in a Christian context. It's not Christian yoga, which also exists, but it is her own taking of the stretch exercises and putting them in a different context. That is not problematic. It's not that stretch exercises per se are problematic. It's that yoga is problematic.
1: Elliot Miller is our guest. He's editor-in-chief of the Christian Research Journal. We're talking about in light of the San Diego judge's ruling in favor of public elementary school teaching yoga, we're talking about the worldview of yoga. Our call-in number, 1-877-623-6943, 877-623-MY-I-E. Can you take us through, we talked about the sparse doctrinal content of Hinduism, but what is the doctrinal relationship between yoga and Hinduism? Can you explain it to us?
0: Yeah, yoga is the science of salvation. It literally means to yoke or to become one with God, and that is the aim of it. And so it is a discipline. It's based on a works system. There is no grace, and even if there was, it's the wrong God. But within Hinduism, there is this complete, because of the belief in karma and reincarnation, we all have to save ourselves. And we're all trapped in many reincarnations in an illusory world. And our problem is that we're identifying and we're connected with the material world and with the physical body and with our false ego that we have, where we think we are whoever, whatever our name is, who was born at a certain date. And we don't realize that we're truly one with everything and that we transcend our own finite identity. And so yoga is to get us out of this illusion. It is to create an awareness of our oneness with God that already exists. And so it is a complete program of self-mastery, and that means mastering the body, mastering the mind, mastering the will, mastering the spirit. The goal ultimately is to raise the psychic energy known as the kundalini, represented by the form of a serpent that is supposed to be sleeping at the base of the spine. And as you go through the progressive spiritual disciplines of yoga, starting with the physical, but certainly not ending there, you begin to raise the kundalini, and you raise it up through the seven chakras, which are the psychic centers that represent different phases of life. And the higher the kundalini, or the psychic energy, the prana, rises, the more spiritually enlightened you become. And ultimately, it reaches the crown chakra, And at that point, you become aware that you are God. And so, you know, there are, like I said, there are different religious beliefs in Hinduism. They're not all pantheism, which is the belief that I am God, you are God, this rock is God, the universe is God, all is God. But that is the form of Hinduism that is most often represented here in the West. And so, according to a pantheistic version of Hinduism, then, once you reach enlightenment, then you know that you are God, and then you can become free of the illusory power of the material world and begin to balance out your karma and eventually escape the cycle of reincarnation.
1: Elliot Miller is our guest. When we come back, we'll talk more about the worldview of yoga. He's editor-in-chief of the Christian Research Journal, author of a series on yoga for the Christian Research Journal. Our call-in number, 1-877-623-6943. 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
19: Folks, if you have a question or a comment or a personal story to tell about yoga, we're talking about the worldview of yoga with Elliot Miller of the Christian Research Journal. 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You're listening to Issues Etc. live this Wednesday afternoon, July the 3rd. Elliot, once this... I guess you could talk about either kind of leaving the karmic cycle or being rid of all of your karmic debt with the exception of what you came in with. I guess that's always there. What happens next for the person in Hinduism, or at least what do they allege to happen next?
4: Well, it depends on the school of Hinduism that you're dealing with. But for many, they, especially here in the West, who are influenced by pantheism, and also many in India or in the East, there would be the belief that ultimately you lose your individuality altogether, like a drop of water dropping into the ocean and merging into the larger, endless ocean of being kind of thing.
19: So does that mean that when the person, to put it in kind of physical terms, when the person dies, they are no longer reincarnated? They are assumed into the unity of the universe or something like that?
4: Right. Once they've been truly saved, it's called moksha, which means deliverance, and that's the goal of Hindus, because they look at life, in the physical body and in the physical world as hell. Hell, for them, hell is this life. And for a lot of Hindus, a lot of people in India throughout the centuries, it's understandable why they would have a life and world denying view, because their experience often has been hellish, especially if they were in the lower castes of Hinduism, of the India. And so the whole idea of just reincarnating again and again into a world of misery is not a desirable thing, as Western proponents of reincarnation, such as Shirley MacLaine and Oprah Winfrey, might have you believe. Shirley MacLaine glamorizes it in some of her books, but and even groups like the Unity School of Christianity have a much more rosy view of it. But really, the whole idea of reincarnation is in the Hindu mind, classically, it's viewed in a manner equivalent to how Christians would view hell.
19: So they view this present life as the dilemma itself. This present life as we experience it is the dilemma man faces.
4: Right. We need to escape from continually being cycled back into this experience and escape. They believe that physical life, the physical world, is an illusion, and that there is a strong delusion attached with it, which causes us to desire things in this world, and this is the cause of our suffering. This is also advocated in Buddhism, which sprang out of Hinduism to begin with. And so you have this desire to escape the suffering of this world and to transcend to some view of life that is transhuman, that is without limits, that is without any personal identity, but with some kind of identification with the all. And so really it's a denial of there being any real purpose and value to being human and to being physical and to the physical world.
19: Do you think
4: it's predicated on those ideas, which is really antithetical. A lot of people that practice yoga or embrace Eastern ideas don't realize that what they're embracing undercuts their own beliefs about the value of human beings, the value of nature, their desire to preserve the environment. Physical things that they place value in are actually undercut by the teachings of Hinduism.
19: As a matter of kind of implication, or seeing the implications played out, is the evidence for that the kind of what happens when a Hindu or Hindu-esque worldview prevails exactly what we see in societies where Hinduism is the predominant, not just a religion, but it's the culture?
4: I think an argument can definitely be made for that. I mean, it was certainly only when Mahatma Gandhi read Jesus and read other outside Western writings, Thoreau, that he was motivated to do something to change the caste system and to liberate the untouchables. Within the Hindu system, everybody gets what they deserve. And so if you're born in the lower classes, this is what you deserve. And in fact, any effort to try to free you from your miserable estate would be to do you a disservice, because you need to pay for your bad karma before you can ascend upward and maybe in a future life be born in a higher caste. So, according to that view, you don't have much incentive to change the social structure. Plus, you don't have much concern about, valuing and preserving the environment.
19: Herman is listening in Illinois. Thanks for waiting on the line, Herman.
0: Thank you. Yes, just ask a question. If, as these systems and those who propose them claim that one is already a god, then why does one need to be enlightened?
19: Good
4: well,
19: question.
4: That is the great mystery within Hinduism, and I teach on worldviews, and one of the criteria that I teach we need to test worldviews by is consistency. Are they internally consistent? In other words, is everything coherent within the teaching, or is there something within it that is self-contradictory? And then are they externally consistent? In other words, do they fit history, science, and can we live consistently according to them in the real world? And Hinduism fails really on both of those tests. And one of the reasons it fails is because it is internally inconsistent. How is it if God is, I haven't gone so far as to describe the pantheistic view of God, but the pantheistic view of God is that he's pure awareness. Just an infinite sea of consciousness. So if God is pure awareness, how did he ever become ignorant enough to think he was you and me? What occurred that disrupted his nature and accounts for this? And since, in their efforts to try to explain this, they say, well, God was born out there in infinite. He was bored out there in infinity. He needed some entertainment, so he created this play called Lila, this play where he divided himself up into all these souls and gave himself amnesia as to his true identity and went through all these, this transmigration, this progress from one lower life form to another form till he's finally human. And eventually he becomes a Hindu Brahmin, member of the Brahmin caste, who has enough leisure time to go out into the forest and study with a guru and become enlightened and realize he's God. You know, so the problem with that is that a God that needs to do all that is personal. You know, a God who gets bored and requires play and so forth is not this impersonal cosmic consciousness, but is a personal being. So their view is self-contradictory. I mean, there are many just fundamental problems with their basic view of how everything got started. But for them, it's not an issue because the whole idea of logic and critical analysis is on a lower level that needs to be transcended into the oneness. Logic requires duality, right and wrong, comparing different alternatives. But the whole point of enlightenment is to realize everything is one and there are no dualities. So, you know, if we're hung up on logic, it just means we're not enlightened.
19: Elliot, with only about 20 seconds here, tell us a little bit about the Christian Research Journal before we let you go.
4: Yes, the Christian Research Journal is published by the Christian Research Institute. It's a bi-monthly magazine. It's we deal with issues of discernment and issues regarding the defense of the faith, and it's aimed at the layperson so that people who maybe haven't been to seminary, haven't been trained in apologetics, can take the research information and be able to use it. We deal with just about everything that's going on in the culture right now. And for more about it, you can go to www.equip.org. Right now, we have a special price on our subscription. It's normally $39.50 for a year subscription. Right now, we're offering it for $34.50. And the code for that is SUMMER, S-U-M-M-E-R. So if someone wants to use that, you can also call 800-2-JOURNAL, you know, the letters journal, and there will be somebody there to take your subscription request.
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19: Tomorrow on Issues Etc., we're going to have Bill McKeever join us to respond to Mormons' questions. We'll have Dr. John Warwick Montgomery alongside to answer the one question, is the United States a Christian nation? Friday, we'll discuss the vocation of civil authorities and civilians, of citizens, with Pastor Peter Bender. And we'll also talk about the prophet Isaiah for an hour on Friday with Dr. Andy Bartelt of Concordia Seminary in St. Louis. I'm Todd Wilkin. I'll talk with you tomorrow. 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

0: That's the Schola Cantorum of St. James Cathedral with the hymn, Let All Mortal Flesh Keep Silence. It talks there about silence. Silence is part of the thing that we call reverence in worship. You can tell a lot about what people think worship is on Sunday morning if you walk in and there's a lot of chatting, kind of like just maybe a potluck dinner atmosphere before the service, maybe even extending into the service, people checking their cell phones, getting up, walking around. It's not just the casual atmosphere. Perhaps it's an irreverent atmosphere. Where does this come from, and what is proper Christian reverence in worship? Greetings and welcome to Issues Etc., coming to you live from the studios of Lutheran Public Radio in Collinsville, Illinois. I'm Todd Wilkin. Thanks for tuning us in. Pastor Will Whedon will join us for the first hour. We're going to talk about reverence in worship. He's director of worship for the Lutheran Church Missouri Synod. He'll also be with us a little bit into Hour 2 of Issues Etc. The church will be remembering Ignatius of Antioch, 1st century and 2nd century bishop and martyr on the 17th of October. We'll do so today on the 15th. And then Pastor Brian Ketchelmeyer joins us for our series, Christ in the Old Testament. We'll be in the book of Ecclesiastes with him. Now you can join us for the next 2 hours with your questions or your comments. 1-877-623-MYIE is our call-in number. 877-623-6943. 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Joining us to talk about reverence in worship, Pastor Will Whedon, a regular guest, director of worship and chaplain of the International Center for the Lutheran Church Missouri Synod. Will, welcome back.
1: Hey, thank you, Todd. A joy to be with you today.
0: Somebody says, I look at the worship that is depicted in the Bible, in particular the Old Testament, and I see there's a lot of very formal ceremony. There's a lot of things that really strongly indicate almost at times a severe kind of reverence in the Old Testament people's worship, a call for reverence. Take off your shoes. The ground you're standing on is holy, even beginning with things like that. But this is the New Testament, Pastor. This is now marked by throwing off all the shackles of those things. It's about freedom and spontaneity and kind of liberating ourselves from all of that of the Old Testament. What's your basic response to that?
1: I have two basic responses to that. First of all, we need to look in the New Testament and see what it says. And if we do, we find that perhaps the greatest book of worship in the New Testament is Revelation, and the second greatest book is Hebrews. And in the book of Revelation, John, very much in the New Testament, has an encounter where he gets to see what's going on in worship. He sees it with his eyes, the invisible reality before which we gather. And this is what happens. Then I turned to see the voice that was speaking to me. And on turning, I saw seven golden lampstands. And in the midst of the lampstands, one like the Son of Man, clothed with a long robe and with a golden sash around his chest. The hairs of his head were white, like white wool, like snow. His eyes, like a flame of fire. His feet, like burnished bronze refined in a furnace. His voice was like the roar of many waters. In his right hand he held seven stars, and from his mouth came a sharp two-edged sword. His face was like the sun shining in full strength, and when I saw him, I drank my latte and talked to my neighbor. No! When I saw him, I fell at his feet as though dead. But he laid his right hand on me, saying, fear not, I am the first and the last and the living one. I died, and behold, I am alive forevermore, and I have the keys of death and Hades. There's New Testament reverence for you. It knocked him flat on his face. This is John, who in the Lord's Supper laid against the bosom of this one that he's now seeing. But when he sees him in his unveiled resurrection, ascended glory, John is terrified and falls down. This shows us an awful lot about New Testament reverence and worship. And just in case we miss the point, I would also refer people to Hebrews chapter 12. We're going to look at this in much more detail. But for right now, just to answer the question, people say that's the Old Testament, not the New. Hebrews 12, verse 28. Therefore, let us be grateful for receiving a kingdom that cannot be shaken. And let us offer to God acceptable worship with reverence and awe, for our God is a consuming fire. If you're trying to drive a wedge between the God who is revealed in the pages of the Old Testament and the God who takes on flesh in the Lord Jesus Christ, you are driving a wedge between something that you cannot drive a wedge between. For the Lord Jesus is himself the eternal Word through whom all things were made, and that he takes on flesh and approaches us and comes to us who could not come to him, that he provides us safe access to his Father. This we can give glory to God for, but we can never forget that it is safe access only in him. And therefore, we continue to worship with reverence and awe.
0: Okay, so that lays the foundation here. What you're saying is that while that in the New Testament, yes, the way has been opened now. Mm-hmm. The dividing curtain has been split, and now we have access by grace to the throne room of the Father himself. But it's still the Father's throne room.
1: Right.
0: It isn't the movie theater. It isn't the potluck downstairs. It is the Father's throne room. And our attitude, our gesture, our, what shall we say, our everything that happens there should reflect that.
1: Yeah. Now, this gets to the very heart, I think, of what is it that provokes reverence? And, you know, just something that the old Peepcorn said once. He said, there's really only one basic rule of good form: be courteous. Similarly, there's only one basic rule for those who lead the church in worship, and I'd add for those who gather in the church for worship: be reverent. Every other rule is simply a practical application of that basic charge. Be reverent. What does it mean to be reverent? What is reverence? I would argue that reverence is a sense of holy fear evoked by the presence of God in the midst of his people. Let me say it one more time. Reverence is a sense of holy fear evoked by the presence of God in the midst of his people. So this really invites us to ponder the unseen realities that happen when we gather in worship. Do you remember the Lord Jesus' promise in Matthew 18? Wherever two or three come together in my name, into my name, there am I in the midst of them. This is what John got to see on Patmos. Christ standing in the midst of the lampstands. He tells us that the lampstands are the churches. So standing right there in the midst of the churches, actually present with his people. If he is truly there, if you believe he is truly there according to his promises, it will affect how you behave in his presence.
0: The converse of that, of course, is if you don't believe he's there, that will also have an impact on the behavior in his absence.
1: So you mentioned the chatter at the beginning. So imagine, you know, hey, guy said, the Lord is in his holy temple. Let all the earth keep silence before him. Well, if he's not in his holy temple, if he's up in heaven and we're here and, you know, we're gathered here to remember him and to learn from his teaching, but he's not actually here. He's not in the room with us except in the same way that he's out on the golf course. Then the way we behave towards one another shifts and the focus stays on us. This, I think, is the key between reverence and irreverence. Irreverence keeps the focus on people. Reverence never forgets that everything that's happening in that room is happening in the presence of the God who took on flesh and suffered and died and rose again to atone for our sin and who will return again in glory, but the God who, by whose very will we have life. This confession then changes how we are in that space, what we do. When the Lutheran confessions were being written, one of the things that the Roman Catholics at the time charged Lutheran churches with, they said, you all got rid of the Mass. And I think it's very significant to hear how the Lutherans answered that. Listen to these words. Our churches are falsely accused of abolishing the Mass. The Mass is held among us and celebrated with the highest reverence. Nearly all the usual ceremonies are also preserved. The Mass, that is the Lord's Supper, celebrated among us with the highest reverence. That is, with maximal ceremonial confession of where you are gathered into the presence of the one whose the body that laid in the manger, the blood that poured from Calvary's cross, the body and blood of him who even now stands at the right hand of God interceding for you, this body and blood there on the altar and into your mouth. If you are gathered before that one, and if he is actually there, the one speaking when you, you know, read his words, and you those words are, our liturgy does everything it can to help us capture and keep this vision. So when the gospel reading is announced, or before it's announced, the people cry out in joy at the one who is coming into their midst. Alleluia, alleluia, alleluia. And then as soon as the reading is announced, the Holy Gospel, according to St. Matthew, the whatever chapter, the people cry out or sing out, glory to you, O Lord, because he's there. And as soon as the reading is finished, this is the gospel of the Lord. The people cry out, praise to you, O Christ. He is present, not an absent Lord, a Lord who's actually there in the midst of the assembly according to his promise in his words, in his body, in his blood.
0: So that is the basis for all of this. Christ is present in his word and in his sacrament on the Lord's day, and that changes everything about how we comport ourselves in that. Here's an analogy, and I want to know what you think about it. The analogy is the president holds a press conference. They got a special room for this in the White House. Before he comes in the room, it's just reporters jibber-jabbering. They're assembling. They're not even seated. There are people running to and fro making preparations. Then the minute he walks in the door, everybody stands up. He takes the podium. He has them sit. He says what he has to say. In due course, they'll ask their questions, but he makes his statement first. Unless he says, I'll just go straight to your questions, and then they start asking their questions. Even in that very mundane setting, there are gestures of reverence there. Mm-hmm. Now, I want to take this into Sunday morning. We talked a little bit before about kind of the latte drinking, crossing the pews, milling about before the service. Is there a reverence that begins in preparation?
1: Yes.
0: That would separate it from the mundane of the White House press room where people just do as they please before the big guy shows up.
1: Yeah, yeah. It certainly there should be reverence and preparation beforehand, not just by the pastor, but also by the people. In the Treasury of Daily Prayer, which all of our listeners should own and use, there, not in the way of the law, but in the way of the gospel, there is a beautiful preparation for communion. Listen to these words. If we earnestly believe that we receive the true body and blood of our Savior, true God and man in one person in holy communion, and not mere bread and wine, we shall then approach the table of the Lord, not thoughtlessly and lightly, but in deepest reverence and humility of heart, saying, as did the centurion, Lord, I am not worthy to have you come under my roof. And then prayers are given that you can pray before coming. I want to turn to a prayer of preparation that Stark gives that I think is just a stunning prayer to pray before we come to the Lord's table. Listen to this. O Jesus, now that I am to partake of your holy feast of love, I receive it also in remembrance of you. I remember your love, how for my sake you came into the world to make me an heir of life everlasting. I remember your anguish, pain, and wounds by which my sins and punishments have been removed from me and your righteousness bestowed on me. I remember your death and your resurrection by which life and salvation have been imparted to me. I know, O Jesus, that for your sake I obtain grace, sonship, peace, and heaven's joy. I shall be lost unless I abide in you, O Jesus, and you abide in me. O abide then in my heart, dwell in my heart, live and run in it. Let me be yours in time and eternity. Let your holy body be my food, your holy blood my drink, and refresh me unto life everlasting. Grant that I may never lose this treasure, but that you, my Jesus, henceforth may live, rule, and dwell in me. Israel's manna had to be gathered in a clean vessel. Oh, that you would then purify my heart by true faith, genuine repentance, love, and humility, so that I may worthily receive this pledge of your love, and constantly keep it for the strengthening of my faith, the sanctification of my life, and the assurance of salvation.
0: Let's take up that prayer on the other side of the break, take it apart a little bit, because it's an excellent way to prepare in reverence for worship on Sunday morning. On this Thursday afternoon, October the 15th, Pastor Will Wheaton is our guest director of worship and chaplain of the International Center for the Lutheran Church, Missouri Synod. We're talking about reverence in worship. Stay tuned.

0: The church's music from the 20th century. The 17th century. The 11th century. The 8th century. The 4th century. The best of the church's music from the past 2,000 years, LutheranPublicRadio.org.
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0: That's a little bit of Isaiah Mighty Seer, sung by the Concordia Seminary Lutheran Hour Chorus. I'm Todd Wilkin. This is Issues Etc. We're talking about reverence in worship. Pastor Will Whedon is our guest. Will, before the break, you read this, I think it was a prayer from a great devotional writer in the Lutheran tradition. Of preparation before the service, I was really struck by this, manna was to be gathered in a clean vessel, cleanse my heart. Because we're about to receive something here. When you're about to receive something, that kind of gives us a logic for the preparation.
1: Absolutely. Yeah, and that is a powerful picture that he paints there. The same one who poured out the manna for Israel becomes manna for Israel, becomes manna for you and me and every human being, comes to be the bread of life. How do we receive him? And he's going to have to do the cleanup. He's going to have to do the preparation. We can't make our vessels clean. And so the begging of him to do that we may receive the sacrament in a worthy manner. It's a beautiful prayer.
0: So this goes along with something we probably should just mention in passing, and that is that for much of the church's history, the Lord's Day, the observation of the Lord's Day actually began the night before with a fast. There was much preparation that was aimed toward reverence that came to its culmination there in that hour or two on Sunday morning.
1: Yeah, the tradition of the church was that you didn't eat on the Lord's Day till you've received the Eucharist. That was the first food you ate. So when the Catechism says fasting and other bodily preparation are fine outward training, they're referring to the, to that practice of actually not receiving food till you've received the Eucharist on the Lord's Day. And I think that does attend towards reverence, because it is irreverent for us to believe that our temporal bodily needs at the moment are the big and most important thing in the world. No. The church invites us, stop, remember, this is what you need. This is what you need, like you need nothing else in the whole world. You need Jesus, his body, his blood, his forgiveness for all your sin. This is the true need. And he comes to meet it. He comes. That's at the heart of reverence.
0: Now, you defined it earlier as a sense of holy fear evoked by the presence of God in the midst of his people. That was your definition.
1: Yes.
0: Can we deal first with that concept of holy fear? Someone says, I don't go to church out of fear. I don't go in. I shouldn't be afraid of God.
1: You should be. If you're not, you're an idiot. I mean, let's not cut any corners here. It's the truth. This is the one who is an all-consuming fire. Did we not hear that from Hebrews? The God before whom we worship is a consuming fire. And there is no safe access to him except in Jesus. But the one in whom Jesus gives you safe access to is that self-same God. You are with Isaiah. Woe is me. You remember what happened? I can't remember his name. He reached out and touched the ark.
0: You're asking for Old Testament names out of me.
1: I'm sorry.
0: At 3:30 in the afternoon.
1: I used to actually be able to remember all this stuff, and the older I get, the more the memory fades. But he reached out and touched the ark, and it'll come to me in the middle of the night. And he struck dead, because as though God needed help. And David, remember, got all upset. It's like, well, if he's so holy, I can't bring this ark into Jerusalem. I mean, what will happen to me? So this is the same God. This one and the same, who in Jesus Christ takes on flesh and then gives us his body and blood so that we may have this safe access to the Father. I always use the example of electricity. I think that's just brings it right home to us. Is electricity bad or good? As long as it's being channeled and properly mediated to you, it will warm you. It will cook your food. It will
0: give you light.
1: It'll give you light. Yeah, I mean, it does all these kind of wonderful things for you. What happens if you reach out and grab it without the mediation? You fry. It will destroy you. Not because the electricity is bad, but because you cannot survive that electricity running through your body. In the same way, no sinner can survive the presence of the All-Holy One. His holiness has to be wrapped up and channeled to us in forgiveness. That's the key to why reverence makes sense.
0: I seem also to remember that, at least in Paul's reading of the Old Testament scriptures, a lack of fear toward God is one of the hallmarks of man's fallen state. There is no fear of God in their eyes.
1: Mm-hmm.
0: This kind of casual or even perhaps even haughty approach to God.
1: Yeah, God is my good buddy or whatever. I just, It's very sad that that's not the picture that we get from the sacred scriptures.
0: You say it is holy fear evoked by the presence of God, and this is something you keep driving home here in our conversation. In essence, if we believe that Christ is truly present, this will change how we behave in his presence.
1: Indeed, indeed. And, you know, and on this, I wanted to sort of hit a... It is not necessary that everybody behave in the same way toward that presence when you acknowledge it. Every once in a while, these terms get thrown out. High church, low church. I never really understood what was going on with this until when I was a student at Concordia Bronxville. I had an Anglican friend who used to drive me crazy, always explaining to me that we Lutherans really didn't have the Eucharist, even though we really wanted to, because our priest wasn't in orders the way his priest was in orders. And anyway, one day he introduced me to a deacon in his church, and the deacon said something that really amazed me. He said, "You guys really are quite low, except for your hymnal. I mean, I read your hymnody, and it's quite high." And it finally, like a light bulb, went off on my head. Oh, in the Anglican Church, high means you're confessing the real presence. It's a doctrinal statement. And in that sense, all Lutherans are high to an Anglican. I mean, we all believe that in the Eucharist, what we receive is the body and blood of Christ. But people have come to use that word for more or less ceremony. Lutherans just say whatever ceremonies you use, let them be reverent, let them be fitting, let them confess what we say about the supper. I personally believe that the ceremonies usually characterized as high do a better job of that than ceremonies, than not using ceremonies at all, I should say.
0: Or than the kind of frivolous, certainly than the kind of frivolous casual approach to holy things.
1: Yeah. I mean, you know what? I'll give me an example. I was at a conference recently and we were gathered for worship. And somebody literally walked into the sanctuary with a coffee in their hand and marched on down and sat down. And I was like, have we fallen that low? That person doesn't even register. That you don't gather here to satisfy your bodily wants now. Not even the cat, and you know me, you know. Craig said today when I arrived, I knew it was you because you were holding the coffee in your hand. You know I always have a coffee in my hand, but I don't have a coffee in my hand when I'm coming into to worship in the sanctuary. This is a place where we need to say, no, that's not what needs to happen now.
0: Okay, let's take another break, and when we come back, we're going to talk a little bit more about reverence, and we're going to take a question from David. He asks, what about people who say that the greatest reverence is faith, not ceremony, silence, etc.? We'll get Pastor Will Wheaton's answer to that question on this Thursday afternoon, October the 15th, as we talk about reverence in worship. In the second hour of the program, Pastor Will Wheaton will stay with us to remember first and second century bishop and martyr Ignatius of Antioch, remembered by the church on the 17th of October. Then we'll do Christ in the Old Testament in Ecclesiastes with Pastor Brian Ketchelmeyer. When the Apostle Paul stated, I have become all things to all men, was he talking about fitting in with the world? I've written an article in the latest Issues Etc. journal titled, All Things to All Men. 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You can also read Pastor David Wan's story of failing to find Lutheran theology in several Lutheran churches, but finding it in Scripture and the Lutheran Confessions, the free online Issues Etc. journal.
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The hymn, Wide Open Stand the Gates. We're talking about reverence in worship. I'm Todd Wilkin. This is Issues Etc. Pastor Will Whedon is our guest. He's Director of Worship and Chaplain of the International Center for the Lutheran Church Missouri Synod. 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

0: Governor Ron DeSantis, Molly Hemingway, Megan Basham, Aaron Holley, Robert Spencer, and pastors Matt Harrison, Brian Wolfmiller, and Will Wheaton will be speaking at the 2026 Issues Etc. 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
1: Where does faith come from? Faith cometh by hearing, hearing by the word of Christ. And if you are never silent, you will never hear the word. That's why the first commandment to Israel was shut up, or more actually, hear, hear, O Israel, the Lord our God, the Lord is one. In other words, listen, listen. And so when we gather together for worship, when we gather together in the presence of the Holy One, above all, we gather together to hear him speak to us promises. The promises that he speaks to us are what actually engender the faith, which is the worship of God.
0: Let's talk about Christians worshiping, and this has been true of every culture, but I think especially so of American culture, 21st century American culture. Christians live and worship in the midst of a culture that is decidedly, intentionally irreverent. What are your thoughts there, Pastor Wheaton?
1: It is... Can we not say that in our entire culture right now, you know, when people visit at the White House wearing flip-flops, comfort has become, and by that we understand me being comfortable, that's become the standard way of operating, the modus operandi of the American people. And they don't understand why it would be any different when you bring it into the assembly. But, wow, we need to help people see what's actually happening in the assembly. Granted, if you just look at it with your eyes, you're not going to make any sense of it. You need to be able to look at it with the eyes of faith. So I'm going to drive us back to this passage that you and I have done only 1,000 times before, but it's so critical, so crucial. Look at Hebrews 12 again. If our hearers pull out their Bible, pull it out and listen. Well, you know what? Before we do Hebrews 12, go back and pick up first Deuteronomy 5, where the Ten Commandments are given. Because the people's response to hearing the voice of God is crucial. They hear God lay out his demands upon them, his commands. And when they heard his living voice speaking, they said, verse 24, "Behold, the Lord our God has shown us his glory and greatness, and we have heard his voice out of the midst of the fire. This day we have seen God speak with man, and man still live. Now therefore, why should we die? For this great fire will consume us. If we hear the voice of the Lord our God any more, we shall die. For who is there of all flesh that has heard the voice of the living God speaking out of the midst of the fire as we have and still lived? Go near and hear all that the Lord our God will speak, and speak to us all the Lord our God will speak to you, and we will hear and do it." Talking to Moses, I say, you know, you go up there and listen to him, because it's going to wipe us out. Listen to the Lord's response. "And the Lord heard your words when you spoke to me. And the Lord said to me, I have heard the words of this people, which they have spoken to you. They are right in all that they have spoken. Oh, that they had such a mind as this always, to fear me and to keep all my commandments." Oh, that they had such a mind as this always. This picture, Sinai shaking, God's coming down in the fire and speaking, this is what is picked up in Hebrews 12. Look at verse 18. "You've not come to what may be touched, a blazing fire and darkness and gloom and a tempest and the sound of a trumpet and the voice of words that made the hearers beg that no further messages be spoken to them. For they could not endure the order that was given, if even a beast touch the mountain, it shall be stoned. Indeed, so terrifying was the sight that Moses said, I tremble with fear. But you have come," past tense, right? "Have come to Mount Zion and to the city of the living God, the heavenly Jerusalem, and to innumerable angels in festal gathering." Put a pause there. Innumerable angels. Remember how often, I mean, like St. Paul in 1 Corinthians 11,

0: tosses off that comment that the lady should have the veil on their heads, for the sake of the angels. Over and over again in the New Testament, we have this confession that when we worship, we're not worshiping alone. We see it in Revelation. When you gather, there's myriad angels, archangels, all around the throne and all those other critters that God made. So you have come to innumerable angels in festal gathering and to the assembly of the firstborn who are enrolled in heaven and to God, the judge of all, and to the spirits of the righteous made perfect. So when you gather together as church, you're not just there with those that you see. You're even there with those who have, they're no longer breathing and walking around here in this world, but they live in Jesus, and they're gathered there with you when you gather at the throne of the Lamb. And you have come to Jesus, the mediator of a new covenant, and to the sprinkled blood that speaks a better word than the blood of Abel. You stop and think what that means. On that altar, in that chalice, after the words of the promise of Jesus are spoken over it, you have the blood that came out from his body on the cross to wipe away the sins of the world. You're gathered in the presence of that blood. How do you treat it? How do you confess it? How do you show it? I once was at a service with the man who now is my pastor. We begged for the privilege of actually being able to clean up the sacrament, because the way it was distributed there was in plastic throwaway cups that were thrown into the trash. And the pastor that was pastor at that place, he was very kind, let us do that. And I just never will forget, Pastor Ball and I trying to clean up this horrific mess, lining the bags. And I don't think, I'm not sure that the pastor was following a very a standard Lutheran line you sometimes hear, hey, the blood of Christ is present as you receive it. The rest of the time you don't need to worry about it. It doesn't matter. You can toss it away. It's not a problem. Even if you grant that, you have to grant that this wine then participated in the blood of Christ, have been made the blood of Christ. Do you treat it as a common thing that you toss into the trash, into a plastic trash bag, and haul out to the streets? No, not if you really confess and believe this. Contrast this with Dr. Luther. Do you remember the story when he's very, very old? He's shaking. It's the last time he celebrated the supper. And as he's celebrating, shaking with his hand, he spilt some of our Lord's blood onto the floor. And he carefully set the chalice back down on the altar. He got down on his hands and knees, and he licked up the blood. Some had spilt onto a lady's jacket. He cut the piece out and had it burned, and some had hit the edge of a chair. He had the chair shaved and the wood shavings burned. Anybody watching all this happen? What would be confessed about the supper? I once had a conversation with an Orthodox deacon, archdeacon, who was not impressed that our actions actually met up with what we confessed. And what he did when he would go to a Lutheran church for worship, he says, I would go into the sacristy and watch what they did with what remained. And then I would decide whether or not they really believed that it was the body and blood of Christ by how they treated it. How do we handle these holy things? How do we handle them? I think it confesses something if our handling of them shows the people who see that, hey, that's totally congruent with what the man said he believed about them. Similarly, we know that the power in baptism is the word of God, and that's joined to the water as it's poured over the person, right? There's nothing particularly holy about that water after the baptism's over. But I still love that we tend to take care of that water. We walk out and pour that back upon the earth. We don't throw it down the drain. Back upon God's earth.
1: Pastor Will Whedon is our guest. 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
0: Luther had Wartburg. 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

0: Wide open stand the gates. That's the second stanza of that hymn. I'm Todd Wilkin. This is Issues Etc. We're talking about reverence in worship. Pastor Will Whedon is our guest. Here's a little bit from tomorrow's reading in our Issues Etc. Book of the Month for October, Martin Luther Day by Day, a devotional resource from Concordia Publishing House based upon Luke chapter 13, 24. Strive to enter through the narrow door, for many, I tell you, will seek to enter and will not be able. Luther writes, well, why not? Because they do not know what the narrow door is. It is faith which makes a person small, even nothing, so that he must despair of all his works and only cling to God's grace, abandoning everything for that. But the Cain saints think that their good works are the narrow door. For that reason, they do not become small. They do not despair of their works, but rather gather them together in big bags and hang them around their necks and want to go through that door. And they will go through, just like a camel with its large hump can go through the eye of a needle. Luther's very interesting take on Jesus' words about the narrow door. From the Issues Etc. Book of the Month for October, Day by Day with Luther, a great devotional resource. Find out more about it at our website, issuesetc.org, or call Concordia Publishing House, 1-800-325-3040. What's next in our conversation? What do we have to get out here in the next 10 minutes as we conclude our conversation on reverence in worship, Pastor Whedon?
1: Well, I want to give a few citations that I think are helpful in this regard. A little bit more from the Lutheran Confessions, okay?

0: Governor Ron DeSantis, Molly Hemingway, Megan Basham, Aaron Holley, Robert Spencer, and pastors Matt Harrison, Brian Wolfmiller, and Will Wheaton will be speaking at the 2026 Issues Etc. Making the Case Conference. 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
1: Disability. This is a disability. This man thinks that he ought to be, or really is, a woman. So what does the church do? Well, what do? With other disabilities? We build ramps for people who cannot walk and need to have some kind of vehicle to get them around. We have Braille on the signs there on the bathrooms so people who cannot see can find their way around. We have hearing aids for people who cannot hear. And if transgenderism is merely another disability, shouldn't it also be accommodated in the church? Well, some people say yes. We're going to respond to some of that and talk about the church's response to transgenderism. Dr. Robert Gagnon on this Thursday afternoon, October the 22nd. He's a regular guest. He's associate professor of New Testament at Pittsburgh Theological Seminary, author of the book The Bible and Homosexual Practice. He's also written a recent column for First Things titled How Should Christians Respond to the Transgender Phenomenon? Dr. Gagnon, welcome back to Issues Etc.
2: Thank you, Todd.
1: Much of our conversation is going to be responding to a view that would classify gender dysphoria or gender identity disorder as implicitly a mental illness and therefore some kind of a disability. But I'm curious, how much longer do you think that gender dysphoria will be classified, at least in the clinical and the medical community, as a mental illness?
2: Well, in terms of full approval, not very long at all, although almost more or less there at this point. In other words, when they talk about gender dysphoria, so they've changed the name gender identity disorder, which would imply something wrong about the person's perception. Gender dysphoria is more just asserting that there's some inconsistency between birth sex and perception of their gender identity, and it does not attribute that perception to any error on their part. In other words, the assumption would be this is simply it is a condition that leads to distress, but it's a condition that is best resolved by simply moving to the other sex, opposite the birth sex. So in a sense, they're already there now, where they're not really regarding it as a mental disorder to be cured so much as a recognition on the part of the patient that they're not the sex that they were born to be.
1: Tell us a little bit about this article that appeared in Christianity Today by Mark Yarhouse this summer.
2: Yes, Mark wrote an article this past June in Christianity Today. It's actually a distillation of a book he's produced on transgenderism. And the article is basically arguing for what he perceives as a moderating position between some conservative church positions and the secular culture's view of things. So we still retain what he calls an integrity approach, which is that we regard transgenderism as problematic and indeed ultimately sinful. But he really prefers to use a disability model over that, which takes in the integrity model but goes well beyond it, to basically view it as something a little bit more neutrally in the sense that it's not an individual's fault if he feels that way. I have no problem with that particular viewpoint. But where I find him over-accommodating is in things like saying that, you know, if the person is feeling distress over identifying with his birth sex, then if he comes to church, it's probably best to address him as the intended sex that he wants to be, even if that conflicts with his birth sex, in order to avoid him feeling like he or she is unwelcomed. And some additional degree of accommodation to that individual's desires to be the other sex, to identify with the other sex. He's not very specific about how far to go in that, but to me it raises some significant concerns.
1: So, I mean, coming back to that classification or that kind of framing idea of integrity, does it survive his attempt to find a halfway house between what he thinks are two different reactions to transgenderism in the church? Does the integrity idea that essentially we really need to view this as at the very least a disordered condition in this person and in many cases manifesting itself in sin?

0: Yes, I think in some respects it remains. He does say that a therapist should work towards the person finding greater harmony with his identifying with his birth sex. But where it where I'm a little bit concerned is the degree of accommodation that's allowed if that person doesn't choose to identify ultimately with their birth sex. So to some extent, it appeared to me as if the church is being held hostage to this person's self-delusion, where we have to call him by the opposite sex name that he or she wants to be called by and make other accommodations. I can only speculate what the other accommodations might be, but it raises a host of questions. I mean, he does see a need to find some way to alleviate that person's distress over disconnecting with their birth sex by accommodating to their identity, self-perceived identity with the opposite sex. And that could go pretty far and could raise lots of problems.
1: Give me an example, if you would. Give us some examples of what kind of accommodations could logically flow from such an approach but would be deeply troublesome in the life of the church.
0: Well, okay, so we have a man coming in who wants to identify, let's say his name is James, and he wants to identify as Tanya. So he identifies as a woman. By Dr. Yarhouse's understanding, then the church should address him as Tanya and use feminine pronouns with respect to him. Now, to me, that's contributing to the self-delusion and to the sin. But one could ask further, how far is the church going to go if we're essentially conceding the point that it's okay to identify him in this delusional fashion as the sex that he is not, but wishes he were? Then let's say he wanted to bring in a lover. Now, what do you even do with that? I mean, that automatically implodes categories about homosexuality and heterosexuality, right? So let's say he wants to be in a relationship with a woman. Okay, that's fine when he's a man. Now he's identifying as a woman. Does that make this a pretend lesbian relationship? Or if he wants to be in a relationship with man, should we not rather say biologically he's really a man? So now he's in a homosexual relationship. See how it blurs those categories completely. Can he really hold the pastor hostage? So if he wants to get married to whichever sex this person is, the pastor will marry that person? Should he be allowed to use the opposite sex restroom in the church? I mean, all these sorts of issues come. Once you give ground to one level of delusion, then others follow. And then even beyond that is that, to me it seemed in the article that Dr. Yarhouse had disconnected too much the identity of this person in Christ with their identity with this pretend sex. It seemed to me to be saying that we could decouple those two. The man could still continue to see himself as a woman, act accordingly, irregardless of, you know, how offensive God views that, and that's not essentially related to his overall salvation. I just don't see that being the case. So when Paul in 1 Corinthians 6:9 refers to the malakoi, the soft man, which is a reference to men who actively feminize themselves, often to attract male sex partners. That can go from just makeup, women's dress, women's artifacts, to all the way to castration. It varies from person to person. And Paul identifies that category of person as among those at high risk of being excluded from the kingdom of God, even if they self-profess as a Christian.
1: So we're really dealing here with that apostolic admonition. And then, because I think sometimes the translation there is the effeminate.
0: Right.
1: Okay, to kind of make it a broad category. We're dealing there with the apostolic admonition. We're also dealing with the issue, and this is where you in your reaction to Yarhouse's article, you completely agree that this is complicated. Mm-hmm. But it sounds like what you're saying is the issue of sin here is not resolved by accommodation to someone's delusion.
0: That's right. And that is the problem with the disability category, which is the rubric he prefers above all, not to the exclusion of the integrity, but still heads over it. It's not a disability like other disabilities, not a physical disability, an intellectual disability. It's not a kind of disability which is itself morally neutral, a disability, but morally neutral. This is not morally neutral. If a person's identifying himself as the sex that he is not, in Scripture's understanding of that, now here one could apply easily the Romans 1:24-27 text about homosexual practice. The reason why homosexual practice is a problem is that the person dishonors the person that God made that person to be. So when you treat your sex as only half intact in relation to your own sex, as though your sexual, true sexual complement or counterpart is a man when you're already a man, or a woman when you're already a woman, then essentially you're saying that my sex is only half intact in relation to my sex, so that two half males become a whole male, two half females become a whole female. Paul regards that as self-dishonoring activity. It dishonors the person on whose being God has stamped a gender and correlated it with being made in the image of God. That's a big problem. And if that's true of homosexual practice, how much more true is it of transgenderism, which is not a half denial of one's own, the completeness of one's own sex or gender as male or female, but a full denial of it.
1: So you're saying that in that sense, maybe only in that narrow sense, it is in fact a deeper delusion than homosexuality.
0: Yes, I think it is, because it's a more complete, whole rejection of one's own birth sex and the implications that arise from it. And then in many cases, you have it compounded because then, for example, in many cases of a man becoming a woman, particularly in what scientists call autogynephilic transsexuals, who are basically masculinized but have created an idealized form of woman and internalized it and then become attracted to that and aroused by that. So, in that sort of case, that person often will then, because he still has a certain maleness to him, will then still be attracted to women. And so, but now he's adopting the persona of a woman, and he's attracted to a woman, and he's made a lesbian relationship out of what could just as easily have been a heterosexual relationship. That's sort of compounding the problem.
1: Dr. Robert Gagnon is our guest. We're talking about the church's response to transgenderism on this Thursday afternoon, October the 22nd. More with him after this.

0: Our cities are some of the greatest mission fields on the planet, but the footprint of the church is shrinking. 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
3: 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Welcome back to Issues Etc. I'm Todd Wilkin. We're talking about the church's response to transgenderism. Dr. Robert Gagnon is our guest. He's written a recent column for First Things titled, How Should Christians Respond to the Transgender Phenomenon? Dr. Gagnon, we haven't really even discussed yet this kind of bit long continuum that is usually called transition. It can be something as simple as self-identification, but it also, at the other end of the spectrum, can include what I would call, you know, surgical mutilation, attempting by surgical means to appear as much like the opposite sex as is possible there. And that doesn't seem to be addressed very well by this halfway house approach that we've been discussing.
4: Yeah, I think it's true that he does recommend to try to, therapists should find solutions, and pastors should find solutions short of going to that sort of extreme. But if you're feeding into the transition process, then I'm not sure you can stop the train from actually reaching the station. That's the problem. It's like you're paying for a ticket to go halfway because you're worried something worse will happen if you don't send them halfway. But once you're on the train and you're going halfway, the normal procedure is to go the whole way and finish the route. And that's more or less the problem that's presenting itself here. You've got to have a clear stance at the very beginning that you are male, born male, you are female, born female. This is true of your chromosomes. It's true of your anatomy, your sex-differentiated parts of your body, and so forth. I mean, it's even if there's some claim about some sort of other sex identification with the gender-differentiated parts, certain parts of the brain, even those parts are still primarily that coordinate with the birth sex. At most, we may talk about one of those parts, a small part of that gender-differentiated part, identifying with the other sex or being more other sex-like. So really, by far, the majority of the person still remains consistent with the birth sex. That's the best-case scenario for considering transgenderism. And even that doesn't get you to transgenderism. It's still ultimately a self-delusion and a kind of Gnostic denial that the body doesn't really count in this process.
3: Is there anything in your house's position that would establish a principle that could say, I'm going to call a he a she, a him a her, but I'm going to draw the line at them dressing, presenting themselves, passing as the opposite sex, or I'm going to draw the line at this step, say hormone replacement therapy, as a way of alleviating the stress or beginning a transition? Is there any principle that your house establishes there that would allow him to draw that line?
4: I'm not sure. That wasn't clear to me. I don't think there would be. I think there would be an accommodation to the cross dressing. I think he would probably say therapists do need to, with regard to a full surgical procedure, that you know, please don't do that. That's irreversible. It's going to be harder to deal with this. So that, I think, would be discouraged. I'm not sure if it would draw an absolute line. It would just be discouraged. Again, there's that sort of ambiguity there. It's a very different process when Paul looks at nature issues and sexual behavior, like the case of the incestuous man. There's absolutely no account of behavior. I'm not sure it sets a good precedent to say, because of this person's particular distress, we must accommodate to the sin. You could argue that not just on this issue, but all the way across the board.
3: I have the pastoral concern that your house's approach, while I agree with you completely, is well-intentioned, would lead the church inevitably to encourage, I guess what I'll call a self-justification. That is, justifying, based upon my dysphoria, I'm going to justify certain actions in my life that I would otherwise regard as sinful, but I do them because I'm broken or I have this condition. What are your thoughts?
4: Yeah, I think that's true. I think it would have that negative effect for the person. I think it would only probably be more of an enablement issue for them. And I think also for the church, the real damage, too, is that it erodes resistance to this, to the downgrading, to the dishonoring, the degrading of one's of the stamp of gender on one's being given at birth, which to some is to God not a light matter at all. It's a very significant matter. So we find this in the Genesis text too, when male and female, which is always an expression in the Old Testament for a sexual pair, not just male and female, the whole population, but an actual sexual pair. And it is closely connected, as we know, in Genesis 1:27 with being made in God's image. That's a way of saying that what you do sexually matters. It could efface or enhance that image. And if that's true, then certainly the attempt to completely efface one's sex identity given to them at birth is going to be very problematic in terms of the whole image of God. There's a real danger there of denying an integral part of that image. So there's no way, in my opinion, we should at all encourage. That's not going to lead to a good thing. Plus, we haven't even dealt with, of course, the practical consideration of children. Suppose this man who thinks he's a woman wants to bring his children into this, right? I mean, his children then have to become complicitous in this whole process. They become confused. A woman, then a girl who's his child, a daughter, could then wind up hating her own body because she knows that her father wants to be her sex. And in cases that I've known, for example, wants to wear the kind of clothes that she wears, which really does damage to their sense of identity as a female. And then they're going to a church which is complicitous with that by calling her father by a female name. I don't think we've really considered this significantly. The damage, this has a sort of ripple effect damage beyond just the offender.
3: It is. It's an issue of, again, to think of it in pastoral terms, it's an issue of conscience. You described earlier in our conversation. If the approach is simply just to say, well, okay, we're going to use the pronouns that this person prefers, that's a tyranny on every congregation member's conscience. A person who says, I can't call a him a her, I want to remain in the realm of reality, and I don't want to hurt this person. They are put into a crisis of conscience there by essentially one person in the congregation.
4: Yeah, it's well stated. I mean, it is, and it's a scandal because when Paul deals with the issue of conscience, for example, he talks about the weak with respect to idle meat or matters of calendar. He says, look, you shouldn't violate their conscience. Because if you cause them to approve of things that they think is sin to approve of, then it is sin for them to approve of it and to do it. And those are over matters of indifference, where Paul doesn't actually side with the weak in their viewpoint, but he says still you have to consider their conscience of the matter, even when that conscience is weak and does not reflect accurate scruples over things they should avoid. Now, in this case, it would be an accurate scruple. We should not be affirming that kind of denial of one's birth sex. That is an actual sin. It's not just a weak conscience. It's actually a strong conscience. But even that, we're basically saying they should violate that in to alleviate whatever distress the person with gender dysphoria is experiencing. Well, that's, yeah, you made the point clear. You're running up against a lot of problems in that. You're creating, causing people to sin over matters that are pretty clear cut.
3: What have we seen, kind of looking at the landscape, of churches that have not only decided to accommodate but to affirm transgenderism? There are church bodies that do so on a regular basis and even welcome transgendered individuals into the clergy.
4: Yeah, I think, well, that's a whole ball of wax, of course, because once you've conceded that transgenderism is no big deal, I'm not sure there isn't really anything else you could stop. You've already embraced the absolute denial of what God has created in terms of gender or sex from birth on. So the sky's the limit as to where you could go from that point. You know, it's odd for me because I see even sometimes conservative Christians taking this approach. Even somebody like Pat Robertson, I mean, in some ways I would say this guy's more conservative than I am in various issues, but he came out some years ago with supporting transgenderism, that that's different somehow from homosexual practice. Yeah, there are differences between the two issues, but there's also a continuity between the two in terms of denying the integrity of what God has created as male and female. So that, to me, really is astounding.
3: Finally, then, your house suggests that the church, in his terms, get out of the culture war on this and other issues. What does he say, and how do you respond?
4: Yeah, that is what he says. That somehow we're to blame, I guess, who are in the so-called culture war, which is a bad way of simply talking about people being faithful and trying to be salt and light to the world, which is lost in sin. I don't see that as a positive thing. We wouldn't say that we should get out of the culture war in fighting against racism. We should get out of the culture war in terms of fighting against poverty. I mean, no, we don't fight, fight isn't even the right word. We don't contend for only those things that the rest of society has no problem if we contend for it. We contend for righteousness across the board. That's the church is supposed to be a salutary influence in society as a whole, not keep its mouth shut when it's going to hell in a handbasket, if you'll pardon the expression. Not to mention that, but things simply become worse for the culture as a whole, become worse for our children, become worse for everybody. Civil liberties are attenuated. The world gets nutty, and greater harm is produced from it. Why would we possibly want to promote that?
3: Actually, I think I have one more question for Dr. Robert Gagnon. When we come back, we'll get to that question. We're talking about the church's response to transgenders. And when we come back, as he surveys the American religious landscape, do American churches look like they're likely to take your house's advice? And that is, say, let's make some accommodations to transgenderism as a disability. Are they likely to take that advice? We will answer that question on the other side of the break. Dr. Robert Gagnon is our guest, associate professor of New Testament at Pittsburgh Theological Seminary, author of the book, The Bible and Homosexual Practice, and author of an article lately for First Things titled, How Should the Christians Respond to the Transgendered Phenomenon? Pastor Ted Giese will join us after that to review the movie Bridge of Spies, and we'll do Christ in the Old Testament on the Book of Obadiah with Pastor Brian Ketchelmauer in Hour 2 of Issues, Etc.
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3: Welcome back to Issues Etc. I'm Todd Wilkin. We're talking with Dr. Robert Gagnon of Pittsburgh Theological Seminary about the church's response to transgenderism. A few minutes with him, and then we'll review the movie Bridge of Spies. You know, this issue of transgenderism isn't only accepted and tolerated on many college campuses, it is actively promoted there as well. Your child or grandchild does not need to go unprepared to college or university on issues like this that have simply popped up in the last several years and become kind of the topics of the day. That's why LCMSU exists. It's an organization that helps connect your kid or your grandkid as they go off to college or university with solid Lutheran resources, pastors, and congregations. Find out more about LCMSU on the web, lcms.org/LCMSU. 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Dr. Gagnon, one more question for you, and I guess kind of to come back around where we began. We started by talking about whether or not the clinical definition of gender identity disorder would long remain a disorder, officially clinical disorder. Let's talk about it in terms of what the church is going to do about it here. As you look out on the landscape of American Christianity, do you think that American churches are likely to take your house's advice of accommodation?
4: Yeah, I think that is the trend, sadly, unfortunately, just because it will seem to many of them initially as the path of least resistance. So culture doesn't hate them quite as much as they'll hate other Christians for holding the line, and it allegedly will alleviate the tension with any transgender persons in the congregation. But essentially what they're doing is giving somebody a bat to beat them with. And they might not get beaten with the bat a lot at the beginning, but in the end they're going to get beaten a lot at the end. In other words, they're going to have to make so many compromises along the line that eventually, hopefully, they'll have to hold a line somewhere. That would be the most positive viewpoint, as opposed to giving up completely. And then they're going to have nothing really to hold on to because they let go of all the premises that are necessary in order to hold that ultimate line. So in the end, I would recommend that not for churches not to go that route because they're going to pay the price somewhere down the line. And the longer they wait to pay the price, the worse the price is going to be.
3: Dr. Robert Gagnon is Associate Professor of New Testament at Pittsburgh Theological Seminary, author of the book, The Bible and Homosexual Practice. He's also written a recent column for First Things titled, How Should Christians Respond to Transgender Phenomenon? You'll find a link to that and to his book at our website, issuesetc.org. 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Dr. Gagnon, thank you for your time.
4: Thanks, Todd. You're always so well informed. Thanks.
6: We Lutherans were never aided by following along with some other tradition's theological priorities and catchphrases.
3: Issues Etc. regular guest, Pastor Heath Curtis, coordinator for stewardship for the Lutheran Church Missouri Synod on a Lutheran approach to stewardship.
6: Other folks are not approaching it from our good, solid Lutheran understanding of law and gospel and vocation. There's a place to talk about this in Christianity, and we have a way of talking about stewardship as Lutherans without ever using the word stewardship, if you like. I'm going to talk to you today about your vocation in your home, in your church, in your society, and how each one of these makes a claim on you, on your presence, on your support, on your prayers. That's how we should talk about this as Lutherans.
3: You'll find several stewardship resources at lcms.org/stewardship, lcms.org/stewardship. Welcome back to Issues Etc. I'm Todd Wilkin. The idea certainly permeates so much of Scripture. From the very beginning, from creation, we have Adam and Eve given all the gift of creation as stewards. They are there to exercise a human dominion that is given to them by God over all of creation, everything that there is in the universe, everything that God had spoken into existence and formed. He formed for them to be keepers of. Now, that has not changed, although what has changed significantly is the gifts still come from God. We, the stewards, changed radically by our fall into sin. So how does the Christian church deal with stewardship? We cannot go back to the pristine pre-fall state and say we're just going to be like Adam and Eve. That awaits the resurrection, when again, we'll be stewards of a new creation. What about the meantime? We're going to be talking about some myths of Christian stewardship. Pastor Heath Curtis joins us on this Monday afternoon. He's pastor of Trinity Lutheran Church in Warden, Illinois, and Zion Lutheran Church in Carpenter, Illinois, and he's coordinator for LCMS Stewardship. Heath, welcome back to Issues Etc.
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3: We want to take a distinctly Lutheran approach to this thing, because there's a lot of stuff out there about Christian stewardship that doesn't bear the hallmarks of anything remotely Lutheran. But let's deal with one of the kind of common Lutheran myths regarding stewardship, and that is, look, Lutherans are above all people of the gospel, and stewardship is law, so we don't have anything to say about it or any concern about it.
7: Yeah, I think that is especially a Lutheran myth of recent time, say the second half of the 20th century down to today, this kind of downplaying of the third use of the law and sanctification. So just, you know, a reminder that the law has three uses. It's a curb. We want the law to keep people from committing outward sin. We want laws against theft, because we don't want people to break into our garages and steal our lawnmowers. So we're very glad that there's that use of the law. That use, as St. Paul says in Timothy, is really, you know, ideally not for Christians. You know, we don't need that, right? I mean, we know that we want to live a godly life out of thanksgiving for what God has done for us in Christ. So, but if we are having a bad day, the old Adam is really rising up within us, it's good that there are laws against theft, against murder, against assault, because that helps keep outward sin under control so that civil society can exist. Second, the big use of the law accuses us of our sin. It's a mirror. It shows us that we do not live up to God's standard. That's so important because it lets us know where we stand with God. What separates us from the animals is that we have the ability to commune with God, to grow toward Him in holiness, to live in His kingdom in ultimate holiness on the last day. But to get there, we've got to know right now that we don't have that holiness by our own power, that we cannot claw our way into God's kingdom. And the law is always performing this use. The law is always showing us our sin. The law always demonstrates to us that we don't measure up. But there's a third use of the law, and that is as a rule or a guide or a path for Christians to follow in the new Christian life. Because in baptism, the Holy Spirit comes to us, and He changes us. Lutherans believe in baptismal regeneration, that in baptism, we're born again into God's kingdom, and that we are changed. You can hear this sometimes in, you know, Lutherans can get a little lazy in the precision with which they talk about issues of justification. So, for example, you've probably heard, I think I've probably said in passing, I've been imprecise in this, you've heard Lutherans say that humankind, we don't have free will. We are not able to do good on our own. You know, we don't have free will. That's true, but it's not all the truth, because in baptism, the Holy Spirit interacts with us. He gives us new desires. Our confessions say that after baptism, the Holy Spirit is working with us. He's implanting the new Christ in us, that our will is freed by the operation of the Holy Spirit after baptism. Now, it says it's freed in great weakness. It says that we're going to stumble, we're going to struggle against the old Adam who's still with us. But, you know, this is something that, again, in kind of late 20th century Lutheranism, there are many voices that we have time to go into today who are kind of arguing against this vision of sanctification, baptismal regeneration, and the law of God as a guide for life. It's very ironic because in the most basic Lutheran document, the Small Catechism, if you turn to the end of that, you find the Table of Duties. And it's, Luther just lists out various Bible passages that apply to various vocations. And Luther has no problem listing Bible passages that tell you how to live your life, that lay down a rule and a guide for how you live your life. And he doesn't mean that as merely second use of the law. Luther doesn't use the Table of Duties, or in Luther's preaching, he doesn't use the law merely to show us our sin. He shows us our sin, then he shows us Christ, then he reminds us that we're baptized into Christ, that we're to be walking with Christ in the power of the Holy Spirit, at first in great weakness, but we hope growing each day in our faith, in our trust in the Lord, from which comes a godly life.
3: Let's deal with one of the myths, kind of the nuts and bolts myths of biblical stewardship. And the first one is, it's all about money.
7: Yeah, if that were so, then you know, we preachers really wouldn't be much better than the televangelists. You know, if the Christian church is all about just a transferal of wealth, from the laity to the clergy, or from individual congregations to, you know, fat cat church bureaucrats who want to fly around on golden jets, then we'd be no better than Creflo Dollar and Benny Hinn and all the rest. So no, it better not be about money. But there's a second myth that is that's kind of paired with that, that's it's not about money at all. You know, our stewardship is, you know, everything else but money. You know, it'd be too crass for God to talk to me about my wallet. It would be too crass for the preacher to insist that Christians have a fiscal responsibility and duty to the body of Christ, to the church, and so forth. So as with most things in theology, there's a middle path to sail. My assistant pastor is finishing his doctorate at SLU, and he said one of his professors had a great line that he uses with his students in an intro to Christianity, and it's that, you know, any religion that doesn't tell you what to do with your wallet and with your sex life probably isn't much of a worldview, probably isn't much of a religion. You know, we constantly want to carve out areas of our life where, you know, God's word need not apply. We get to do our own thing. So, of course, the Bible tells Christians how to live in terms of their fiscal life, in terms of where, you know, Jesus says, where you put your treasure, there your heart's going to be also. That first Bible passage that Luther quotes in the Table of Duties, what hearers owe their pastor, he quotes 1 Corinthians 9:14, so also the Lord has ordained that those who proclaim the gospel should get their living from the gospel. And he goes on to quote, you know, Galatians 6, you know, God is not mocked, don't be fooled, you know, the one who is taught must share all good things with the teacher. So there's an order to the church's life, and as any community of people, where we have needs that need to be met through the resources which God has given us. And, of course, the Bible gives us guidelines for that. And equally, of course, there's so much more to the Christian life. So it's definitely a both and.
8: What about the idea that, if this is kind of from the preaching approach to this, if the pastor preaches law and gospel sermons, which is a very good thing, then there's no need for him to preach or teach regarding Christian stewardship?
7: Yeah, I think that comes from that same, you know, mid to late 20th century teaching, you know, kind of that verges on the antinomian among Lutherans and how we live our life practically. It's taking a biblical idea, and it's a good biblical idea. A good tree bears good fruit, right? So Christians are going to want to do good works. So if I make Christians, and I know as a Lutheran that Christians are made by the power of the Holy Ghost, who convicts their heart through the word of the law, who brings them to faith by the word of the gospel, that if I do that, I'm going to make Christians who are going to want to do good works. And one good work among the many good works we're called to do is to support the ministry of Christ's church so that the word of God can reach all people, bring in all God's elect, and lead us into the kingdom. That's true. But it's also true, as St. Paul says, that the old Adam is still with us, that we've got to battle him, that we have to try to put on the new man. We have to try to put sin to death. And it's true that Christians, while they're born again in baptism, while they receive new desires from the Holy Spirit in baptism, what we don't receive there is perfect information. We need to be instructed in what God's word says, you know, how we are to live in more specifics than just, well, you know, St. Augustine has this great quip that you can boil down the Christian life after baptism to love God and then do whatever you want. Because, of course, if you love God perfectly, then whatever you want will be in accord with what God wants, because you'll be you know, loving God, your heart will be attuned to His. That's how you're going to be in heaven. In heaven, the law won't be a burden. The law won't be something difficult. The law will simply be what you want. You will want God's will, which is all the law is. So that's a great quip that Augustine has, that at once demonstrates to us the content of sanctification, the content of a holy life, and the difficulty we have being still in the flesh, that we need a lot more work, the Holy Spirit working on us through His Word, and giving us information so that we can know, oh, that is a sin to be avoided. Oh, this is a good work to do. And that also keeps us away from another problem that Luther fought in the Reformation, and that's the problem of invented good works. So, you know, Luther had to fight against monasticism, this whole system of invented good works, one of which was, that the main one was, that the best way to live a godly Christian life would be to leave the world and to go to a monastery and to pray and to work hard in that monastery, but to actually leave your community, leave civil society and retreat to this monastery. Luther began to see that as an invented work. He said, you know, that's not in the Scriptures. What the Scriptures tell us to do, well, the table of duties. This is what pastors and bishops owe the people. This is what the people owe the pastors and bishops. This is what husbands owe wives, and wives owe husbands, and parents owe children, and children owe parents. These vocations, these callings from God, are where we live out a godly life, where God gives us good works to do, and where He is using the world all around us to train us, to turn us into the people that He wants us to be. Is that process of sanctification going to be perfect in this life? Never. Are we ever going to outgrow the need for repentance and forgiveness in Christ? Never. But if we preach the gospel in such a way that we make it sound like the Christian life is nothing but believing in Jesus, full stop, well, then we've really just cut off a big part of the message of the New Testament. Again, as Luther shows so clearly, not only in the table of duties, but in the section on baptism.
8: Pastor Heath Curtis is our guest. We're talking about some myths regarding Christian stewardship on this Monday, July the 18th. He's pastor of Trinity Lutheran Church in Warden, Illinois, and Zion Lutheran Church in Carpenter, Illinois, and coordinator for LCMS Stewardship. Stay tuned.

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3: Spend time talking to professors. I mean, there's not a professor here who will not be willing to take time, whether it's after chapel during the coffee hour or just to come into one study and sit down and talk for a while, to answer questions, to help them to get a sense of, A, do they want to be a pastor or a deaconess, and then B, is this the right place, and maybe C would be the question, is now the right time for them to make that decision?
4: If you've contemplated the vocation of pastor or deaconess, contact Concordia Theological Seminary, Fort Wayne, Indiana, 1-800-481-2155, 800-481-2155, or send an email to admission@ctsfw.edu. Welcome back to Issues, Etc. I'm Todd Wilkin. We're talking about stewardship myths. Pastor Heath Curtis is our guest coordinator for LCMS Stewardship. 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
5: Todd, this is an awesome partnership we have with Doxology. Your listeners, I'm sure, know them from all the work that they do with pastors and congregations, developing pastoral leadership in the post-seminary years, and they approached us for their Insight conferences, which are really focused one-day conferences, one full day with a night in between, and they're meant for pastors and laity. We have some sessions just for pastors, some for laity, some for both, so we really keep people busy basically from a noon to noon, and this is going to be in Springfield, Illinois, on the topic of stewardship and more than giving. It's going to be August 19 to 20. So if your listeners are within, a solid morning's drive from Springfield, Illinois, can't encourage them enough to sign up. I'll be there. The assistant coordinator for stewardship, Pastor Nathan Metter, will be there. The worship at Doxology conferences is great. So you get to meet people from other Lutheran churches. We'll do a lot of planning for stewardship, learning biblical doctrine, practical stuff for how to have a healthy stewardship life in a godly, biblical Lutheran way in your congregation. So can't encourage people enough to come, and they can check more out at doxology.us.
4: You can find out more about the More Than Giving Conference August the 19th and 20th in Springfield, Illinois at doxology.us. It's open to pastors, church administrators, stewardship board members, and interested laity. doxology.us. Another myth is that the pastor, he's got a lot to worry about, but it's not his job to be concerned about the church's budget.
5: Yeah, I think especially as a young pastor, I very much thought that, no pastor gets into this line of work because, we really want to raise funds for nonprofit organizations. None of us do that. We get into this because we love the Word of God, and we want the people of God to have that Word so they can be blessed. We want to bring Christ to people and people to Christ, and that's what excites us. We want to talk theology. We want to baptize babies. We want to lead people through marriage counseling. We want to go take communion to the shut-ins, preach on Sunday morning. All those things are what pastors want to be about. In the same way, You know, the people of the church, they want to be about learning the Word of God, coming to worship, praising God with their voices. Nobody likes to think about the brass tacks of well, how are we going to make all this happen? Nobody likes to think about, I suppose there are a select few people who just love spreadsheets and budgets and all that jazz. But God's Word is so clear, again, as Luther lays it out in the Table of Duties in the Small Catechism, you know, it's everybody's job to support the work of God's church in bringing that word to people. And the pastor, as the God-given leader of the congregation, you know, he's got to be in tune with this. Now, how in tune, how in touch, how much leadership a pastor gives to specific, you know, day-to-day business operations in a church really depends on the church, and in a lot of ways, the size and context of the church. I serve two, I have an interesting case in that I serve two parishes. We're 2.5 miles apart as the crow flies, and they couldn't be more different in how they handle a lot of these practical decisions. In one church, I'm next to, I'm almost not involved in the budget directly at all. In another parish I serve, you know, it's my job to make up the draft budget based on last year's budget. You know, so, and everything in between and everything different, and big congregations with a business manager are going to be a completely different ball of wax. But no matter what it is, the pastor has to be in touch with, you know, where's the congregation headed? Is this an issue? Because it is an issue of teaching the Word of God. If I've got a strong congregation in so many aspects, the people of God are coming to hear the Word, and you know, Sunday school is going as it's supposed to be going, and the people are excited about these things of God, and yet it seems that we don't have the resources we need to meet the to meet the needs of our community, the needs of our church, that may be a teaching problem. You know, the pastor has to know that. So it's definitely not one size fits all, but precisely because it's not one size fits all, that's why it's a myth to say it's just not the pastor's job to have anything to do with the budget. Well, what do you mean by that? I mean, it's the pastor's job to preach the whole Word of God. The Word of God has a lot to say about how Christians should give and how much Christians should give and what a faithful life of generosity looks like. And then, you know, based on local circumstances, a pastor, let's put it this way, the administrative responsibilities of a pastor vary greatly, but every pastor needs to be connected to preaching the whole counsel of God.
4: Finally, deal with this one with about a minute or so, and that is, look, the bottom line is, I've walked into these churches, Lutherans are no different than others, all they really care about is my money.
5: Yeah, I struggle with that one. It's one that I get when I'm out and about in the community. In fact, I got that a response a couple days ago. I have a standing appointment with some guys in town to watch Jeopardy on Wednesdays up at a bar. And a new guy was there, and you know, he made that comment, you know, that he didn't, a buddy of his went to my church, he didn't know he did, and he said, well, that's pretty interesting, I didn't know that guy goes to your church, but I guess, you know, as long as you put something in the plate, I guess you're welcome. And I said, you know, it doesn't work that way. Really don't care if you put anything in the plate. By the same token, if, you know, I want you to come and hear the Word of God, that's what we're interested in. We're interested in you. But again, now we're back to that comment from that professor that my assistant pastor knows. But what kind of God wouldn't tell you how to live your whole life? I mean, if we posit that there is a God who knows everything, we assume that he will know how to tell us to live our life in every aspect of life, including financially. So, of course, the church is concerned that you live a godly life in every aspect, especially when it comes to money and wealth, which Jesus warns us can be a snare in this world, and which Jesus clearly tells us, you know, where your treasure goes, you know, there your heart will be also.
4: Pastor Heath Curtis is pastor of Trinity Lutheran Church in Warden, Illinois, and Zion Lutheran Church in Carpenter, Illinois, coordinator for LCMS stewardship. Heath, thanks for being our guest.
5: Thank you, Todd.
4: tomorrow on Issues Etc. We're going to look forward to Sunday morning talking with Dr. Carl Fikencher of Concordia Theological Seminary in Fort Wayne, Indiana, about the Lord's Prayer. We'll have Pastor Tom Baker lead us in a Sunday school lesson on Job as well. That's a difficult one to get to. Job is often misunderstood. How do you make an often misunderstood book of the Bible understandable to Sunday school children? We'll answer that question tomorrow on Issues Etc. I'm Todd Wilkin. Thanks for listening. I'll talk with you tomorrow on Issues Etc.
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4: Thanks to the following congregations for standing with us by joining the Issues Etc. 300. Grace Lutheran, Tulsa, Oklahoma, Heritage Lutheran, Valparaiso, Indiana, Mount Olive Lutheran, Duluth, Minnesota, Our Savior's Lutheran, Windham, Minnesota, St. John's Lutheran, Algoma, Wisconsin, Our Savior Lutheran, Ridgecrest, California, St. Mary's Lutheran, Des Moines, Iowa, St. John Lutheran, Yuma, Colorado, Christ Lutheran, Kansas City, Missouri, and Redeemer Lutheran, Lincoln, Nebraska. 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Temptation, promiscuity, marriage, homosexuality. These are some of the issues addressed in the Issues Etc. Book of the Month for July, Sexual Morality in a Christless World. 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Book of the Month, Sexual Morality in a Christless World.

0: I know what they look like today. I poked my head in here at the 66th Convention of the Lutheran Church, Missouri Synod in Milwaukee, Wisconsin. It looked like a bunch of people sitting in very orderly rows. It was divided up, this big room divided up into voting delegates. They got this special place up near the front. There's a big dais. There's all sorts of officialdom. There's pomp. There's ceremony. And oh my goodness, is there a lot of business and reporting and reading that needs to be done. If you've been to a big church convention, you've seen what this is like. It's like running a corporation is what it is. But what were synodical conventions, conventions like the Lutheran Church Missouri Synod's first synodical convention, what were they like and what were they for? I know what they're for now. They're for doing the business of a corporation and making some big decisions and important things, electing people to lead the church. And some of those things have carried over. But what were they like and what were they for originally? We're going to be talking about some of the milestones in the LCMS convention history. Dr. Larry Rass is going to join us. Greetings and welcome to Issues, Etc., coming to you live this Sunday night, July the 10th, from the 66th Convention of the Lutheran Church Missouri Synod in Milwaukee. I'm Todd Wilkin. Thanks for tuning us in. After our conversation with Dr. Larry Rast, we're going to be talking about the Reformation at 500. Pastor Matt Harrison, president of the Lutheran Church Missouri Synod, will be joining us. That'll be a short conversation. We'll go on to talk with Dr. Martin Noland about the 66th LCMS convention, a review of what happened today. They got underway today, but they didn't get very far from the dock. And we're going to talk about what's coming up as they set forth on their mighty convention cruise. You can join us with your email, talkback@issuesetc.org, talkback@issuesetc.org, or you can send us a tweet @issuesetc, or to our Facebook fan page. 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He is joining us to talk about milestones in LCMS convention history. He should know because he was present for most of them. He's president of the and professor of historical theology at Concordia Theological Seminary in Fort Wayne, Indiana. Larry, welcome back to Issues, Etc.
1: Yeah, thanks, Todd. It's great to be with you. I think the only person at more of these than I is you.
0: I'm actually only a year younger than you, so that may be true. Larry, I know what it looks like today. It looks like a lot of business being done. There's a lot of kind of technicalities, for lack of a better word. But originally, what were synodical conventions, even the first synodical convention? What was it for? What were they doing?
1: The first synodical convention was held in Chicago

0: Governor Ron DeSantis, Molly Hemingway, Megan Basham, Aaron Holley, Robert Spencer, and pastors Matt Harrison, Brian Wolfmiller, and Will Wheaton will be speaking at the 2026 Issues Etc. Making the Case Conference. 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
1: Early years, the purpose of the Synod Convention was, you might say, relationship building. You had groups of Germans who were coming together in a synod who were getting to know one another. I always find it a little bit amusing, and people think I'm a little crazy when I say it, but in fact, when the synod called itself the German Evangelical Lutheran Synod, etc., or und so fort, it was actually seeking to be inclusive by drawing all Germans together. In 1847, Germany was not a united country. In fact, it was a federation, a gathering together of a number of different entities that actually functioned independently of one another. So the synod provided unity, you might say, for these folks, not only in terms of their culture, but more importantly, in terms of their doctrine. And so in the first conventions of the LCMS, the most important things that the synod was addressing were the doctrinal issues that were confronting them.
2: What would it be like? Was it this multi-day, almost a week-long thing that we have today? And was it, I mean, I got the impression that there was, at least from essays and addresses delivered, there was a lot more theology being done.
1: There wasn't any less talking than there is today, but it was different in character. There was a lot more intentional theology being done. And if you were to take a look at the first constitution of the synod, which is readily available, and it has been translated into English, you would see that a specific element of the constitution outlined what the convention would be like, and it said, among the things that we need to address are theological topics that we are confronting internally, so questions that have arisen amongst ourselves, but then equally as importantly, theological issues that are impressing themselves on us from outside, so the external pressures, you might say.
2: So intra-theological conversation, extra-theological conversation.
1: Right, and so you'll get all kinds of very wonderful stories, interesting kinds of events that will occur and interactions, particularly when you deal with the internal things. But when you talk about the external threats, the Synod was very explicit. It said, we need to take these up, and that, in fact, is one of the primary responsibilities of the president of the Synod in carrying out the activities of the convention, is to help us figure out what those issues are and then adequately to address them.
2: So this is why, for instance, in the early days of C.F.W. Walther, who is the first president of the Lutheran Church Missouri Synod, he will go, instead of just simply kind of give a president's report, he will deliver lengthy essays on some theological topic.
1: Right. He and others, yeah. It'll be passed around. He does give a report as president. He had the responsibility of visiting every parish of the Synod every year. He was president from 1847 to 1850, then from 1850 to 1864 was Friedrich Winneken. And initially, the first 7 years of Synod history, 1847 to 1854, the president was expected to visit every parish of Synod at least once a year. Well, you could do that when you had 16 congregations to get to, most of which were in the Midwest, but very quickly that became undoable.
2: Before we get to the highlights of kind of LCMS convention history, how did it become what it is today? I'm not saying it's bad, but how did it become what it is today?
1: We are the victims of our own success. I can say that as an advisory representative delegate, which means I'm here from working on the floor committees on Friday. This past Friday we began our work formally speaking, and I'll be here through at least next Thursday and doing the business of the church. And in my case, it's very limited. It's very specific, very focused, in respect to seminaries, Committee 6, and also the Commission on Theology and Church Relations, Committee 5. There are how many other ones? I mean, we have like 19 or 20 committees, floor committees this time. And you say, what in the world? You know, finance and everything else you can possibly imagine. Well, I jokingly say we're the victims of our own success in this regard, because –

0: Because God has blessed us with the growth that we have had, going from about 3,000 members in 1847 to 2.1 million members in 2016, one of the things that has happened along the line is that we've accumulated a pretty well-developed bureaucracy and also a significant number of assets. And as a result, Synod Incorporated has to carry out the business regarding the functioning of the incorporation and how the assets are, whether they're being properly addressed and according to the laws of the state of Missouri and all that other kind of stuff. The more you get in the legal business, the more legal kind of work you have to do.
1: So, obviously, the first one, which is the constituting convention, is significant. But if we were going to kind of set some milestones from there to here, where would the first one be?
0: I think the first one is in 1849, I believe. In terms of giving a feel of the kind of thing that the Synod would address, there's a very significant issue that hits the floor of the Synod in that particular convention, and it deals with the question, important theological question, of whether a pastor may unilaterally excommunicate people in his congregation, or, as in the particular case being addressed, his entire congregation. And
1: that's an unusual story.
0: It is. It would, and you know there's got to be a backstory with something like that. And the story is pretty simple, actually. It's a controversy between a pastor and a congregation. And the congregation, having called their pastor, authorized him to purchase a horse, to purchase transportation. So the pastor went out and bought a horse. And the congregation decided, you paid too much for the horse. Sell the horse. And the pastor said, no. They then insisted upon it. And he, in turn, excommunicated the entire congregation. Well, it bounced up quickly, remarkably quickly, to the synod level. You know, we wouldn't see that kind of thing happen today. But being the small, kind of very familiar group that we were at that point in time, the synod took that question up as a whole and addressed the pastor and said his action was inappropriate. So you could have that kind of thing happen in the early days, but very quickly, as I mentioned before, that ceased to be the case. In 1854, Synod created its first districts, its first four districts.
1: Just dividing the whole pie up, right?
0: Right, and saying, we're growing too quickly. The president of the Synod can't visit each congregation, and we need visitation. So we will have a district president in these areas, north, east, central, west, you know, that kind of thing.
1: Was that so that they could deal with the broader theological issues that a situation like that occasions without dealing with the situation itself?
0: Well, it kind of took what was happening at the synod level and dropped it down to the more local level. And the idea was that you had the general president of the synod, and then the district president was the president on behalf of the synod president in that place.
1: Okay.
0: And the district was the synod in that place. So unlike other Lutheran church bodies where you had independent local or geographical synods that went up and formed a larger national synod, we actually had a national synod first and then created districts beneath that. That was 1854.
1: With only about a minute here, mm-hmm. Larry, what was most significant about that first milestone where they decided, no, a pastor cannot unilaterally communicate his entire congregation?
0: Well, it was the synod taking a look at an important theological issue and saying, we don't think this should be. Now, the Synod, of course, in one sense, didn't have the machinery to impose that upon a congregation. The congregations remained autonomous or independent, if you will, and could have said, we don't buy that, we withdraw. But they also said, by virtue of this, because we are part of the synodical fellowship, by staying in, we're saying we agree with this decision.
1: Dr. Larry Rast is our guest. We're broadcasting from the 66th Convention of the Lutheran Church Missouri Synod in the Wisconsin Center in Milwaukee. We're talking about milestones in LCMS convention history here in the first hour of this live broadcast of Issues, Etc. He is President Professor of Historical Theology at Concordia Theological Seminary in Fort Wayne, Indiana. When we come back from this break, we're going to spend some time talking about another milestone that lay ahead. I just want to remind you, when we're done with our conversation with Dr. Rast, Pastor Matt Harrison, president of the Lutheran Church of Missouri Synod, will join us to talk about the Reformation at 500. I'm Todd Wilkin. Stay tuned.
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1: Welcome back to Issues, Etc. I'm Todd Wilkin. Dr. Larry Rast is our guest president, professor of historical theology at Concordia Theological Seminary in Fort Wayne, Indiana. We're broadcasting live on this Sunday night from the 66th Convention of the Lutheran Church Missouri Synod. We're talking about milestones in LCMS convention history. The next one takes us into the kind of beginning, the first couple decades of the 20th century. And it's a fellowship issue, isn't it?
0: Yes, it is. It is. You begin to see a sea change occur in the life of the LCMS as we engage other Lutheran church bodies in a more intentional way, beginning in the 19-teens and especially in the 1920s. And there are a whole series of conversations that go on between the Missouri Synod and predecessor groups that would ultimately form the American Lutheran Church in 1930. There's the Chicago Theses of 1919, the Minneapolis Theses of 1925, and those documents are deemed sufficient for the old Iowa Synod, Ohio Synod, and also the Buffalo Synod to prepare for church fellowship. And they invite, or, yeah, I suppose that's a good word, an adequate word, the Missouri Synod to consider being a part of this gathering together, this merger. And some folks in the Missouri Synod, having worked on these conversations and develop these theses, say, hey, these are good. They're sufficient. So in the 1929 convention at River Forest, at Concordia and River Forest, now Concordia, Chicago, the Synod comes together and takes these matters up. And one of the issues is, what should we do in the face of this imminent merger with a group that has a strong doctrine of Scripture, but with whom we have had some significant theological differences in the past?
1: What were the differences?
0: The primary differences were issues of church, ministry, millennialism in the old Iowa Synod, and particularly the question of predestination, the election of grace. That was the real biggie. And so the a number of folks within the Synod said, why don't we consider actually examining carefully entering into this merger, and actually proposed that the Synod adopt the Chicago Theses and move forward towards possible merger. When a group of other folks within the Missouri Synod said, wait a minute, not so quick, not so fast, we mustn't move too quickly on this, not because of what the Chicago / Minneapolis Theses say, but because of what they don't say. That is, what they address adequately and well, but it's what they don't address that is at issue here, because what is not addressed are all of these latent issues from our older controversies. We need to make sure that those things have been adequately addressed before we move further on this. And the Synod agreed. And for the first time, you have kind of an internal issue, really divide, show a division within the Synod on the floor of a convention. What it results in is a committee being appointed. Imagine that. And the committee is told, draft a statement, a brief statement, that captures the doctrinal issues that have divided the Missouri Synod and these other groups. The committee is appointed. The man who ends up being the primary drafter is the longtime president of Concordia Seminary St. Louis, sometime president of the Synod, 1899 to 1911, Francis Pieper, the great dogmatician of the Missouri Synod, who at this point is nearing the end of his career and his life, which were pretty much one and the same. So Pieper drafts this statement. It comes to be called a brief statement. It's disseminated to the entire Synod in the spring, late spring, early summer of 1931. Circuits review it, discuss it. It's brought before the Synod as a whole in 1932. And it is with very little fanfare, is adopted by the Synod in convention in the year 1932. It is then used as a means of engaging the newly formed American Lutheran Church, ecumenically, you might say. Here's where we stand on these things. How do you respond to where we are at on these particular matters? So its initial usage was with an external, it had an external application, that is, with another church body.
1: Staking out their theological territory on a number of very important issues at the time, mm-hmm. so that they could engage this other newly forming nascent church body and say, are we in fellowship,
0: right.
1: in essence?
0: Right.
1: How did it come out?
0: Well, then you get to the next convention that we need to talk about,
1: okay.
0: and that is the 1935 convention of the LCMS. And the 35 convention was an interesting one. You have, for the first time in Missouri Synod history, a sitting president not returned to office. That doesn't happen very often in the LCMS. It has happened three times over the course of our history.
1: Do they die in office? Is that what you're
0: typically
1: telling?
0: Okay. Well, either they die or they say, I can't take it anymore.
1: Okay.
0: So, for example, I mentioned earlier, Friedrich Winneken in 1864 gives up the office, and it really comes from him saying, I don't want to do this anymore, which he tells the Synod in 1863, and they reelect him anyway. And he says in 1864, if you reelect me, I won't do it. So what do? They reelect Walther at that point in time and put him in office for the second round. He says in 1878, no mas, like no more. And he is succeeded by H.C. Schwann. Schwann serves from 1878 to 1899. He says, I can't take it anymore. I've had enough. He's succeeded by Pieper. Pieper from 1899 to 1911. And then Friedrich Fotenhauer takes office and serves for 24 years from 1911 to 1935. So you have in the first 88 years of the Synod's history, very few presidents. And these gentlemen serve until Fotenhauer as long as they want to serve. But in 1935, things change. And what changes is that you have the first organized effort to unseat a sitting president. He's too old. He's too German. We need somebody else in place here to do something else. Fotenhauer is the last immigrant president of the LCMS. And folks say we need an American. We're Americanizing now. We're using English increasingly. It's becoming the common language among us. We need somebody who's born here in the United States. The obvious choice is the first vice president of the Synod, a man by the name of John Behnken, pastor in Texas. And Behnken, in his marvelous memoirs, this I recall, says, I was as surprised as anybody when it happened. In fact, he claims not to really have known about any efforts in this regard until a few weeks beforehand, when one of his one of the members of his church came to him and said, "I hear you're going to be the next Senate president." He says, "Well, you know, who knows about anything like that? Foltenhauer's name is still, you know, Foltenhauer is allowing his name to stand." And the guy says something like, "We'll see." And
1: not a lot has changed.
0: Well, this is when we begin the pattern, mm-hmm. this kind of a pattern, as a matter of fact. That's why it's such a significant convention. And there's a lot of political maneuvering. Long story short, that after several ballots, Behnken is elected president. So you have the first instance of a sitting president not being returned. And Behnken is given the responsibility by the convention of engaging the ALC on the basis of a brief statement. And it's a very long story here, so I'll try and how long am I talking? I'm talking way too much. But and I'm getting texts from my son, Lawrence III, who is making all sorts of rude comments to me while I'm speaking. But
1: multitask, Larry.
0: Multitask. The 1938 convention of the LCMS reports that on the basis of a brief statement and the ALC's declaration that the old theological issues have been resolved. There are several new ones, but because they are of a secondary nature, they're non-fundamental doctrines. These are not divisive of church fellowship, and therefore, should the president deem it appropriate at some point, he is authorized then to declare fellowship with the ALC. So, big moves in a short period of time, and I think it shows that you know, the Missouri Synod in this period, as it anglicizes, as we move from being a German synod to an American church, that a lot of issues begin to affect us, and a lot of changes occur, and they occur extremely quickly.
1: Dr. Larry Rast is our guest. I'm Todd Wilkin. You're listening to Issues Etc., broadcasting live this Sunday night, the 10th of July. Yes, it is the 10th of July, from the 66th Convention of the Lutheran Church Missouri Synod in Milwaukee, Wisconsin. Dr. Larry Rast is president and professor of historical theology at Concordia Theological Seminary in Fort Wayne, Indiana. If you have a question or a comment in the next 90 minutes of this live broadcast, our email address, talkback@issuesetc.org, our Facebook fan page, facebook.com/issuesetc, our Twitter address, @issuesetc. We'll come back. We're going to talk about the next milestone in LCMS convention history with Dr. Larry Rast. And Pastor Matt Harrison will be joining us in about a half hour to talk about Reformation, the Reformation still at 500. I'm Todd Wilkin. Stay tuned.
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1: Welcome back to Issues, Etc. I'm Todd Wilkin. Dr. Larry Rast is our guest. We're doing some milestones in LCMS convention history as we broadcast live from the 66th Convention of the Lutheran Church of Missouri Synod at the Wisconsin Center in Milwaukee. All right, so we come up to this point, 1935. We've got John Behnken. He has been authorized by the Synod to seek or at least search out some fellowship with the newly forming American Lutheran Church. There are serious theological questions in play. Did they manage to have fellowship?
0: No, it didn't happen. That's a great question, Todd. Despite the fact that the Synod recognized that the older issues had been reconciled, despite the claim that had been made that the newer issues were not divisive of church fellowship, Behnken, having been authorized to declare fellowship when he was satisfied that things were appropriately arranged, never enacted it. And this led to a lot of people being frustrated with Behnken, but you couldn't get rid of him. We called him John the Everlasting. He served 27 years as Synod President, 1935 to 1962. And he was an interesting fellow. I think part of the reason that he didn't pursue the fellowship was simply the fact that we as a Synod were growing so quickly at this point in time that as the bureaucracy was expanding, as all of these boards and commissions begin to come into existence, as we become kind of a functioning bureaucracy and denomination in the classic 20th century American sense, that, Behnken, what's the problem? Well, we double in size between 32 and 62. What could possibly be wrong? Why do we need to enter into fellowship with somebody else when we really haven't resolved anything? So he's reticent on that point. And towards the end of his presidency, then folks begin to become a little bit anxious as well.
1: Give us, we've got like three more milestones. Give us a brief treatment of what you're calling the Charlemagne incident. The briefest of treatments, if you would.
0: The briefest of treatments. This occurs during the last triennium of Behnken's presidency. He is convinced to allow his name to stand one last time, though he doesn't want to, actually, in 1959, the San Francisco Convention. And he's returned to office, of course. It always seems to happen. And during these 3 years, there is an ongoing, very, very bitter controversy, increasingly bitter controversy, surrounding a professor at Concordia Seminary, St. Louis, by the name of Martin Charlemagne, who has initially presented a paper privately with his colleagues called The Inerrancy of Scripture, in which he makes the statement that in the paper he intends to support the paradox that the Book of God's truth contains errors. And the paper gets out. It gets out of this closed situation, and it circulates widely, and people begin to say, should we have a professor who is saying, pretty openly that seems to be questioning the inerrancy of Scripture? And Charlemagne comes back. He's a very confident man. He says, I don't think we should use the word inerrancy at all. It's not a Lutheran word in any way, shape, or form. It's inappropriate, and coming from the Reformed tradition, and so I just don't want to use it. Well, so it, like I said, it's a pretty complicated and nuanced story, but after repeated attempts at resolving the issue, finally in November of 1961, Behnken gets Charlemagne to agree to use the word inerrancy. He does so with a few caveats, but nevertheless, he says, yeah, understood in this way, I'll use the word inerrancy. Behnken sends this out to the Synod, hoping that it will calm things down. It doesn't. And by the time we get to the 1962 convention in Cleveland, there is a resolution that actually is coming to the floor to remove Martin Charlemagne as professor at Concordia Seminary St. Louis. At that moment, high drama. Occasionally there are moments of high drama at LCMS conventions, and this is one of them. Charlemagne asks for the floor. He's granted it. He apologizes for confusing people, framing the questions in the wrong way, confusing the Synod, and creating uncertainty within the Synod, withdraws the papers that had created this, the one I mentioned and three others, but never recants or corrects them. He simply says, they're framed wrong, I'm not going to use these as the basis for any further work. And the Synod accepts his apology and allows him to continue his work. The outcome will be, and there's been a previous instance of this with the statement of the 44, but it's really pronounced in the Charlemagne cases. Folks say, can you legitimately simply withdraw a presentation in which you've made some pretty strident claims? He publishes one article called God is One, for example, where he argues that monotheism was a development over time in Jewish theology and biblical theology. Very problematic. Can you allow that to stand and simply withdraw it, you know, and think that the issue will go away? Well, this will build into some real concerns regarding the faculty at the St. Louis Seminary over the course of the 1960s and into the early 1970s, so much so that Charlemagne himself, by 1970, will be concerned about what is being taught. And the answer that he will receive when he confronts some of his colleagues is, Martin, you're the one who taught us how to do this. We've just taken it farther. Yeah.
1: That's a pattern. The students taking the teachers less than, you know, somewhat innocent statements and pushing them.
0: That's why I've stopped teaching now.
1: Okay. 1969. What of significance happens then?
0: 69 is one of the great conventions of the LCMS, simply in terms of it being very confrontational and very politicized.
1: And that was the atmosphere of the country, too.
0: Right, exactly. Mm-hmm. You're in the midst of the 60s. It's, you know, everything is up in upheaval socially and otherwise. And there are a whole series of incidents that the Synod has to grapple with during the 1969 convention. But one of the most significant ones is, of course, the question of the election of the president. And here we had made a move, an interesting move. In 1962, we had a new president elected, Oliver Harms. He was reelected to the presidency in 1965, but at that time we also decided to go to a two-year cycle for Synod conventions, but electing the president every 4 years. So Harms is reelected in 65. He presides over the New York convention in 1967, but he's not up for reelection until 1969. And by 69, there is significant division in the Synod, primarily over Harms's great desire, which is to declare fellowship with the American Lutheran Church. And organized parties within on both ends of the spectrum in the Missouri Synod are advancing their candidates for the presidency. And here, 69 has one of the more amazing events occur in the history of the Missouri Synod. Back in those days, we didn't do presidential elections like we do now. We had nominating ballots at the convention. So nominations were entered for the presidency on the floor, and then you would have what was called a primary ballot. And if at the primary ballot the sitting president, which was usually the case, would receive a majority of the votes, he would be declared reelected. If not, you would go to further ballots. At Denver, with the primary ballot, there was not an election for the president. So Harms was not returned. on the primary ballot. And he was challenged significantly by a name that's familiar to many people, namely J.A.O. Preuss, Jacob Preuss. And what perhaps precipitated this, and this is one of the great questions in Missouri Senate history, did this do it or did it not? In the morning of the election for the president at the Denver Convention, Saturday morning, the president, Harms, gave his report, his opening remarks, took care of those. He was followed by what is today we today would call the chief administrative officer of the Senate, a man by the name of Walter Wolbrecht, or Pat Wolbrecht as he was known. And Wolbrecht got up and gave his remarks. In his remarks, he departed from his prepared text and deplored from the floor what he called the politicking, the open politicking that was going on in Denver at this time, which included the fact that somebody had put jokingly an ad in the newspaper advocating that J.E.O. Preuss be elected president. So Wolbrecht brings this up. Everybody in the world knows that he's talking about Jack Preuss. And so Jack Preuss asks for, after a break, asks for the floor of the convention, and he himself deplores the politicking that goes on. So what's this mean? Well, it means that you have what had been intended to be kind of a straightforward, we'll just kind of run through what we typically do. Now suddenly you have a political controversy on your hands. And as the nominating ballot is held and then the following ballots are carried out, in fact, I wish I meant to bring it with me. I actually have a little sheet from Herbert A. Miller, who was the Secretary of Senate in this time, in which he actually gives the tally of the votes. But Jack Preuss missed being elected on the primary ballot by a handful of votes. And then you had several other regular ballots that occurred, and he finally ended up winning. And winning, frankly, pretty handily. Sometimes you'll hear folks say, oh, it was 4 or 10 votes, that kind of thing. No, it was more like 70. So it was a pretty substantial victory. That was so radical that we had to change the way we elected presidents.
1: We can't stay on one horse for very long, can we? Dr. Larry Rast is our guest. We're talking about milestones in LCMS convention history on this Sunday night, July the 10th, broadcasting live from the 66th Convention of the Lutheran Church of Missouri Synod at the Wisconsin Center in Milwaukee. 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Concordia Theological Seminary, Fort Wayne, Indiana. When we come back, we will come to the most proximate milestone, 1973. I think we're going to hear the name of Jack Preuss again. Stay tuned.

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6: Welcome back. I'm Todd Wilkin. On this Sunday night, July the 10th, we are broadcasting from the 66th Convention of the Lutheran Church Missouri Synod in Milwaukee, Wisconsin. Dr. Larry Rast is our guest. 10 more minutes with him. Then Pastor Matt Harrison, president of the Lutheran Church Missouri Synod, will join us to talk about the Reformation at 500. And we'll talk with Dr. Martin Noland about this convention, the 66th Convention of the Lutheran Church Missouri Synod, what's happened so far and what's going to happen this week. Larry, we come to the most proximate milestone. That's 1973, and all of this kind of, all the rivers run together at this point, don't they?
7: Yeah, they do. It was easily the most contentious convention in the LCMS's history, and really threatened in some ways to tear the whole thing apart, tear the whole synod apart. There were a couple of really high drama moments at this convention as well. And the impact of the decisions that were made there would go on, in fact, to lead to a division within the Synod, the formation of the AELC, the Association of Evangelical Lutheran Churches, in 1976. The run-up really began with the election of Jack Preuss in 1969 at Denver. Right about the same time at Concordia Seminary St. Louis, John Tiedjian was elected president, just before, as a matter of fact, in May of 1969. Tiedjian was elected president. A very, very capable and strong personality. Well, both were. And so in a lot of ways you were set up for a confrontation, particularly because they were coming from different theological perspectives. Tiedjian's theology, I think, is best summarized in an article he published in the summer of 1969 in the Concordia Theological Monthly, an article called The Gospel and the Theological Task. And in it, he poses the question whether the gospel, well, there are two things that he does in here. One is that he poses the question, what is the gospel, obviously, and its relation to the theological task. And the answer that he gives will be one that we today will kind of offhandedly refer to as gospel reductionism. Now, for some folks, sometimes folks will think of this as you're a bad sinner, but Jesus died for your sins, and think that's gospel reductionism. That's not. That's not how that was used technically. In the conflict in the 60s and the 70s in the Missouri Synod, gospel reductionism referred to the idea that the gospel is the only doctrine That hence reductionism to one doctrine. There aren't, it isn't the gospel and all of its articles. It isn't doctrines. It's the doctrine, which is the gospel. Then the question becomes, what is that gospel? And the and for Tejan and his colleagues, the bad way that that this will be defined is that the gospel is any good news in a bad situation. That's kind of the, the offhandedly poor way of putting that as well. And I see that President Harrison agrees with that sentiment.
4: Heckler.
7: The framing of the gospel in this way will mean that the gospel is in the end shaped by its circumstances. It becomes totally contextualized. And the other point then that Tejan will, the question that he will pose in this article is simply this: can the gospel be articulated in enduringly valid terms?
4: In all times and places.
7: Yeah. Mm-hmm. And his answer is no. No, it cannot. What you find in the scriptures are different articulations or theological expressions of the gospel, and there is no overarching single way of expressing the gospel. Rather, the circumstances give the gospel its shape. The gospel becomes passive in terms of the context shaping it rather than active in speaking the forgiveness of sins in an objective way. And that's really at the heart of this conflict then that plays itself out finally through all sorts of machinations, boards and interviews and fact-finding committees and reports by synod presidents and responses by theological faculties and the like, till you get to the point of New Orleans in 1973. And at that convention, there are three significant resolutions that are passed. One is it asks the question whether the synod can adopt theological statements that explicate its position. And the answer given there is yes. Second, then, and as part of that, so that's point 1A and then 1B, is that we adopt a statement of scriptural and confessional principles as a position paper of the LCMS. That then becomes a tool used over against the faculty of the St. Louis Seminary, the faculty majority, and in the resolution 3-09 addressing the faculty, the position of the faculty minority, though no individual faculty member, that position is stated as problematic to the point that it should not be tolerated in the Church of God. It's a strong language, citing the Book of Concord. And then the third resolution passed, last day of the of the convention, is 3-12A, which addresses John Tejan himself and basically gives oversight of his service as president to a now conservative Board of Regents, Board of Control, as it was called then, at Concordia Seminary, St. Louis. At that moment, we have another high drama point in the LCMS. Tejan asks for the floor. He addresses the Synod. He says, I have a hard word for you, and that is, I think you have sinned against me. Then he says, I have a good word, and that is, I forgive you because I don't think you know what you're doing. And it's you can find it on YouTube if you go to YouTube.
4: Oh, believe me, I'm finding it tonight. Yeah,
7: you look at it up on YouTube and you can see his speech at that particular moment in the Synod convention and some earlier stuff. And it's very, very, like I said, very high drama. Long story short, Tejan is suspended January 20th, 1974, from his office as president of the Synod. The students declare a moratorium the following day. The faculty joins the students in that moratorium the day after. And then on February 19th, 1974, you have what is variously called the walkout or the exile of the faculty majority and the majority of students at Concordia Seminary, St. Louis. But it all flows out of that night, those three 1973 New Orleans Convention resolutions. So significant things can happen at a Synod convention.
4: They actually get things done sometimes.
7: Sometimes.
4: So there would not have been the walkout had there not been the actions taken by that 1973 convention.
7: Yeah, it would have taken a different path. Yeah, they didn't demand that happen, but it wouldn't have happened without those decisions.
4: So as we're winding this down, Larry, we got a few minutes here. What can Lutherans in the 21st century, we've just very briefly jumped over these kind of lily pads of these milestones in convention history, what can we learn here at the 66th in the 21st century from all of that?
7: the work that we do here is important. And there are times when issues come up that are of real significance. Much of the stuff is business and character. Much of it is, kind of just stuff you have to take care of because we are a large entity with a significant bureaucracy that does very, very good things. But nevertheless, the things that we're doing do not lack importance. They are significant, and the effort that we put into them is worthwhile. However, that all being said, let me just say this. In the end, people are policy, and the people that you elect to carry out the resolutions are the key. And I'm thankful for that guy right there being our president. I'm pointing to President Matthew Harrison, that he's been returned to office and that we returned a wonderful presidium to work alongside of him today. That was a good thing, in my opinion.
6: I believe you addressed the convention earlier today, and you talked about how I didn't listen to it, but...
7: Well, I didn't either.
6: I heard things. I hear things, and basically kind of giving us the bigger picture. Right, with about a minute here, the bigger picture is, really, conventions come and go. The history is very important. These milestones are very important because we're talking about the life of God's
7: people.
6: This
7: is our story.
6: Yes, yeah. This is our story, and it's worth telling. But in the end, we don't vote the future in. Right. We don't vote the future out. Talk about that with only about a minute here.
7: Right. I'm very, very honored to serve, not only as the president of the seminary in Fort Wayne and as the chairman of the Commission on Theology and Church Relations, but I'm also a board member at Concordia Historical Institute. And one thing that being a part of CHI does is remind me of the breadth of God's faithfulness to his church, despite the weakness of the vessels that he uses to carry out his will. And whether it's a synod convention or our individual efforts as faithful Christian people, the larger thing that is going on in our midst is that Christ is carrying out his purpose in and through us, and sometimes despite us, because he is determined that the gospel will go into the ends of the earth.
6: Dr. Larry Rast is president and professor of historical theology at Concordia Theological Seminary in Fort Wayne, Indiana. Larry, thank you very much for being our guest.
7: Thank you, Todd. Thank you all.
6: When we come back, we're going to talk about the Reformation at 500. It began in 1517, and it continues for 500 years. This next year, 2017, will be 500th anniversary. Pastor Matt Harrison, previously mentioned here by Dr. Larry Rast, president of the Lutheran Church Missouri Synod, will join us for a brief conversation on that subject. Then, since we are at a convention here in Milwaukee, Martin Noland will join us. We're going to talk about the 66th LCMS convention, a review of what's gone on so far, and a preview of what may happen in the future. He's pastor of Trinity Lutheran Church in Evansville, Indiana, and also past director of the aforementioned Concordia Historical Institute. That's coming up here in just a few minutes on Issues, Etc. 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I'm Todd Wilkin. This is Issues, Etc.
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0: Go on to the average university campus. You could talk to a philosophy professor or a gender studies professor or maybe even an English professor. Who knows? Perhaps even a math professor, and ask them, what is truth? Where does truth come from? Is truth something that is objective? Is reality even objective? Or is it all just a phenomenon of our mind, or maybe even a construct or creation of our mind? You'd be surprised. And then if you went into, say, the quad and asked a few students, you might be shocked. There is a new mindset that has taken over from postmodernism, postmodernism's child, constructivism, where we construct our own truth and reality and just about everything else. Welcome back to Issues Etc. I'm Todd Wilkin. We're going to begin a series on a Lutheran response to post-Christian culture. Dr. Gene Edward Veith will join us. We're going to talk about constructivism versus objective reality. Dr. Veith is a regular guest. He's provost and professor of literature emeritus at Patrick Henry College. Previously served as culture editor for World Magazine. He's director of the Cranach Institute at Concordia Theological Seminary in Fort Wayne, Indiana, and author of numerous books, including his latest, Post-Christian, A Guide to Contemporary Thought and Culture. Dr. Veith, welcome back.
1: Oh, good to be with you again.
0: We've talked for years about postmodernism, and you note early in the book that postmodernism didn't end in that brief moment of moral clarity that followed the 9/11 attacks. What happened instead?
1: Well, I wrote a book called Postmodern Times back in 1994, A Christian Guide to Contemporary Thought and Culture. And this new book, Post-Christian, is a sequel to that. And I really thought that postmodernism was over at 9/11 because, as you said, for a moment there was moral clarity. People weren't talking like moral relativists. You know, those planes coming out of nowhere into those buildings, that wasn't a truth that we constructed out of our own minds. And there was a time of unity and moral clarity. And it lasted for just a little while. But then postmodernism came back, only it kind of mutated. It became harder and more extreme, more radical. Before 9/11, people would talk about other religions. All religions are equally valid, and your religion is as good as mine, and it's all fine, which wasn't true, of course, but it was a tolerant view. Now, after 9/11, people were saying, not all religions are equally good, all religions are equally bad, and that Christians who really believed in their faith, they're as bad as the Muslim terrorist. Fundamentalism, by which they meant any conservative Christian, that's the problem. And so it became more politicized. People used to allow for different arguments. Now, when you try to have a rational discussion with somebody, it gets politicized. It's a matter of power. You're trying to impose your view on somebody else. And it's just been taken to some new extremes and applied in some different ways as new issues have come up. And so I try to deal with those too in this new book.
0: What is the problem with the term post-Christian?
1: Well, my book is a study of contemporary secularism in all of its facets. And the part of secularism means that we don't need religion, or at least we don't need religion in the public sphere. Maybe if you keep it private to yourself, that's one thing, but we can do without religion. Now, in reality, they can't. And we see secularism in its different facets is run into dead ends and failures and looking for something beyond. But this is not really a post-Christian age in the sense that that sounds like Christianity is over. And Christianity is not over. But I think in this attempt to try to do without it, its true strength and truth may be brought out more than ever in a new contemporary context.
0: Why do you find the term post-secular intriguing and useful?
1: Yeah, that's just it. Because as I studied the secularist, the real cutting-edge thinkers in just about every field are recognizing the dead end they've come to. I mean, if all truth is a construction and we just make up our own truth, what is there to know? Where do we go from here? If it's all just political power, then how can you have any kind of civilization or even moral claim or even social justice claims? And so some of the cutting-edge figures are looking, okay, what's going to be after this? What's going to get us beyond this impasse we have? And people are using the term post-secular. And some of them are saying that we need to come to terms with religion in some way. They don't usually have a clear sense of what that even means or how

0: Governor Ron DeSantis, Molly Hemingway, Megan Basham, Aaron Holley, Robert Spencer, and pastors Matt Harrison, Brian Wolfmiller, and Will Wheaton will be speaking at the 2026 Issues Etc. Making the Case Conference. 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
1: And maybe it can be a more hopeful book.
0: What is, and you mentioned this just a second ago, what is the constructivist view of truth and reality? That's kind of the framework for this whole conversation.
1: Yeah. Well, constructivists believe that truth is something we create in our own minds. Okay. Classically, truth is the reality out there. Our minds can learn about truth or maybe study it and research and try to find out what's true, and whether that's the truth of science or the truth of history or the truth of religion. Truth was seen as outside ourselves. Now, the postmodernists started teaching that we all create our own realities, that we construct truth. And so, of course, one truth is as good as another because different people construct different truths. And that's the basis of a lot of what I call postmodern thought that's really been accelerating in so many other areas. I mean, for example, now, even the body, even whether you're a man or a woman, you can't bring in objective physical characteristics. My gender is something I construct for myself, and that is my gender according to my choice, and that can change. We have the gender fluid now, who change their gender maybe from one day to the next, but it's a completely different orientation in which we make up our own realities, and that is the truth, at least for us, and that's claiming the status of truth.
0: The age of reason, or the Enlightenment, and I'm talking about that time ushered in by men like Locke and Berkeley and Hume, it was known for its empiricism. How did it devolve into constructivism?
1: Well, first of all, the Age of Reason was not the first people to use reason. The classical thinkers, medieval scholastics, they pushed reason about as far as you could go. But in the Enlightenment, the idea grew up that it's reason alone. Reason alone is all we need to find truth. And they were still thinking of truth as an outside world. And this was accompanied by the rise of science and many wonderful things. But there came a point where kind of the model of it, you know, nature, the world is there, and we're a disembodied mind, you know, looking at it. Now, you had the deist who believed that God created the world, but then is basically a disembodied mind looking at his creation. And people started thinking of human beings kind of in the same way. You know, we talk about human beings trying to become God. The God they were trying to become was the deistic God in many ways. You look with detachment. You look from a distance. You're not part of what you're studying. But if you do that, then it's actually becomes a very subjective way of thinking about things. Your own mind is the criteria. If you can understand it in your own mind, that's real. Things you can understand, like the mysteries of faith, for a big example, that doesn't enter into it. It's only what my mind can understand that counts for being true. And then the Enlightenment thinker started looking at the mind, looking at that process. And the key figure in that was Immanuel Kant, who in many ways is the highest point of the Enlightenment rationalist. But he was also the beginning of the constructivist, because he said that the mind actively shapes what we perceive. And of course, he's right in many ways.

0: ways. If you just believe what you see and what your mind says, then you have to believe that things get smaller as they're farther away from you. They don't get smaller. This is just the perspective of our minds. That's how we perceive things. So our mind takes in that things are looking smaller, but our intellect then can figure out that, no, that's just a matter of distance. And Kant explored things like that and argued that the mind has these categories. It gets sense impressions from the outside, but then the mind shapes it into ideas and categories and truths and so on. Kant said that we cannot know the outside world as it really is apart from our minds shaping it. And so that's basically constructivism. It was a small step to take then to emphasize this active role of our mind, to saying that our minds construct truth or construct the reality that we know. And that point with Immanuel Kant, he was both the transition between rationalism and constructivism, and he sort of embodies both at the highest level. And contemporary thinkers have been then taking Kant and applying him in all kinds of other ways, bringing in culture, bringing in power relationships, and looking at how people and the culture constructs morality and everything else. And that's kind of where we are.
1: Dr. Gene Edward Veith is our guest. It's part one of a series with him on a Lutheran response to post-Christian culture. We will talk about Marxism and deconstructionism next. You can compare what each gospel writer wrote about Jesus and his ministry in the Issues Etc. Book of the Month for January. It's titled Jesus, A Study of the Words of Matthew, Mark, Luke, and John. 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Jesus, A Study on the Words of Matthew, Mark, Luke, and John costs $14.99. The Issues Etc. Book of the Month for January, Jesus, A Study on the Words of Matthew, Mark, Luke, and John.
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1: Thanks to the following congregations for standing with us by becoming an Issues Etc. congregational sponsor. Bethlehem Lutheran, North Zulch, Texas. Faith Lutheran, Rogue River, Oregon. Grace Lutheran, Warminster, Pennsylvania. Emmanuel Lutheran, Pensacola, Florida. Mount Olive Lutheran, Duluth, Minnesota. Pilgrim Lutheran, Kilgore, Texas. Shepherd of the Hills Lutheran, Rathdrum, Idaho. St. Matthew Lutheran, Hawthorne Woods, Illinois. The Good Shepherd Lutheran, Inglewood, California, and Zion Lutheran, Chippewa Falls, Wisconsin. 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
6: You're saved not by your own machination, your own way of doing things, as they try to do with Abraham and Hagar, but rather you are saved by what God does, His promise.
7: Or let's say somebody who grew up in poverty, who grew up, let's say, in a minority community, we don't tell them, oh, exclude from your personal identity all your experiences growing up poor and growing up in a minority community.
8: And so Paul says, with this in mind, not being afraid to live or die, not being afraid to suffer, not being afraid of whatever will happen to me, I live. I live for the kingdom of God, looking for the resurrection, and that's how you should live. Also, that's what they are to imitate.
1: 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We'll play those four soundbites for you in their entirety. After you've heard them, you'll give us a call, 1-877-623-MYIE, or go to our Facebook fan page, facebook.com/issuesetc, and your vote will decide which will be Issues Etc. soundbite of the week. It's part one of a series with Dr. Gene Edward Veith on a Lutheran response to Christian culture. He's author of numerous books, including his latest, Post-Christian, A Guide to Contemporary Thought and Culture. Dr. Veith, the other side of constructivism is, of course, deconstructivism. The poster child for that is Marxism, which was originally applied to economic systems, but it's been far more broadly applied lately, hasn't it?
0: That's right. In the academic world, if truth claims are constructions, what you do to analyze them is to show how they're constructed. That's to deconstruct them. So you take a document like the Declaration of Independence. Okay, let's deconstruct it. Well, you know, we hold these truths to be self-evident that all men are created equal. Well, and then show, but wait a minute, men, not women. Look what's excluded. All men are created equal. Well, but this was put together by slave owners. And to show these contradictions, and not only that, and here's where Marxism comes in, the power relations, the view came that the culture constructs meaning, and also the people in power in that culture are the ones that really construct the meaning that everybody else then buys into. And so that started with Marxists talking about how everything, all of culture, all of civilization, everything reflects the class struggle. You know, the fairy tales, knights rescuing fair maidens. They'll say, well, see, that's reflecting the feudal structure, because the knights are the upper class, and these works are teaching the peasants to look up to their feudal masters, and that keeps the feudal masters, the knights and nobles and kings, in power. And then it goes on with the middle class who owns property, and, you know, the ideas like independence and freedom. Well, those are thought to be middle class values designed to exalt them and keep the lower classes in their place. But now it's applied not just in economic terms. The post-Marxists, who are now kind of dominating a lot of this discourse are apply that kind of analysis to every kind of group, which they see as one group has privilege, another group is oppressed. So men oppress women, white people oppress racial minorities, class does it enter into it, the rich oppress the poor, humans oppress animals, heterosexuals oppress homosexuals, people with a natural gender oppress those who are transgendered or gender fluid. And so they deconstruct things in terms of these power relationships, which again makes it all also politicizes everything. And, you know, sort of traditional civilization becomes the casualty.
1: This is largely in academia, but of course it's found in all levels of education. How does constructivism do education?
0: Well, there's a constructivist educational theory that's kind of the dominant theory right now for teaching, you know, grade schools and teacher education programs. And this is the idea that you teach, I mean, if everything is constructive, what do you teach? Well, you teach children to construct their own meanings. And sometimes there are curriculums where they construct their own math rules, for example, suggesting that, you know, there's an arbitrary kind of set of operations that you do so that you can have other kinds of math rules that then you work out into their own answers. You construct your own spelling rules. You can write your own textbook. Instead of reading a book written by a skillful author, children will often, you know, dictate a story. The teacher will write it down, and then they learn to read it. Now, a lot of constructivist education is no more than, you know, discovery, which is a very traditional way of learning, where they're trying to find the answers for themselves, but it's called and labeled constructivism because that's the intellectual buzzword that sort of organizes a lot of contemporary thought. But it also results in bad education. You know, if you measure then what a student can do, how good their math is, how good their spelling is, if they're trained in these constructivist methods, it doesn't result in much achievement. Now, there are some students who are very sharp and who pick up the game and figure it out themselves, and they can do well. But for most students, it really has resulted in kind of a collapse of American education.
1: How does constructivism do ethics?
0: Well, and notice how the abortion debate is carried on. You know, the people who believe in abortion, they don't say, I'm pro-abortion, I'm pro-choice. I'm pro-choice. And so in postmodern ethics, in constructivist ethics, it's if there's a choice, that makes whatever you choose right. Now, that doesn't mean that everything is right, because if somebody interferes with someone's choice, they are wrong, they are evil. So people who oppose abortion and want to limit a woman's, quote, choice, they're bad and demonized. But if a woman chooses to have a baby, that's right for her. If she chooses to get an abortion, that's right for her. As long as there's a choice, that makes it fine. And this is applied to many other areas. Obviously, euthanasia and assisted suicide. If people choose to die, then why shouldn't they? But it's also, we're seeing it now in sexual ethics. What makes some sex act right or wrong is whether there's consent. In other words, whether a choice to do that. Now, if there is no consent, obviously it's wrong, but consent validates everything. Now, the problem is what they're running up against is that, first of all, Christianity always has taught, has agreed with that, the importance of consent, for example, in marriage. That's why in the marriage ceremony, you have the words, you know, do you take this man to be your husband? Do you take this woman? And the I do, that's a very key part of a marriage service and of the whole moral and legal structure of how marriage is set up. Of course, consent is essential. But now to try to make that the criteria in sexual relationship outside of marriage, it doesn't work so clearly. Because whether consent was given, that's not always clear. And sometimes consent is given and then taken back. And what we're seeing in some of the Me Too trials is that these, you know, monsters like Weinstein forcing women to have sex with him by coercing them, by, you know, offering them a part in this movie, and if they don't, they'll lose their work. So did they consent if they agreed to do that because they're being manipulated to do it for their career? Well, they may have given consent, but it's not really consent. It's a coerced consent. But anyway, when you get out of clear, you know, thou shalt not commit adultery, thou shalt not commit fornication, there should be no sex outside of marriage, you run into all of these quandaries. And I mean, in a way, in the book, this is an example of secularism kind of falling into its own contradictions. Because in the matter of sexuality, you have, back in the sexual revolution, sex is no big deal. And so now, though, people are realizing in the Me Too era, sex is a big deal. And they're having trouble sorting out how people need to behave toward each other in terms of their constructivism is not working very well. And again, you really see the need for kind of objective sexual morality again.
1: We're talking with Dr. Gene Edward Veith, beginning a series with him on a Lutheran response to post-Christian culture. He's authored the new book, Post-Christian, A Guide to Contemporary Thought and Culture. Why has the scientific method until now really proven to be a good guard against constructivism? We'll get his answer to that question next.
9: We need to be able to articulate from the scriptures very simply the clarity and the confidence of the doctrine that there is one God, and that God the Father is God, and God the Son, our Lord Jesus Christ, is God, and God the Holy Spirit is God.
1: Pastor Brian Wolf Miller talking about his presentation at the 2020 Issues Etc. Making the Case Conference.
9: And we want to make that case with a simplicity that comes from the scripture, and we want to consider then the beauty of what it means to worship the Holy Trinity.
1: You can meet and hear Pastor Brian Wolf Miller making the case for the Trinity at the annual Issues Etc. 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
1: We're beginning a series with Dr. Gene Edward Veith on a Lutheran response to post-Christian culture. I'm Todd Wilkin. This is Issues Etc. Concordia University Chicago is the site of the 2020 Issues Etc. Making the Case Conference. The premier conference for Christian laity is Friday, June 12th and Saturday, June 13th. Speakers will include Mark and Molly Hemingway, Robert George, Albert Moeller, Will Whedon, Brian Wolf Miller, and Hans Feeney. 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The Issues Etc. Making the Case Conference, June 12th and 13th in Chicago. Dr. Feith, why has the scientific method, probably more than less, proved to be a guard against constructivism?
0: Yeah, it's very interesting to look at the scientific method as it was developed and formulated. And you can see that one of the things they're trying to do in the procedures and techniques that scientists are expected to follow is to prevent bias, prevent the bias of the scientist from shaping the data, because it's so easy to do. And so in the scientific method, you have to have controlled experiments, double-blind experiments where the scientist doesn't know which variable he's working on at a particular time. Experiments have to be reproducible. So if someone else does the same experiment, they should get the same results. And so a lot of that is actively kind of trying to prevent that constructivist mind from shaping things like it tends to. And so it's been very successful in being rigorously empirical, trying to look at the outside world as it is and to draw conclusions from that, hypotheses, and achieving great result. But they had to do a lot to safeguard their processes from this constructivist impulse. And even now, though, there's a big scandal in science that so much of it is not reproducible. This is a huge thing in the field of psychology and the social sciences. Big percentage of the psychological experiments, when someone else tries to do them, they don't get the same results. Of course, this is because human beings are different from each other. We're complex. One of the things you have to be careful about in that kind of rationalist reducing everything, just a reason, is that human beings are different from each other. So, of course, they're not necessarily going to respond the same way when you have two different groups of people. But we're now finding this, even the sort of the scandal and reproducibility, even in the hard sciences, even in medicine, and even in chemistry, biology. And scientists are trying to get their hands on why this is and try to figure out what to do about it. But science remains a human enterprise, and the human part of it often keeps insinuating itself.
1: With the scientific method having proven as a guard against constructivism, does that mean that the sciences, even the hard sciences, have been immune to constructivism?
0: Yeah, no, not at all. See, part of the scientific method is to form a hypothesis, which is a model, a mental model, that then you check by means of experimentation. And where do those hypotheses come from? Well, they come from a lot of places, but they're a human, and scientists often even use that term, a construction. And so you have data, and then you have to come up with a paradigm or a model to account for all that data. And that's very much an imaginative task, a construction of the mind. I talk about evolution, for example, which is a dominant model that scientists are using to try to explain just about everything. But evolution did not just begin with Darwin accounting for empirical evidence. One of the best pieces of literature about evolution, Tennyson's In Memoriam, was written 10 years before Darwin's theory of evolution was ever published. And the ideas of evolution were in the air and go back for centuries even. And then Darwin applied that to the origin of species. And so in many ways, you can look at the theory of evolution as a construction. And of course, it was shaped by especially the economic revolution, again, the Industrial Revolution, capitalism, which basically Adam Smith's view about economic competition and how the best companies will survive because of that competition and the economy will grow. I mean, Darwinism is basically Adam Smith applied to biology. Is that a purely scientific hypothesis? I'd say no. And there are a lot of other factors about it. So constructivism, the human mind, including the limits of the human mind, and the people are influenced by all the things they're influenced about, that doesn't take away the real accomplishments of science. But it means that science, even like many other intellectual enterprises, changes and has to keep changing and has to keep growing. And the things that it finds out are helpful for us to build on. But you can't turn it into a religion, as a lot of people try to do.
1: Well, let's talk about that briefly then. In what ways has science become a substitute for religion?
0: Well, a lot of people you talk to today, they maybe don't know much about science, but they will believe that science has dethroned religion, that science will solve all of our problems, that the only truth that's really reliable is scientific truth, and everything else is just made up. And they put their trust in science, assuming that science will find a way to deal with this problem or that problem. Or if we just progress farther enough, we'll go beyond that. And, of course, the word science simply means knowledge. The other side of the coin is technology, which is not the same as science. Technology comes from the Greek word techne for tools. And technology is what we make, what we construct. And so we can construct things to overcome the limits that we have. Our technology is tremendous, obviously, today, and is a great gift. But you can see how constructivists would be more interested in technology than science. The modernists were all about scientific reasoning. They love science. Postmodernists love technology because it is constructivist, because we're constructing things and there are human creations and they let us do a lot of things according to what we want, according to our wills. And so technology, I think for most people today, even more than science, is sort of the new religion. And there are new technological religions they get into in the book. Talk about those when you get to that, I guess. But the belief in artificial intelligence, and there are even new religions started that will worship artificial intelligence as a god, and you'll attain immortality by downloading your consciousness into the internet where it will live forever. And so you have all of these kind of religious ideas and desires sort of projected into technology and expecting them to satisfy all of that, which it will not and cannot do.
1: Dr. Gene Edward Veith is Provost and Professor of Literature Emeritus at Patrick Henry College. He previously served as Culture Editor for World Magazine. He's Director of the Chronic Institute at Concordia Theological Seminary in Fort Wayne, Indiana, and author of numerous books, including his latest, Post-Christian, A Guide to Contemporary Thought and Culture. 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Dr. Veith, thank you.
0: My pleasure.
1: 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Then we'll play Issues, Etc. 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
2: Well, for centuries, science, even in its infancy, its development, was considered to be not only a product of a Christian worldview, but an ally to the Christian faith. Theology remained the queen of the sciences, but the other sciences were considered to be very dutiful and obedient subjects. No longer is that the popular opinion among those who have made science a religion of their own, or maybe even Christians. But can science, the scientific method, still be an ally to Christianity? Welcome back to Issues Etc. It's part two of our series on a Lutheran response to post-Christian culture. Today we're going to talk science with Dr. Gene Edward Veith. He's provost and professor of literature emeritus at Patrick Henry College. Previously served as culture editor for World Magazine. He's director of the Craddock Institute at Concordia Theological Seminary in Fort Wayne, Indiana, and author of numerous books, including his latest, Post-Christian, A Guide to Contemporary Thought and Culture. Dr. Veith, welcome back.
3: Good to be with you again.
2: How has science itself become, in some ways, a substitute for religion?
3: Well, in the Large Catechism, in Luther's explanation of the first article about having no other gods before him, Luther said, well, what does it mean to have a god? He says, whatever you put your faith in, that's your god. Whatever you look to for your ultimate good, that's your god. And so by that criterion today, people often put their faith in science. That's what they trust. I mean, I understand it very much. I mean, I don't know very much about science. But science is going to solve this problem. They look to it for their good. Well, you know, we have these problems. Science will solve them eventually. And so for a lot of people, it's become kind of an excuse to adopt a kind of materialistic worldview that leaves God and the supernatural, religion, all out of the picture. And instead, they put their trust in science, which I think is actually misunderstanding even science.
2: Can science still be an ally of Christianity?
3: Absolutely. In fact, today more than ever, a lot of the issues I talk about in this book come out of constructivism, the idea that people have that they create their own reality. The truth is not something they discover from outside themselves. It's a truth that they make up, that the culture makes up, and that's right for them. Even their own body, whether you're a male or a female, it depends on the inner choice of the person. Science teaches us to accept the outside world and to receive outside reality and outside truth beyond ourselves. And so in that sense, I think science can help us. Science puts us in connection with the creation, which I think is greatly needed today, especially to counter constructivism and all of its corollaries. So science can be very important. And here's the thing. In my book, I talk about how different secular ideas change, and sometimes they contradict themselves or they take new forms. Back in the modernist period, in the late 1800s and into the 20th century, it was thought that science was giving all the answers. Max Weber said that science is disenchanting the universe. Okay, before, people thought the universe is mysterious and a place where God or the gods worked. Science gives an explanation. That's it. It banishes all mystery, all meaning. Everything is just a kind of a mechanical, impersonal reality that just keeps running on its own. Now, though, science has come so far that I think it's re-enchanting nature. Science is coming so far that the more we learn about reality, the creation, the more mysterious it becomes. I talk about things like quantum physics, and it's so much, it's just mind-blowing things that don't fit into our little mechanistic kind of rationalistic sense that we now understand everything and there's not much to it, where if you split two particles, what you do to subatomic particles, what you do to one immediately affects the other one, even if it's on the other side of the universe. There's nothing touching them. There's nothing, and yet somehow that is has been confirmed to be true. Now, how could that be? It doesn't fit our limited human intellects to even understand things like that. But I think it can help us to understand that the physical world is amazing and mysterious, and that to think of, you know, miracles and supernatural reality is not that big of a jump as a lot of the modernists thought it was going to be.
2: We often confuse science and technology. What's the difference between the two?
3: Well, the word science comes from the Latin word scientia, which means knowledge. And so science is knowledge, mainly as we use it today, of the natural order. Technology comes from the Greek word techne, which means tools. And so technology is making things, making, not just knowing about nature, not understanding nature, science, that's science's department. Technology makes nature do our bidding. It makes things out of nature. It often builds on scientific discoveries. But technology is, well, constructivist. You know, the modernists were specialists in science. I think now the postmodernists are specialists in technology because that fits their constructivist worldview. We can construct something that will extend our powers and enable us to deal with things. But it's a different realm, really, than science is, even though at one level they often build on each other.
2: Even ancient thinkers were concerned about the effects of technology. What were their concerns?
3: Well, there's an interesting dialogue, the Phaedrus of Plato, where Socrates is talking about the relatively new invention of books, of writing. And Socrates was worried about depending so much on writing as opposed to speaking, and books instead of, understand, by talking to people. He said, first of all, this is going to just take away our memories. The power of memory is just going to be lost. It's really true. I mean, back then, you know, young people were memorizing the Iliad and the Odyssey. Now, our memories are much less than they used to be. It's much more difficult to use them because we can store things like the Iliad and the Odyssey in a book, and we can go on the shelf and take it down and read it and to find what we want in it. Socrates also said that the new technology will actually limit our understanding, the use of writing. He said that when you read an explanation or read a speech or read someone says, you can't ask questions. Whereas if you talk to a person and you don't understand it, you can ask questions and they'll explain it further. He said writing is the problem of kind of rendering dead words whereas actually talking to somebody, you can use living words because you can interact with the person, ask questions, go deeper, follow along in the conversation. And of course, Socrates was the master of dialectic, still a great technique in classical education, where you're asking questions and answers and discussion as a way to figure things out. So Socrates never wrote anything down. We're glad that his student Plato did, because we have records of those. But unfortunately, we can't ask Socrates what he meant by something, because he was working and critiquing the new information technology of his day. Now, that doesn't mean reading and writing aren't incredible blessings, because now we can have access to what he said, even though he's been dead for thousands of years. Still, his ideas live. Writing is a way to store knowledge and to store language. And for the same token, you know, we have other technologies, information technologies. The printing press had great implications, making knowledge accessible to anybody who learned to read, which did a lot to sort of shake the old hierarchies and the old medieval Catholic Church and a lot of other things once people could read the scriptures. And now we have the internet and social media and all of these things, which can be used for good very often, but they do change us, and they change the way we think and the way we act, and they have a lot of unintended consequences.
2: In that vein, on the other side of the break, why are we sometimes oblivious to how fundamentally technology changes us? Dr. Gene Ebert-Veith is our guest. I'm Todd Wilkin. This is Issues Etc.
4: There are so many issues throughout all levels of government that smart Christians need to view it as a way to care for our neighbor by making good decisions.
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5: Our school is committed to authentic Lutheranism, the entire Book of Concord, and indeed to authentic Lutheranism as it has continued to be confessed and practiced through the centuries, right up into our own time.
2: Dr. Cameron McKenzie, chairman of the Department of Historical Theology at Concordia Theological Seminary in Fort Wayne, Indiana.
5: We're committed then to biblical, confessional Christianity and Lutheranism and applying it to the world of today in as effective a way as we can.
2: You can find out more about studying for the pastoral ministry at Concordia Theological Seminary, Fort Wayne, Indiana, at ctsfw.edu, ctsfw.edu, or call 1-800-481-2155, Concordia Theological Seminary, Fort Wayne, Indiana. Welcome back to Issues Etc. I'm Todd Wilkin. It's part two of a series on a Lutheran response to post-Christian culture. Today we're talking about science with Dr. Gene Ebert-Veith. Ed, before the break, you were talking about the way technology changes us so fundamentally. Why are we sometimes oblivious to that?
3: Well, what happens is that human beings have limits. And technology, as well as all of our tools, help us to transcend our limits. So human beings, think back in the ancient time, human beings are relatively weak compared to a lot of the creatures in the animal kingdom. So they developed the technology of weapons, which enabled us to defend ourselves and to be strong, even when that means attacking other people. Human beings are delicate. We can't handle cold or heat very well. So we, you know, developed clothing, and you know, now more recently, air conditioning and heating, which makes our lives much, much easier. Human beings can't run that fast, really, for long distances. So we invented chariots and later ships and trains and automobiles and airplanes, which allow us to transcend our limits so that we can go almost anywhere in the world now. And so technology, the information technology, gives us access to information and connection with other people in a very easy way. I mean, that changes us. We have a need for human interaction, and we're limited by how many people we can know, you know, in our own little circles. Information technology today lets us break out of that. But now we have social media, and for a lot of people, that's their community. And they're not involved with where they actually live or with real human beings. They're involved with the internet world. You know, we have friends on Facebook, and they use that term, that we've never met or don't know. And in a way, that can be good in that some of those friendships are very real, even though we haven't met those people in person. But you also have the phenomena now of when you're not with someone individually, it's harder to develop empathy and care for them. And so you have vicious attacks also on social media. You have people constructing their own truth. So you have, you know, fake news, fake information. It's hard for us to tell what's true and what's false, what's real and what's made up. You have the problem of people on social media attacking each other. I mean, you have the, you know, the small town pressure of, and you have, you know, the gossip and the peer pressure and social controls where people don't dare step out of line because somebody might see them and that would be embarrassing. And that's can be very wholesome in real life. In the virtual world, in virtual reality, as they say, it's a reality that's not really real. But in the virtual communities of social media, all of those things are just accelerated and made even stronger. And so you have just Twitter mobs, you know, silencing people destroying other people's reputation. And it, again, has a lot of negative consequences, too.
2: One of the places where science and indeed technology have taken on that religious role is in the alarmism of the environmental movement. How do you reconcile this constructivist idea that we are masters of our reality with that alarmism in the environmental movement?
3: Well, I think this is one of those contradictions that contemporary thought has run into. We're constructivists, and yet the same constructivists who create their own truth are sure that we're going to destroy the world and that nature will be destroyed because of what we do. The modernist, and you picture the scientist, is looking at nature, trying to understand it. And the model of that, to do that, the human mind has to separate itself from nature. It has to be at a distance so that it can be observed, and so the human being is detached from nature. The constructivists are also detached from nature, but they believe that they are kind of creating it. Again, you have a picture of trying to be gods. Well, the modernist God is sort of like the deistic God, who's looking and observing the universe without interfering with it. The constructivists are like a God who's trying to create things. The environmentalists, to their credit, and this is something that we can learn from them, are trying to get nature back. They're recognizing the importance of nature, physical reality, and so on. But they, too, assume that human beings are detached from nature. And notice for them, nature is, you know, trees and forests and mountains and wildlife. But if man gets into the picture, oh, that's not nature. That's not natural. Man harms nature. Man is also detached from nature, but also in a godlike way to destroy nature. And so, again, there's that detachment, whereas the Christian view speaks not just of nature, but of creation. Human beings are part of creation, part of a physical, objective, real order. And so human beings are subject to that order. Today, it's not just environmental problems and rejecting nature, it's things like opposing having children, abortion. Those things are so anti-nature, because one of the rules of nature is to procreate and to have children. And so they go to so much effort to prevent that. Shows how alienated we really are from not just nature, creation, reality itself. And so there are many other things. The idea of that we have bodies. I think we're going to talk about that another time. But this transgenderism, the idea that we construct our own gender identity and our bodies have nothing to do with that. It's a serious thing to reject nature. Now, the problem is the environmentalists are doing that in just another way, and in a way that allows them to still have a lot of these other constructivist ideas. But the view that we can destroy nature, again, puts human beings over and above the created order and was everything that that implies.
6: We're talking with Dr. Gene Edward Veith about science in our series with him on a Lutheran response to Christian culture. We'll be right back.

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5: 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Soundbite of the Week. We'll play in about a half hour. We've got soundbites from Kristen Day responding to Pete Buttigieg's answer to her question about pro-life Democrats, a soundbite from Dr. Joel Bierman on hell and the appeal of universalism, a soundbite from Pastor Hans Feeney responding to Joe Rogan's Jesus mushroom theory, and soundbite number four, Pastor Chris Eskett on why he preaches the sermon before the March for Life. You can vote by giving us a call in a half hour, 1-877-623-MYIE. Sending us an email, talkback@issuesetc.org, a tweet at issuesetc, or at our Facebook fan page, facebook.com/issuesetc. It's part two of a series on a Lutheran response to post-Christian culture. Today we're talking about science with Dr. Gene Edward Veith. He's author of numerous books, including his latest, Post-Christian, A Guide to Contemporary Thought and Culture. Dr. Veith, you write extensively about Johann Georg Hamann. Why is he significant?
6: Yeah, well, he lived in the middle of the 1700s, and at the time he was very well known and very influential, but he was completely forgotten, and he's recently been discovered by the secularist world, by secularist philosophers and thinkers, and they're saying that Hamann shows us a way forward. A lot of people are recognizing that if everything is a construction, where do you go from there?

0: Governor Ron DeSantis, Molly Hemingway, Megan Basham, Aaron Holley, Robert Spencer, and pastors Matt Harrison, Brian Wolfmiller, and Will Wheaton will be speaking at the 2026 Issues Etc. 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
1: Which was just now getting started back at that time. And he's anticipating a lot of the issues that people are struggling with now and showed a way forward. Now, the thing is, Haman was a devout Lutheran Christian. And some people now are realizing that, wait a minute, his critique of reason is basically a very sophisticated application of Luther's point that we can't depend on reason for everything, that we need faith, that even scientists need faith to carry out their studies. His view of language is based on Luther's theology of the Word of God, that we can only know God by His Word, but that Word is revelatory and we can depend on it. And point after point, it's like Haman is anticipating issues that wouldn't really come to the fore till three centuries later, but he's showing a way forward. And thing is, he is a Lutheran Christian, and the way he does that is by an application of Christianity in some very fresh, original ways. And so some of us, Chris, are very excited at this discovery of Haman. We're discovering him, too. Right now, I'm working with John Kleinig on a translation of Haman's London writings, which are his most theological writings, where he tells about his conversion to Christianity, when he tells about what he's learning in Scripture, when he gives his thoughts about Jesus Christ and how ultimately all knowledge comes together in him. It's astonishing. And that hasn't been translated into English yet. This will be the first chance. John's translating it, and I'm serving as the editor for that project. But I'm very excited that here's kind of a new ally with some fresh ways of thinking about issues that apply today, and that even the secularist thinkers are recognizing is the way forward. One of them said that both modernism and postmodernism lead to nihilism. But Haman, his way, his alternative, is the only way forward. And I don't know the extent to which that scholar realized it, his way forward really is biblical Christianity, as understood by the Lutheran confessions.
2: So with a few minutes here, Dr. Veith, what in particular do you find in Haman that you think serves as a way forward in a post-Christian age?
1: Well, I just came back from the symposium at Fort Wayne, and one of the topics was the atonement and how a lot of Christian theologians today, including some Lutherans, are rejecting the substitutionary atonement. And as I listened to those critiques, I kept remembering Haman. Haman says, the problem is we often turn God, as well as a lot of other things, into just abstractions. And the critics of the atonement are saying things like, God is righteous, and so God would not punish Jesus for the sins of other people. That would not be against his righteousness. Well, Haman talks about, he said, we must not approach God primarily through his attributes. You know, his attribute, yes, he's righteous, he's omnipotent, he's all of these things. We have to approach him through his word. And he says things like, God loves us so much, that he wanted to save us so much, that he sacrificed his own righteousness in refusing to punish us and pouring out his wrath on his son. Now, he is righteous, but it's a deeper righteous. It's a righteousness beyond our

0: comprehension, but we have to know what he's done for us to really understand his righteousness. So many Christians, including these theologians, are trying to turn God into an abstraction and then find contradictions and other things and reason on that basis. But Haman sees God as a person. Haman is focusing, too, on the importance of the physical world. We are human beings. The importance of the senses, importance of solid reality. Again, so much of postmodernism is just a rebellion, not just against God, but a rebellion against reality. And Haman shows how important that is, to the point that God comes to us in terms of that reality. God not just let himself be an abstraction, he became incarnate in Jesus Christ. God comes to us by means of water in baptism, with bread and wine in Holy Communion, in the teachings of a pastor, in the book of the Bible, paper and ink of the Bible, in a local church. And I think he can be very helpful in kind of reorienting us to understand our place in this creation, to help us remember who God really is and what a God really is, and the implications of that, and to understand his love for us and his redemption for us in Christ.
1: With about 30 seconds here, Dr. Veith, next time we're going to be talking about the body in a post-Christian age. Give us a very brief preview.
0: Well, just as we're alienated from nature, we become alienated with our bodies. And the sexual revolution back in the 60s has come and developed and created just all kinds of havoc. And the good news is that some people are realizing the havoc that it's caused and looking for something better. But Christians, too, I think, have kind of forgotten about the body in a way that scriptures speak of the body in ways that I think can really help us to recover kind of who we really are and what that implies and how we should treat our bodies.
1: Dr. Gene Edward Veith is Provost and Professor of Literature Emeritus at Patrick Henry College. He previously served as culture editor for World Magazine. He's director of the Chronic Institute at Concordia Theological Seminary in Fort Wayne, Indiana, and author of numerous books, including his latest, Post-Christian, A Guide to Contemporary Thought and Culture. You can purchase this book at our website, issuesetc.org. Click Talk on Demand Archives. Dr. Veith, thank you.
0: You're welcome. Good to talk with you.
1: 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Make it the case, June 12th and 13th at Concordia University, Chicago. Joy Pullman, managing editor of The Federalist, joins us on the other side to talk about two issues. Two big banks are defunding school choice in Florida, and the U.S. Attorney General William Barr has a testy relationship with the media. Stay tuned.

0: 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The Lutheran Witness, interpreting the contemporary world from a Lutheran perspective. cph.org/witness.
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9: That is why I'm also calling upon members of Congress here tonight to pass legislation finally banning the late-term abortion of babies.
10: The sexual revolution's been irrational from the beginning, and the evidence against it is piling up. And so there's more and more stuff that they have to just obliterate or wipe out or cover up.
11: God is speaking to every one of us. But he's not speaking to you in your heart. He's not speaking to you in the winds or the rocks or the trees or through somebody who claims to be a prophet. He's speaking to you in the Word of God.
12: Do this means do this. It's not that tough. Here's some bread. Eat it. It's me. Here's some wine. Eat it. It's me.
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14: I imagine that if some alien race were to visit our planet and just tap into our communications, especially here in the United States, look down upon us and try and figure us out, what makes us tick, they would probably conclude that we are obsessed with sex, and not in the way that we have been obsessed with sex traditionally throughout most of our history. This is a new thing. Everything is sex. Politics is sex. Religion is sex. Every interaction is sex. And it's because sex has been cut out, or as our guest in this hour will say, untethered from the body and from the family. It's taken over everything because it's been taken out of its rightful place. Greetings and welcome to Issues Etc. on this Friday afternoon, February the 14th. I'm Todd Wilkin. Thanks for tuning us in. We'll begin today's show talking with Dr. Jean Edward Veith about a post-Christian view of the body. Then we'll get a biography of Philip Melanchthon from Dr. Ken Sherb. The church remembers 16th century reformer Philip Melanchthon on the 16th of February. Joining us for part three of our series on a Lutheran response to post-Christian culture today, the body, Dr. Jean Edward Veith, provost and professor of literature emeritus at Patrick Henry College, previously served as culture editor for World Magazine. He's director of the Cranach Institute at Concordia Theological Seminary in Fort Wayne, Indiana, and author of numerous books, including his latest, Post-Christian, A Guide to Contemporary Thought and Culture. Dr. Veith, welcome back.
15: Good to be with you.
14: What is the relationship between sex and our creatureliness or our createdness?
15: Well, Wendell Berry, I think, said it best. He said, sexual love is the force that in our bodily life connects us most intimately to the creation. And you see how that's true. It has to do with our physical body, our createdness, as physical things. It ties us to the animal kingdom and our instincts and our desires. It's a realm of physical, our senses and pleasures. But it also, even deeper than that, it's the way we join in creation. In sexuality, we engender new life, or rather God creates new life through fathers and mothers, and that one flesh union that he designed is sexuality. And so we're actually participating in creation when that happens. And not only that, sexuality creates the family, and the family creates culture, and the culture creates civilization. So in a way, everything that makes us human, and that makes us, and all of our createdness really comes together with human sexuality, which is why when it goes wrong, then as now, everything else is messed up.
14: If sex has been, as you say, untethered from the body and the family, why hasn't our occupation with sex diminished?
15: Well, I think sexuality is designed to be fulfilled in marriage and the family, but we disassociate sex from the family. If you would see, you know, watch movies or TV or listen to the music or pop culture, you'd never have an idea that sex had anything to do with creating children, except maybe as an unfortunate side effect to be dealt with, you know, contraception or even worse, abortion. And so once it's outside of the family, people still have these desires for sexual pleasure and these drives. And so it instead of finding fulfillment where it's supposed to be, people look to all these other areas for it and try to find all these counterfeits, and it becomes something very, very different from how it was created to be, and it can easily turn into a monster. But sex itself, a union of one flesh between a man and a woman, that can create life and in the context of marriage, that is the reality of sex, and all these other things that people are looking to are pale substitutes.
14: A frequent guest on the program, Dr. Jennifer Roback-Morse, who's written extensively about the sexual revolution, mm-hmm. has observed that sexuality has been profoundly politicized. And she's right, of course. But I want to ask, Is it that sexuality has been politicized, or that, following along your line of thinking there, since everything gets sexualized, politics has been sexualized?
15: Well, I think it has. I mean, it's been said that liberals used to be concerned with, you know, the working man and economic justice issues and all of the rest of that. Now so much is crusading for gay rights, same-sex marriage, and biggest of all now, women's productive health. In other words, the right to have an abortion. And that's become a preoccupation and is at the root of so many of the political platforms of so many of the candidates. And I think politics itself has become less a matter of, you know, how should we govern ourselves? How should we live in a society? You know, but because we've questioned the very roots of that society, now it's taking all these other forms and taking all these other preoccupations, and it's turning it into something very different.
14: Then how did the meaning of sex shift? You say it's been shifted. What do you mean by that?
15: Well, I think the biggest issue and what's happened is that sex has been separated from conceiving children in the minds and imagination and the thinking of people today. It started, I would say, in 1960 with the invention of the birth control pill, which made a technological solution which separated sex from marriage. Now, I don't have to go all the way with the Catholics on this, but there were Catholic writers who predicted exactly what would happen. You separate sex from conception, it's going to create all kinds of consequences. And it has. So if sex is not intrinsically related to conception, why should you just have sex within marriage? Because now you can have sex without that. And so extramarital sex became common. Why should it be limited to people of different sexes? Why shouldn't a man have sex with a man and a woman have sex with a woman? Because engendering children has nothing to do with sex in people's minds. And so step by step by step, and it keeps going beyond that. You know, now, if sex is just a physical spasm that gives you pleasure, why do you need a relationship at all? Why do you need another person at all? And so you have the rise of internet pornography, again, with the help of technology, and people are having sex just by themselves, in effect. And now they're talking about sex robots, where you can have sex, if you want to call it that, with a plastic object. And that's as far away from the biblical meaning of sex, which is supposed to be both a man and a woman and love and relationship and forming family and forming community, forming culture, it's, and having children. It's as far as that as you can possibly be. And it's not even comparable to the design of sex. But people today only think of sex, as far as the meaning goes, in terms of personal desire. Again, everything in the post-Christian world comes down to inwardness, the self, rejection of the objective, physical or natural or created realities. It's all about my inner desire, and those desires have to be filled, but it's only a matter of myself. And that's at the root of a lot of the issues of sex that we're dealing with today.
14: How did this complete overturn of sexual morality, at least publicly, occur so rapidly?
15: Well, again, the birth control pill was invented in 1960, which is the beginning of the 60s, when everything seemed to be up in the air and young people rebelled against family and established values and all the rest. And once you separate sex from conception, and people are always so eager to have sex, then the floodgates were open. And it did happen very quickly because people's thinking about sex changed and turned around. And people felt they could have sex without marriage, family, and then in marriages, if people were unhappy with their sexual life in marriage, that was justification for divorce and trying to find somebody new. And there's a whole ethos that happened in the 60s and 70s that kind of swept everything along with it. And by the way, it happened not just among liberals, because conservatives too became obsessed with freedom, you know, rightly so, politically, emphasis on individual rights and human liberty. They got caught up in the sexual revolution also in the name of freedom, whereas the left tended to see it in terms of civil rights or personal rights. But you find kind of across the spectrum, a kind of the sexual revolution did its work. And like a lot of revolutions, it happened very quickly. And maybe the structure wasn't as strong as it should be. The family in the 50s maybe was not as strong and as biblical as it should have been. And so with this new way of thinking about sex, the whole structure just toppled down.
14: Next up, we're going to talk about something that Dr. Veith has already mentioned, pornography. He says that it is the greatest deviation from God's sexual order. We'll find out why next.

0: If there was a pill I could give you that would make you immortal, how much would you pay for it?
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0: Because you see, that's exactly what we have. 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I mean, we can say that it's all their fault, or maybe there's something about it that we've forgotten.
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1: Welcome back to Issues Etc. I'm Todd Wilkin. We're talking about a Christian response to a post-Christian view of the body. Our guest is Dr. Gene Edward Veith. 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Dr. Veith, you say that the greatest deviation from God's sexual order is sex without any relationship at all. You're talking about pornography.
5: Well, yeah. And that isolated sex. You know, we think now of homosexuality as sort of an expression of contemporary sexuality, where it's come. And that is a big factor, and gay marriage is completely revolutionary. No society has ever had that as such. But really, I think what's even more expressive of the contemporary worldview that I look at in this book, this post-Christian worldview, is that tendency of people today to be isolated. Sometimes it's not their choice. Sometimes it is their choice. Usually it is. And to withdraw into their own virtual reality, their computer world. It looks like a reality. It's not actual flesh and blood reality. And so just as their friends on social media often are not anyone they actually know or have an actual relationship with, but they think of them in that way. It's a virtual community. And so now we have virtual sex where someone can tune in and watch people having sex in a video, and that's their sexual stimulation and that's their sexual relief. But again, it's a virtual world, and it's not, I mean, sex is in God's design, gets us outside ourselves and puts us in relation with another physical flesh and blood human being, and creating flesh and blood children, and it orients us to creation, whereas this brings us back into that virtual rebellion against reality itself. And yet as long as people get their spasm of pleasure, that's all they have. And that's enough for some people on one level. But it's ultimately very dissatisfying, very frustrating, and very pathetic.
1: Why is it then, as you say, the greatest deviation from God's sexual order and our createdness?
5: Well, instead of sex with another human being, it's with someone different than ourselves. God created male and female. He created them in his image. That image is that male and female in his creation. And so if you reject that reality, and if you reject the relationship and everything that goes with it, which becomes in marriage, making a living, having children, taking care of children, that gets you in a completely different place, doing completely different things, and being in a morally responsible universe that makes sense and that you're participating in. Whereas the virtual sex and the online world has none of that, and it becomes just a parody of it. People would talk about treating people as sex objects. And part of the sexual revolution involves treating other human beings in a very bad way, not in a loving way, but in an abusive way, which we're seeing. And now even the secularists are admitting that sex is and often has been misused to harm people and to exert power over people and to abuse people rather than as a person of love. And so, and ironically, that's causing some people to say, oh, well, I don't want to get into any relationships. I might just commit sexual assault and get sued, and I'll just retreat into my pornographic world. And again, that whole loss of the true sexual ethic that the scriptures give us just leaves something back very twisted and even harmful and even working opposite to the way God intended it to.
1: Recently, Nadia Bolz Weber, she calls herself a public theologian in the Evangelical Lutheran Church in America, wrote a book about sexual reformation. And in conjunction with the release of her book, by way of kind of garnering some publicity, she was talking a lot on social media about ethical pornography. That she thought it could be done in a way that was ethical and consensual and therefore would pass muster for her as something that was non-exploitive. Does it surprise you that the denizens of the sexual revolution are, at least in that limited sense today, embracing pornography?
5: Well, it doesn't surprise me. It's very symptomatic, I think, of a lot of the thought that's in the air, the implications of it. It's interesting that she would say that it's consensual. What the secularists are doing in terms of ethics, again, as I've said, what makes something right or wrong is the will, not the intellect, not knowing about a transcendent, absolute law of God, but it's the will. And so if a woman chooses to have an abortion, that's right for her. She chooses to have a baby, that's right for her. And so in trying to deal with sexual issues, and by the way, the weaknesses of the sexual revolution are kind of coming out because people would say, well, sex was no big deal. That's what you're saying in the 60s and 70s. And if a woman didn't want to have sex with a man, she had hang-ups, and she should have learned to get beyond them. But now with the Me Too movement, to its credit, I think this is a very healthy thing. We see women recognizing how they had been abused and used sexually. And so how do you deal with that? They don't want to have sexual morality, which is the solution to it. Don't have sex with anyone you're not married to. And so they're trying to apply the ethic of consent. So it's the will. If the woman chooses, and so there's consent, then it's all right, no matter what the context is. But the problem of that is that that's a very weak thing to stand on. Consent is important in sexual morality, and it always has been. But if that's the only one, it's become very hard to determine. And so you know, when the big Hollywood producer is coercing a woman saying, you have sex with me and I'll put you in my new movie, he's coercing her, but she's consenting in a way, sort of. And so that consent, is that justified? I think most people would say that it doesn't. But how you could have consensual pornography, you know, are the people on the video, are they consenting to how you're using them? But, I mean, that's not even the point. Of course, they're doing it for money, just like prostitution. And I suppose that's consensual. And there are movements that want to legalize prostitution and other sex work, as they describe it. But that doesn't make it ethical. Only if you take that very unstable position that anything you consent to is fine, that doesn't make it any different. And there was another article recently, and I forget whether it's Atlantic or Vox or something, one of the liberal mainstream publications, talking about young people's sexual attitudes, because they're mostly formed today by pornography. And so young men are developing terrible attitudes towards women, including abusive attitudes towards women, that they're getting from the pornographic world. Because if it's just about you and another person is not really involved, then it can cultivate that attitude. And even this publication was seeing how terrible that is.
1: Can creation be suppressed, as the sexual revolution has attempted to do, indefinitely?
5: I don't think so. Again, you can deny reality. That is, you can deny creation for a while. But I don't think you can indefinitely. Eventually, reality reasserts itself. Eventually, creation reasserts itself. And we're seeing, even among the millennials who have a very low marriage rate, they want to be married. Even among women and men who do not have children and are not interested in children, seemingly, you see at some point a desire to have children. And that's because we are created as human beings, created in the image of God, however much we've driven that image out, these wholesome desires manifest themselves. Now, they get kind of displaced into other areas, and sometimes it doesn't. Sometimes those are very distorted, too. But, like I said, there's a reality about sex that it is a very big deal. One of the biggest deals in our created existence. And so in this, what we've made of it, it's not working. Again, the Me Too movement shows that we do need sexual morality. Sex isn't something we can just have at random, anything we want, because it is a moral issue. And so now people in the Me Too movement, they're talking about it kind of in feminist terms or in postmodern terms, consensual terms. But it's a recognition that we have to have some moral principles regarding sexuality. And so I think that we'll find that the sexual revolution is going to fizzle out, and that there will be a counter-revolution that maybe will help put us on a better track.
1: After the break, we'll talk about how technology has affected our bodies. It's part three of our series on a Lutheran response to post-Christian culture. We're talking about the body today. Dr. Gene Edward-Veith is our guest, author of numerous books, including his latest, Post-Christian, A Guide to Contemporary Thought and Culture.

0: This week on The Word of the Lord Endures Forever, we'll study Jesus' praise for the preservation of his disciples. Jesus' praise for future believers. Jesus is arrested. Peter's first denial. And Jesus delivered to Pilate. Join me, Pastor Will Wheaton, as we continue our walk through St. John's Gospel on The Word of the Lord Endures Forever, your daily verse-by-verse Bible study on demand at thewordendures.org and on the Lutheran Public Radio app.
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5: 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Welcome back. This is Issues Etc. I'm Todd Wilkin on this Friday, February the 14th. It's part three of our series on a Lutheran response to post-Christian culture. We're talking about the body with Dr. Gene Edward Veith. Dr. Veith, how has technology affected our bodies?
6: Well, again, technology is the use of tools to overcome our limitations as human beings. So certainly technology has helped our bodies, and the medical technology has made us healthier and help us to overcome diseases and live longer and happier lives. Technology keeps us warm in the winter and cool in the summer, and let's just take our bodies transporting all around the world. And so technology is such a blessing, and that's part of God's design for human beings too. But again, the way we're misusing just about everything, we're seeing this trust in technology that's becoming quite idolatrous. I mean, not only are we using technology for sex instead of a human being in the case of pornography, and using it for virtual relationships instead of actual relationships, there's a movement called the transhumanist, who look for a union of the human, of human beings with machines. They believe that what we're evolving to the point where human beings can overcome their human limitations by merging with machines. And whether that's downloading your brain into the internet so you will have access to all the knowledge and experiences in the world, and you can leave your body, which is just a meat computer, that's how some of them describe it, your brain is a meat computer, you won't even need that. Your consciousness will be in the internet and thus unlimited. Or talking about achieving super strength by replacing the muscles with metallic machinery that will let us be stronger and more powerful. There's a whole ideology of that, of wanting to turn human beings into machines. And in that mindset, again, a machine is better than being human. And so that trust in the machine, that idolizing of the machine, is kind of a testimony to the lack of respect for ordinary human life. And so technology becomes, you know, something else that we can look to solve our problems. Again, Luther said in the Large Catechism, explanation of the first commandment, you should have no other God before me. What does it mean to have a God? Well, whatever you have faith in, that's your God. Whatever you trust, that's your God. And so today, technology is the God. That's what people trust and look to for every good. But again, technology is something human beings make, and it has its limits, as we keep seeing. And until we find the proper place for it, we're missing out even on what technology can do for us.
7: How did transgenderism go from a technological pursuit, that is, I just want to be surgically altered to be as close as I can to the opposite sex, to a full-blown, if not consistent, ideology?
6: Yeah, well, in a way, transgenderism is sort of the ultimate case of constructivism. We talked about that before, the view that people, that we create our own truths, that we create our own reality, that by an action of the will, we form what's real for us. And back before, when I wrote my first book, Postmodern Times, people were talking about constructing ideas, constructing truths, constructing beliefs. But now, then so many other things, that has been taken to such an extreme that now we're seeing people who, by their will, believe they can choose their identity and choose what sex they are. The body, that doesn't make any difference because they're rejecting physical reality and creation and objective facts and objective truth. And again, for a while it was, well, I can construct my body any way I want, so I can get a surgery. I want to be a woman, so I can get a surgery to sort of mimic that in some ways. Now, though, you don't even have to have a surgery. Now, your only thing is what you profess, what you identify as. And so you can choose to be a man, a woman can choose to be a man, and or a man can choose to be a woman, and society is supposed to recognize that and acknowledge that and legally consider that person of that sex. And that is the ultimate, like, repudiation of the physical, of the body, turning all into my inner choice. Now we have the gender fluid movement, which is even beyond that, in which sometimes a person identifies as a woman, and sometimes she identifies as a man, and another time she identifies as a woman again. And so where it's not even, people don't want to be restricted in any way, and they don't want to have any external definitions of themselves other than the ones they affirm for themselves. And so even transgenderism is developing another stage where there's no such thing as a man, no such thing as a woman, and it's a construction of the self.
7: Is transgender ideology, you did say it was a manifestation of constructivism, But let's talk about its internal inconsistencies. Because it insists that gender, on one hand, that gender is fluid or a social construct or even, as you said, a mental construct. And yet its desire is to play into that binary, the biological binary. It's entirely based upon shifting from one to the other, that they say neither one truly exists.
6: Well, yeah, and in a way, I think, see, transgenderism as a symptom of the collapse of so many of the movements that we've had. In my book, I argue that there are all these trains of thought, but they're devouring themselves. They're all running into self-contradictions, into dead ends. And so, for example, the feminist movement, which is so influential and had such a big effect. Now, with transgenderism, what is a woman? Men can be women. Men are entering female sports, and in some cases in boxing or martial arts, males who identify as women get to compete as women and beat other women up to a bloody pulp, and there's nothing anyone can say about that. And so women, now those who identify as men, can give birth to children. Okay, because they're biologically female, but identify as men. So men can get pregnant, and men can have children. It's also throwing off homosexuality. There are cases where a biological man identifies as a woman. Now, as a man, he still has sexual desires for women. So when he identifies as a female, he identifies as a lesbian. And so he's a woman who has sex with women, but he's actually a man who's having sex with women in the typical way. But what happens to any of those categories? They all become meaningless. Male, female, gay, straight, lesbian. Does a man desire another man because he's gay or because he actually a woman born in the wrong body? Again, all of these things which you know we associate together, it's actually symptoms of collapse, of mental failure, and of the failure of those ideologies. And yet they have no way of really going beyond that.
7: We're discussing a post-Christian view of the body with Dr. Gene Edward Veith. I'm Todd Wilkin. This is Issues, Etc. 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It's an opportunity for you to meet and hear Mark and Molly Hemingway, Drs. 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The 2020 Issues Etc. Making the Case Conference, June 12th and 13th in Chicago. We're going to answer the question about constructivist sexual ideology and its language next.

Faith comes by hearing, and hearing through the word of Christ, teaches St. Paul. But what about those who cannot hear? Can they be saved? The February issue of the Lutheran Witness illuminates this topic and others, including hearing the gospel while singing the faith, how to listen to sermons, and proclaiming the gospel in foreign lands. Come, learn how the church confesses the

0: Governor Ron DeSantis, Molly Hemingway, Megan Basham, Aaron Holley, Robert Spencer, and pastors Matt Harrison, Brian Wolfmiller, and Will Wheaton will be speaking at the 2026 Issues Etc. 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
1: But people have an instinct. We are physical creatures. We have an instinct and drives. Luther talks about sex is something that God put in us, and we have a drive that will be fulfilled however we distort it. And so, again, people now are realizing that sex has to have a moral dimension. Otherwise, you just have strong men just preying on women, as we have in the Me Too movements and all the scandals that are coming out. And people are rightly repelled by those scandals, whether it's Weinstein or having the Catholic Church or the Baptist Church and other places. People are just repelled at these abuses. And that shows that people have a moral sensibility, however much they may want to deny it. They know that sex has a moral dimension and has to be respected as such. The problem is they don't have anything to put in its place because they've rejected moral absolutes and rejected God's law. They can't really deal with it very well, but at least they recognize that there's some moral truth, even despite what they often maybe say. Again, we have to reproduce ourselves. We have to have children. And the birth rate has gone way down, but still that necessity asserts itself. And at some points in people's lives, they feel that very strongly. And it's manifest in different ways, you know, with pets and with people consider their dogs their children. And, you know, and it can get kind of extreme, but it shows there's something alive in human beings that it shows the need for having children, and that's a healthy thing. So, again, just the collapse of everything going so wrong, I think that it's going to cause people to want to try to put things together again, and hopefully Christians will be in a position to show them how to do that.
0: Dr. Gene Edward Veith is Provost and Professor of Literature Emeritus at Patrick Henry College. He previously served as Culture Editor for World Magazine. He's Director of the Cronach Institute at Concordia Theological Seminary in Fort Wayne, Indiana, and author of numerous books, including his latest, Post-Christian, A Guide to Contemporary Thought and Culture. 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Next time, Dr. Veith will join us to continue our conversation on the post-Christian culture and the body. We'll take up the subject of the sexual counter-revolution. Dr. Veith, thank you very much.
1: Okay, thank you. Good to be with you.
0: The Church observes Philip Melanchthon on February 16th. We'll find out more about this 16th century reformer from Dr. Ken Sherb after the break. The gift that God has given us in human sexuality is a gift that comes wrapped in a particular way in the biology of male and female and in the institution that God created for male and female called marriage. Now, we can, in our stubborn sinfulness and our rebellion, take that gift and abuse it. We certainly have. Now, up until this point, it might have only come in the form of misdirected affections. But now, our society has decided to divorce the gift of sexuality from both biology and marriage. The consequences are dire. But God is still in control and the giver of that good gift. We trust his word. I'm Todd Wilkin. Stay with us.
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